0: why weren't we informed?
1: Plus, the work has started on Meta's billion-dollar data center in our province, but those living in Alberta's heartland are saying they weren't informed on the project or its impacts.
2: The thunderstorm risk continues, but it won't last long, and we should see a foggy morning followed by a windy day. I've got all the details coming up.
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1: Good evening and thank you for joining us. A massive storm has left a trail of destruction in and around Edmonton. Many across the city forced to spend their Saturday cleaning up after being hit with flooding, fallen trees and hail. Catherine Ludwig reports.
4: Manhole covers popping off and flash floods taking over residential streets. Edmonton taking a battering from Friday night's storm. Environment Canada issued a yellow warning for severe thunderstorms early Friday, bringing in strong winds, heavy rain, and hail. Roads became rivers. Loose tree branches didn't stand a chance, significantly damaging vehicles and properties. The basement for the Edmonton Association of the Deaf was inundated with several feet of water.
5: It's serious. We have four furnaces and our elevator mechanics are down there as well. And a lot of history of our things from events that we use year round, everything is damaged.
4: Camille Burnett with the association says it's anywhere between $50,000 to $100,000 in damages. Several city facilities are also closed due to flooding from the storm.
6: Some of our rec centers, TELUS World of Science, Commonwealth, Peter Hemingway, Grand Trunk Fitness Center. I could go on. There was quite a few.
4: There were also several road closures due to flash floods, fallen trees, and infrastructure damage. And crews have been working around the clock. A vehicle became stuck under an underpass on the White Mud and had to be rescued by the fire service. Many people woke up to the sound of chainsaws Saturday morning, with much of the city in cleanup mode. These boys say they were voluntold by their dad to help out.
7: What would you guys rather be doing right now?
8: Probably biking or driving in the old car.
4: Brian and Linda Pierce had tree branches fall at their rental property, and they're preparing to put in the legwork.
9: This looks like a do-it-yourself job.
4: But the cleanup isn't done yet. A similar storm hit Saturday afternoon, doing even more damage. The city says it's received hundreds of damage reports to 311 since Friday, but are encouraging people to report anything new.
6: The best thing you can do is enter that into 311. That goes directly to the teams who are going to be responding.
4: Catherine Ludwig, Global News.
1: That active weather continuing tonight, Russ, there are some alerts in effect for the Edmonton area.
2: Yes, we just all got the alert on our phone not that long ago. Red warning for a tornado to the east of us in Vermilion County here, right along the border. Conditions are favorable. There is possible funnel clouds forming tornado. If you are in this area in the red, into Saskatchewan as well, even Lloydminster is down here, it's just to the north. Take shelter, take cover. There is a possible tornado on the way, possibly touching down. It's been a very active tornado season, and it is continuing. A red warning again. In effect, tornado to the east of us along the border. And if you're in these areas here, Vermilion County, Tullaby Lake, take cover immediately because trouble is on the way. So things will be clearing up for us for the next 24 hours. We've got a nice day on tap tomorrow, especially considering the last few days. 24 degrees tomorrow. Winds 10 to 20 kilometers. Gusts could get up into the 30 kilometer range. So yes, a little breezy for tomorrow. And as far as following that to begin the week, another 24 degree day on Monday, mainly sunny, 27 by Tuesday, and a pretty nice week ahead. So a reminder again, to the east of us, there is a tornado warning in effect. This was taken a cup on Friday night, actually last night around 7, thanks to Ron for this photo. He shot it overlooking Big Lake, catching one of the lightning strikes. Great timing, Ron. So thanks again for sending in that photo. If you've got a great photo like Ron, turn your phone sideways, take it, of course, horizontal so it fits in the TV screen. Include your name and location when you send it in to edmontonphotos@globalnews.ca.
1: Thanks, Russ.
2: You're welcome.
1: Ground has already been broken on Meta's $13 billion data center located in Alberta's heartland. But people living close by feel like they're not informed of the project or what its potential impacts could be. Gates Gorin has the details.
10: We enjoy the country better in the solitude and the privacy.
11: Leo Morawski has called this patch of Sturgeon County home for 14 years. When he heard of the new AI data center project being built 15 kilometers away, he admits he had mixed feelings.
10: I would have at least expected to have a minimum of 4 to 5 open house forums to discuss what the project entails.
11: Morawski says he's glad the province is diversifying its economy, but is not pleased with the process being non-transparent for those living in the area.
10: You have to tell your ratepayers what's going in their backyard. You can't just ignore the fact and hope that they're going to, you know, live with it and be happy about it. That's not what it's about.
11: He shared his concerns and questions online. His post received over 500 comments from people sharing their own concerns and opinions.
12: Yeah, certainly getting calls and emails over and above what we would normally see.
11: Sturgeon County Mayor Alana Hnatchew's office hearing from people about the project. She says there was an opportunity for consultation when data centers were added to the land use bylaw a few years ago.
12: We had a public hearing for that. We had no one attend.
11: The land the center is being built on was already designated for heavy industrial use. She adds the county does have the authority to stop work orders if companies aren't complying with the conditions of their permits. The premier took to the airwaves to address the issue.
13: I think what's happened is everyone's gone on Twitter and looked at the worst case scenarios that are happening in other jurisdictions. And guess what? So have we. We did the same thing for the last 2 years, and we wanted to make sure that we weren't going to end up with the same problems.
11: For Morawski, he hopes both the county and province do a better job of communicating with people going forward.
10: This isn't a point of trying to stop the progress or the project. This is just a case of why weren't we informed?
11: As the center continues to take shape before coming online in the next few years. Gates Gorin, Global News.
1: The Edmonton Ice Cream Run at Kinsman Park is back for another year of fundraising and delicious frozen treats. The family-friendly event featured 1, 5, and 10K runs, as well as an ice cream buffet with limitless toppings waiting at the finish line. The annual run brings in supporters from across the province and raises funds for One Health veterinary scholarships for students across the globe.
14: Well, it's nice that we can all bring people together to do something that is fun for everybody. It's, you know, the community, and it's just about bringing people together. And it's all about also being able to, raise funds for scholarships in veterinary medicine.
1: This is the Edmonton Ice Cream Run's 6th year. This year's run saw 900 supporters. Fashion took a bold new direction today on the White Ave Art Walk. The annual Goodwill Fashion Show tore up the runway today, starting at noon with a second-hand market, followed by models walking the runway at 1. This year's event brought in designers from across the Edmonton region. 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
15: What this fashion show is we actually have our mission participants, people that participate in our employment programs and people that have disabilities. 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
1: This is the Goodwill Fashion Show's 5th year. 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The event is meant to bring the community together and raise awareness about the disease. Organizers say those living with celiac disease are often faced with anxiety or fear with dining out. So this event is important to let people have security and safety when eating out.
16: The treatment for celiac disease is a gluten-free diet. 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That is our medication, is a gluten-free diet. 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
1: The pancake breakfast takes place next Saturday, July 18th. 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History was made at the Century Mile Racetrack as the Horse Racing Women's Association hosted their first ever event in Western Canada. The event showcases the importance of women in horse racing and is on a mission to strengthen female presence in sports and leadership roles. Running from 2 p.m. to 8 p.m., the event featured a powerhouse of panelists, including an award-winning thoroughbred horse trainer and members of the Jockey Club of Canada.
17: There's so many women that are working in horse racing, and HRWA, and then in conjunction with doing this event at Century Mile, is just really showcasing that there are all of these women, and it's just highlighting all of the amazing things that they're doing.
1: The racing began just before 5 p.m. with the conclusion, winners and prizes being revealed at 7. A new bridge connecting Canada and the U.S. now has an official opening date. Ahead, the question over what Canada had to give up in the deal.
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1: Tonight, the Canadian men's rugby team is taking on Portugal in their second game of the World Rugby Nations Cup. 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
1: Each year, the Calgary Stampede attracts visitors from around the world. But for one group of women, their journey to the greatest outdoor show on earth was about more than just checking an item off the bucket list. As Jordan Prentice shows us, it was about finding sisterhood on the open road.
23: They've traveled thousands of kilometers from Washington, Texas, Nevada, Massachusetts, even Oregon. Not just to experience the Calgary Stampede, but to experience it together.
24: It's about women coming together, sharing of the outdoors, sharing a brand new experience, meeting women we've never met before.
23: They're called Sisters on the Fly, a women's outdoor adventure group that connects campers, anglers, and road trippers across North America. For most of these women, this week marks their very first Calgary Stampede.
25: I live in Spokane, Washington. I've never been to the Stampede. I've always wanted to go, and I knew it was on my bucket list. And so it turns out it's been on most of these women's bucket list. And so when the event got posted, that's who wanted to come.
23: It all started with one phone call when Tammy Fuller told Tracy Mann she always dreamed of visiting Stampede. The born and raised Calgarian didn't miss a beat. Mann spent the next year making it happen.
26: I contacted the Calgary Stampede, and I was able to buy this two-day thrill pass that they had. So we have rodeo tickets. We got chuck wagon. Wagon tickets. We got the iconic white cowboy hat. Everyone got one.
25: Tracy Mann knew what to do and who to talk to and how to get these hats and how to get all kinds of things that that were really special. And the Calgary Stampede is amazing. And it's just amazing. And I love rodeos, but this is the best.
23: For many, the rodeo is just part of the adventure. The bigger draw is the community, the sisterhood they've built along the way.
26: It made me so doggone happy that 20 women signed up right away to come to this event, having never traveled this far.
25: The bottom line is to have fun, but also I believe that we take care of each other, we watch out for each other, we make sure that no one feels left out ever. We never leave a sister behind.
23: And while the final weekend of Stampede marks the end of another year, for these women, it's simply another stop on an infinite journey built on sisterhood and friendship, one campground at a time. Yahoo! Jordan Prentice, Global News.
1: A new Canada-U.S. border crossing, years in the making, now has an opening date. The Gordie Howe International Bridge will connect Windsor, Ontario and Detroit, Michigan, along one of the busiest trade corridors in North America. But as Sean O'Shea reports, the deal to get traffic moving is raising new questions about what Canada had to give up.
0: 8 years after construction began, the Gordie Howe International Bridge will finally open to Canada-U.S. border travel on July 27th.
4: Well, it should be open. It shouldn't be sitting there unused.
0: A vital link between Windsor, Ontario and Detroit, Michigan, at a border key to Canada's economy.
5: Trade between Canada and the United States at Detroit is roughly $3 billion with a B per month, or $100 million a day.
0: Canada paid for the bridge, but U.S. President Donald Trump had blocked it from opening under terms agreed to on both sides of the border. The nearby Ambassador Bridge is owned by a U.S. political donor who will now be competing for business with the Gordie Howe Bridge. U.S. President Donald Trump taking credit on social media. I was able to cut a much better deal for America. The new deal is great and fair. Although not so great for Canada, which will recoup less of its investment than was originally agreed. According to Canadian government sources, for the first 15 years, Canada will get 50% of the toll bridge revenue, the other 50% going to a regional economic fund.
5: I believe Ottawa looked at this and said, getting this bridge open and getting this alternate route of trade to the United States is so important. We're prepared to take a little haircut on the amount of revenue we get.
0: For truckers who travel to the border regularly,
6: that's good.
0: Many look forward to a faster way to cross to the U.S.
6: Well, I mean, we need it.
0: And cross-border travelers foresee the benefits too.
7: Like, it's going to give us options.
6: Yeah, of course. Yeah. We are happy. We all like to shoot across the border every now and again. A little less in the past few years, but it'll be nice to get over fast.
0: A bridge opening held up by the U.S. president that left Canada without much choice.
8: We have to be pragmatic and recognize that if you're being held hostage by, you know, gangster-like behavior, ultimately your choices are reduced. And so we have accommodated to that changed circumstance.
0: Sean O'Shea, Global News, Cambridge, Ontario.

0: This is a time lapse from earlier today. Starts around noonish or so, but very quickly things turned. It was around 2-ish when we saw suddenly this blow in. Here it comes. Any second, here it, hey, whoa! Yes. That was intense. That was incredible. It didn't last very long, but we had sideways rain, we had the wind, we had lots of trouble, and that actually headed to the east of us and caused that weather alert that we all got on our phones. It was here. There is still tornado warning in effect if you're heading into Saskatchewan. The yellow watch, it was an orange earlier, pardon me, a red earlier, which is the highest, but it has turned into a watch. There is a heat warning, but the tornado warnings are still in effect. It's possible these are severe thunderstorms, which means the conditions are favorable for tornadoes. There is that system rolling through. It caused our tornado warning earlier, but things have, well, the warning at least has been rescinded for now. So these are how temperatures looked around the region. Upper teens, low 20s, a little cooler up north as we saw some showers also. To the south, a lot warmer. 30 degrees in Calgary, 31 Lethbridge, 33 Medicine Hat today. And tomorrow, expected to be warm again down to the south. We'll see temperatures around 24 degrees, so a nice Sunday afternoon. Upper teens and some showers for Grand Prairie, Fort McMurray, northern Alberta. We'll see some more unsettled conditions tomorrow. We'll have mainly cloudy tonight. There you have it. A slight chance of some more showers, but things do dry up for us to the north again. There you see the Peace region tomorrow morning, Fort McMurray as well. Rain on the way for northern Alberta, but we're going to remain relatively clear, dry, and yes, very warm to begin the week. Winds will be picked up further to the south, 45 kilometer gusts for Calgary, Lethbridge. We'll see gusts into the 26 kilometer range. Fort McMurray, pretty calm for tomorrow. So tomorrow, this is what we're looking at, 24 degrees, same for Monday to begin the week. And then Megan, there you have it, mid to upper 20s right through to the end of the week, 28 degrees for Thursday, Friday. Chances of some afternoon thundershowers also in the forecast.
1: Just ahead, threats between the U.S. and Iran are still being traded as negotiators continue to work towards peace. The latest on the conflict in the Middle East. Next.
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7: New season, new season, new energy, and a city that's ready to believe. 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
1: Going to avenge the killing of his father. Candace Cole reports.
8: Saturday, on the heels of a tumultuous week of deadly airstrikes between the U.S. and Iran, Iran's new supreme leader, Mojtaba Khamenei, pledged to avenge the death of his father, the late Ayatollah Ali Khamenei, killed at the start of the war in February, saying, quote, "This revenge is the demand of our nation, and it most certainly must be carried out." The threat comes after U.S. President Donald Trump posted this warning to Iran via his Truth Social that 1,000 missiles are locked and loaded, aimed at Iran, with thousands more to follow should the Iranian government attempt to assassinate him.
9: I think the president is using these threats as a way to stir up his own public, gain sympathy.
8: Earlier in the week, Trump's security detail received intel from Israel of an Iranian plot on Trump's life during his trip to Turkey for this week's NATO summit, prompting him to return to the U.S. on the old and missile defense-ready Air Force One jet. The sharp escalation prompting the U.N. Security Council to hold an emergency meeting Friday, urging a return to diplomacy. That effort still appears to be on track despite the total breakdown of the ceasefire between the U.S. and Iran as mediators continue to meet with the two sides separately to bring an end to the war. Saturday, Iran's chief negotiator Abbas Araghchi met with Omani officials to discuss the safe passage of ships through the Strait of Hormuz, which sees a fifth of the world's oil transport. The meeting comes after Iranian officials privately apologized for a, quote, errant sect of Iranian hardliners who attacked commercial vessels in the strait earlier this week to undermine the agreement between Iran and the U.S., according to U.S. media outlets. Candace Cole, Global News, Washington.
1: Russian attacks on Ukraine have killed at least six people and wounded dozens more. The fatalities occurred overnight through Saturday in Sumy, Kyiv, and Odessa. On Friday, Ukrainian President Volodymyr Zelensky said the country has started developing an anti-ballistic missile system to intercept Russian attacks. Meantime, Ukrainian forces targeted more than two dozen Russian tankers and other vessels on Saturday. In eastern China, authorities have evacuated nearly 1.7 million people as the region braces for a powerful typhoon. Earlier, Bobby brought strong winds and rain to Japan and Taiwan. And prior to that, in the southern Philippines, at least 17 people were killed, mostly due to landslide set off by the rains that the typhoon intensified. China's National Weather Center has issued alerts amid train and flight disruptions.
0: The heat, basically in the Midwestern portion of the country, Winnipeg, Regina, 32 degrees today, 30 degrees for Saskatoon, Calgary, 30 degrees. Northern Alberta, not as warm, with some precipitation rolling through Vancouver into the 20s. On the eastern side of the country, mid to upper 20s, St. John's, very hot day in St. John's. But tomorrow, they're dropping like almost 11 degrees. You're going to see some showers and only 12 degrees tomorrow on the east coast. Halifax, another nice day. Southern Ontario continues to be nice. They're going to start to see some more warmer temperatures in the days to come. Heat warnings in effect for basically most of the southern eastern prairies with temperatures like that. Winnipeg, Regina, they're seeing humidex values up to 45 degrees tomorrow. Very hot indeed. Hot in Alberta as well on the west coast, 21 degrees. Pretty nice day tomorrow for Vancouver and the lower mainland. Severe thunderstorm warnings still in effect. Likely the worst of it is over for us in Alberta, but still they're just keeping us aware, keeping us sharp. To the east of us, that is severe thunderstorm with conditions favorable for possible tornadoes. Check out this heat warning all across the prairies. Much of Ontario under a heat warning right now. Very warm, and it will continue to be very warm in the days ahead. There is that system that's going to affect St. John's tomorrow, bringing down the temperatures. There's also some unsettled weather over the northern Great Lakes tomorrow. Relatively clear through the eastern prairies, except up in the north. There is the most of the precipitation, and the unsettled weather will be in the northern prairies over the next couple of days.
10: 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Accidents and injuries happen. They get resolved here.
1: France's most prominent far-right politician overcame a major hurdle this week. Last year, National Rally leader Marine Le Pen was sentenced to prison and a 100,000 euro fine for embezzlement. But now an appeals court is allowing her to run for president next year under certain restrictions, despite upholding her conviction. As Vincent McAvaney explains, her unlikely comeback is going to be watched very closely by France's allies across Europe.
11: Emmanuel Macron taking his last NATO summit as French president in his stride after 9 years in office. He came to power with his centrist grassroots En Marche movement, promising to break France's political deadlock. But delivering the structural reforms he vowed would revive France's ailing economy has proved far more difficult, leaving him deeply unpopular and feeding a deep sense of malaise across the country. Enter Marine Le Pen. The woman Macron beat twice for the presidency is favourite to succeed him. But until this week, it was unclear if she'd even be allowed to run. Instead of campaigning on the streets, she has spent much of the past few years in court, fighting accusations of misappropriating public funds. In 2025, she and her father, Jean-Marie Le Pen, founder of the National Rally, the party she now leads, were convicted of embezzling European Union money by funneling parliamentary funds into the domestic party to pay officials. On Tuesday, a Paris court upheld her conviction, but cleared her path to run for president, though she'll have to campaign wearing an electronic ankle tag. She wasted no time in announcing her candidacy that afternoon. The future of the French people is at stake. They're waiting for answers to our everyday problems. Le Pen is widely described by analysts as a far-right figure. Her party is Eurosceptic and anti-migration, and has long been accused of being both anti-Semitic and Islamophobic. In her constituency, voters were divided on whether she'd succeed on her fourth attempt. It's deliverance for us French people because she is pure France. She wants France, and I know she's going to get us out of this mess, that's for sure. Just imagine the image that would project to the public. Voters were divided on whether she'd succeed on her fourth attempt. It's deliverance for us French people because she is pure France. She wants France, and I know she's going to get us out of this mess, that's for sure. Just imagine the image that would project to the public and the rest of the world.

0: I mean, we've had 48 tornadoes so far across the prairies. The average, 30-year average for the prairies is 34.
1: 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What's behind the uptick and the trends experts are noticing about tornadoes?
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1: Alberta is on track for a record-breaking tornado year. So far, the province has seen almost two dozen tornadoes touch down, and we're only in July. Global News weather specialist Phil Darlington sat down with the Northern Tornadoes Project Director David Sills to learn why we are seeing more tornadoes this year.
2: Well, the prairies are well into severe weather season, and Alberta, like our easterly neighbors, has seen quite a number of tornadoes, most recently near Edgerton and Dilbury Provincial Park on Wednesday. Here to break down a bit more of how that all unfolded and how our season is going so far is Dr. David Sills, the director of the Northern Tornadoes Project. Dr. Sills, thank you for joining us.
3: My pleasure to be here.
2: Now, for those who maybe don't know, the Northern Tornadoes Project are the ones who investigate tornadoes after they happen. What have your team uncovered so far about the tornado activity in Alberta this week?
3: Right, so we've got a team active in that area right now. They've investigated the entire track that went through the Dilbury Lake Provincial Park, and there was some really significant damage there, trailers thrown, boats thrown, lots of trees down, that kind of thing, and the track extends right into Saskatchewan. They've completed work on that track, and now there's a second track up at Paradise Valley, and so they're working on characterizing that track. Also, some big damage along that track as well, a mobile home that was completely destroyed, that kind of thing.
2: So based on the damage that you're seeing, can you give us sort of a preview of sort of the severity rating that we might be looking at?
3: Sure, yeah. I mean, at least EF1 and likely EF2, we'll be making that determination.

0: determination probably later today or early tomorrow, final determination. And again, that's a strong tornado, and certainly in line with the kind of damage that we saw, and just the power of these tornadoes.
1: Now, on the day, if I recall correctly, we did have a front pushing through the area. There was a bit of a trough as well. We saw a very distinct line of some very strong thunderstorms in that area. And actually, earlier on Friday, there was another round of similar line of thunderstorms in the same spot that was also causing a number of advisories. Is there a reason why that area has seen these storms form similarly this week?
0: You know, it varies so much from year to year. I mean, this year we actually had that 8 tornado outbreak up in the Peace River region in northwestern Alberta, somewhere where we're not used to seeing a lot of tornadoes reported. But, you know, they do occur up there. It all depends on where the weather system's set up. Where the heat and the instability are that provides the fuel for these thunderstorms. The prairies has been very active in general. I mean, we've had 48 tornadoes so far across the prairies. The average 30-year average for the prairies is 34, so we're way above average, and we're only halfway through the season. So really active on the prairies this year. Not so active in the eastern part of the country. It just varies so much from year to year. That's why we calculate 30-year averages, to try to smooth out a lot of that variability and give us a better idea of what's happening nationally.
1: So is there an overarching reason why we're seeing so much more activity in the prairies this year and less further to the east and in the eastern part of the country?
0: We're looking into that. There could be some influence from El Nino, but when we look back into the past, the big years of El Nino in the summertime, there's really not a connection to a lot of tornadoes on the prairies. Even in the U.S., the connection is that during El Nino years, there's a reduction in tornadoes. So it's hard to see what the connections are there. Really not clear. It's part of the reason we collect all of this data in the first place, is to try to get a better understanding of all of these connections between global weather patterns, regional weather patterns, and then what actually happens on the ground.
1: Well, real quick, before we run out of time, I did want to direct our viewers and our listeners and everyone else to your website, as well as to the work that you and your team do. So for future reference, if people do spot tornadoes, how can they report their observations to better help your team?
0: Sure. A couple ways. Our website is at uwo.ca/NTP, and at the top you'll see Report a Tornado. So you can use that to submit photos or video and your story about what happened. Or more simply, you could just email us at ntp@uwo.ca, and we'll respond.
1: All right. Well, Dr. Sills, unfortunately, that's all the time we have for today. But that is some very interesting work that you guys are doing, and I look forward to seeing more of the results. Thank you very much.
0: Great, thanks for having me.
2: Coming up, it's an annual fundraiser that has been going on for over 15 years and has raised millions for the Cross Cancer Institute. When we return, we sit down with organizers of the Multiple Miles for Myeloma.
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2: Multiple Miles for Myeloma began in 2010, raising more than $2.3 million for the Cross Cancer Institute. Our Aaron Chalmers was joined by some special guests to learn more about this year's event.
12: So let's first start with the disease itself, because I think a lot of people maybe don't know much about multiple myeloma. So talk to us about that, and because you are a patient.
13: Apparently I'm the poster boy. And I was diagnosed in 2013 with the cancer, and it's a blood cancer, so it is not curable. That being said, in 13 when I was diagnosed, they suggested, you know, between 8 to 10 years, and now I've been around for 13.
12: So you're doing great.
13: Doing really well, really well. I don't think enough credit is given to the Cross, and particularly the research that they've done over the years, specific to myeloma. Mm-hmm. Aaron, it's just absolutely incredible.
12: And I mean, that's why fundraisers like the one we're going to talk about right away, that's why they're done, is for research and to help people just like yourself.
13: Exactly. And I think that a lot of people don't understand, like our fundraiser, 100% of the funds raised goes to the Cross.
12: Wow.
13: There's no, we have no office, we have no executive director, we have no costs associated. Everything goes to the Cross.
12: So tell us a little bit about the event.
14: Yeah, we started this, I guess, what, 17 years ago? Early on, maybe about 100 people, right, in a family-oriented walk-run environment. We're up to about 300 people per year now.
12: Wow.
14: Our title sponsor, Nova Hotels, comes out, feeds everybody after the event, and it ends up being a great day for everyone that goes out there every single year.
12: And what exactly do people do? It's a run walk?
14: Yeah, they can pick 5K, 10K, run walk, push, whatever, just get
12: right.
14: Yourself around. If you don't feel like doing it all, don't do it all. Just come back and hang out, have a burger and a dilly bar, and just enjoy everybody else.
12: And Ted, I'm guessing for you it's also a chance to perhaps meet others that also have multiple myeloma, and also for your family members to meet others that are going through it.
13: Yeah, it's a great time to catch up with everybody. The support society, the multiple support society, is a great organization because it allows me as a patient to talk to people who are in the same boat as me,
12: mm-hmm.
13: right? And we meet once a month, and generally there'll be one of the oncologists at the Cross speak, you know, and it's very, very valuable.
12: Is that MASS?
13: Yes.
12: That's the support?
13: Myeloma
14: Alberta Support Society.
13: Thank you.
12: And you must give people hope, really.
13: Well, like I say, Aaron, being the poster boy, I don't mind talking about it.
12: Mm-hmm.
13: It is what it is. I've always believed that I'm the glass half full, right? And as my mother always used to say, somebody could always be in a worse shape than you, right? So
12: that's a good way to look at it.
13: Yep.
12: And so for anyone that's watching, wants to get involved, what can they do?
14: Yeah, if they want to come out for the next Saturday on the 18th, they can register by going to our site, multiplemyeloma.ca, They can look up our event on the Running Room website or at Race Roster.
12: Okay. And they can also just, I guess, even if you don't want to partake, you can always just donate to the
14: Absolutely.
12: Bus.
14: There's a donate button directly on our site that's open all year round.
12: And those services are exactly what you need.
13: 100%. 100%. Multiple myeloma cancer affects about 4,500 people per year.
12: Mm-hmm.
13: So it's not like the breast cancer and the colon, you know, that we hear so much about. And one of the big things about this fundraiser, it does raise awareness for this cancer. And that's why it's very important, you know, to have it. And whatever money we give to the cross, to me, is secondary. But it's the awareness of the disease. And it is incurable. And you drive on and you know that the funds are going directly to look after poster boys like me.
12: Like you, exactly.
13: Exactly.
12: And we need to do more of that. So thank you for coming on the show to chat about this. I think you're right. I think just having the conversation and informing people is a big part of it as well. So Multiple Miles for Myeloma is happening Saturday, July 18th. Things get underway at 9 o'clock at Hermitage Park, Site 1. For more information, visit their website, multiplemyeloma.ca.
15: Northern Alberta will see some showers and cooler temperatures tomorrow before things rebound into the mid-20s by Tuesday, same for Cold Lake. Also, the capital region, 20s for the next few days. Red Deer, Lloydminster, Jasper, a little cooler on Sunday, but upper 20s by Tuesday. Into the south, Medicine Hat, 34 degrees tomorrow. Things cool down by Tuesday, but otherwise sunny, warm, and hot all across Alberta.
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3: The lights are on. 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And the Double E are ready to hunt. 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

0: there's a renewed focus on knowing exactly how and where seafood is caught before it ends up on the plate. Last year, extra rules were put in place for seafood entering the European Union, requiring sellers to provide digital proof of origin. The system is intended to help crack down on illegal fishing. Heidi Petrachik explains how Canadian seafood companies are meeting this new requirement.
1: Before lobsters from this Nova Scotia seller head to European customers, new rules mean they have to be digitally traced right back to where they were trapped.
2: We need to be able to trace our live lobster shipments back to the boat and back to the date that those lobsters are caught. And the European Union in particular demands very high standards.
1: It would take hours to do it on paper. Lamont brought in a data analytics company to cut that tracing time down to minutes.
3: So at Tanger Lobster today, we received a sale for 900 pounds of lobster to a European company. They require EU catch compliance, which means we need to tell them exactly where that lobster came from, what vessels, what location, what dates.
1: Canadian firm Cyan Analytics designed a seafood-specific system that draws all that information from multiple sources and puts it in one place, ready to attach to a sale.
4: The quality of it, it can be traced all the way back to where the product came from and everywhere in between, because a problem can happen in the supply chain.
5: It's all about knowing where this lobster came from, something more and more countries and consumers want to know.
6: It's happening everywhere, and Canada really needs to get on board.
1: And that's the catch. Many of the nations buying Canadian seafood, including the United States, require tracing to ensure it's licensed, sustainable, and processed using responsible labor practices. But when a global supplier sells seafood to Canada, it only needs proof it was legally harvested, despite a federal promise to develop a boat-to-plate system in 2019.
6: We're doing it for a lot of the countries that we do export to, but we're not requiring it for any of the imports that come into our country. And so we think leveling the playing field in that way would be really helpful.
1: Lamont says his business couldn't afford not to track these crustaceans, anticipating the practice will catch on for global customers wanting a taste of Nova Scotia. Heidi Petrachik, Global News, Tangier, Nova Scotia.
7: You really want it to be not memorable, but classic, fitting in, and like wearing the right thing.
0: The Calgary Stampede attracts politicians from all over the country. Ahead, the importance for our political leaders to avoid a fashion faux pas.
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0: Calgary Stampede draws in hundreds of thousands of visitors every year. And among the sea of cowboy hats, you'll find politicians doing their best to blend in with the crowd. As Heather Urich-West explains, it might not be their first rodeo, but committing a fashion faux pas with their getup can stir up trouble.
1: When you're the Premier of Alberta or Mayor of Calgary, Stampede is a busy 10 days. From hosting breakfast to making announcements, full Western attire is constantly on display. The Premier's office says Danielle Smith is self-styled, drawing from a collection amassed from a lifetime of rodeos.
2: For me, though, it's all about the shoes. So I think I'm the first mayor in 75 years who actually came from working on a ranch to the mayor's office. So I come by the cowboy boots, honestly.
1: But it's not just local politicians. Visiting dignitaries come to Stampede each year to campaign, fundraise, and schmooze. This year, Ontario's premier brought his Ford Nation belt buckle, which he took off at a press conference Monday to give Smith as a gift. She gave him an Alberta buckle in return.
3: And I don't want his pants to fall down.
4: I think the look is so important, and I think you really want it to be not memorable, but classic, fitting in, and like wearing the right things.
5: But get a look wrong, and the internet could let you have it. It still hasn't forgotten the time in 2015 when then-Premier Rachel Notley wore her hat backwards. And who could forget a certain Prime Minister's disastrous look from 2005?
1: Stephen Harper's misshapen cowboy hat and ill-fitting leather vest is still talked about in Cowtown. But this year, it seems Pierre Poilievre's Stampede style has been the most memed. Satire site The Beaverton posting his look under the headline, Poilievre vows to fight woke culture following new galactic disco cowboy makeover.
4: Laugh it off, you know, and say yahoo, oops, and kind of come back from that. Stephen Harper should know better. He's a Calgarian.
1: When in doubt, a good cowboy hat, pair of boots, and some quality denim should do for anyone brave enough to saddle up on the 10-day political gauntlet that is the Calgary Stampede. Heather Urich-West, Global News, Calgary. Yahoo.
0: Well, there was that quick storm that blew through, but overall, not a bad day today.
6: Considering, especially yesterday, so we'll take what we can get today. But nice end to the day and going into a nice evening and pretty nice stretch ahead tomorrow, Monday, mid-20s, before we jump up on Tuesday and look at that all week long. We could get to 30, close to it, by the end of next week.
0: Thanks, Russ, and thank you for watching. We'll be back tonight for Global News at 11.
7: National Newsroom of the Canadian Press, I'm John Kennedy. The Gordie Howe International Bridge will officially welcome its first traffic on July 27th after Canada and the United States reached a revised cross-border agreement. Donald Trump hailed the deal as a win for the United States, while Ottawa confirmed the new terms covering tolls and regional investments. A source says toll revenue will be split after operating costs, with part of the proceeds funding economic development in the U.S. for 15 years. A long-awaited Windsor-Detroit crossing marks a milestone for trade between the two countries. Transport Canada has appointed an observer to help oversee the investigation into a train derailment northeast of Montreal last weekend. Canadian Press reporter Diana Musina has the story.
8: The derailment happened on the edge of a residential neighborhood in Repentigny. Officials say no one was injured and no hazardous materials were spilled. However, 49 rail cars went off the tracks near homes along the railway. Transport Canada says rail safety inspectors are monitoring the response by CN Rail.
7: CN previously indicated its crews completely rebuilt the track and track bed before rail traffic resumed overnight from Tuesday to Wednesday. Drivers are once again traveling Highway 1 through British Columbia's Fraser Canyon as crews continue battling two stubborn wildfires. The province says reduced speeds and lane restrictions remain in place while firefighters protect nearby communities and vital infrastructure. BC wildfire officials say improved weather has allowed helicopters, air tankers, and ground crew to make meaningful progress on the fire lines. Officials say that homes, rail corridors, and other critical areas have benefited from recent firefighting efforts. But forecasters are warning of hotter, windier conditions expected early next week that could increase fire activity. A veteran pilot killed while fighting a Northwest Territories wildfire is being remembered as an expert in his field who kept a cool head under stress.
9: Buffalo Airways says Robert McLeod made significant contributions to aerial firefighting across the country in a career that spanned more than 25 years. The company's Facebook post says McLeod was a Buffalo Airways bird dog captain for the past three seasons, where he worked with territorial and provincial wildfire agencies. McLeod and two firefighters on board a Turbo Commander 690 were killed when it crashed near Fort Simpson west of Yellowknife on June 24th while it was providing tactical support for a water bomber. Tom Mitchell, The Canadian Press.
7: The federal government is moving ahead with plans for a new national watchdog to oversee online safety and digital privacy. The proposed Digital Safety and Data Protection Commission would have the power to investigate organizations, issue orders, and impose steep financial penalties. Supporters say stronger oversight is needed to hold major technology companies accountable, but critics warn the new agency would combine broad regulatory powers under a single body, unlike most comparable democracies. This is the Canadian Press. In sports, Jude Bellingham scored twice, including once in extra time, as England edged Norway 2-1 in today's World Cup quarterfinals in a hot and humid Miami. Andreas Schjelderup scored for Norway, while England now advances to the semifinals and will play the winner of tonight's match between Switzerland and defending champion Argentina. The Toronto Blue Jays drafted left-hander Cole Carlin out of Arizona State University with the 39th pick of the first round of the MLB draft today. The Jays also picked shortstop Ryan Cooney out of University of Oregon in the third round. Emily Engstler had 14 points and 11 rebounds as the Portland Fire had seven players score in double digits in a 102-92 win over the Atlanta Dream. Canadian Bridget Carlton added 12 points with two steals and two blocks for the Fire. Alicia Gray led the Dream with 20 points. Meanwhile, the New York Liberty took a 90-85 loss to the Minnesota Lynx. From the Canadian Press, I'm John Kennedy.
10: The dynasty continues. For 30 seasons, Oilers hockey has lived on 880 Chad, the official voice of oil country.
11: We're taking on the biggest headlines with the best talk show hosts in Canada. 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
12: Welcome to another round of Crosstalk here on the Chorus Radio Network. We do this every week. It's always a highlight. We bring together some of the best talk radio hosts from all across this country to talk about the issues that have been making news for the week from coast to coast to coast. And this week we have Rob Fay in Vancouver, Brad Smith joining us from Toronto. I am Shea Ganim, based in Alberta. Guys, thanks for being here. Always look forward to these hours. They're always good.
13: So excited.
14: They are.
12: I want to start with you. Yeah, don't be too enthusiastic, Rob. Just settle down.
14: Yeah,
12: we got an hour.
14: On,
12: pace
14: Rob.
12: Yourself, man.
14: Trying.
12: I wanted to meet. Maybe you're burned out by the World Cup. I want to get your take on this because I tried hard to be a soccer fan, and I'm going to say it was work for me. The World Cup is over in Canada. The World Cup continues for another week or two. I think the games will be played. But Canada, of course, eliminated last weekend. And the last game in Canada was played in Vancouver midweek. So now we've moved past that. And it's all based in the United States. I saw some of the stuff that happened in the United States, guys. And I thought, oh, I can't wait till that takes off here. And I don't know if it ever did. I'm talking about the scenes we saw in Houston and the scenes we saw in Boston and, you know, the social media excitement and the street parties and all these sorts of things. Rob, you're in Vancouver, hosted the majority of the Canadian games. You went to a couple of the games, did you not? I mean, you immersed yourself fully, right?
14: I did, and I'll tell you this. I couldn't disagree more. It was phenomenal. Good. Like, it was awesome, and I wish I'd have bought you a plane ticket to come out here for the last couple of weeks because, you know, I thought that this was just going to be Canadiana, and I thought there'd be a lot of maple leaves painted on cheeks, but, Shay, there were so many Colombians and Australians and Ecuadorians, and that was the one thing about the World Cup that I didn't really take into consideration when I kept having these people talk about the taxes and the bill that is forthcoming is just how many people descended on this city. And I'm sure Brad in Toronto, much the same, but the pageantry in addition to the games was really second to none.
12: And that's good, because like I say, I'm sitting here in the middle of nowhere. We didn't have any games. We had a friendly before the tournament started.
14: You should have.
12: I know. We absolutely should have. But that was a decision made by somebody that's no longer in government. But regardless, and I saw all this and I thought, man, why isn't that happening here? So I'm glad to hear that it is. Did you see the same things in Toronto, Brad? Was there a lot of enthusiasm, a lot of things happening?
13: You know, it's crazy because I live literally 200 feet maybe from where they popped up FanFest in Toronto. And what I can say is, just to Rob's point, the energy and enthusiasm going around. I walk my dog every day down by the water. You could hear each individual game from literally miles away. It was insane. But at the same time, you know, when you're thinking about what this impact is, and I know we want to focus on the current economic impact, but like, you just look at the stats of the youth participation in soccer. We already know it's number one in Canada, but they're projecting now, just because of this, just based on early registration rates, that we're going to see a 24% increase in soccer in Canada. So yes, we can talk about economics all we want, but this is the Vinsanity moment like the Raptors had that produced a generation of basketball talent that just beat the Americans at the under 18 World Championships for the first time ever. So what we're really going to see is the next couple years, the growth of soccer on such a grassroots level. And if you want to grow anything in Canada, you got to start with the youngest generation.
15: No question about it. The enthusiasm for the sport will grow leaps and bounds. And a huge tip of the hat to the team making it as far as they did was fantastic. On the economics piece, and I'm kind of with you, and I want your take on this, but we spoke with Moshe Lander, who is a senior lecturer of economics at Concordia. He's a sports economist, actually, is what he does. And we talked to him about, you know, does the World Cup or any of these kinds of events, you can throw Olympics in here too, do they ever make money? This was what Moshe had to say.
16: These large-scale events do not make money for their hosts, and that's not unique to Canada. There's almost no country that's going to make money on the World Cup, and that's why very few countries want to host the World Cup going forward. It's increasingly going to places like Qatar, Saudi Arabia, Russia, that don't care about taxpayers, that don't have to face elections, and don't have to deal with the backlash of losing oodles of cash in the name of ego and vanity projects.
15: And I think he's right, especially, you know, you talk about these big ones, you're going to lose money on it. And that's what our former Premier Jason Kenney said. Hey, look at the bullet we dodged by not having the World Cup here. Look at all these people talking about the money they're spending in Vancouver and Toronto. I'm like, I don't care. The government spends so much money on dumb things that I don't like and I don't appreciate. Spending money on things like this, I mean, if it, as you guys are talking about, sort of vitalize, everybody's in on it, everybody's having fun. You don't need an economic return all the time, do you, Rob? Just, I mean, just what it does for the city is meaningful in itself, isn't it?
14: Yeah, I don't know what Canada spends on an annual marketing budget to bring people to this country, but this was a calling card to the world. I mean, you talk about Super Bowls and Olympic Games, and of course, winter or summer. This is essentially the biggest sporting event on earth with the most eyes on it anywhere. And the fact is, Toronto showed out. Vancouver looked gorgeous throughout its entire seven games that they had here. And I just think from a marketability standpoint, yeah, you're not going to have the checks and balances go your way early on. But again, you know, to speak maybe to Brad's point, in 3 years, in 5 years, you might see those numbers balance out, because what we did to show well on the world stage is something that you don't get the chance to do very often. And when you do, you got to nail it. And we did.
15: Same thing in Toronto, right, Brad? I mean, like, I saw that there was people marching through the streets and stuff. There was a bit of that vibe.
13: Yeah, you know what? I can't believe I'm going to say this, but you know what? Spending money to make money, if it's a government policy, usually doesn't work out. In this case and scenario, never. You know what it did, and especially much needed right now, is we are in a very big media cycle of doom and gloom. That's what we're focusing on, because that's the clickbait rage that we sometimes look towards. But what this did was show us that in a moment, like the last month has been all over Canada, that we can all unite, we can all wear the jersey, and we cannot have like these quabbles and differences of right or left or center or wherever you are, and see everybody tune into a sport that they might not even be familiar with or might not have ever watched again, and all sit around. Why? Not because it was soccer, not because it was FIFA or World Cup, not because 1.2 billion people are watching the finals or the opener. They're doing this because that Canadian pride was reinstilled, and it was not a divisionary thing. It was something that I thought was so needed this summer, especially going into the parliament break, is to have this moment where we all look across and go, okay, yeah, that's what Canada is about. And that's what sports are about, bringing people together without there being this political context to everything.
15: No, I think you're right. And I think there was a lot of feel-good moments around this. And I think the game will absolutely grow. I think there'll be a lot of people who were soccer fans for a month and probably won't be soccer fans for another few years, right?
13: I'm one of them.
15: Yeah, me too. I mean, I'm going to tell you guys, and I don't want to be a negative Nelly here. I tried. There is something about soccer, and I'm going to sound like that old guy on Twitter. It's the diving. It's the diving, man.
13: It is. I'm sorry. Shake, I gotta say this. I came on and I said, you know, like, okay, we get it. I'm a football player. I'm a pretend tough guy. Yeah. But at the end of the day, you know, there's just something about it that just hits me the wrong way. But I want to know something from you, Rob. When it comes to spending money not to make money, whatever they did to Toronto, please do it again, because it showed you where your taxes should go. The city has never been cleaner. The amount of workers that were around with, you know, trash bins and cleaning up the sidewalks. And this was like 2011 when I moved here. It looked like a world-class clean city again. Keep doing that, please, not just for FIFA.
14: If you can clean up a five-block radius in downtown Vancouver and get everybody down towards the Granville Strip, for example, on the West Coast, Granville's the party district. Beautiful. It looked beautiful. Now, what it will look like 5 months from now, that remains to be seen. But for this two-month period, I agree with you, Brad. Spick span, it was fantastic to look at, and great photo ops everywhere.
13: Shay, was there any kind of like buzz around Edmonton? Because even when I went to Calgary, there was no games being played there, but everyone in Calgary was out at bars.
15: Oh, yeah. There were watch parties all over the place. In fact, the Edmonton Oilers down at, they have a fan park outside of Rogers Centre where they host games. They had watch parties for every, I think, 97 games, like every single game. And I think, yeah, exactly, yeah. And I think it's still going. I think it's still happening. So no doubt about it. People were absolutely taking part in bars. You know, there was all kinds of things happening. It wasn't huge, but yeah, there was absolutely people that were into it. And, you know, and there was office pools and you saw jerseys. So yeah, absolutely.
13: Let's give Canada some credit. The way that it was broadcasted on TSN was beautiful. The shot in Vancouver near Joffrey Park or whatever it's called, I'm sorry if I'm butchering that, was a gorgeous landscape.
15: Might be the nicest set I've ever seen.
13: I think it's the most gorgeous shot looking over the Rockies and the water that I've ever seen on sports.
14: It's the best that area has looked. It's called Jackpool Plaza, and it's the best it's ever looked since 2010. The Olympic torch is down there for our games of 2010, where they had Wayne Gretzky in the rain in the back of a pickup truck light that torch. It was pouring rain, man. I'll never forget it.
15: Exactly. Yeah. Okay, guys, got to jump in and take a break. We're talking about the government spending money in different ways. Here's about companies trying to spend money in Canada and having a hell of a time doing it because people get angry. We're going to talk about data centers and whether they're good or bad or I don't know. It's a huge, huge fight in this country. We'll talk about that when we come back with Crosstalk right after this.
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12: Yeah, Shay Gannon with you from Alberta. And with me today, we have Brad Smith, who is in Ontario, and Rob Fay, who's joining us from Vancouver. And guys, I want to switch gears and get into one of the big announcements that came out of Alberta this week. And it deals with Meta, which is, I don't know, it's got to be a top five company on the planet, right? It's worth an enormous amount of money, a leader in tech, a leader in the internet, and they want to build a data center. And they have chosen Alberta as the location for their largest data center outside of the United States. And it is a massive, massive, massive project. We're talking about like 1,750 acres the campus will span, 2.9 million square feet of facility. Here's Alberta Premier Danielle Smith talking about the announcement and some of the dollars and cents, big numbers.
6: I'm happy to announce that Meta has announced plans to build its first Canadian data center in Alberta, representing an investment of more than $13 billion in our province.
12: $13 billion, she went on to say it'll create 3,000 construction jobs as they build it, 300 permanent jobs, and about $250 million a year in royalties, fees, taxes, things like that. And I'm sitting here thinking, boy, oh boy, could we use this, not just in Alberta, but in Canada. And I know, you know, our federal government announced just this week we need to multiply our data center capabilities like 20, 30-fold from where we are right now. So governments are all saying we need to do this. But then, as these projects come along, there's tremendous opposition. And I'm not saying, you know, people don't have legitimate concerns, but we've got, I think, four or five in Alberta right now, and some of them or all of them are facing some level of opposition. And Brad, I know same thing in Ontario, right? Didn't Hamilton actually say, okay, you know what, we're going to shut it right down, we're not doing it anymore?
13: Well, there's so much controversy coming out about these data centers. I mean, when we talk about Meta, there's also a data center in Wyoming right now that's dealing with a massive water pollution system because what happens is these data centers use so much energy that they heat up at a level. So they use these water cooling systems to essentially cool them down. So the smart part about Alberta is, listen, one, it's massive investment, which we need right now. Number two is that the Alberta Meta data center is actually not using any water. It's building its own power system for it. I don't know how they're going to get around that because it's hard enough for our own country to build things, but they're, you know, building it. But this is sadly the way of the future. Like, this is what's going to happen, whether we want them or not. The scary part is what we see in AI right now is they're scaling back jobs because they don't know, like, they fired too many people before understanding what AI's capability was. But so it's almost putting your bet down that this is going to be a for sure thing. What we for sure know is the data is going to be used. What we don't know is how much data, how much electricity, because if people don't build their individual power for these centers in Canada, well, then our electricity grid can't handle them. That's been a known thing this entire time.
12: 100%. Like, this data center in Alberta is going to use the equivalent of 800 to a million homes worth of power. Like, it's as much as a fair-sized Canadian city. But Alberta has a policy saying, yeah, we can't support that, so you got to bring your own power. So to your point, Brad, they're saying, yeah, okay, we've got natural gas, so you're going to spend billions of dollars building your own natural gas electricity generating plant. And then, like I say, the opposition is, well, then you're going to be increasing emissions. We're trying to move away from that. Why aren't you reusing renewable energy? I mean, same argument happening in BC.
15: too, right, Rob? Like, this is coast to coast to coast, isn't it?
14: Yeah, it sure is. And the one thing that I will say is I've had so many callers over the last couple of months that have talked about the fact that it's unstable and nobody wants to invest in Canada. Nobody wants to invest in Western Canada. Now you've got somebody that does want to invest $13 billion and you don't like the investment. So the reality is you can't have your cake and eat it too. You have to understand that there are only certain countries that can even take on these type of data centers. Canada happens to be one of them. Alberta is a province that can actually handle this. So yeah, you can make all the environment claims that you want, but at the end of the day, we have to be a country that accepts investment. And are we cutting our nose off to spite our face? Maybe a little when the environment comes around, but overall, we have to show the world that we're open for business, and this does it.
15: I agree. Like, this is the thing. We keep talking about we need to be leaders in AI. We need to encourage investment. We need to goose our economy. I mean, you take a look at the GDP numbers year after, there's nothing going on. There's nothing happening. So here is one of the biggest companies on the planet walking in with a boatload of cash saying we would like to spend this here. And to be to their credit, the province is all in. Like, there's no holding back. They're throwing the doors open. They are really trying to make Alberta a leader in this space and saying we check so many boxes. We've got land. We've got cooler temperatures. And that's one of the big issues is the cooling of this. This will act, they're saying it's going to help Albertans. It's going to lower electricity costs. It's going to reinforce our grid. Facebook spending millions in infrastructure upgrades. So I think, not to throw out the opposition, Brad, because it's legitimate. People have concerns about AI. They have concerns about these data centers. So find the way of doing it properly, but do it. You know what I mean? Like, go through the process and make sure that whatever concerns are out there have been addressed and alleviated. But we've got to make this happen.
13: Yeah, I mean, this past week might have been one of Mark Carney's hardest weeks within the media. And, you know, yesterday it's just coming out that, you know, he's technically the worst performing prime minister since 1963 for real GDP growth in his first year. And when you think about that, coupled with $70 billion of UAE investment that we had to tell them we don't have projects, even though we have a major project office. And then you have him saying, well, people aren't waking up thinking about Canada today. Well, at least Meta was. And yes, listen, Meta is going through their own situation. Like, they have a $1.4 trillion lawsuit across a couple states for mental health issues that's going on. They are pushing forward. The rest of the world's pushing forward, but we have to acclimatize to the fact that if we, like you said, if we aren't part of the solution of solving our country, we can't be a rich country that chooses to be poor anymore. And we have to have large discussions on what that means, and not just political discussions that mire us in all this political red tape that don't allow great businesses to even come here and see us as a viable option, because you can't have Mark Carney up there saying nobody wakes up and thinks about Canada when a month ago he's saying Canada has what everyone wants. Those two ideas have to merge.
15: Well, that's the thing, Rob. Like, he's been saying Canada's open for business. Canada's open for business. Well, okay, here's a perfect business example. And like I say, nobody is saying that this isn't going to happen right now, but you see the opposition. And as leader, that's his job, isn't it, to sort of say we are open for business and here's an example and champion it rather than, I don't know, like I say, I think Manitoba has flat out said, now we're out of the data center business. We're not going to do it. That's not good.
14: Well, very quickly, based off what Brad said, Mark Carney needs a win right now. He needs a win in 2026. This gets him a check mark, which to, you know, a guy right now that is still trying to find his way in politics, this is what he was brought in to do. He's the hired gun for the Liberals to get us back on track. And right now, obviously, we blew past the Kuzma deadline with no deal. He needs something politically that he can hang his hat on. And I think this helps.
15: Yeah, I think you're right. You're absolutely right. Now, we're going to switch gears. We've got to take a break here for a sec. But when we come back, we're going to get into another conversation about this sort of thing. And we're going to talk about his latest overseas adventure. Mark Carney has done a lot of overseas trips, and he's signed a whole bunch of MOUs and all kinds of agreements. But at the end of the day, what do they add up to other than, oh, we're going to do this, we're going to do that? So this week he was at the NATO summit, and that was a bit of a circus. Then he followed up that with a visit to Saudi Arabia. And once again, he's coming home with an MOU, a plan to create a plan, an agreement to sign a further agreement. This is the thing. It's always, we're going to do this, we're going to do this. But like you both have said, the end of the day, what has actually happened yet? So we'll take a break. We'll come back and we'll talk about Mark Carney's latest trip. This time he's in Saudi Arabia. A lot of people saying, why are we doing business with Saudi Arabia to begin with? But we'll talk about that when we come back with more Crosstalk right after this.

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1: We're taking on the biggest headlines with the best talk show hosts in Canada. 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
2: Yes, this is Crosstalk. Shay Gannon with you from Alberta today. We do this every week. We get together with some of our friends and colleagues from across the country to talk about the news that's been resonating and how it's landed in our different parts of Canada. And today we have with us Brad Smith. He is in Toronto, and we have Rob Fay joining us from Vancouver. And just before we went to a break there, guys, we were talking about Mark Carney and talking about, are we actually going to see any deliverables, and how we're starting to see a bit of a frustration mounting, I think. And yet, you know, we've talked about it here on Crosstalk for weeks now, and we keep hearing a lot of talk. When are we going to start seeing some of the walk? You guys might have seen the story. KPMG did a survey. 40% of Canadian businesses have already moved some of their production, or are thinking of moving their production to the United States. So we got Mark Carney once again overseas. He went to the NATO summit in Turkey, and then he quick little jump over to Saudi Arabia, where he once again proudly announced that he has reached an MOU to further, I don't know, a partnership. But there's no, once again, tangibles. There is no, hey, listen, we've signed a deal to do this. This is, we've signed a deal to hopefully someday down the road sign yet another deal. I guess, I don't know, Brad, is it progress? Do we need to be patient? Because it seems all of these MOUs are starting to pile up. What are they leading to at the end of the day?
3: Here's the thing. This one can be summarized pretty easily, is that you go to Saudi Arabia, you have this performative thing that we've seen many, many times over, but it doesn't matter what the MOU says. You just look at the UAE, who says they're ready to invest $70 billion, and we go, we don't have the projects funded. Even though, literally, I played a clip from about 4 months ago that says we've just sent the second tranche of files for major projects to the major projects office, and you're wondering, like, well, this major projects office should have major projects to fund, and yet people are asking or saying we've got the money and we can't use the money. And here's the issue. We could talk about countries you don't want to trade with while we're already going to China and wanting to integrate with China. But here's the biggest thing from this week, because it was a tough week for Mark Carney, and I hope the mainstream media picks up some of this, because I haven't seen any of it. Barry Appleton, if you didn't hear this, he's an international trade lawyer, one of the top guys in Canada. He just went to Washington this week for tariff hearings. Why? Because no Canadian government representative was down there talking about blanket 10% tariffs of goods on Canada. Literally, that he told me this morning live on my show, there was a seat that said Canada. Everyone else, 60 countries, sent their trade envoy specialists. We sent nobody. So while we're globetrotting, we're avoiding this Kuzma deal and talks, which, here's the biggest thing. Any economist will tell you is that as this has gone now to year over year review, everybody only wants to invest in Canada as far as infrastructure and manufacturing if we have access to the United States. And now that's on a year by year renewal. And it's just like, what are we asking our government to do? You got elected simply based on you would deal with Trump the best. And this shows dereliction of duty to the highest when we're not sending anyone down there while every other country is going down saying, we don't want this to happen. We're just going, let's see what happens.
2: Yeah, I mean, we got the major projects. We've got all of these things in place, but at the end of the day, what are they delivering, Rob? I think that's exactly what I'm hearing from people I talk to is, okay, so what? Okay. So what? When do things actually start to happen?
4: Okay, so let's break this down into two things. Mark Carney is still learning how to be a politician here, and he had his big moment in Davos where Canada got behind him because finally somebody stood up for us. But the real test is whether he can turn that kind of global rhetoric into real wins at home. He doesn't see a win against Donald Trump here. He's not going to get a win with Kuzma. So he is going abroad to where he considers some home games, Europe, where he's got a name already. And the problem here is, the challenge for Carney is simple. He has to move from being the guy who explains the problem to the guy who can actually fix the problem. And that is the problem right now. And Brad hits it on the head. All roads lead back through the United States. So while he's slapping hands and creating MOUs,

0: He has to get that deal with the United States done, and to not have anybody justifying or being sat in that seat is... It's gobsmacking that now Canadians,
1: so
0: I said this in the very first segment of the show today, guys. I said, if we had a federal election today, Mark Carney wins it again. And that is the problem right now, is Canadians haven't realized just how little Mark Carney has actually done.
2: But don't you think that's a dereliction of duty based on the mainstream
0: absolutely.
2: Media pushing? When you look at just the stone cold fact this morning on Bloomberg, right? 10.2 million followers on just one social media platform posting that your prime minister is the worst performing prime minister since 1963. All the responses underneath are Trump's fault. There hasn't been big enough message being pushed that this is not Trump's fault. That again, we are a rich country choosing to be poor because of all this red tape. I can't say it enough that if you have a country that is knowingly holding itself hostage from within, then what are you going to do moving forward? Economists can say it. If we don't get Kuzma done, this isn't just a trade deal. We're talking about pandemic level trade implications from how our trade stops. We're only 13% of their trade. We are 75% reliant on them. We live a different life, and we are not slipping into socialism and decay. We are there tomorrow. If Donald Trump, after 6 months, goes, we're not doing
0: okay,
2: it.
0: Okay, I have one question here, and Shane, maybe I'll ask this to you. Yeah. Do you think this maybe is the Canadian government trying to apply pressure to Trump, who's got midterms just a couple of months away? They know that right now he's struggling. All those northern states right now, they're hemorrhaging as well. Is he playing the waiting game here? And maybe we don't see the devil in the details here, but maybe he's trying to wait them out to see if they can apply more pressure to Donald with the midterms on the horizon.
3: I think so. I think that's part of it for sure. And I think there's also, we've heard a lot of them talk about this before, and Brad rightly said, if Trump comes out and says, you know what, I'm done with Kuzma, you got your 6 month window, and then it's gone. Now we're into an entirely different area, because the federal government says repeatedly, hey, listen, we're not going to get a deal on July 1st. Doesn't matter. We still have the deal. And we are in, Carney has said this a million times, we're better off than every other country on the planet when it comes to the tariffs because of Kuzma. And in some ways, he's right. Like, we are protected because that deal is in place and a number of things are not protected. However, tell that to the auto industry. Tell that to the steel industry. There are industries that are absolutely taking it on the chin. But Carney, like he says, well, we've still got the deal. The deal's still there. It hasn't gone away. If it does go away, now we've got a major problem. I don't know what the strategy is with the United States. I don't know if you can actually formulate a strategy with the United States. I think that's another piece of the puzzle is, okay, so we get a deal, and what does it mean? Because it could be violated the next day. So I don't know. Yeah.
2: Here's one thing that I will take the villain role in just saying out loud. I want every person to understand, if you just go to AI and Google simple economics, the rate of economies of scale, that's the term that's used. The United States is almost 10 and a half times our size.
3: Oh, sure. Yeah.
2: We don't have leverage. We don't have a negotiating position. We have isolated ourselves into this deal. It will take up to 15 years for us to properly diversify our trade to other countries, even with Kuzma still in place. We don't have leverage. Playing any type of game against the United States is Russian roulette with six guns in a six shooter.
3: No, you're right. This is the thing. We are kind of, we put ourselves in this spot, and I applaud Carney saying we're going to do things differently. We're going to move away from our reliance on the United States. Great. Here's the thing that I think he wasn't totally upfront with, and you make a good point in how long it's going to take. People are starting to look now and saying, okay, well, this was the plan. This was the promise. You were going to end that. You were going to change things. Yeah. You were going to forge new partnerships, new relationships. But I'm looking at the employment numbers. I'm looking at the GDP numbers. I'm looking at everything. Nothing has gotten better. Nothing has gotten better in the slightest. So when does it start?
2: $18,000,
3: mostly part-time, right?
2: Yeah, well, if you look at last year's numbers, the year before numbers, like, that's not a good summer jobs number. But we're selling it from the media side like it is a great number. And it's like, no, guys, once September and October hits and we get back to real life when summer jobs go, we're going to have a hard reality of what we're promoting to the Canadian public versus what the reality is.
0: If I could jump in here really quickly, the one thing that I will say is it's not just Mark Carney. You've sometimes got to look at the team that he's assembled as well. You know, you look at Mark Wiseman and Janis Charette and Dominic LeBlanc. You know, there's no home run person in that collective. And that, for me, is the problem here, is you've got the brazen Americans who know that they hold the cards. And this team isn't even showing up for some of these meetings. But more so, is this the team that can get it done? And I think if Canadians are serious about this, this goes to the polls at some point. Is I don't know if we're sending our A team down there. You might have the best that Mark Carney think is down there, but is it what is best for Canadians? And right now, they're not getting the job done, so maybe it's time to take a look at that team as a whole.
3: Yeah, but as you guys both said when we started this conversation, you take a look at the polling right now, Canadians haven't seemed to have come to that realization. Their lead is like, it's rock solid. Nothing changes.
1: I can't believe it, Shay. I can't believe the poll.
0: Carney speaks to Canadians well, and that is a problem.
4: Oh, God,
0: Well, look at the options right now.
4: Yeah, no, sorry. Can I reframe what you just said, Rob?
0: Sure.
4: The media speaks for Carney very well because they don't see his gaffes. They don't see all the stuff that shows up on social media.
0: But we're the media, Brad. You have to remember that. So we're a part of the conversation. And the one thing that I will say is when you look at the options that you present to everyday Canadians right now, parties aside, sometimes when you go to buy a car, you buy the dealer as much as you buy the car. And right now, Mark Carney looks like somebody that Canadians want to have representing them. You have the guy with the white hat and the white blouse on at Calgary running the Stampede. It's not enough. Mark Carney,
1: Stone Cowboy.
0: It was a terrible look. Somebody's got to tackle his fashionista.
4: Oh, I'm no Rob.
0: But I'm just
4: no
0: saying,
4: Pierre
0: Carney
4: fan,
0: looks the part.
4: Yeah. But if you had CBC, CTV, all the other stations running en masse, well, nobody wakes up and thinks about Canada today. It creates a different illusion, and they don't create that illusion. They only create the illusion of security François Champagne
3: stability
4: in Parliament going, Mr. Speaker, we're the highest grossing in the G7. Like, these are the
0: that's
4: messages that they're hitting.
0: Thank you. I'm a Quebecer at heart.
1: Mr. Speaker, we are the second fastest growing economy in the IMF projections.
4: The IMF came out and said we've fallen from 22nd to 26th, 13th to 26th. We're like, that's what has to be told.
3: Yeah, that is pretty good.
1: Mr. Speaker,
0: it's really good.
3: He was at Stampede. What did he do? He didn't get smacked for the outfit. I don't know who picked that outfit.
0: Oh,
3: I lived in Calgary.
0: Have.
3: I worked in
0: It's what a terrible look. What a terrible
3: look. You go to Lamley's, you get yourself a
0: guy's
3: shirt. It's easy.
0: Guys,
4: Google the Simpsons, Homer Simpson, when he's the manager
3: Colonel
4: for Lurleen the country.
3: Yeah, Shay. Hey, if it's shiny and embroidered, leave that one
4: bad
3: in the closet. Lesson
4: learned.
3: Okay, guys.
4: That was Justin Trudeau, move over. That was the faux cowboy showing up to take your place.
3: It was a bad one. It was a bad one. Okay, we'll take a quick break when we'll come back. Speaking of bad ones, this one might be sticking a little bit. We're talking about the condo bailout that's taken place out in Vancouver. The Conservatives tried to get the Ethics Committee to talk about it. The Ethics Committee said, no, we're not. It's a wild story. We'll talk about that when we come back right after this.
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18: 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This is Crosstalk.
3: Yeah, Shay Gannon with you from Alberta. With us today, we have Rob Fay. He's in Vancouver. We have Brad Smith joining us from Ontario. And we were just talking about how Mark Carney continues to sail through okay. If you look at the polling, they haven't budged. They literally have not budged. He still holds a pretty sizable lead. He actually managed to do a little finagling and get another conservative MP off of the books and moved him into the Senate, which is another move that a lot of people were wondering about how that worked out. But okay, at the end of the day, that'll go to a by-election. But there is one, I think, Rob, and you're sort of at ground zero for this. This is the condo bailout. We talked about it last week, and if people aren't familiar, basically the governments of BC and Ottawa have decided that they're going to swoop in and buy up hundreds, thousands of condos that are sitting unsold. Nobody wants them because they're too expensive. And the governments have decided they'll step in and convert them to affordable housing. And people are saying, oh, come on. You're just bailing out developers who, yeah, you know, overshot the market. It's their mess to clean up. So we're trying to see, the conservatives are trying to hold them accountable. It's not working. What's the latest on that one, Rob?
0: Well, there's two questions here, and there's two names that I'm going to bring forward. The first question is, how ethical is this? Because this is an announcement, yeah, again, going back to what I've been saying all hour, Carney needs some wins. So he thought he'd come out to the West Coast, have this whole housing infrastructure deal in place, and at the same time create some lower income housing by using these vacant lots or vacant suites in Vancouver and around the Lower Mainland. Well, this went over like a rock, and all of a sudden people are saying, well, wait a second. And the first person that I'm going to bring to your attention, in addition to Mark Carney, is the housing minister, Gregor Robertson, who just happened to be the former mayor of Vancouver. And back in 2016, a lot of people were wondering what was going on with his relationships with China. So, again, through a private citizens lawsuit over the city of Vancouver, there was this land swap deal with a private developer, record surface pointing to something almost like stranger than fiction. There was an independent review of the file, and later on they simply said that it was a clerical error, which nobody bought. So now you fast forward a decade to Vancouver, and all of a sudden these people who got these condos built, who got these opportunities, all of a sudden are getting a bailout. So if you connect the dots between 2016 and these people getting the rights to build these suites and now getting a bailout for the ones that they couldn't sell, considering the players in Ottawa right now, it is really suspect. And this is why the Conservatives wanted to talk ethics and the Liberals won't let them.
3: Yeah, they got it to committee and the committee said, yeah, no, we're not going to do that. They shut it right down, right? That was the end of it.
0: It's unbelievable. God.
19: Guys, you know, where I'm going to point the dots is maybe a little more villain territory for me. But listen, June 3rd, Brookfield Asset Management, the company Mark Carney used to be the chair of, announced a major joint venture with Concert Properties. Concert Properties owns a lot of condos that are undeveloped in the Burnaby area, specifically the ones that are unsold. June 18th. 2 weeks later, we announced this deal. The reason this ethics situation was called into play and why we wanted to investigate it was that Mark Carney is essentially giving a bailout to potentially his own former company, who's in conjunction now with Concert Properties. This is unethical to the largest scale, even if it is a coincidence. It needs to be investigated. We have to understand that a guy ran a large multinational corporation that has infrastructure in so many countries, and yet everywhere he goes, and I just say this, I'm not a conspiracy theorist, but follow Moose on the Loose on X, he breaks it down the perfect, everywhere Mark Carney goes, a Brookfield deal is soon to follow. And what we're doing here is we're not having the conversation at the baseline of taxpayer money bailing out condo properties that are marked up and not sold, and probably they're getting back exactly what the margin rate is of what they built them for. So this is going to wash them, A, not to get the developers to run away, but B, taxpayers are handling the debt of this, and that is not okay.
3: And here's the issue. We've got a system that's supposed to hold these people accountable and to get to the bottom of these issues. So you got the Parliamentary Ethics Committee that launches the investigation. The Conservatives bring it forward. And this is the alarming part to me. Well, I mean, it's all alarming. It's purely a bailout. They're trying to sell it a bunch of different ways. It's craziness. But so we've got a way of, we're supposed to be able to hold these people accountable. So we do what we're supposed to do. The Ethics Committee launches an investigation. And because it's majority Liberal, they just come out and straight up say, yeah, no, that's it. We're shutting this down. We're not going to continue with it. I mean, then what's the point of even having these committees at this point, Rob?
0: I think the controversy exists. I think it's here because the public announcement came before all the details were firmed up. And that is the problem, the cart before the horse. The broader ethical concern here is that if the market is being propped up instead of corrected, then taxpayers and future buyers are paying for the decisions that they didn't make. So you've really got two problems here. Is you've got the, I don't want to call it an MOU, but you've got the wink, wink, nudge, nudge that's going on. Like, I got your back here. And then the reality is you got caught with your hand in the cookie jar and you're not going to take the slap on the wrist. The turning down the ethics committee is what makes this look really greasy. If they don't have anything to hide, this is really easy. Put it in front of the Conservatives, put it in front of Canadians, and let us decide. The fact that you slammed the door on it, that's the issue.
19: The whole point of having an opposition is so that you can have transparent conversations in front of everybody to hold them accountable. And now you've got them coming out saying, well, we've got all the votes to shut down ethics committee meetings. And you go, guys, like, as we're trying to push to transparency, the only reason that the United States is where it is now was from ethics, Senate, and oversight congressional hearings and getting to see truth behind what was going on. If we don't have that here, then we're running blind with a leader right now who has not led us through the first year in an ethical way. And I'm sorry to say this, even if it is a conspiracy, you have to search it out because the connections are too close together.
3: Hey, Rob, is it coming back on EB? Because he's up to his neck in this, too. It's not just Carney, right? Yeah, is it coming back on EB?
0: And you knew there was a problem here when David EB, within a couple of hours of the announcement, came out and said, you know what, we don't have to do it. You know, we'll listen to what British Columbians want to do. Have you ever heard a politician within hours of the big guy stepping up saying we're going to do it, say, well, you know,
19: what about the EB statement where he's like, oh, it's just like if you go to a liquidation store, you don't feel bad for the liquidation store. I'm like, you're talking about products that you're going to buy versus taxpayers. Bailing out condos. That's the best you can do.
0: You know what? David Eby is at the prom without a date here in British Columbia, and this is the problem with him right now. He, too, is looking for some help. This should have been assistance to him, and if anything, it's blown up in his face as well.
3: Yeah, he's getting close to lame duck territory. Guys, we're out of time. It flies by. Thanks for doing this. We've got Brad Smith. He's in Ontario. Rob Fay in Vancouver. This has been another round of Crosstalk. We'll do it again next week. Talk to you then.
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34: From the national newsroom of the Canadian Press, I'm John Kennedy. A night of celebration turned tragic after a shooting at Toronto's Salsa on St. Clair Festival left two people dead. Police say five people were shot near St. Clair Avenue West and Arlington Avenue shortly before 8 p.m. Two people died at the scene as investigators worked to secure the busy festival area. Officers are asking the public to avoid the neighborhood as police continue to search for the shooter. The annual event attracts thousands each year for a celebration of Latin culture, music, and food. The long-awaited opening of the Gordie Howe International Bridge is set for July 27th after Canada, Michigan, and the U.S. government reached a revised bridge deal. U.S. President Donald Trump says he pushed for better terms before allowing the Windsor-Detroit crossing to open as planned. Infrastructure Minister Gregor Robertson says the agreement includes toll governance changes and investments that are tied to future bridge profits. Transport Canada has appointed a new observer to oversee an investigation into a train derailment northeast of Montreal last weekend. Canadian Press reporter Diana Mussina has the details on the derailment.
1: The derailment happened on the edge of a residential neighborhood in Repentigny. Officials say no one was injured and no hazardous materials were spilled. However, 49 rail cars went off the tracks near homes along the railway.
34: CN Rail previously indicated crews had rebuilt the track and track bed completely before rail traffic resumed overnight from Tuesday to Wednesday. Additional repairs are also planned. Two wildfires continue to threaten communities in British Columbia's Fraser Canyon, even though the winds have died down a bit. Officials with the BC Wildfire Service say the Brunswick Creek Fire and the Ainslie Creek Fire remain classified as out of control. Beau Michaud is the operations section chief for Brunswick Complex Fire and says emergency crews are focused on doing their jobs.
2: Since day one, our priorities have been values at risk, homes being the number one priority, critical infrastructure such as the rail lines that run through the Fraser Canyon, the major hydroelectric infrastructure that also runs Valley Bottom, as well as the Trans-Canada Highway.
34: He says over the next couple of days, slightly cooler temperatures and some relief from the gusting winds should give crews an edge in the fight. New information has surfaced about the fatal shooting by ICE officers in Houston. A lawyer for two witnesses is now disputing the official account of the killing. ABC's Jacqueline Lee has more.
4: Border czar Tom Homan now reacting to what this means for the officers involved.
5: Let the investigation play out. If the officers acted outside policy or illegally, that's the outcome.
4: Congresswoman Sylvia Garcia says she spoke with the acting ICE director, who she says told her no body or dash cameras captured the shooting.
6: You know, what would you do? You're just being followed by someone. And the cars were unmarked. They did not have a siren. They did not have lights or noise.
4: The killing sparking outrage through Houston.
34: This is the Canadian Press. In sports, the Toronto Blue Jays drafted left-hander Cole Carlin out of Arizona State University with the 39th pick of the first round in the MLB draft today. The 6'5", 230-pound Carlin recently finished his junior season in NCAA and was named to the All-Big 12 first time this season, his second career nod. Chase Mydroth hit an RBI double in the sixth inning. Five pitchers combined on a four-hitter, and the Chicago White Sox sent the Athletics to their eighth straight loss with a 1-0 victory. Kayla McBride scored 14 of her 25 points in the fourth quarter. Olivia Miles added 23 points after missing two games, and the Minnesota Lynx edged the New York Liberty 90-85. Natasha Howard scored 16 points for the Lynx, who lost by 13 to the Liberty 8 days earlier. From the Canadian Press, I'm John Kennedy.
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9: I'm Jeff Braun. 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
9: 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The Emmy Award nominations came out, and leading the way this year with 25 nominations is The Pit.
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9: Noah Wiley is up for Best Actor. The show is up for Best Drama Series. And they've got seven other Supporting Actor Awards amongst the cast. It's just a pile of the pit going on at the Emmys this year. So what else is up for Outstanding Drama Series? Well, we've got The Diplomat, The Gilded Age, A Knight of the Seven Kingdoms, which is the Game of Thrones prequel, Paradise, Pluribus, Slow Horses, and Your Friends and Neighbors. What do you think of that crop, Britt?
0: Okay, so the first thing that always stands out for me when we do these...
9: So we haven't seen any
0: nominee. Well, there's that too, but not a single nominee from network television. So The Diplomat is that show. You like that show with Kerry Russell, show, right?
9: Yeah, on Netflix.
0: Okay, The Gilded Age is a show on HBO, which you can stream on Crave if you don't have HBO. I completely forgot that show even existed. Apparently, it's its third season.
9: Wow.
0: So I don't know anything about that. Knight of the Seven Kingdoms. All right. That was a surprise nomination, but I love that show on HBO. Paradise. That's a Hulu show in the States, but it airs in Canada on Disney Plus. I have seen that. I love that show. The Pitt. I still got to get back to that. I watched the first half of season one, thought it was terrific, but I just haven't gone back to it for no reason other than I forget.
9: Yep.
0: Pluribus on Apple TV. I have been meaning to watch that. That's the one that stars Rhea Seehorn from Better Call Saul, right?
9: Absolutely. And she got nominated. And the thing about Better Call Saul was that she never got nominated. And yeah. Everyone's like, that's crazy. She's so good. So now she's getting nominated, at least.
0: Slow Horses on Apple TV. I love that show, starring Gary Oldman. It's a spy show. And then Your Friends and Neighbors, the John Hamm show from Apple TV. And I know that people who watch the show really like it.
9: Yeah.
0: But I have no doubt that that meme that went crazy in December, where people would put in the way you feel when you wake up and you realize it's Saturday instead of Friday, and then it switches to him dancing by himself in that nightclub.
9: That's from that?
0: Yeah.
9: Okay.
0: Although the music they use in the meme wasn't the music from the show.
9: Yeah.
0: But anyway, I couldn't turn on anything, particularly on Instagram, without seeing his face 100 times a day.
9: And weirdly enough, I think that Outstanding Drama Series nomination is the only nomination for that show.
0: Really?
9: Yeah. Somebody said this. That may be like a thing that's not happened before.
0: Oh, cool. Okay.
9: Yeah. Yeah, and I agree. I've seen The Diplomat. It was really good. And the Seven Kingdoms, like you said, was really fun. Game of Thrones. I thought it was more of a comedy than a drama. But, I mean, it's also a Game of Thrones show, so there's plenty of people getting their heads chopped off and stuff. Quite dramatic.
0: Yes.
9: Nothing funny about that. And The Pitt. It's The Pitt's to lose, and I'm pretty sure The Pitt's going to just steamroll over most everything that it's up against this year. And I didn't watch season one last year, but like 2 weeks before season two started or something like that, I binged the whole thing. It's a really good show to binge because it's each episode is 1 hour in real time. The whole season is sort of one 12 to 14 hour shift for this emergency department at a hospital called The Pitt in Pittsburgh. So I really think that's sort of a slam dunk winner. If there's one thing the Emmys like to do, it's award the same shows over and over and over and over again. Yeah. The West Wing did it. Frasier did it going years back. 30 Rock did it. Breaking Bad, I think, probably did it.
0: Yeah, I can't remember about Breaking Bad. Modern Family,
9: Succession, and things like that. Yeah, so it's The Pitts to lose, I would say. Moving to Outstanding Comedy Series, we do have a network comedy, Abbott Elementary on ABC, and Global TV is up once again. FX's The Bear, HBO Max's Hacks for its fifth and final season. Apple TV's Margo's Got Money Troubles, Nobody Wants This on Netflix, Only Murders in the Building on Hulu and Disney Plus in Canada. Shrinking and Widow's Bay both on Apple TV. That's not a bad... this is Widow's Bay, of course, we're going to get into that in a second. Shrinking is a show people really like. Only Murders always gets nominated, never wins a thing. The Bear has won. Abbott gets nominated all the times, and Hacks has won a bunch of times. And it's its final season. I know Jean Smart has won for all four of the previous seasons, and she's up again Best Actress, so I would assume she's going to win again, but I don't know. I think Widow's Bay is the one that's actually going to pick it up this time around.
0: I really did enjoy Widow's Bay. I have not yet watched Shrinking. thinking. I have not watched Only Murders in the Building. I don't even know what Nobody Wants This is. Margo's Got Money Troubles. Haven't watched that. Haven't watched Hacks. Haven't watched The Bear. Haven't watched Abbott Elementary. So I've watched one of eight there in that. It seems to me the big winner, at least out of these two categories, is Apple TV. That's six nominees between the 16 nominees. Yeah.
9: And last year, I mean, they had the studio, the Seth Rogen show, which didn't have a second season yet, so it's not eligible, obviously. But
0: that's right, the studio.
9: Yeah, that's what. And they've, you know, piled through last year and won all the awards. So it'll be something different this year. But again, so I don't know. Hacks in its fifth and final season, perhaps. But I actually think critically and people who've seen it, just Widow's Bay has been the thing that has really perked people up this year. So I think that's what's going to win those. And then in the...
0: And it was just, I was a little... It makes sense that it's comedy, but it's a pretty spooky show that has some really dark stuff in it. So the... It's kind of like The Bear, I guess. Like everybody says The Bear is way more dramatic than it is comedic.
9: Yeah.
0: But it keeps ending up in the comedy.
9: On Disney Plus, they put it in both the drama and the comedy sections.
0: Oh, really?
9: Yeah.
0: That's cool.
9: Yeah, I mean, the lines are just blurry for that, too. Like we said, A Knight of the Seven Kingdoms, that had a lot of comedy in it as well. So, we'll see what happens when it all shakes out. Outstanding limited or anthology series. I'm 0-5 on this one. Peacock's All Her Fault, Netflix's The Beast in Me, as well as Beef, HBO's DTF St. Louis, and then on FX, Love Story. John F. Kennedy Jr. and Carolyn Bessette. I don't even know what any of these are, except some people like DTF St. Louis and Beef.
0: Yeah, I haven't watched any of these either. This might be the first time where I have not watched one of the outstanding limited or anthology series nominees. So
9: they also had a different... I don't have the list here, surprisingly, because I got all these four pages of nominations, but there was one that's just TV movie, and like the Jack Ryan movies nominated, and that wasn't that... I took that as not an awards-worthy movie at all, but also Extremely Bright Creatures, and Sally Field picked up a nomination for that. People are excited about it. I will also point out Rob Reiner, posthumously for Best Guest Actor on The Bear, got nominated, and got to talk about some snubs. It did get writing and directing for a comedy, but my beloved The Chair Company did not get a Best Comedy nomination, which is a shame because it's the funniest show I've ever seen. Ethan Hawke's The Lowdown, that should have got nominated, I think. Task, Industry, Scrubs, all could have been nominated, but I think the most glaring omission that is going to, you know, they're just shooting themselves in the foot trying to get viewers, but no Stranger Things for Best Drama in its final season. That's kind of weird.
0: Oh, yeah. Okay. I guess that maybe that's their way of saying, yeah, you didn't stick the landing. So you get nothing.
9: Yeah.
0: You get nothing.
9: Well, we'll find out who wins September 14th. Mariska Hargitay from Law & Order SVU hosting it this time around.
0: Oh, really?
9: Yeah, I guess they weren't that impressed with Nate Bargatze last year.
0: Oh, that's right.
9: Or maybe he's on tour and he's busy.
0: Also, there's a nominee or a nomination here for Best Reality Host. Is that new?
9: No, that they've had. They just, some of them they just don't televise. It's like the Grammys where they've got like tons and tons of categories that just don't make the TV show.
0: Okay, all right. I wasn't sure because they had a whole bunch of different reality ones that I honestly didn't recognize. So I just whatever. I hope Jeff Probst wins that category.
9: Yeah, well, that's interesting because the reality competition program, it's Survivors up against Top Chef, The Traitors, RuPaul's Drag Race, and Dancing with the Stars. RuPaul's won a few times. The Traitors won last year, but with the Survivor 50, you'd hope they'd give that the nod this time around. But who knows?
0: I don't know that it's ever won.
9: It must have won like 20 years ago or something back in the day.
0: We'll have to double check that.
9: Yeah. It might, I mean, it could have probably been till 2010 before it was even a category, right? So.
0: Oh, ever won an Emmy.
9: And Stephen Colbert has got 10, the Late Show of Stephen Colbert got 10 nominations altogether. And I'll be shocked if he doesn't win Outstanding Variety Series, although it usually goes to John Oliver. So they might just do that again. But I think all the press this year, they'll give it to Colbert.
0: Oh, for sure. That if Colbert doesn't win that, that'll be just the absolute, that would be the shocker of the night. And Survivor has won semi awards, but none of them for Outstanding Reality Competition Program. program, just like technical things, sound missing, and outstanding special class program.
9: Best
0: and
9: fishing
0: Probst
9: footage.
0: Has won 4 Emmy Awards for outstanding host for a reality or competition from 2008 to 2011. So clearly not a new category.
9: Yeah.
0: 2008. Right. Okay. Up next, we're going to tell you what's new at the movies. It's quite the gauntlet of varying films. Details next. You are listening to The Couch Potatoes.
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0: I'm Brett. He's Jeff. We are the Couch Potatoes. Now we're going to take a look at what is new in theaters this weekend.
25: Moana, I want to know about you. Tell me about your hopes, your dreams.
26: Well, I guess I kind of jumped.
25: Time's up. I got to bounce.
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0: In Disney's live-action reimagining of the beloved Oscar-nominated animated feature Moana, Moana answers the ocean's call and, for the first time, voyages beyond the reef of her island of Montunui with the infamous demigod Maui, played by Dwayne The Rock Johnson, on an unforgettable journey to restore prosperity to her people.
1: Maui, demigod of the wind and sea.
25: Hero of men.
1: Huh?
25: So it goes like this. Maui, shapeshifter, demigod of the wind and sea, hero of men. Ah, women. Women too, men and women.
1: Thank you.
25: You're welcome.
0: You hear that sound effect a lot, as you'll see in a moment. The Rock was the voice of Maui in the first one as well, by the way. The actor who plays Moana, her name is Catherine Lagaia. Hopefully I'm saying that correctly. The original Moana was someone named Auli'i Cravalho, and it looks like they're both doing some singing in this movie, primarily Catherine, but Auli'i is contributing as well. Now, the first one in 2016 was loved by critics, 95%, and it was a big hit. It made $643 million worldwide. The second one came out in 2024, not so great with critics at 61%, but it made $1.059 billion worldwide. So that one was a smash. And now we have the live action.
1: I need your help.
25: I'm not going on a mission with some mortal.
1: My island, my people won't survive if we don't make it. The ocean chose me for a reason. And it chose you, too.
0: He says that a lot. That
9: Yahoo! Is that what that is?
0: It's like his war cry. Yeah. But so this new movie is sitting at 36%. Yikes. Ouch.
25: Listen, princess, if you're going to do this, you got to go through a whole ocean of bad.
1: I'm not a princess. I'm the daughter of the chief. Leader of my people.
25: Are you ready to be the hero?
1: Let's go save the world.
25: I got your back.
9: You think you just said it once and they just play it over and over?
0: Possibly. Kiefer Sutherland, actually, he used to have to record the intro for 24. The following takes place between 10 p.m. and 11 p.m. They made him redo it every year, and I think he finally said, do I need to do it, like redo this every year?
9: That's funny.
0: So if some a family-friendly movie starring The Rock isn't your speed, check out maybe something entirely gross. This might be the definition of what is not for Jeff Braun.
9: Yeah.
0: Evil Dead Burn. It's the latest movie in the Evil Dead franchise, and it unleashes the franchise's most savage and terrifying ride to date. Blaze onto big screens with an all-new chapter of carnage and demonic mayhem. After the loss of her husband, a woman seeks solace with her in-laws in their secluded family home as one by one they are transformed into deadites, turning the gathering into a family reunion from hell. She comes to discover that the vows she took in life live on even in death.
2: We found something. They read from the Book of the Dead, unleashing demons. Demons. Demons. Demons.
1: Children? Please, open the door.
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2: God help us.
25: Tickets on sale now. Rated R.
0: Getting decent reviews, 80%. It's not a direct sequel to 2023's Evil Dead Rise, which was pretty cool. The original Evil Dead movies by Sam Raimi were fun, but they were campy and silly. And then there was a remake a few years, probably over 10 years ago now, that was kind of scary, but also a little campy. Evil Dead Rise, I felt like it was pretty scary, but still with some camp, and that's sort of what I'm getting from Evil Dead Burn by the looks of it. And the Evil Dead movies are gross.
9: Yeah.
0: And then the Sam Raimi ones were gross, but in like a fun way, whereas cartoon-y the more way. Recent ones are like super gross.
9: Yeah.
0: And I'm hearing that this one is the same thing. So
9: hard pass.
0: Yeah.
9: I walked past your desk while you were making these clips, and I saw like the trailer on your computer screen. I was like, nope, that's, it was just an old lady's face, and I was like, that's too creepy. I'm not watching it.
0: Okay. Well, this one sounds like it could be fun. It's called The Invite. It stars Seth Rogen, Olivia Wilde, Penelope Cruz, and Edward Norton. And to set this up, Rogen and Wilde are in an unhappy marriage, but they have their neighbors over, and things get weird.
25: What is this?
5: That's a rug.
25: Did you buy this rug because the neighbors are coming?
5: Oh, my God. Joe, you remember Peanut Hog?
25: Bit of a contentious environment in here, so I understand.
6: We love a contentious environment.
25: She's fine, but he is a f***ing weirdo.
5: You know, they seem cool, and she's so pretty.
0: So basically what happens here is the neighbors provide an invitation for Olivia Wilde and Seth Rogen to join them in certain activities, and then things go completely off the rails. It's getting fantastic reviews, 96%. I think this movie looks so wild. And finally, an interesting looking film called Gail Daughtry and the Celebrity Sex Pass.
7: Hello, I'm Gail.
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7: We're here to see John Hamm.
8: Did you say John Hamm?
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11: Like a celebrity pass thing?
7: Exactly.
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7: Oh, thank you.
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7: I am so sorry that we got you fired.
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0: So this movie is about small-town hairdresser Gail Daughtry. She's engaged to her high school sweetheart, Tom. But her life takes a turn when a trip to a book signing leads to Tom meeting and sleeping with his celebrity pass. Reeling from the betrayal, Gail impulsively joins her friend Otto on a trip to Los Angeles, where a psychic convinces Gail that the only way to save her marriage is to even the scales with her own celebrity pass, who is John Hamm. Thus begins an epic journey through Tinseltown as Gail and Otto join forces with a talent agency assistant, a paparazzo, and actor John Slattery. So a bit of a Mad Men reunion, all in the search for Hamm. Along the way, they collide with celebrities and are hunted by a group of Italian assassins as they get even closer to finding the elusive star. It looks ridiculous, and it looks super fun, and it's getting solid reviews at 82%. So there you go. Gail Daughtry and the Celebrity Sex Pass, The Invite, Evil Dead Burn, and the live-action Moana. 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
2: Welcome back to the Couch Potatoes. I'm Jeff. He's Brett. We each watched a movie we're excited to tell you about this week. 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
5: Time machine plan. This is going to be the last plan you and I ever have to do. And as far as I'm concerned, Nirvana the Band is playing the Rivoli tonight. We have the RV, deck it out like the DeLorean.
3: Ah! So it's a full time machine. Okay, watch this. Hold on to your butts!
5: The time machine worked, and we are in 2008.
6: Oh my God.
2: All right, the Nirvana, the Band, the Show, the Movie is a 96% on Rotten Tomatoes, and the title bears some explanation. Nearly 20 years ago, these two guys started Nirvana, the Band, the Show. It was a web series about two dudes in Toronto who have a crappy little band they called Nirvana, the Band, undoubtedly trying to capitalize on the real Nirvana's fame. And the music appears to be little more than Jay on keyboards while Matt does a spoken word on the mic. And the show is apparently always about them trying to book a gig at a small club in Toronto called the Rivoli, which shouldn't be that hard to do if you're an actual band. And they keep trying to come up with stunts and plans to trick the Rivoli into giving them a showcase. And it was a web series and a real TV series briefly on Viceland. And now they've made a movie, and it's nearly 20 years later, and they're still trying to book a gig at the Rivoli, which in itself is very funny. And of course, more than a little pathetic, because these guys are like 40 now and have gotten nowhere. Now, I should say, if you have not seen their show, the web series or the Viceland show, that's fine. Matt, who is Matt Johnson, he also directed this movie, and he directed the terrific Blackberry movie a couple years ago. Matt says it might even be better if you've never seen the show or heard of them before, because you don't really know what to expect. I sure didn't, and I was thrilled with what unfolded before my eyes. It's guerrilla filmmaking. They shoot in Toronto with a very small crew, and they, you know, usually don't bother getting permits or anything. They show up somewhere, quickly get their footage and leave before anyone has time to really ask questions whether or not they should be there. Apparently, they shot a bunch of stuff the night of a Taylor Swift concert because they knew all the cops would be distracted with that and they could shoot in relative peace. And as you watch, you're going to think of things like Jackass or Borat because they involve random people on the street sometimes. It's all improv, but then there's scripted stuff amongst themselves and they sort of just strike while the opportunities arise. For example, there was a shooting at Drake's mansion last year, the year before, and they quickly went down there with their own camera to steal some shots of the news media covering the story that they could repurpose for their story. Like, Drake is not at all a part of this movie at all, but they did have reason to use reporters standing outside a mansion talking about a crime that's been committed. So it's clever filmmaking like that. It's highly entertaining. Aside from Jackass and Borat, the main movie you'll think about is Back to the Future, because this is kind of a parody of that as well, and they time travel back to 2008, and the ways they realize that they're in 2008 are hilarious. I don't want to spoil those. They also encounter their younger selves, and you will sit there wondering how in God's name they're doing this, because the budget looks like it's $200 or something. Their antics are always documented by a friend with a video camera, so it's documentary style. And while all this craziness is going on, Matt's a real character with a sort of a seemingly endless supply of chaotic energy. The story of the movie comes through as really is like a sweet tale of friendship, because it's been 17 years. Matt's antics are starting to wear a little thin for Jay, and there's a question of whether it's time to break up the band. It's very well done. It's surprisingly moving. It's just nice, subtle touches in the face of all the bonkers stuff going on. There's also this great running joke that originated in the TV series where when Matt swears, you hear it, but when Jay swears, they bleep it out. They don't explain it. It just happens. It might be explained in the TV series, but I don't think I'd even want to know why they do it. It's just just enjoyable that they do it. The movie's playing on a lot of levels. It's succeeding at every turn. It's

0: So much fun. There are websites where you can find the old episodes, but they're not really streaming on one of the big streamers or anything right now. And this movie's already become an instant cult classic. In 20 years, people will still be talking about it, I think. I highly suggest you check it out. 4.5 Couch Cushions out of 5 for Nirvana, the band, the show, the movie, available on Crave.
1: All right. And the movie that I watched, I heard Jeff, when he reviewed it, suggest that it should be seen on a big screen. Everybody was saying, you got to see it on a big screen. I promised myself that I would go see it on the big screen. So naturally, I broke that promise, and I did not go see it in theaters. But it debuted on Prime Video on Friday, July 3rd. So I watched it on Friday, July 3rd. I'm talking about...
2: I'm not an astronaut. Not an astronaut.
1: Project Hail Mary.
3: The sun is dying. Every star was infected except one, which is why we build a ship to go there and find out. The world is counting on you.
2: Project Hail Mary is such a once-in-a-lifetime movie. I'm just a teacher at Grover Cleveland Middle.
3: You are the only scientist who might know what this is.
2: My character is alone in space, and then, of course...
4: Rocky.
2: So, I met an alien. He's a genius engineer. His planet's dying too. They form this beautiful friendship.
3: There are infinite possibilities for this to go wrong.
2: It's the most incredible theatrical experience. The scope of it, it's so epic. It's about how miracles are possible. If you believe in the Hail Mary.
5: It is time go.
2: It can be in go time, pal.
1: So Project Hail Mary came out in mid-March of this year. It's based on a book by Andy Weir, who also wrote The Martian, which went on to be a very successful film as well. And it made $683.5 million worldwide, starring Ryan Reynolds and... what's that?
0: Ryan Gosling.
1: Did I say Ryan Reynolds?
0: Yep.
1: For crying out loud.
0: Our Canadian hot Ryan, so you get it mixed up.
1: Thank you for catching that. And a rock, a little rock named Rocky. He's a rock man. That's the alien. He basically looks like a rock with arms and legs and a head, but no face. So anyway, I went into this movie with really high expectations because anybody I knew it, knew who saw it, loved it. All of the reviews, most of the reviews are positive. Like when you see 94%, obviously that means that some of the reviews were not great. I don't want to hear what they have to say because they're stupid as far as I'm concerned. I will add, I have not read the book. Surprise. Read? I can't remember the last time I read a book. It's been years. That's shameful. But anyway, I haven't read the book. My understanding is, as with any film adaptation, or almost any film adaptation, cuts have to be made to fit it into a feature film runtime. And this one still goes long. It's over 2.5 hours. But there are certain things they cut. Like you could hear Rocky. They found a way to communicate with each other. And on screen, happens pretty quick. In the book, apparently, it takes a lot longer. So there are a lot of things that they just kind of had to skip through. I don't really care what they cut out. If they cut some corners, I get it. And by the sounds of it, the book is the better overall experience. But wow, did I love this movie so much. And we were talking last week about great characters. Mm-hmm. You got to have a story with great characters. Who'd have thought that this little rock man would be one of the best characters on a big screen this year?
0: Speaking with a computer voice through a laptop computer, right? Because he just does clicks or whatever in his own rock language. Drew Goddard is the guy who wrote the screenplay, and he was a writer on Lost, so the guy knows how to like blend sci-fi and character work together.
1: Yeah, and the science that they use to explain how they can get this ship to travel such a great distance and at the speed I was, because I was hearing, oh, the science is pretty realistic. Oh, it's actually quite realistic, but they didn't really explain it in the movie. So now I almost want to read the book just to get more details on just how they justify the science and how they were able to travel the distance. Like, he's got to go almost 12 light years away, and he does it in 4 years, I think, if I'm remembering the movie correctly. But the visuals were spectacular. Gosling was amazing. The little rock guy, Rocky, he was fantastic. The visuals were, and I like that he was a puppet and not a CG character.
0: That's cool. The Odyssey next week has a puppet coming in it as well.
1: Oh, yeah?
0: The Cyclops.
1: Oh, that'll be interesting. Yeah. Okay, so yeah, Project Hail Mary, it was excellent. The runtime didn't bother me at all. I was compelled from start to finish. And what an ending. I didn't know what to expect from the ending, but it caught me off guard in the best way possible. It was nice to watch a movie and actually feel hopeful about something for a change. There's so much nihilism in our entertainment these days. So I'm going to give Project Hail Mary 4.5 couch cushions out of 5. You can find it now on Prime Video. And up next, ooh, I see Jeff has something to share about one of the all-time classic crime films. You are listening to The Couch Potatoes.
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0: Welcome back to the Couch Potatoes. I'm Jeff. He's Brett. One of Brett's favorite shows is back. We're going to get to that in just a second. But first, an unlikely sequel to one of my favorite movies is in the works and just landed some big names to fill some really big shoes. I'm talking about the prequel slash sequel to the 1995 epic crime movie Heat, starring Al Pacino and Robert De Niro.
18: Guy told me one time, don't let yourself get attached to anything you are not willing to walk out on in 30 seconds flat if you feel the heat around the corner.
0: Heat's an all-timer, one of the very best cops and robbers movie, a must-see if you've never seen it. When it came out in 95, there was a lot of fuss because it was somehow the first time that Pacino and De Niro would appear on screen together. Of course, they were both in The Godfather Part 2, but De Niro was only in the flashback scene set decades earlier from Pacino's scenes. Heat put them on screen together, but just for two scenes, the final show down and the famous diner scene.
19: And now that we've been face to face, if I'm there and I gotta put you away, brother, you are going down.
18: There's a flip side to that coin. What if you do got me boxed in and I gotta put you down? We've been face to face, yeah, but I will not hesitate, not for a second.
19: Maybe that's the way it'll be.
18: Well, maybe we'll never see each other again.
0: And they won't, because those guys will not be in this new movie. Director Michael Mann published a book sequel in 2022 called Heat 2, which I read and enjoyed. That book was set both before and after the events of Heat, and so the now elderly Pacino and De Niro are just not in the cast because there's simply no suitable roles for them at their age, and I guess Mann learned from Martin Scorsese's The Irishman that aging Robert De Niro down doesn't really work that well. But this week, after a long, long negotiation, Christian Bale and Leonardo DiCaprio said they're in. Bale is set to play Pacino's character, the police detective Vincent Hanna.
19: You know what? Neil is gone.
20: Bam! We still got bait. Maybe some time.
19: God, what do we got? What do we got? Bon voyage, mother. You were good.
0: Christian Bale could do that. Leo is set to play the character that the late, great Val Kilmer played, Chris Chehurlis.
21: Our problem is take the bank or split right now. Do not go home. Do not pack. Nothing. 30 seconds flat from now, we are gone on our separate ways. That's it. Chris.
22: Bank is worth the risk. I need it, brother. You should stay and take it down.
0: Publication called The Wrap has learned that Adam Driver is being sought for the villain, Wardell, and is in deep negotiations. They also report Stephen Graham is in talks to play Neil McCauley, the Robert De Niro role from the first film, and a number of actresses still vying for the role of Charlene, which was played by Ashley Judd. So we'll see. They're set to start shooting in November, so maybe it's ready in time before Christmas 2027, but no date has been set yet.
21: LAPD, gee, what? Where the f*** did this heat come from?
1: I've only seen it once.
0: Oh, it's good. It's long. It's almost 3 hours long. It's longer than Project Hail Mary.
1: Yeah, and that might be the reason why I haven't gone back to it. And just another quick follow-up on Project Hail Mary, which, by the way, in case it wasn't clear from the audio, Ryan Gosling has to travel 12 light years away to a star because our sun is dying, and so is every other star except for this one. So he has to go figure out why that star is not dying, and that's where he encounters Rocky, who is also there on behalf of his planet. And anyway, just wanted to make sure, in case you're wondering, what is that Project Hail Mary movie about? I didn't really hear it in that clip. And Jeff also made a good observation. You didn't care for the runtime when you saw it in theater.
0: Correct. And but it's like, well, when you watch it at home, you can take a break because it's so long. And I would also point out, I had to go to the bathroom in the theater, and while I was in the bathroom, that's when he figured out how to talk to Rocky with his computer.
1: Oh, man. And and I did take breaks, but I was, when I put it on, I was locked in from the word go. And had I just let it go, I think I would have made it the whole way without, but it, you know, you got to pee or you gotta get up to reload or whatever. But it's available on Prime. And Jeff mentioned one of my favorite shows. I think it was my number two favorite show of 20, whatever the first year, whenever season one came out, for Silo on Apple TV. And I'm going to go back to a clip from season one rather than season three.
2: We do not know why we are here. We do not know who built the silo. And why we are underground. We only know the world outside our sanctuary is death.
3: If you boil the pact down to one rule, it's do not say you want to go outside. Or you will go outside.
1: Silo debuted on Apple TV Plus in 2023, starring Rebecca Ferguson as somebody who lives in an underground silo that just goes down forever and ever because the world outside, the world above ground, has seemingly come to an end. And that's really all I want to tell you, because there's a mystery that needs to be unfolded, and the end of the first season blew my mind in a way that most shows have not. And season two, I won't say was worse, but I think season one felt like one of those lightning in a bottle kind of shows for me. Like, everything I loved the story, the acting was great, the production design and the production value was fantastic. It looked so good. Everything about it, I just loved. So season two was more of that. But now season three is interesting, because what they're doing is we've now got two simultaneous stories happening, the present day, and then they're telling a story from the past.
0: Oh.
1: That's kind of, that sort of leads into the, whatever the events are that led to the silos, and what was the apocalypse? Why is everybody underground? So it looks like we're going to learn that in this third season. But I watched the first episode. It came out on Friday, July 3rd, and it's fantastic. I really enjoyed that sort of simultaneous story structure. And Rebecca Ferguson is in an interesting spot, that's all I'll say. And so far, season 3 is at 100% on Rotten Tomatoes. So I don't know if that means just the first episode, or have these critics seen the whole thing, or have they seen... Because sometimes we get screeners for TV shows, but they'll send us three episodes.
0: That, I think, is usually the case, where just the first few, because they just want the initial review or whatever. And then I suppose if you follow it on a weekly basis, they'll send you an episode a couple days early each week. That's usually how it goes.
1: Yeah, like sometimes we get access to, like, Will Ferrell's new show, The Hawk, golf TV show. We've had access to the whole season for a while, but we can't talk about it until next week. Whenever they send screeners for, or give us access to, like, say, three episodes.
0: Yeah.
1: The first time I did that, I thought, cool, I got to see all three episodes. Now I got to wait 3 weeks instead of a week for the next episode. So I stopped doing that. I'm like, you know what? If you're not going to send it all, I'll just watch it 1 week at a time. But Silo is one of the best shows on Apple. And as we discussed earlier in the Emmy nominations, Apple makes a lot of good television shows. And you could probably get rid of all of your streamers and just live off of the quality of Apple, as much as I hate to say it because I have an Android phone and I don't like Apple computers. That's all the time we've got. I'm Brett. He's Jeff. We are the Couch Potatoes. And remember, if it requires getting up off the couch,

0: New season, new energy, and a city that's ready to believe. The Double E are back at Commonwealth. And every hit, every drive, every touchdown lives on the legendary 880 Chad. With Morley Scott, Dave Campbell, and Blake Dermott bringing you the action and reaction. 880 Chad, the official voice of your Edmonton Elks.
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20: From the national newsroom of the Canadian Press, I'm John Kennedy. A night of celebration turned tragic after a shooting at Toronto's Salsa on St. Clair Festival left two people dead. Police say five people were injured while two others died near St. Clair Avenue West and Arlington Avenue shortly after 8 p.m. Officers are asking the public to avoid the neighborhood as police continue to search for the shooter. The annual event attracts thousands each year for a celebration of Latin culture, music, and food. The long-awaited awaited Gordie Howe International Bridge is set to open July 27th after Canada, Michigan, and the U.S. government reached a revised deal. U.S. President Donald Trump says he pushed for better terms before allowing the Windsor-Detroit crossing to open as planned. Infrastructure Minister Gregor Robertson says the agreement includes toll governance changes and investments tied to future bridge profits. Under the deal, Canada is expected to receive half of the net toll profits, while the rest supports a 15-year development fund in the U.S. Officials say 150 residents are without homes after a fire gutted an apartment building in New Westminster, B.C., trapping multiple residents on balconies.
10: The city of New Westminster says the fire started at around 1:30 p.m. local time at 905 4th Avenue on Friday in an apartment building with 42 units. The city says firefighters used ladders to rescue multiple residents who were trapped on their balconies while others were evacuated from inside the building. B.C. Emergency Health Services says it provided emergency medical care to four people at the scene and took three people to hospital. The city says firefighters brought the blaze under control at around 2:30 a.m. on Saturday, though crews remain on scene to extinguish hot spots. The city says a nearby apartment building was also evacuated as a precaution and that all residents are accounted for. David Augustine, The Canadian Press.
20: Ottawa won't say if it will intervene in support of a Winnipeg-born global judge who is asking a U.S. court to reverse sanctions ordered by U.S. President Donald Trump.
13: Washington's sanctioned International Criminal Court Judge Kimberly Prost nearly a year ago over her work on a case involving U.S. troops in Afghanistan. She can no longer use a credit card or most major online vendors. Unlike France, Canada has never criticized that decision, and former senior diplomat Sabina Nolka says Ottawa should stand up for international law and help to clear her friend's name. Lisa Laporte, The Canadian Press.
20: The New York Justice Department has ordered several New York Times journalists to testify before a federal grand jury over reporting on the new Air Force One. The subpoenas are tied to a leak investigation involving security concerns surrounding the recently upgraded presidential aircraft. The newspaper and press freedom advocates say the move represents a sharp escalation in the pressure on media. Federal officials insist the investigation is focused on unauthorized disclosures of classified information, not the reporters themselves. The development adds to a growing series of clashes between the Trump administration and major American news outlets. This is The Canadian Press. In sports, Jude Bellingham scored twice, including once in extra time, as England edged Norway 2-1 in today's World Cup quarterfinals in a hot and humid Miami. Andreas Schjelderup scored for Norway, while England now advances to the semifinals and will play the winner of tonight's match between Switzerland and defending champion Argentina. The Toronto Blue Jays drafted left-hander Cole Carlin out of Arizona State University with the 39th pick of the first round of the MLB draft today. The Jays also picked shortstop Ryan Cooney out of University of Oregon in the third round. Emily Engstler had 14 points and 11 rebounds as the Portland Fire had seven players score in double digits in a 102-92 win over the Atlanta Dream. Canadian Bridget Carlton added 12 points with two steals and two blocks for the Fire. Alicia Gray led the Dream with 20 points. Meanwhile, the New York Liberty took a 90-85 loss to the Minnesota Lynx. From the Canadian Press, I'm John Kennedy.
0: Canadian voices, Canadian stories, proudly Canadian, the one and only 880 Chad. Exploring the good, the bad, and the weird. 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
14: Before I begin, let's do something together. Grab your wallet and take out your driver's license. Mine says that I am 184 centimeters in height, but maybe you're like me and instead know that you're 6'1". It also says I'm 97 kilograms, but if asked, all I know is that I'm 215 pounds. And while it may seem like I refuse to adhere to the metric system, that isn't the case. I measure distances in kilometers, and I pay by the liter when I fill up my car. But then something funny happens. I will set my thermometer in my apartment to 19 degrees Celsius, but cook my turkey at 400 degrees Fahrenheit. So what's going on? I'm Craig Baird, and this is Canadian History X, and today we investigate our adherence, or lack thereof, to the metric system. Nearly every country on Earth uses the metric system for official measurements because it is ordered and defined. It's designed to be simple, consistent, and easy to convert between units because it's based on powers of 10, which makes converting between units pretty straightforward. 10 millimeters in a centimeter, 100 centimeters in a meter, and 1,000 meters in a kilometer. It just makes sense that you just move the decimal point. Now, it was developed in the 18th century to create the standardized form of measurement. But compare that to the imperial measurements. 12 inches in a foot, 3 feet in a yard, and 1,760 yards in a mile. Why is that? According to legend, a yard was based on the distance between the nose and the outstretched thumb of King Henry I in the 12th century. The foot was the average size of a human foot. And since that varied widely, it was standardized in 1324 by King Edward II of England, who decreed that a foot would equal 12 inches. And an inch? Well, that was going to be 3 barley corns in length. The mile? That comes from the distance a Roman legion marched in 1,000 double steps, known as a mil passus. You see, it was absolute chaos. So by the 19th century, the metric system was slowly being adopted by a growing number of countries. In Canada, the government legalized the metric system in the 1870s, but it didn't enforce its use. But then, thousands of new immigrants arrived at our shores to settle in the West and brought with them the metric system. Except in their new home, they had to start using imperial. It took a long time, but by the 1960s, Canadian philosopher Marshall McLuhan observed humans were destined for global connections. Now, McLuhan was the original Mr. Worldwide because he saw how telephones, television, and radio, along with the growth of international trade, was making the world smaller. He even coined the term global village. And for things to work in the future, things had to be standardized, including measurements. The United Kingdom, Canada, and the United States seemed to be lagging as they held on to the imperial system while the rest of the world had gone metric. But in Canada, some places made that early shift. Toronto's Hospital for Sick Children was the first to adopt the metric system because many academic journals were already using it and it just made sense for doctors and others in the medical profession to do the same. And by 1969, over 200 hospitals had made the switch. And with the end of the swinging 60s, the Canadian government decided to lean in and follow suit. The imperial system era was coming to an end in the Great White North. First, the Canadian government commissioned a white paper on metric conversion in Canada. Published in January 1970 by the Department of Industry, Trade and Commerce, it firmly made the case for conversion by stating, "It is no longer possible to suspend judgment on the question of metric conversion. The economic well-being of Canada depends crucially on education, industrial development, and world trade. Metric conversion can benefit them all." After the report was issued, the government passed the Weights and Measures Act to begin the process of shifting towards the metric system. It also created the Metric Commission, which oversaw the entire metrification of Canada through 100 sector committees that would monitor its progress. The government knew that a sudden change would be too much for Canadians. They needed to be eased into a change over a decade with an end goal set between 1980 and 1981. The commission quickly began a major advertising push to educate Canadians and prepare them for the change. Domtar Fine Papers out of Montreal issued posters that featured Buffy, the metric miss. And I'm going to say it, these posters have not aged well. Buffy was portrayed by a model, shown in a provocative manner as her body measurements were listed in both metric and imperial. Other ads focused on temperatures. They appeared in newspapers and magazines and stated 30 degrees Celsius was perfect for a swim, while minus 20 degrees Celsius was so cold that the snow squeaks. But despite the marketing campaign, resistance began almost immediately. Letters to the editor typically focused on the cost and confusion over the change and a preference to stay in line with the United States and its imperial system. There was little convincing the older generations, so the focus was on young people. The Metric Commission was able to reach agreements with the provinces to teach metric to students in the early 1970s. Various schools attempted to make the transition easier and fun for students. at West Humber Junior High School, principal Fred Wilson took a vacant classroom and turned it into what became known as Metric Mansion, where students were encouraged to think metric. Songs about the metric system were performed, games were played, and children were taught how to use metric rulers. J.M. Bell, the metrification coordinator for the Department of Education in Ontario, said the province was all in, stating, quote, "Some teachers are very enthusiastic and going ahead completely on their own. Little fires are being lit all over the province." As expected, children adapted quickly to the change, while adults continued to resist. The Waterloo County Board of Education offered two night school classes in late 1974, and only 12 people registered for the course on metrification, which was far less than what organizers hoped for. Some felt, in the words of Grandpa Simpson, that the metric system was the tool of the devil. An editorial in the Caribou Observer stated that the metric conversion was, quote, "a diabolical plot perpetrated many years ago by men of science." The Cold War was raging at the time, so many believed the conversion to metric was Canada sliding into the most dreaded of all words, communism. By 1975, the first major change was at hand. Many believed the switch from Fahrenheit to Celsius would not work in a country where winter lasted for months. Louise Thompson, a lecturer at the University of Ottawa, said, "It's too claustrophobic. You need more than that. Before, if you went minus 10 times a year, you could stick out your chin and hold on. But being minus all winter long is too negative." Percy Saltzman, an Ontario TV meteorologist, was even more vocal in his hatred of Celsius when he said, "They wanted us all to be bilingual, and now they want us to be trilingual. I recognize the inevitability of it, but I don't enjoy it, and I shall go to my grave protesting loudly." Another columnist in Ontario, Bill Smiley, stated, "I deeply resent simply being told by some Ottawa ostriches and their stooges in the media that I must willy-nilly switch to Celsius thermometers and metric weights and measures." But change happens whether you want it to or not. And on April 1st, 1975, Canada turned from Fahrenheit to Celsius. It was not an April Fool's joke. 32 degrees was no longer the freezing point of water. Now it was 0 degrees. And with that change, only Yemen, Burma, and the United States remained on Imperial Island. England is kind of like us, barely holding on, but the temperature change in 1975 was like mixed precipitation, hot, cold, and all over the place. The transition was bumpy because not all weather stations got their new thermometers in time. 10,000 were ordered 2 years earlier, and only 2,000 had arrived by the time the government wanted all thermometers replaced. Folks would have until the end of the year, and there was such a rush by Canadians to buy metric thermometers that stores quickly ran out. A change was coming for those who wanted it or not, and one letter to the editor in Red Deer, Alberta, from an individual calling themselves Confused, stated, "The fact that God has control over weather conditions is irrelevant, as moving from Fahrenheit to Celsius will neither affect God or the weather." The change was welcomed by many new Canadians. Yegia Benedictilian, who arrived from Egypt in 1968, said the imperial system was crazy and he couldn't get used to inches. So to force Canadians to change, weather stations in Canada were forbidden from providing anything in Fahrenheit, and in September 1975, weather stations reported precipitation measurements in millimeters and centimeters. But that was just the beginning. Next on the agenda were Canada's roads and highways.
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10: Across Canada, from coast to coast to coast, there are 1,042,718 kilometers of public roads. Laid end to end, those roads would circle the earth 255 times. That includes 155,000 highway signs. That's one sign every 6.7 kilometers. And every single one of them had to be changed to show kilometers rather than miles. Every speed sign, every distance sign. The process began in 1972 when provincial governments agreed to make the change in 5 years. Car manufacturers began making cars with speedometers and odometers and kilometers, and by Labor Day weekend 1977, every single speed sign in the country had to be changed. And once again, Canadians were told to adapt, but many were unhappy when they hit the road that September. Critics stated that the change would lead to more traffic accidents due to confusion over speeds. Frank Dugal, planning director of the Canadian Metro Commission, said that such claims were unfounded. Gary Pipe of Toronto was so angry, he wrote a letter to the Toronto Star where he said that if he had an accident caused by another driver because of metrification, he was going to send all his medical bills to the, quote, metric gang in Ottawa. Now, Corporal Frank Harvey of the Ontario Provincial Police tried to keep things simple when he suggested anyone driving 60 miles per hour in a 100 kilometer hour zone won't be doing anything wrong. You know, it's really simple, though some people seem to want to make it difficult.
11: Thank you.
10: When people pulled up to the pumps on a cold day in January 1979, they got a major sticker shock. Prices were listed as 20 to 25 cents per gallon rather than 90.9 cents to $1.14 per gallon. Every gas station in Canada had switched from gallons to liters. So that was 20 to 25 cents per liter, not gallon. And boy, were people mad. In Windsor, Ontario, on January 20th, 76-year-old F.M. Coscrane was asked about the change, and he responded, "Why doesn't the rest of the world change to the imperial system instead of us changing to the metric?" Which honestly is just hilarious. Others didn't see the big deal. Roy Pagnio said, "I just tell them to give me $10 worth of gas, and if they give it to me in liters or gallons, who cares?" Now, wanting to take advantage of the anger, the Progressive Conservative Party of Canada decided to make a bold move. 37 Progressive Conservative MPs opened a Freedom to Measure gas station in Carleton Place, Ontario. The station sold gas in both gallons and liters, which was illegal. MP Bill Dom became the most vocal opponent of the metric change in Parliament. He represented Peterborough, which was one of the three test areas for metrification in Canada throughout the 1970s. Since the station violated the metric laws by selling gas by the gallon, the Progressive Conservatives were hoping that the government would order the station to be closed. This would allow them to challenge the move in court and hopefully stop the change to a metric system. Instead, the entire venture was met with a shrug by the Liberal government. And 1 year later, the MPs decided not to renew their lease on the Freedom to Measure gas station. And it seemed that as the 1980s dawned, there was nothing that could stop the metric takeover. The commission was confident that by the end of 1980, Canada would be completely metric. But as you know, we never made it all the way. On May 22, 1979, Joe Clark and the Progressive Conservatives won a minority government in the federal election. The Liberals became the official opposition, and a conversion of the metric system was paused. But in December 1979, Joe Clark's government was defeated on a budget vote in Parliament, and another election happened. It had only been 9 months, but Canadians once again went to the polls on February 18, 1980, and elected Pierre Trudeau and the Liberals once again with a majority government. Metric was back on, but with renewed anger. The conversion for grocery store weigh scales became a major issue, and the deadline was pushed several times until it was firmly set for December 1983. This would include 35,000 retail food stores in Canada making the switch, and most were not happy about it. Bill Willis, the owner of an IGA in Ottawa, had to pay $20,000 for scale conversions in the store. The Canadian Federation of Retail Grocers was vehemently opposed to the conversion because it would cost them $25 million, according to the Metric Commission, while organizers like the CFRG believed it would cost them upwards of $100 million. Over 20,000 grocers signed petitions urging the metric changeover be halted until the United States could make a similar change. The Toronto Sun, heavily against the metric conversion, and their petition received tens of thousands of signatures. Progressive Conservative members of Parliament brought forward anti-metric petitions almost constantly. One petition had 135,000 names on it and weighed 246 pounds, pardon me, 112 kilograms. Neil Fraser, a tax auditor for the Department of National Revenue, was adamantly opposed to the metric conversion. He protested it, he signed petitions, and he refused to use metric in his job. So, the government fired him. He launched a court case against the government, but that was thrown out. In Herbert, Saskatchewan, JBL sued the Metric Commission for infringing on his legal right to have the federal government and agencies communicate with him in both official languages, and he demanded the reinstatement of the English imperial system of measures as an integral part of the English language. The irony of the settlers having to shift from metric to imperial when they arrived, and their children having to shift back, was not lost on anyone. Resistance to change led to a near tragedy on July 22, 1983, when a Boeing 767 traveling from Montreal to Edmonton had alarms blaring in the cockpit. The plane was 12,500 meters above Manitoba. The alarms indicated a fuel pressure problem on the plane's left engine. The pilots believed a fuel pump had failed. A few seconds later, there was a fuel pressure alarm for the right engine, and the pilots decided to divert to Winnipeg. And as they did, the left engine failed, And seconds later, the right engine failed and the 767 lost all power. This is so rare that the situation was never even covered in training. There wasn't even a checklist for what to do when both engines failed, and the massive 767 became a very large glider. But as luck would have it, Captain Robert Pearson was an experienced glider pilot. He calculated that the aircraft was losing 1,500 meters every 19 kilometers, and he needed to land quickly. Now, nearby was the former RCAF station Gimli, a closed Air Force base that was converted into the Gimli Motorsports Park. And since the 767 had no fuel, it made nearly no noise as it approached the racetrack. People in the stands didn't know that a plane was fast approaching, nor did two boys riding bicycles on an unused part of the track. The plane was only a few hundred meters behind them and bearing down fast. And when the plane hit the track, Captain Pearson braked it so hard that two tires blew out. The nose wheel also collapsed and buried the front of the plane into the ground. But that was a blessing in disguise, as the extra friction caused the plane to decrease speed quickly, preventing it from hitting the spectators in the stands or the boys on the bicycles on the track nearby. The plane had glided for 17 minutes without fuel when it landed. There were no serious injuries among the passengers, crew, or people on the ground. It was a miracle. But how did the Gimli glider happen? Well, the plane's navigational computer used kilograms in its fuel weight. And before the plane left the airport, an incorrect conversion from volume to mass was applied, which led the pilots and ground crew to believe they had enough fuel to fly to Edmonton. In fact, they only had 45% of the fuel they needed. Soon after the disaster, Air Canada converted all its aircraft from Imperial to Metric instead of maintaining a fleet that used both. Despite the close call and the change by Air Canada, by 1984, the writing was on the wall, it seemed. Metric was going to take complete hold in Canada. The Liberals, after all, had governed Canada for the most part since 1963. For nearly 16 years, Pierre Trudeau had been Prime Minister. But after his famous walk in the snow in Ottawa on February 29, 1984, he retired. He was succeeded by John Turner, and the country headed into a federal election. And he was up against the popular and charismatic Brian Mulroney. On September 4th, 1984, Brian Mulroney and the Progressive Conservatives won 211 seats. And that spelled the end to metrification. Mulroney's government relaxed restrictions on the imperial system if metric was also used. And what had once been required became voluntary. Soon after, his government eliminated the Metric Commission. But by then, 15 years had gone by, and most people were used to metric for the most part. Kids like myself had only known a world of metric, with some imperial sprinkled in. Government IDs still issued heights and weights in centimeters and kilograms, temperatures were in Celsius, and highway distances were still counted in kilometers.
11: All right, last question in the acronym category. D&D.
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13: Down and dirty!
11: Clue. 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
11: And you, champ, win a night on my couch. 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
1: Taking a deep dive into our country's beautiful, dark, and sometimes totally bizarre past. 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
2: Before we begin, please note, this episode contains discussions of a sensitive topic which may be triggering for some listeners. Listener discretion is advised. Please take care. The Grace ship was docked for the night at Pier 9 in Toronto Harbor. On board were hundreds of people who had been enjoying a pleasure cruise through Lake Ontario and Lake Erie. She had left Detroit 2 days earlier on a journey that would take her to Prescott, Ontario, through the Thousand Islands, and down into Sarnia, where she was to remain for the winter. It was a journey she had made many times over the last 30 years. That night, the only sound in the cabins was the sound of soft breathing from the sleeping passengers. But in a locked linen closet on C deck, disaster loomed as smoke began to sneak out into the corridor. Hours later, as the sun spread its rays over Toronto, it shone a light on one of the city's most horrific scenes. I'm Craig Baird, this is Canadian History X, and today I am bringing you the story of the SS Neronic Fire. For decades, cruise ships were a common sight on the Great Lakes, but one event signaled the beginning of the end of that era. And it all began in front of an immense crowd. 10,000 people watched as a new ship was launched from Port Arthur, Ontario, on June 2nd, 1913. Mrs. Edmund Bristol of Toronto smashed a bottle over the bow, and the crowd erupted into a cheer at the christening of the SS Neronic. The name was a combination of the two companies of Northern Navigation Company and Richelieu and Ontario Navigation Company. They merged to form Canadian Steamship Lines and birthed the Queen of the Lakes, as the ship became known. 110 meters in length, she weighed 6,000 gross register tons and had 5 decks capable of accommodating 800 passengers and 200 crew. She was the largest and fastest ship on the Great Lakes when she first touched the water, and Neronic was the luxury cruise ship of her day. She had her own ice plant, wireless telegraphy, and even bandstands, and the decks were lined in mahogany, and lounge chairs were upholstered with Spanish leather. With the tragic maiden voyage of Titanic still fresh in everyone's mind from the previous year, the Neronic was equipped with 14 lifeboats in case of emergency. But most didn't expect her to ever need it. They said she was unsinkable, and she proved that throughout her years of service. But being unsinkable doesn't keep disaster at bay. She might have been unsinkable, but she did still have problems over the course of her first 30 years of service. The engine failed on an early voyage, and she was too tall and needed to have her hull width expanded to improve her ballast. After that, she was known as the Pregnant Lady of the Lakes, and she earned a rather seedy reputation as a place businessmen took women who were not their wives. In 1946, the ship was attacked by strikers angry about the use of temporary workers during a labor dispute with the operators of the Welland Canal. And despite various troubles and the unsavory reputation, Neronic was still plying the waters of the Great Lakes at the end of the 1940s. And that brings us to today's story. On September 14, 1949, the Neronic was scheduled to leave the dock in Detroit at 1 p.m. to begin her 7-day pleasure cruise through Lake Erie and Lake Ontario. On board were 524 passengers, the majority of whom were American, and catering to the passengers were 171 all-Canadian crew. The journey would take them east to Cleveland, Ohio to pick up passengers. She would then head north through the Welland Canal to Toronto, then over to the Thousand Islands region, and then back all the way to Sarnia, where she was to dock for the winter. In all, it would be a 1,600-kilometer journey. Louisa Dustin was one of the passengers on board. She was the paymistress in the accounting department of the Canada Steamship Lines office, and after spending 30 years with the company, she had been rewarded with a ticket on the ship for a small vacation. And all

0: She's committed to her work. She took payroll ledgers with her to keep them up to date. Now, in command of the ship was Captain William Taylor. He began sailing 47 years earlier as a fresh-faced 19-year-old working on the St. Clair River. Now he was in his mid-60s, overseeing happy passengers on a luxurious boat. It was a quiet cruise to Toronto, and many of the passengers stood on the decks watching as the setting sun sparkled off the city skyline. A week before the Neronic arrival, Toronto had celebrated a groundbreaking ceremony. On September 8th, the city prepared for Canada's first subway. Everyone aboard was buzzing with excitement as the ship docked. Louisa Dustin and her friend Nellie Burr left the Neronic to visit fellow Canadian steamship employee Nick Nicholson. Captain William Taylor and Josephine Kerr, a passenger, left the Neronic to attend a party at the home of an Imperial Oil executive. And the ship was in fine form, resting on the water at Pier 9 as they left. It wouldn't be in a few short hours. By 1 a.m., many of the passengers who had left the ship to visit clubs and restaurants in the city were back aboard. Captain Taylor was in his cabin at 1:25 a.m., ready to turn in for the night. Some passengers would later claim he was intoxicated when he arrived, but the cab driver who dropped him off stated he was sober. Taylor later testified he had only one scotch as his diabetes prevented him from drinking more. Now, sometime around 2:30 a.m., Don Church, who was a passenger still up, was heading back to his room from the lounge. He worked as an appraiser for a fire insurance company, and as he walked through the starboard corridor of C deck in the aft part of the ship, he found a strange haze in one of the corridors, and he smelled something familiar, but unexpected in that part of the ship, smoke. He followed the smell to a locked linen closet near the women's washroom. Church realized that something was seriously wrong. He ran down the corridor and came across bellboy Ernest O'Neill. Now, rather than sound an alarm, O'Neill ran to the steward's office one deck below on D deck and retrieved the keys to the closet along with a fire extinguisher. The two men then ran back to the linen closet. O'Neill put the key into the lock and turned it until he heard that familiar click as it unlocked. And then he opened the door. Before I continue, we need to talk about chemistry. Now, fire cannot exist without oxygen. Oxygen is required because it chemically reacts with flammable materials to release heat and energy. And in a confined space, say like a linen closet, if the oxygen is depleted or low, a fire will eventually go out. But if there's a rush of oxygen, the fire will expand quickly as it's fueled. If you've seen the 1991 blockbuster by Ron Howard starring Kurt Russell, you know that this phenomenon is called backdraft, and it is extremely dangerous. And on the Neronic, the bellboy Ernest O'Neill had no idea what would happen when he turned the doorknob to open the linen closet. He believed the fire could be controlled and easily put out with the extinguisher he had in hand. But then, when he opened the door, the sudden influx of oxygen made what was a small, smoldering fire a raging monster ready to consume everything in its path. Now, to make matters worse, O'Neill pointed the fire extinguisher, pushed the lever, and nothing came out. He then ran to the nearest hydrant on the ship, and he turned it on only to discover there was barely a trickle of water coming out. The fire quickly spread over the oil-polished wood-paneled hallway. Now, the ship had no fire detection system, nor heat-sensitive sprinklers to trigger any sort of an alarm. Everything had to be done manually. So Church and O'Neill were joined by another passenger and bellboy who attempted to fight the fire with extinguishers, all of which didn't work. And the fire was spreading fast. Church immediately ran to his cabin on D-deck, grabbed his wife and children, and fled the ship. And honestly, who can blame him? At the same time, O'Neill ran to the officers' quarters and woke Captain Taylor to tell him what was going on. Now, passengers were woken up by the crew pulling fire alarms and blaring horns. And when First Mate Jerry Wood pulled the whistle to alert those on shore, it jammed, and the whistle drowned out the fire horns on the ship. Dazed and confused, passengers woke up, scared. For hundreds, their fates were already sealed before they even stepped out of their beds. Josephine Kerr, who had joined Captain Taylor at the Imperial Oil Party, walked out of her cabin to find flames in the corridor. She grabbed her nieces, Barbara and Kathleen, and escaped the ship. Her nephew and the children's parents were sadly left behind. 2:38 a.m., only 8 minutes after the fire started, half the decks were on fire.
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7: That was my third shot of tequila. How do I sound? Here goes the fourth. Do I sound drunk? I'm not slurring my words. Fact is, a lot of impaired drivers convince themselves they're sober because they sound okay. 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So I'm cabbing it home from the studio. 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
0: Please note, this episode contains discussions of a sensitive topic which may be triggering for some listeners. Listener discretion is advised. Please take care. Only a short distance away, 27-year-old Donald Williamson was coming off of his shift at the Goodyear tire plant. And he had spent years working on lake freighters, and he was looking forward to seeing the ship known as the Queen of the Lakes for himself. And as he approached the docks, he was greeted by the smell of smoke and the blaring of the ship's whistle. He got closer and saw that something was definitely wrong. The ship was an inferno on fire as the blaze lit up the sky above the harbor in a sickly orange glow. He heard people screaming for help and Williamson sprang into action. He took a painter's raft that was floating nearby, stepped on it, and released it. He guided the raft towards the ship as people leapt from the Neuronic, and Williamson pulled them from the water. Meanwhile, Constables Ronald Anderson and Warren Shattuck were responding to what they believed was a routine call at the harbor. That was quickly shattered when they turned a corner and their cruiser was surrounded by people, soaking wet and in shock. Behind the crowd, the Neuronic was burning out of control. Constable Anderson immediately took off his uniform and jumped into the water to help Williamson and his rescue efforts. Soon after, fireboats arrived to offer any sort of assistance from the water. Officials with the St. John's Ambulance set up a first aid post, but within minutes, their station turned into a temporary morgue. The SS Kingston was at dock and put a gangway over to the Neuronic to help passengers escape. It soon had to be removed as drifting embers threatened to burn that ship. And on the Neuronic, it was complete pandemonium. Now, there were only 15 crew members on board when the fire broke out. The rest were ashore enjoying the night or visiting families. Louisa and Nellie were alerted to the fire by their co-worker Sam Graham, who escaped in such haste that he arrived at the Cayuga pantsless. Louisa realized that the payroll ledgers were still on the ship, while Burr's only thought was for her daughter Eva, who was asleep in their cabin. The women raced back to the ship and boarded it as others were jumping to safety. On the upper decks, the crew failed to do a sweep up to alert passengers and most woke up to the sounds of people screaming. Men, women, and children ran out to discover the fire and all escape routes blocked by the raging inferno. Some were lucky enough to have their cabin portholes smashed by fire crews outside and they were dragged to safety. Unlucky ones either suffocated to death or burned alive. In corridors, people were trampled as passengers in a blind panic searched for an escape. Those who made it to the top deck simply jumped off the ship. Some landed in the water with minor injuries. Others crashed into the pier and were killed. And many who jumped were on fire and screaming. André Cinquemont was passing through when he saw the fire. He said, "It was a nightmare. I helped an elderly woman and a couple of men to the dock, but it was impossible to reach the people almost enveloped in flames." Josephine Kier's niece, Barbara, was unable to climb down one of the cables connecting the ship to the dock by herself, so Arthur Alves, a golfer from Cleveland, grabbed her and put her on his shoulder as he escaped the ship. Kier jumped off the ship but hit the anchor cable and injured herself in the fall. Ross Leach took his water taxi across to help rescue efforts, and as soon as he was spotted, passengers started to jump off the ship into the water around his boat. He told the Toronto Star, "Some of them landed on the roof of my cabin and broke through it." It was a gruesome night, and by the end of it, his boat was covered in blood. Nonetheless, he rescued over 150 people from the water through the night. Within 15 minutes of the fire being discovered, a fire truck, pumper truck, hose wagon, aerial truck, rescue squad, fire boat, and high-pressure truck all surrounded the ship to put the flames out, and every ambulance within a 30-kilometer radius was on its way. Taxi drivers provided free rides to get injured passengers to the hospital, and before long, every hospital in the city was filled. Some passengers were taken to temporary aid stations at the Royal York Hotel and King Edward Hotel until they could be transported to hospitals. And for those on the pier, the sound of the ship's whistle and the sirens of emergency vehicles was soon drowned out by the shrieks of those dying on the Neuronic. When the first rescue ladder was extended up to B deck, so many passengers rushed onto it that the ladder broke in half. Those who fell off were quickly rescued from the water, and by the time fire crews arrived, the hull of the Neuronic was burning white hot and decks began to collapse on top of each other as the ship's support structure melted. For an hour, firefighters drenched the ship with their hoses until she was so full of water that she started to list towards the pier before righting herself. But at 5 a.m., the fire was finally extinguished. Firefighters had poured 6.4 million liters of water on the ship from 37 hoses, and it took an extra 2 hours for the ship to cool down enough for firefighters to even step foot on it. And what they saw would haunt them for the rest of their lives. It was horrific. Charred corpses littered the burned-out corridors of the ship. Many were embracing each other in death. Some bodies were so burned that forensic dentistry would have to be used just to identify the remains. Every glass window on the ship had melted or been smashed, and every stairwell but one was destroyed. Toronto Star journalist Edwin Feeney said, "I saw the blackened bits that were once people. There was a young woman clutching her baby. The remains crumpled when picked up by firemen." The final death toll was 118 people, most of whom died from suffocation and burns. Of all those who jumped, only one drowned. In an inverse of many ship disasters like the Titanic, it was those on the lower decks who actually had a better chance of survival thanks to portholes they could get through and into the water. Of the 281 people with cabins on D deck, there was only one death. Both Nellie Burr and her daughter Eva escaped the ship, as did Louisa Dustin, with the payroll ledgers, but she suffered serious burns over 40% of her body. She died 3 weeks later and was the only casualty employed by the company. The department stores Eaton and Simpsons both donated clothing to the survivors, along with donations pouring in from across Canada to the Red Cross. And as families mourned and Canadians read the news in shock, others looked for someone to blame. On September 25th, 8,500 people attended a memorial service at the CNE Coliseum. Mayor Hiram McCallum read messages from the city's councils of Cleveland, Detroit, and Michigan Governor Menin Williams. In the House of Commons, an inquiry was launched 11 days after the fire. A committee led by Supreme Court of Canada Justice R.L. Kellogg interviewed witnesses and looked over the evidence of the disaster over 5 weeks. The cause was never truly discovered. While some suspected arson, it was deemed the fire was likely caused by a member of the laundry staff carelessly dropping a cigarette in the closet. Two witnesses saw maids smoking near the linen closet earlier that day. And since the closet contained a cardboard box that was used as a garbage bin, it is believed one of the maids threw a still-lit cigarette into that box. Now, many blamed the crew and called them cowards for not triggering the first alarm or calling the fire department before the fire spread. The interior of the ship was also blamed as it had oiled wood instead of using fireproof material. And the inquiry was also critical of the fact passengers were never informed of evacuation routes on the ship, which led them to try and exit from the ship from one deck instead of all decks. Plus, none of the fire extinguishers were working. Now, a lot of this wasn't the crew's fault. The company had instituted a policy in which only the crew knew fire drill procedures. They did not want vacationing passengers to be bothered by those drills. But after the disaster, new guidelines were put in place for all cruise ships on the Great Lakes. Most of the ships would not meet the requirements without having massive retrofitting. And rather than deal with the cost, companies just laid up their passenger ships and scrapped them. The last of the great passenger ships were retired from service in the late 1960s. The Neuronic was eventually taken apart and its hull was towed to Hamilton, where it was scrapped, and lawsuits from the disaster totaled over $2 million. As for the whistle on the ship, it was placed in a nautical museum on Toronto's waterfront. This show is researched, produced, and written by me, Craig Baird, with the help of Dila Velasquez. 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
26: From the National Newsroom of the Canadian Press, I'm John Kennedy. Toronto police are investigating a shooting at the city's Salsa on St. Clair Festival. Police say two people were killed and several others were injured, with Toronto Police Deputy Chief Francisco Barreto saying the investigation is complex and ongoing, with only a few details that are known at this time.
27: There was an exchange of gunfire between individuals and the two firearms were recovered. But as I said, investigators are piecing it all together. This is a very chaotic scene. I think we had something in the neighborhood of 13,000 people participating in this festival.
26: The shooting took place shortly after 8 p.m. along St. Clair Avenue West and Arlington Avenue, with a large and visible police presence at the festival site. The Gordie Howe International Bridge is set to open July 27th after Canada and the United States finalized a revised cross-border agreement. Donald Trump is praising the updated deal, saying it delivers a strong outcome for the United States, while Ottawa says the agreement includes new toll governance measures and long-term regional development funds. A source says toll profits will be shared after operating costs, with major toll changes requiring joint consultation. The Windsor-Detroit Bridge is expected to boost trade and strengthen and one of North America's busiest border crossings. Highway 1 in British Columbia's Fraser Canyon has reopened as crews continue to battle twin wildfires. Canadian Press reporter Diana Mussina has details.
1: The province's transportation website says the stretch of highway between Boston Bar Station Road and Jackass Summit has reopened to traffic, though lane closures remain in place in both directions.
26: Forecasters suggest more favorable conditions are expected to persist over the next 2 days, but wind and hot weather will return on Monday and Tuesday, potentially posing a challenge. Prime Minister Mark Carney is bringing his energy message to Alberta as he visits the Calgary Stampede. Carney says Canada must work together to strengthen energy security while responding to economic and climate challenges. He acknowledged Alberta's concerns over past federal policies and called for a new approach focused on national cooperation. The Prime Minister says his government's updated strategy reflects today's changing global realities. And his visit also includes meetings with First Nations leaders before taking part in Stampede events. Mounties in Vanderhoof, BC say a man is facing murder charges after a vehicle incident left another man dead.
2: Police were called to the 1500 block of Loop Road at around 1 p.m. local time Thursday, where officers found a 38-year-old man dead. A suspect was arrested soon afterward. Now, following an investigation, RCMP charged a 39-year-old Vanderhoof man with a second-degree murder on Friday. Police say the victim and accused did know each other. Investigators are now asking anyone who may have dash cam or surveillance video from the area at the time of the incident to contact police. David Augustine, The Canadian Press.
26: This is The Canadian Press. In sports, FIFA World Cup semifinal action now has England as one of the contenders. England lifted past Norway 2-1 in today's quarterfinal for the first time since 2018. Jude Bellingham's shot in the 93rd minute was his second goal of the match and helped lift the team to victory. The Real Madrid star is now tied with England teammate Harry Kane with 6 goals in the tournament. The Calgary Wild remain winless after surrendering 2 late goals in the 4-2 Northern Super League loss tonight. With 4 minutes left in regulation time, Josie Longhurst scored to give the visiting Vancouver Rise a 3-2 lead. Davis Alexander passed for 301 yards and 1 touchdown. Receiver Tyson Philpott had 9 catches for 132 yards and 1 touchdown. And the East Division leading Montreal Alouettes improved to 3-0 at home and 4-1 overall with an exciting 37-30 CFL win over the visiting Calgary Stampeders. From the Canadian Press, I'm John Kennedy.
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5: For decades, it was the most exclusive address in America. Behind towering gates and lush gardens, celebrities, politicians, and socialites gathered for legendary parties that seemed to last until dawn. But when the guests went home and the camera stopped rolling, those who lived inside the mansion claimed they weren't alone, including the 3 women who were chit-chatting in one of the bedrooms. They had just come home from a long road trip and were unwinding and catching up. The TV is on in the background. Wine and conversation are flowing, and a new puppy is curled up at the foot of the bed, tired from a long day of traveling. It's a picture of safety and comfort. Until...
0: obviously, they saw something, and they were like, I don't know what I saw, but there was something standing there. And I'm like, there was a woman, but I recognized who this woman was. Because I had been to the mansion a few years prior. They brought me out to test deployment, and I stayed there for like 2-3 nights. And while I was there, I met this woman. She was one of his social secretaries. And when I did come back a couple of years later, she wasn't there anymore. And I found out that she passed away from cancer. And the woman standing in my doorway, I am confident was her.
5: I'm Nadine Bailey, and this is Haunted Canada. Today, I'm joined by Bridget Marquardt. She's an actress, model, and host of the Ghost Bunny podcast. She's also known for her role in the reality TV series, The Girls Next Door, in which she co-starred with Holly Madison and Kendra Wilkinson. Bridget is here today to help us explore the stories, legends, and paranormal claims surrounding one of the most infamous mansions in the world. This is Behind the Gates, the Ghosts of the Playboy Mansion. Long before it became synonymous with celebrity parties, Playboy bunnies, and Hollywood excess, the Playboy Mansion began as a private estate in one of Los Angeles's most exclusive neighborhoods. Before that, it was home to the Tongva people, who were also known as the Gabrielino, the original inhabitants of the Los Angeles Basin, whose civilization stretches across what is now Los Angeles, Orange, and Riverside counties. The Tongva people were forced into the Spanish compounds, which stripped them of their culture as they were used as unpaid captive labor to build and maintain the Spanish Empire's agricultural and economic base. They were deposed of their lands and devastated by famine and disease. The official settlement of Los Angeles began in 1781 by 44 Spanish settlers led by California Governor Felipe de Neve. Following Mexican independence, control shifted from Spanish rule until the Mexican-American War. That's when the U.S. gained California in 1848, and Los Angeles was officially incorporated as an American city 2 years later. The completion of the Southern Pacific and Santa Fe Railroads connected Los Angeles to the rest of the county, sparking massive migration and real estate booms. That was only fueled by the discovery of major oil reserves beneath the city, which triggered another massive influx of wealth and population. To help the city grow, the Los Angeles Aqueduct opened. Piping water from the Owens Valley to the city was constructed in 1913, which allowed LA to sustain its explosive growth and annex neighboring municipalities. Then came the movies. By the 1920s, Hollywood turned a stretch of sleepy orange groves into the entertainment capital of the world. The mansion that would become synonymous with Hugh Hefner and his Playboy empire was built in 1927 in the affluent Homely Hills district. Designed by renowned architect Arthur R. Kelly, the 29-room residence was commissioned for Arthur Letts Jr., the son of department store magnate Arthur Letts. His father came from humble beginnings. He had been born in Holdenby, Northamptonshire, England, and immigrated to Toronto, Canada in 1882 before marrying Florence Phillip on August 25, 1886. The couple had three children, Florence Edna, Gladys, and Arthur Letts Jr. By the early 1890s, the family had made its way to Seattle before finally settling in Los Angeles in 1896. With a $5,000 loan and a sharp eye for retail, he took over a bankrupt store at 4th and Broadway and built a department store empire that would make him a fortune. He became one of the city's most powerful businessmen and envisioned creating an exclusive residential community on the west side of Los Angeles. That development would become Holmley Hills, a neighborhood whose name was inspired by Holden by England, the family's ancestral home. The neighborhood would eventually become one of the most exclusive enclaves in America, alongside nearby Beverly Hills and Bel Air, otherwise known as the Platinum Triangle. When Arthur Letts Sr. died in 1923, his son inherited both wealth and responsibility. Along with his brother-in-law, Harold Jans, Arthur Jr. helped continue the family's ambitious real estate projects, including the development of Westwood and Holmley Hills. But he was determined to make his mark, and to do that, he picked out one of the best parcels of land. It overlooked the Los Angeles Country Club, with sweeping views across a rapidly growing city. In 1927, Letts hired prominent architect Arthur R. Kelly, who was becoming known for designing grand homes throughout Southern California's elite neighborhoods. He specialized in Spanish Colonial Revival and Tudor Revival homes, and was so prolific he designed approximately 500 homes and buildings in the Los Angeles area, including the Christie Hotel in 1922. Today, it's known as the Church of Scientology Information Center, but when it was first erected, the 8-story building at 6724 West Hollywood Boulevard was considered Hollywood's first skyscraper. For Letts, the architect created an English Tudor and Gothic Revival manor inspired by old English country estates to reflect the family's roots and to recreate European aristocratic lifestyles. The completed residence sat on more than 5 acres and contained nearly 22,000 square feet of living space. It featured 29 rooms, soaring ceilings, oak-paneled interiors, curved stone fireplaces, leaded glass windows, hidden passageways, and a dramatic great hall that resembled something from a medieval manor house. Visitors would enter through massive wooden doors beneath steeply pitched roofs and decorative stonework. The grounds were as impressive as the house itself. There were carefully landscaped gardens surrounding the residence, creating the feeling of a secluded country estate despite being only minutes from downtown Los Angeles. Mature trees, winding pathways, fountains, terraces, and expansive lawns reinforced the illusion that visitors had stepped into an English manor, while the estate's elevated position overlooking the Los Angeles Country Club made it one of the premier properties in Holmley Hills. The house was originally known as the Charing Cross Estate, and for 30 years it was a private home of Arthur Letts Jr. and his family. During that time, it symbolized the aspirations of Los Angeles's emerging elite. Old world architecture, vast grounds, and a sense of permanence in a city that was still relatively young. In 1959, Arthur Letts Jr. passed away, and the property changed hands. Louis Stanham, whose inventions ranged from instruments for oil exploration to measuring devices used to keep spacecrafts on course, purchased the property for $1 million. The home remained in his hands until 1971, when Hugh Hefner acquired the mansion.
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29: By then, he was already one of the most recognizable publishers in America. Playboy magazine had become a cultural phenomenon, and Hefner wanted a West Coast headquarters that reflected the brand's growing influence in entertainment, celebrity culture, and Hollywood. Playboy Enterprises purchased the Homely Hills estate for approximately $1.1 million. At the time, the property was already more than 40 years old, so Hefner immediately began transforming the traditional English manor into something uniquely his own. swimming pools, waterfalls, a tennis complex, elaborate gardens, an aviary, exotic animals, and the now famous grotto became defining features of the estate. What had once been the private home of the Lutz family evolved into a sprawling entertainment venue unlike anything else in Los Angeles. And by the mid-70s, the mansion became both Heff's residence and the public face of the Playboy empire, where he hosted everyone from Frank Sinatra, Quentin Tarantino, and Paris Hilton. The Halloween parties were stuff of legends. So were the Friday night movie screenings, the Sunday brunches, and the New Year's Eve celebrations. The mansion experienced a cultural revival in the early 2000s through the reality television series, The Girls Next Door. The show introduced millions of viewers to life inside the estate and focused on Hefner's relationships with Holly Madison, Bridget Marquardt, and Kendra Wilkinson. For a generation of viewers, including myself, the series transformed the mansion from a distant Hollywood legend into a familiar television setting. But unlike many alleged haunted mansions, the Playboy Mansion was never widely known as a ghost story destination. That was until Bridget moved in 2002.
0: I tell people that I think I was sort of born spooky because from a very young age, I really loved ghost stories, scary movies. And then when I was 12, I was doing a little bit of babysitting and I made my first little bit of money and I bought myself a Ouija board. My great grandfather, he had recently passed away. And so we were trying, I was playing with my cousin, my little brother was sitting there. But then I was like accusing my cousin of moving it. She was accusing me of moving it. And then we just got bored and put it away. But then I started getting things happening and it was really scary. My parents still live in the same house, but my mom threw away the Ouija board. But it was one of those things, and I do not know how this happens, but I've heard this story so many times from people. My mom threw it away and we lived out in the country, so she threw it in like a dumpster that was still on the property. It was in my closet again, and she was mad at me that she thought I went and got it out, and I did not. And I swore off Ouija boards after that because I thought like this was a very negative experience, and I thought that it was because of the Ouija board that it happened. But yeah, my first experience with my great-grandfather, too, it was kind of scary. I came, like I said, we lived out in the country, kind of 7.5 acres, really nothing. You could see the neighbor's house, but it's not close or anything. And when I got home from school, I'd be the first one home, and I'd be home alone. I remember coming in and plopping down at the coffee table, turning the TV on, and we always come in through the back door. We always use the back door. And I heard the back door fly open, and I was like, oh, that's weird. I must have not closed it tight, obviously, you know? So I got up and I went into the laundry room to the back door, and it was wide open, grabbed it, shut it, didn't think anything of it, went and sat back down. And a few minutes later, I heard it fly open again. And I thought, that's weird. There must be something wrong with the door, right? Like the knob isn't connecting. So I go back in there, wide open. I also kind of stepped outside just to kind of look around, like nobody's out here like messing with me or something, right? No, I shut the door and I'm like jiggling it. Like, is it not latching or something? No, it's tight. That's just weird. I must not have shut it tight. I go sit back down at the coffee table, and a few minutes later I hear it open again. And this time like my blood ran cold. I was like, okay, somebody's out there. Somebody's doing this. And I'm out there alone in the country, you know, and I'm like 12. I got up and I was like slowly walked back into the laundry room, and I went out on the little balcony out there and I like looked around, nothing. I grabbed the door really quick, I shut it, and I locked it this time. And then as I turned to walk out down the hall, I saw my great-grandfather standing there. Having nightmares, I felt like I was being watched a lot of the time, and my family didn't really know anything about ghosts. That was like a whole weird world to them. That's on TV, like I don't know what you mean. half the family thought that I needed to see a psychiatrist, and the other half thought I needed to see the priest or the pastor at our church. And so we did both. My grandma took me to a therapist or psychiatrist or whatever she was, and she did give me, I don't feel like she kind of really understood what was going on either, but she did give me one good piece of advice. And the pastor did too. The pastor came over to our house and he listened to my stories. I don't think he believed me, but he did give another really good piece of advice. His advice was for me to keep a diary of what was going on and log it. And then the therapist, she told me that I should go to my great-grandfather's grave and ask him to make it stop, because I didn't really think it was him. At first I did, it looked like him, but then I was thinking it was too scary. And he was like this nice, jolly old man. Like, and she said, even if it's not him, he might be able to do something from the other side to make it stop. So I went to his grave and I talked to him about making it stop. And eventually it did, but this went on for like a couple of years. Very strange things. And it was, like I said, it was really scary. But instead of pushing me away from the paranormal, it made me really interested. And it also made me kind of on a mission to prove that these things happen and you don't have to be crazy and it's not necessarily demonic or negative. Anytime we would stay somewhere, I would, like, haunted or not, if I just thought it was haunted, I would be like my little camera in my pajamas. I always had to do it at midnight, stay up till midnight and like walk around and try and capture something or experience something. While I was at the mansion, like I put together my paranormal kit and I got my EMF meters and my dowsing rods and like started my little kit back then in like 2005.
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0: One of them went from, it went down into the gym, basically. Like, you would pass all of the laundry area and the staff lockers and things like that, and then it would end up in the gym. Or you could go around through the pool and down the spiral staircase into the gym. So she didn't really know all of those little passageways and stuff, and she was working out one day, and a female came out of, like, where the bathrooms are. She had, like, a towel around her neck, and she went and passed by. There's, like, the room, the gym is, like, one big room, but it's kind of two separate rooms all combined, sort of, you know, but there, it was a separate area. And so the girl walked past where Holly could see anymore and never came back out. And Holly's like, oh, that's weird. That must, there must be, like, another passageway that I don't know about over there. So when she got off of the treadmill, she walked over there and she was looking around, and she found the little buzzer that opens. It's a mirror. It looks like it's just a mirror, but she buzzed it and it opened. And she's like, oh my God, there is a passage. But then she looked in there and it was just a dead end closet. There was no out. So where did that girl go?
1: Holly and Bridget never found out who the woman was or what happened to her. But it wasn't the last time they encountered something they couldn't explain while at the mansion.
0: Carlina was one of the butlers, and a lot of times if we were gone, like, we would bring our dogs downstairs, and they could roam just free downstairs, and the butlers would, like, take them out, all of them out, to, like, go for a walk or whatever. But they would just kind of keep an eye on them, and at least they were around people or whatever. And Holly's dogs were downstairs, and she had one Pomeranian named Panda that was just a very friendly dog. Like, she just wanted to be where the people were, no matter what. So if everybody was in the butler's pantry, that's where Panda would be. And so one day, they couldn't find Panda, which is very weird. So then they got worried. Oh God, did she get let out and she's outside? And they were looking everywhere for her and they couldn't find her. And then they went into that library and she was sitting by herself on the couch and just looked all, like, they said, just all, like, pieced out. Like, somebody was just, like, petting her or, like, cuddling with her or something. She was just sitting there by herself. Very out of character for that dog. But they were relieved to find her. But there was something about that that made Carlina, who didn't really have, like, a lot of ghost stories or anything like that, feel like there was something slightly paranormal about that. Because when I was asking everybody, like, when I was writing my book about it, and I was interviewing everybody about it, she was like, I don't know if it's paranormal, but there's something that didn't feel right about it to me. That she was in there by herself.
1: While she was at the mansion, Bridget made sure to record every unexplained experience. She wrote every story she heard like she did when she was a child, because strange things kept happening.
0: I would have other things with my TV too. Like, before the ghost hunting shows were on, there used to be, like, on Travel Channel, like, world's most haunted this or that or whatever, and I used to watch those, like, all the time. And then all of a sudden it would, like, switch. I would look up and it would be, like, the basketball game or something, and I'm like, okay, I know I didn't put on the basketball game. How did that turn to that? Or, like, the news would suddenly be on or something, and it was just wasn't stuff that I was watching at that time. So I went up. We had upstairs in the attic, we had a whole video department. He actually had people that worked upstairs that had all these different VCRs and TVs, and he would record stuff for Hef. And I thought, well, maybe the audio video department upstairs can control my TV, and maybe they accidentally change my channel or they accidentally turn up the volume or whatever. So I went up and talked to John, really sweet guy that works up there. I was like, do you guys have access to my TV at all? And he's like, what do you mean? And I was like, are you guys, like, able to control it at all from up here? He's like, no, how would we be able to do that? And I was like, I don't know. But, like, I thought maybe, because sometimes it changes channels or the volume goes up. So I was like, nope, sorry, we don't have any access to your TV down there. So it wasn't him doing it.
1: Bridget never did find out who or what was changing the volume and channel on her TV. But it wasn't the only experience she had in the house. She also described feeling uneasy in certain areas of the property, particularly in the game house.
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19: From the outside, it resembles a rustic Swiss chalet, but when you step inside, you're transported somewhere between 1950s American Roadhouse and a Carnival Midway frozen in time. The walls are plastered with vintage movie posters, neon signs, and Playboy memorabilia buzzing in electric blues and pinks. At the center of the room, you'll find a full-size pool table with a foosball table nearby. And the walls are lined with a variety of vintage arcade games, pinball machines, and an antique chrome jukebox. Bridget has said she felt uneasy there, and she wasn't the only one.
0: The housekeeping really did not like the game house. Like they said, the games would just start up on their own. The doors would slam while they were in there. So they wouldn't clean the guest or the game house by themselves. They always had to have like somebody from security come in there and stand with them while they were doing that. Barbie Benton told me about some ghost stories that happened in my room too, before I was even there.
19: Barbie Benton was a model, actress, and singer who became famous through Playboy and her relationship with Hugh Hefner. She was considered to be the one that got away, but she also built a successful entertainment career of her own.
0: I remember there, she said that there was this guy that used to live in my room, and that he was taking a shower one day, and there was, I forget the exact story, but like he heard somebody in there or saw somebody while he was in the shower, which is always a creepy thought.
19: Over nearly a century, thousands of people passed through its halls. As often happens with famous historic homes, stories accumulated and grew with each retelling. Unexplained sounds became possible ghost sightings. A shadow glimpsed in a hallway became a recurring legend. The mansion's celebrity status amplified these accounts far beyond what might have occurred. But it doesn't mean people didn't experience something.
0: Cooper, which is Hef's son, he took over after Hef was like, had some health issues, I think, towards the end. And he had a meeting in the library. And the library is in the main house. And there's a couple of ways to get into the library. You can go in through like the living room or media room and into the library, or there's a door that is on the outside, like in the circle where everybody parks, where you can just walk right in through the library. So there's two ways to get in. And when somebody's having a meeting like that, they'll set it up with like waters and a cookie plate and like so the butlers get it all ready for the meeting. And both doors were closed. And also security waits outside just in case. You never know, you know, if people are going to get weird. So there's always like a security person that's sitting there waiting. And Brian was waiting. He was the manager waiting for the meeting to get over because there was buffet dinner and a movie that night. And he needed to clean that up and get the media room ready for the movie that night. He didn't want to do that while there was a meeting going on. So he was waiting. This meeting's still going on. He's tapping his toes. Like, then finally he calls down to security and goes, "Did Cooper leave and I just missed it?" And they're like, "Yeah, he's off the property." And Brian's like, "Okay, well, the doors are still closed. That's weird. Usually they leave it open, indicating the meeting's over." So he goes over to the door and tries to open it, and it's locked. So then he goes around to the outside and tries to open it, and it's locked. And there's no way that the doors can be locked from the inside if nobody's in there. So he was like, called again. He was like, "There's no way. Like, Cooper must still be in there. Like, that he's off the property. They log everybody in and on, like, on and off the property." He's like, "He's off the property." And so he had to have security come with like the wad of keys to like manually open that door, and there was nobody in there. He called security to come to manually open the door with the keys, and by the time security got there, the door was open.
19: As I mentioned earlier, Bridget wrote down these stories like the priest had encouraged her to do when she was being haunted by her great-grandfather. It's how she can recall them with such great detail, including what she believes was her most significant paranormal experience. The most significant unexplained experience of Bridget's life at the Playboy Mansion happened after a long road trip.
0: I had gone to North Carolina to visit my brother, and on the way home, we stopped in Georgia, and I picked up my dog. I had been waiting for my dog. I didn't want them to like ship her or anything like that. I wanted to like pick her up and bring her home myself. So just this little tiny puppy, Winnie. I brought her home that day, and I had at the end of my bed, I had like a little pin set up for her. I had like everything she needed in there, her little toys, her food, her water, pee pee pad, little bed, all her stuff. And it was a long day for all of us. So she was pooped and laying on the floor. My sister was sitting on the bed next to me, and my friend Stacy was at the end of the bed, and the TV was on, and Stacy and I were having a glass of wine, and we're chit-chatting about this trip, just visiting my brother and stuff. And my sister was miserable because she came with me and we'd had a long day and she wanted to go to bed, and Stacy and I are like gabbing and have no interest in going to bed. And so she's trying to ignore us, but she's sitting right there. And in my room, over here is the door to like go out to the rest of the mansion. And over on this side of the room, there's another door, and it leads into my closet area and then into the bathroom. And there's no exit. There's only one door to get into the room. And so we're sitting there talking, and all of a sudden there is a woman standing there, and we all three saw it. And I gasped and said, and looked, because I saw it out of my peripheral, and I turned and looked, and when I turned to look fully, it was gone. And both my sister and Stacy had reactions. My sister started crying and was like, what's happening? And then my friend Stacy, she just like put her hands over her eyes and she was like, oh my God, don't tell me, don't tell me, don't tell me, don't tell me, because she's a big scaredy cat. And I was like, did you guys just see that? Obviously, they saw something, and they were like, I don't know what I saw, but there was something standing there. And I'm like, there was a woman, but I recognized who this woman was, because I had been to the mansion a few years prior to actually living there to test for Playmate. They brought me out to test for Playmate, and I stayed there for like 2-3 nights. And while I was there, I met this woman. She was one of Hess's social secretaries, and she kind of oversaw like the pets and the girls. And we stayed up kind of late one night chit-chatting in the dining room, and there was a party going on outside, and one of the Playmates came in and was complaining about the guy she was with being a real jerk, and she was like giving her words of wisdom and, you know, just letting her vent and everything. And I thought, this is such a cool place, like to have that kind of female camaraderie and people there for you like that. And this woman was just so nice, and we stayed up all night talking. And then when I left to go to bed, she was like, I have a good feeling about you. I think you're going to be, I know I'm going to see you again. And when I did come back a couple of years later, she wasn't there anymore.
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29: From the National Newsroom of the Canadian Press, I'm John Kennedy. A shooting at Toronto's popular Salsa on St. Clair Festival killed two men and injured several others, sending thousands running for safety. Toronto Police Deputy Chief Frank Barreto says there was an exchange of gunfire shortly after 8 p.m. that left two men dead and injured four others. He says the investigation is ongoing.
30: I can say it's complex because of the sheer number of people involved, just the chaotic amount of information. There'd be lots of video to pour through, lots of witness statements and evidence to pour through. So you can imagine 13,000 people, obviously not all in the area where the shooting took place, but just a lot of people to interview, to speak to, and to try to piece it all together. And there may be more than maybe, there's obviously several suspects, so we're going to put it all together.
29: Prime Minister Mark Carney said he was horrified to learn of the shooting and thanked police and other first responders for their courage and fast action in preventing further tragedy. The Gordie Howe International Bridge will open July 27th after a new revised cross-border agreement was struck by Canada and the United States. Ottawa says the agreement includes new toll governance measures and long-term regional development. Donald Trump is praising the updated deal, saying it delivers a stronger outcome for the United States. A source says toll profits will be shared after operating costs, with major toll changes requiring joint consultation. The Windsor-Detroit Bridge is expected to boost trade and strengthen one of North America's busiest border crossings. Traffic is flowing again through British Columbia's Fraser Canyon after Highway 1 reopened amid ongoing wildfire operations. Drivers are being urged to slow down and watch for emergency crews as restrictions remain in place on the roadway. Improved weather has helped firefighters make steady progress against the Brunswick Creek and Ainslie Creek blazes. Air tankers, helicopters, and ground crews are continuing to protect homes, rail lines, and other critical infrastructure in the region. Alberta Premier Danielle Smith is reassuring Albertans about tech giant Meta and its plans to build a massive data center north of Edmonton. Canadian Press reporter Diana Musina has the details.
31: Smith told concerned callers on the radio show that the $13 billion+ data center will not increase their utility bills nor strain the water supply. She says Alberta's grid operator will use surplus energy to power the center until the Greenlight Electricity Center builds a new natural gas-fired plant to start powering it in 2030.
29: Smith says the center will use the same amount of water used by a golf course and will feature a closed-loop watering cooling system. The U.S. Justice Department has ordered several New York Times journalists to testify before a federal grand jury over reporting on the new Air Force One craft. The subpoenas are tied to a leak investigation involving security concerns around the recently upgraded presidential plane. Federal officials insist the investigations are focused on the unauthorized disclosures of classified information and not the reporters themselves. This is the Canadian Press. In sports, FIFA World Cup semifinal action now has England as one of the contenders. England lifted past Norway 2-1 in today's quarterfinal for the first time since 2018. Jude Bellingham's shot in the 93rd minute was his second goal of the match and helped lift the team to victory. The Real Madrid star is now tied with England teammate Harry Kane with 6 goals in the tournament. The Calgary Wild remain winless after surrendering 2 late goals in the 4-2 Northern Super League loss tonight. With 4 minutes left in regulation time, Josie Longhurst scored to give the visiting Vancouver Rise a 3-2 lead. Davis Alexander passed for 301 yards and 1 touchdown. Receiver Tyson Philpott had 9 catches for 132 yards and 1 touchdown. And the East Division leading Montreal Alouettes improved to 3-0 at home and 4-1 overall with an exciting 37-30 season. CFL win over the visiting Calgary Stampeders. From the Canadian Press, I'm John Kennedy.
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5: Bullets zip past as bombs rain down. A young doctor is pinned down along with stretcher bearers, and their destination seems as far away as the moon. They're headed to an aid station to treat wounded men clinging to life. And with that in mind, the doctor musters up all of his courage and jumps into action. He runs into the chaos as the world explodes around him. But then, as he reaches down to open the door, everything goes white. His senses overwhelm as he hears nothing and everything all at once. When his world comes back into focus, he feels his arm on fire. And as he looks down, his mind races to understand what just happened. Metal has pierced his flesh. He's wounded, but not dead. So he opens the door and steps inside the aid station to finish the job he was there to do. Save lives. It's something he would go on to do on a much grander scale. I'm Craig Baird, and this is Canadian History X. This month, I'm sharing stories of the individuals who made the list of the greatest Canadians back in 2004. And in this episode, we look at one of our country's most famous doctors. This is the story of Frederick Banting. Frederick Banting was born in a small farmhouse near Alliston, Ontario, on November 14, 1891. He was the youngest of 6 children for William Banting and Margaret Grant, and his childhood was spent on the family farm where hard work and practicality was the norm. Frederick was a shy child. His siblings were older, and some by more than a few years, so he started school at 7 years old but didn't excel. He was often bullied and struggled with spelling, so he preferred to spend his time on the farm. However, as he progressed, he did well in physics and chemistry, even if he had to repeat English and narrowly passed Latin but failed French. No one thought that he would ever become one of the most famous Canadians in history. His principal said, "We would not have picked him for one on whom fame would settle." He definitely wasn't a prodigy, but he was persistent, and Frederick managed to graduate high school in July 1910 and then had to decide what his future would be. His brothers were farmers, his sister was living in Paris, where she was learning to paint. But Frederick was the youngest and trying to figure out what to do, so he enrolled in a general arts program at Victoria College in Toronto, where he struggled.
6: And he spends that summer out west, family farm, relatives, and when you read in his memoir, he talks about he's literally sitting on the riverbank and says, "No, this isn't my calling."
5: That's Grant Maltman, the curator at Banting House, and he said that the trip changed his life forever because when Frederick returned, he made one crucial change. He switched to medicine and went from a failing student to an excellent one. He'd finally found his footing, but then the war came. Like so many young men of his generation, the First World War interrupted everything. On August 16, 1914, the same day that Canada declared war on Germany, he tried to enlist but was denied on account of his poor eyesight. But remember, Frederick was nothing if not persistent and undeterred. He attempted to enlist again in October, and he was once again denied. Time passed, and by 1915, the reality of the war dawned on the Allied nations. The need for the men on the front lines far outweighed the supply, and requirements for enlistment loosened. Frederick attempted to join once more, and this time he was accepted. Now, the Allies may have needed troops, but Frederick had something else they wanted: medical training. But he didn't go overseas right away. Instead, he spent his fourth year of medical school focused on clinical work at Toronto General Hospital, and his first operation was draining a soldier's abscess. His fifth and final year was condensed down to 5 months, and on December 9, 1916, Frederick Banting graduated with a Bachelor of Medicine. The next day, he reported for military duty. He was quickly promoted to lieutenant and shipped out from Halifax on March 26, 1917. When he arrived in England, he was posted to the Granville Special Hospital in Kent, and for the next 13 months, he assisted Clarence L. Starr, the chief surgeon of Toronto's Hospital for Sick Children, back home. Then, he was transferred to France in June 1918, where he would be much closer to the action. And for the first time, the war wasn't a distant, abstract thought. Everyday soldiers were brought in who had been shredded by machine gun fire or nearly torn apart by artillery. Every shift meant a bleeding and dying man would be in front of him on the operating table. Frederick would tend to and dress the wounded for hours and days on end at an aid post near the front lines, and danger was ever present. During one battle in 1918, a German soldier ran into his aid post where a patient saved him by shooting the German at the door. Each passing day brought the battle closer and closer to him, until one day it arrived with a bang. In late September 1918, Frederick was caring for the wounded in a German military hospital the Canadians had taken over after the Battle of Canal du Nord. That's when Grant Maltman, the curator of the Banting Museum, said Frederick's war came to an end.
6: Towards the end of the day, a surgeon at one of those frontline aid stations was killed. And so he takes his stretcher bearers to that station, and they get pinned down. And Banting makes a run for the station. And when he arrives, it basically gets to the door. Another artillery shell explodes. A piece of shrapnel catches him in the right arm.
5: Major L.C. Palmer, Frederick's commanding officer, ordered him evacuated to be treated, but he defied the order and helped triage patients for the next 17 hours. Grant said the defiance made Palmer livid.
6: Gives him a pretty good dressing down. You know, Banting tries to defend his position. There's no officers. There are a lot of non-commissioned officers here. We're going to be fine. And personally walks him to the field ambulance. And when he sits him down in the front seat, Banting basically blacks out.
5: Palmer may have been mad, but he also respected the heroic effort and recommended Frederick be decorated for his bravery. And a few months later, he was awarded the Military Cross. By then, he was in a hospital bed, healing, and he wrote to his mother and said, "My dearest mother, this letter will be short left hand. I was slightly wounded yesterday in the right forearm. Had operation last night and shrapnel removed from between bones. I feel pretty good, only tired.
7: I just had a big, hot, lovely dinner. Everyone is as kind as can be now. Please don't worry. I'm the luckiest boy in France. He returned to Canada in 1919 and immediately completed his surgical training in Toronto. That same year, he took an internship at the Hospital for Sick Children. Established in 1875 by Elizabeth McMaster, the hospital has always been a leader in pediatric care. In 1908, it was the first place in Toronto with a milk pasteurization facility, and decades later, researchers invented the infant cereal Pablum to combat infant malnutrition. While Banting desperately wanted to work at the hospital, he was unable to get a spot on staff and left in 1920. With no clear path or major success in Toronto, he moved to London, Ontario to set up his own medical practice. He didn't take over from an established doctor, and his office was in his home, away from high traffic areas. He didn't even have his first patient for 28 days after he opened. Grant said, simply put, business was slow.
6: Can't see the name of the front window because there's this beautiful silver maple out front. And the only other way to advertise is put your name in the phone book. And unfortunately, the phone book was printed in April, and he doesn't move here until June.
7: To make extra money, he began teaching orthopedics and anthropology at the University of Western Ontario. Despite the lectures, his debts started to pile up. Little did he know, he was about to change the future of medicine with just one lecture. But before we get to Frederick's discovery, let's go back about 3,500 years ago, give or take a century, to an unknown doctor writing the Ebers Papyrus. This 20 meters long scroll contains 842 formulas and remedies for various conditions and injuries. Do you want to cure a migraine? Take a clay effigy of a crocodile, stuff the mouth with herbs, and then bind it to your head with a linen strip inscribed with the names of Egyptian gods. Maybe this was effective. Maybe not. I'm a historian, not a doctor. But the papyrus is important for another reason. It contains the earliest written record of diabetes. The papyrus details a treatment for a person urinating too much or if their urine has a sweet taste to it. Both are common symptoms of diabetes. For those symptoms, it's recommended you measure a glass filled with pond water, mixed with elderberry, fibers of a plant, fresh milk, and green dates. Another option was a rectal injection of olive oil, honey, beer, sea salt, and fruit seeds. Please note, Canadian History X does not recommend nor endorse trying either of these methods.
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7: Let's jump ahead to a few thousand years to the 19th century. By now, diabetes was being treated through bloodletting and opium. Some doctors even recommended that patients eat as much as possible to make up for the loss of nutrients through urinating. They also encouraged extra large amounts of sugar. And as you can imagine, this led to many early deaths. By the end of the century, doctors realized that fasting provided some success in controlling the symptoms of diabetes. Patients were then given a sugar-free, low-carb diet. This starvation diet developed by Frederick Madison Allen could extend the life of diabetics, but there was still no real treatment. And by the 1910s, research showed that the cause of diabetes seemed to be localized to the pancreas. German doctor George Ludwig Julzea experimented with pancreatic extracts to treat diabetes, but had limited success due to side effects and the inability to purify the extracts. And after the First World War, other doctors were making headway, but only one would make the discovery. And that would happen during a sleepless night in 1920. In October 1920, Frederick Banting was asked to give a talk of the pancreas at the University of Western Ontario. He was preparing for the lecture when he came across an article written by American doctor Moses Barron. Barron described an autopsy of a patient who had a pancreatic stone obstructing the pancreatic duct. This left most of the islet cells, which produce, store, and release insulin, intact. In type 1 diabetes, these cells are destroyed, preventing insulin production. and at 2 a.m. on October 31st, 1920, Frederick Banting was trying to sleep when he had an epiphany. He realized that intact islets would be recovered if most of the pancreas was gone. In that moment, he wrote on a piece of paper his hypothesis. Ligate pancreatic ducts of dog. Keep dogs alive. Telecine degenerative leaving islets. Try to isolate the internal secretion of those and relieve glycosuria. Grant says that note includes one of Frederick's biggest weaknesses and the reason he struggled in school.
6: One of the words he spells incorrectly? Diabetes. The terrible speller, but we could read the entire hypothesis. And as one physician said, let's cut him some slack. Look at that penmanship.
7: The following morning, Frederick Banting spoke with F.R. Miller, the professor of physiology at the University of Western Ontario. Miller advised him to go to the University of Toronto. And in the spring of 1921, Frederick met with J.R.R. McLeod, the professor of physiology at the University of Toronto, to present his research and gain support. And although McLeod was skeptical, he saw a promise. So, on May 17th, 1921, Frederick Banting began his research, and McLeod would oversee the project. He also arranged for two undergraduates, Charles Best and Clark Noble, to assist, but Frederick only needed one, so he chose his assistant with a flip of a coin. Charles Best won, allegedly. Best says the coin flip never happened, while Banting said it did. But Frederick Banting could not have chosen a better assistant. By July 30th, 1921, the two men were able to isolate an extract from the islet cells of a dog and then injected them into a diabetic one. The results showed in a reduction in blood sugar by 40% in just an hour. And that impressed J.R. McLeod so much that he moved them to a better lab and gave them more dogs. Grant said the men had been working nonstop from May to July, and the pressure was getting to them.
6: They have some struggles. I think both, it's pretty well known, both Banting and Best suffered a bit of depression, especially during this period.
7: The biggest time suck was waiting for weeks to extract insulin from the dogs. So Frederick suggested getting insulin from the pancreas of a calf fetus. They turned to calves from the William Davies Slaughterhouse in Toronto and discovered that the extracts were just as good as those that came from dogs. They kept working, and they successfully extracted insulin from an adult cow in December 1921. The focus of their research then changed. The purification of the insulin and biochemist James Collip was brought onto the team. And within a month, Frederick and the team had done something that would change medicine forever. Leonard Thompson was a 13-year-old boy from the Beaches neighborhood of Toronto who had been diagnosed with type 1 diabetes. He was being treated at the hospital for sick children. And like others at the time, he had been placed on a starvation diet in the hopes of controlling the disease and extending his life. Enter in Frederick Banting. On January 11th, 1922, Leonard Thompson was given the first dose of insulin derived from Frederick's work. Unfortunately, there were still impurities, and Leonard developed a severe allergic reaction. And for the next 12 days, Frederick's team worked day and night to purify the solution. But it wasn't until January 23rd that Leonard was given a new injection. This time, there were no side effects, and the medical team proceeded with daily injections over the course of 2 weeks. Leonard's health improved immensely, and he would go on to live until he was 26 years old when he died of pneumonia.
1: Leonard Thompson, 13 years old, diabetes mellitus, 65 pounds. Starve the child to let them live. The treatment's as cruel as the disease. It's a death sentence.
3: Dr. Banting,
19: this could be it.
20: He's the first to receive this trial.
19: But will it save him?
21: It's not pure enough.
19: So we try again. And again. And again.
22: Before the discovery of insulin, diabetes was a death sentence. Banting, Best, Collip, and McLeod's breakthrough has saved millions of lives. Leonard Thompson's was the first.
7: Now, before Frederick's invention, children with type 1 diabetes typically lived only a few months to a maximum of 2 years after diagnosis. It was often referred to as a death sentence because children with rapid onset diabetes usually died within a year, with many succumbing to diabetic ketoacidosis. The next child to be treated was 12-year-old Elizabeth Hughes, the daughter of U.S. Secretary of State Charles Evan Hughes. Elizabeth became the first American patient to receive insulin. And because she had been on a starvation diet, she weighed only 45 pounds when she received the injection. But very quickly, she was well enough to gain weight and return to Washington by October 1922. She went on to live until she was 73, and by 1981, she had received 42,000 injections of insulin.
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7: Meanwhile, in 1922, in only a few months, Frederick's team had discovered the first real treatment for

0: but Frederick realized that if they didn't patent it, their research would be hijacked by a third party and safe distribution could be compromised in the pursuit of the almighty dollar. The team sent a letter to the University of Toronto that stated, "The patent would not be used for any other purpose than to prevent the taking out of a patent by other persons. When the details of the method of preparation are published, anyone would be free to prepare the extract, but no one could secure a profitable monopoly." On January 15, 1923, the patent was assigned to the University of Toronto Board of Governors for the token cost of $1. Now, it's often repeated online that when Frederick Banting sold the patent, he stated publicly that he did so because of the discovery belonging to the world. That's great sentiment, but Grant says it probably didn't happen.
1: No one can find in print where he actually said it or date it, but it's become one of those popular myths, much like the Nobel Prize. I mean, it's a great story, very similar to the Banting and Best went from one end of the room giving insulin to all these patients in the ward. And by the time they got to the last patient, the first patient is up and going. Another great story.
0: With the patent being public, so came the accolades. In August 1923, Frederick graced the cover of Time magazine, the first Canadian to ever have the honor. 2 months later, on October 26, 1923, news came that Frederick Banting and J.R.R. McLeod had won the Nobel Prize. At only 31 years old, Frederick became not only the youngest recipient of the Nobel Prize in Physiology or Medicine, but also the first Canadian to receive a Nobel Prize. Lester B. Pearson would be the next Canadian to win one when he received the Nobel Peace Prize in 1957. And Frederick split the winnings with his assistant Charles Best because he felt he always believed in the project. In his mind, McLeod had been skeptical until he'd been able to extract insulin while Best had been by his side from the beginning. McLeod split his prize money with James Collip. But many felt the prize should have gone to Best, and in fact, in 1972, the Nobel Committee publicly stated that omitting Best from the prize was a mistake. Meanwhile, back in 1923, by the end of October, just 3 years from that sleepless night that started it all, Frederick Banting was at a banquet being held in his honor at the University of Toronto. Discovering insulin defined the rest of his life. That same year, he was appointed to the new Banting and Best Chair of Medical Research at the University of Toronto, and the Government of Canada also provided him with $7,500 a year lifetime annuity to continue his work. 76,000 people watched him give a speech at the opening day of the Canadian National Expedition, where he thanked his colleagues in the federal and provincial government for funding his work. And Banting's proud parents were in the audience, and when asked if she was proud of her son, his mother said, "Not proud. Thankful." The following year, he received 5 honorary degrees and married Marion Robertson. The couple remained together for 8 years and had 1 child, William. Frederick Banting was the most famous doctor in Canada and quite possibly the world. And with that came pressure. Could he cure more diseases? In a year, he had developed a treatment for diabetes, so what else could he do? Maybe he could cure even cancer. Those around him saw him struggle with fame, and he much preferred being a small-town doctor because the pressure on him was immense. Frederick turned his focus to cancer research. He then studied the substance secreted by honeybees, royal jelly, to help revive victims from drowning, but this too amounted to nothing. Frustrated with where things were and the constant pressures, he turned back to something he had loved as a child, painting. He longed to have time on his hands and to fill his days with painting. When he was younger, his first paintings were done on the back of the cardboard for shirts that were packed by the cleaners. When he returned to painting, his favorite subjects were the beautiful rural landscapes of Ontario. Those amateur paintings brought him into the orbit of the Group of Seven. Frederick became close friends with A.Y. Jackson and Lauren Harris, who appreciated his works. In the summer of 1927, Frederick joined Jackson on a trip to the Arctic. Grant said the trip broadened his artistic landscape.
1: And you really get to see that growth from, you know, that pre-Group of Seven period to painting with Jackson for 13 years. Kasson, you know, he knew how to draw. Jackson, he's getting so much better with his use of colors. Imagine what he could have done if he actually had time to paint, because often he has the nation's business and so doesn't get to go out on these big trips to keep with his craft.
0: It also opened his eyes to what was happening in Canada's north. Traveling along the Slave River and Mackenzie River on the Hudson

0: Bay Company paddle wheeler SS distributor, he discovered that the passengers and crew were unknowingly spreading influenza. The disease quickly swept through the indigenous settlements, decimating populations. And once he returned home, he spoke with a Toronto Star reporter about the trip on the condition that statements about the Hudson's Bay Company remain off the record. The reporter ignored the agreement. The article quoted Frederick saying that the fur trade heavily favored the Hudson's Bay Company, who bought $100,000 worth of fox skins, but only paid the indigenous $5,000 in goods. The fur trade commissioner of the Hudson's Bay Company called his remarks false and slanderous. He may have been angry that an off-the-record comment made it on the record, but he also refused to back down from the statement once it was published. In a subsequent report to the Canadian government, he said that infant mortality in the Arctic was high because mothers were undernourished before giving birth. He put the blame squarely on the Hudson's Bay Company. The company had a policy of providing wheat-rich foods, tea, tobacco, and biscuits to the Inuit that did not provide enough nourishment. Frederick said the Inuit hunters became trappers and depended on the Hudson's Bay Company. And while his statements may have ruffled some feathers, it led to some changes by the HBC in the Arctic, and the advice was eventually appreciated by the company, and he even received a Christmas card from the Hudson's Bay Company governor. 3 years later, Frederick married a second time. This time he wed Henrietta Ball, a gifted doctor in 1937. She'd actually attended the University of Toronto's Banting Institute and earned a master's in medical research the same year they got married. When the Second World War erupted the following year, Frederick focused on pilots blacking out because of high G-forces, and he worked with Wilbur Franks to develop a G-suit to help pilots remain conscious, and all flight suits used today are actually based off the original prototypes developed by Banting and Franks. Grant said many departments sought his advice because of his experience with innovation.
1: And then when the war comes, you know, General McNaughton, head of the National Research Council, basically told him, you're joining the NRC and you'll be head of these two committees, aviation medicine and medical research.
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0: Narrated in the style of a hinterland's Who's Who, a fictional animal found throughout Canada and the eastern United States, is shown foraging for the crumbs of peanut butter toast in a kitchen, escaping from a house cat, and making a nest from lost mittens to go to sleep. In just a few minutes, the tiny semi-aquatic mammal, originally native to sub-Saharan Africa, stole the hearts of the nation and became a pop culture phenomenon. Over 20 years later, that little river horse we all fell in love with made its triumphant return, and a new generation was introduced to its charm. The North American house hippo was first introduced in May of 1999 by Concerned Children's Advertisers, the Canadian nonprofit organization based in Toronto, which was founded in 1990. It produced over 30 public service announcements covering topics such as drug abuse, conformity, self-esteem, and bullying, with the goal of reaching children between the ages of 8 and 12. And in order to educate children about the importance of critical thinking and to teach them not to accept what they see on TV at face value, they were inspired to create a PSA in the style of Hinterland's Who's Who. Hinterland's Who's Who were television announcements, or vignettes, first commissioned in 1962 by the Canadian Wildlife Service as a way to generate interest in Canada's wildlife, and they were broadcast during commercial breaks. The vignettes brought native wildlife into living rooms across the country. In the original announcements, distinctive flute music opens the ad and is accompanied by the low-key style of the narrator, John Livingston, describing the animal over footage of it taken in the wild. The vignettes ended with a message for viewers to contact the Canadian Wildlife Service for additional information. The wildlife videos first started airing in 1963 and continued into the 70s and 80s. Of course, by 1999, they served as inspiration for none other than the House Hippo.
13: It's nighttime in a kitchen just like yours. All is quiet. Or is it? The North American House Hippo is found throughout Canada and the eastern United States. House hippos are very timid creatures and are rarely seen. But they will defend their territory if provoked. They come out at night to search for food, water, and materials for their nests. The favorite foods of the house hippo are chips, raisins, and the crumbs from peanut butter on toast. They build their nests in bedroom closets using lost mittens, dryer lint, and bits of string. The nests have to be very soft and warm. House hippos sleep about 16 hours a day.
16: That looked really real, but you knew it couldn't be true, didn't you? That's why it's good to think about what you're watching on TV and ask questions, kind of like you just did. A message from Concerned Children's Advertisers.
0: In the ad by the Concerned Children's Advertisers, the house hippo is described as being found across Canada and in parts of the eastern United States, as the cute little hippo is seen snuggling into dryer lint for a nap in a typical Canadian home. Roberts were working on the project when he said, how about a tiny animal that lives in your house? Because he had a son at the time and thought it might be kind of magical. The hippo was just the funniest animal they could think of, and yet somehow the most plausible. To them, a giraffe or moose just seems too fake somehow. So how did they make a 3,500-pound animal from Africa into a pocket-sized chip-eating cat-scaring wonder of our time? To get the look just right, the team at Spin was adamant that real images of real hippos be used. So the hippos and the PSA were taken from stock footage compiled from a number of suppliers. Spin executive producer Lisa Batke said it was somewhat difficult to amass enough usable footage for the just over a minute spot because at the time there wasn't a lot of footage of hippos on land. Each of the hippos featured in the spot were of different colors as well. Some brown, some gray, some even appear to be a shade of blue. But they were all composited to match one so that it looked like it was just one hippopotamus being used in the spot. Another concern was lighting. Much of the usable footage collected by Spin suppliers was of hippos in daylight. So compositing was done to make the hippos shadier and darker, because as we all know, house hippos only come out at night. All the interior shots were shot in a Toronto home, and there are instances where the hippo interacts with objects in the house, including nudging a piece of crumpled paper with its nose. And towards the end of the spot, the house hippo retires for the evening, wading into a nest in the closet. And as it walks to its nest, the nest moves under the hippo's weight. Spin's creative director on the spot, Rob Jones, said that to achieve this, the crew set up a little rig of some wires to pull on the nest to make it look like the hippo was rustling it. They then had to sync that up to make it look like the hippo was nestling down into it, and it took quite a bit of time to get all the sizing right. Every detail was taken into consideration to make the hippo as believable as possible, and that effort had a surprising effect on the PSA's target audience. When the house hippo first appeared on screens across Canada, many of the young children who saw the commercial actually believed the house hippo was real, and those who knew they weren't wished they were. Before long, its fate as a Canadian icon was sealed. But that's something that surprised writer Dempsey. She said it was shocking because the spot didn't receive a ton of attention at the time, it didn't win industry accolades, and it didn't make us famous. It's only now that the kids who saw the ad are online and in advertising that we're getting the impact of it. It was a labor of love to get it made for almost nothing, and we loved it personally, but we had no idea it would be so beloved. MediaSmart is a Canadian nonprofit organization based in Ottawa that focuses on digital and media literacy programs and resources. Their executive director, Anne Hill, tried to explain the obsession with the house hippo as a combination of nostalgia and our obsession with cute, small things. In an interview, she said, "Why hippos? Why do we have a fondness for hippos? There's something about them that's cute. It's the idea of taking this giant, enormous creature and turning it into something really cute and small. It's just lighthearted and fun and uniquely Canadian. It is a wonderful way to communicate a serious message." Then, 20 years after the house hippo first appeared, it returned.
10: 20 years ago, a little friend of ours got a lot of attention from Canadians. The idea of a tiny hippo that could actually be living in our homes got us talking about how easy it is to be fooled by what we see. Today, the internet is full of things that look just as real. 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
0: Our favorite little hippo appeared to remind us that we all have a responsibility to make sure something's true before we share it online. The house hippo is officially entrenched as a piece of Canadiana, and it's such an important part of our childhood and youth that Facebook groups unrelated to the campaigns have been created that show people finding their house hippo and putting up pictures of a small hippo ornament or toy, sometimes bedazzled, in various places in their home. The house hippo has also inspired TikToks and even has a page on Urban Dictionary. Not to mention, there's a band called House Hippo that honors the animal that we all loved and all hoped was real enough to find in our homes. You can even buy handmade house hippos, house hippo art prints, t-shirts, and much more. In fact, I have a house hippo t-shirt that says Save the House Hippo, and I love it.
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6: From the National Newsroom of the Canadian Press, I'm Naira Ahmed. An evening of music and dancing at Toronto's Salsa on St. Clair Festival ended in chaos on Saturday night following an exchange of gunfire that left two men dead, injured several others, and set thousands of attendees running for safety. The shooting at one of the city's most popular summer events drew widespread condemnation, with Mayor Olivia Chow calling it a reckless act of violence. Toronto Deputy Police Chief Frank Barreto said an estimated 13,000 people were attending the festival celebrating Latin music, food, and cultural before shots rang out shortly after 8 p.m.
7: I can say it's complex because of the sheer number of people involved, just the chaotic amount of information. There'd be lots of video to pour through, lots of witness statements and evidence to pour through. So you can imagine 13,000 people, obviously not all in the area where the shooting took place, but just a lot of people to interview, to speak to, and to try to piece it all together. And there may be more than, maybe there's obviously several suspects, so we're going to put it all together.
6: Police cornered off three separate crime scenes and found two firearms. No one has been arrested yet in the shooting. Any attendees with videos at the time of the shooting are being asked to contact police. On the other side of Canada now, Highway 1 has reopened in British Columbia's Fraser Canyon as crews continue to battle twin wildfires. Canadian Press reporter Diana Messina has details.
8: The province's transportation website says the stretch of highway between Boston Bar Station Road and Jackass Summit has reopened to traffic, though lane closures remain in place in both directions. The BC Wildfire Service says the Brunswick Creek and Ainslie Creek wildfires remain classified as out of control, but recent weather conditions are providing some relief.
6: The forecast suggests more favorable conditions are expected to persist over the next 2 days. However, the wind and hot weather are expected to return on Monday and Tuesday. Pipeline politics took center stage as Prime Minister Mark Carney made his first Calgary Stampede appearance since unveiling a major energy proposal. Carney toured the Stampede grounds, where supporters urged him to press ahead with a new pipeline linking Alberta to British Columbia's west coast. The Prime Minister said he's optimistic the project will move forward and pointed to growing support across the country. Carney later joined thousands of spectators for the chuck wagon races, blending into the crowd without making a formal speech. A landmark border crossing is finally set to welcome traffic after Canada and the U.S. reached a new agreement on the Gordie Howe International Bridge. The Windsor Detroit Bridge will officially open on July 27th, following weeks of negotiations over tolls and revenue sharing. And a new deal has been struck for a 3-year labor contract between a union representing Canadian auto workers and Ford Motor Company. The tentative agreement covers roughly 5,000 workers at 5 plants in southern Ontario and 1 in Alberta. Details are being kept under wraps until they can be presented to union members for ratification. This is the Canadian Press. In sports, Julian Alvarez and Lautaro Martinez scored an extra time to lift defending champion Argentina to a 3-1 World Cup quarterfinal victory over Switzerland in Kansas City. Argentina will play England in Wednesday's semifinals in Atlanta. England beat Norway 2-1 earlier in the day. In the MLB, the San Diego Padres beat the visiting Toronto Blue Jays 8-7 to even the 3-game series. Toronto starter Treya Savage gave up 7 walks and 4 runs in the first 2 innings. The East Division leading Montreal Alouettes improved to 3-0 at home and 4-1 overall with a 37-30 CFL victory over the visiting Calgary Stampeders. The visiting Vancouver Bandits beat the Edmonton Stingers 112-94 in Canadian Elite Basketball League action, and Conor McGregor's return against Max Holloway at UFC 329 ended at just 109 of the first round Saturday night because of a knee injury. From the Canadian Press, I'm Naira Ahmed.
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0: welcome to the show. We play that song, It With Sadness, because Bonnie Tyler, the singer of Total Eclipse of the Heart, has passed away at the age of 75.
1: Legendary song.
0: Legendary.
1: Come on.
0: By the way, like, that's my favorite, but right there, right next to it. Listen, I only know two Bonnie Tyler songs, but that's all. I don't have room for more love for Bonnie Tyler songs. That and Holding Out for a Hero.
1: Yeah. Joy, do you even recognize that song?
2: I've heard that song.
1: There you go. Yeah. You're not even from here. Beautiful.
0: Yeah. When I was a kid, like, that song was front and center for so much. My mom loved it. We loved it. Like, adults loved it. Kids loved it. It was awesome. I don't know who Bright Eyes is.
1: Yeah, I'm not sure.
3: Around.
1: Yeah. But it was a slow dance song.
0: Yeah. Oh,
3: my God.
0: Except that, but
3: yes.
0: then there was the build, right? The build. And then we played a good part, but the end of the song, it gets faster. Gosh, what a wonderful, wonderful gift.
3: Has that been covered?
0: I'm sure many times.
3: I can't think of a good cover of that song.
0: Well, because, listen.
1: It's hard to imitate that voice, right? She has such a unique voice.
0: Yeah. George Clooney was asked once what movies he would remake. And he said, I only want to remake movies that I thought missed the mark the first time. That's why he did Ocean's 11. Mm-hmm. And he made a better version than the first. My sense is, if the song was fine the first time, if you think you can do a better version, not just different, but better, then go for it. But other than that, I'm sorry, Rascal Flatts doing Life is a Highway?
3: No, thank you.
0: I don't need that.
3: No.
0: And I like me some Rascal Flatts.
3: You do?
0: Of course I do.
1: So in terms of that song, the
0: God Bless the Broken Heart,
1: the covers, there's an Irish boy band called Westlife that did it.
3: I remember Westlife.
0: Yeah. Okay, there's no way that's good.
1: No way. And then also, they did it on Glee, the TV show.
0: Liam Michelle. Listen, there were some good...
3: Glee.
0: Well, why? Because of what happened to all the people?
3: Like, no, the curse? I just was not into it. Mm. It was just too much.
0: Hey, listen, we did a great interview earlier today. I'm going to say the words, and it's going to take you right back to 20 years ago, To Catch a Predator. It was a phenomenon on TV. It was a number one show on TV where Chris Hansen would conduct sting operations with NBC News and the police to catch sexual predators. And it was... must-see TV for a very long time, but not a very long, 4 years.
1: Yeah.
0: But then it abruptly ended because we'll tell it. If you don't remember, you'll tune in to hear it. We talked to the director and producer of a documentary called Predator that is still streaming on Paramount Plus right now, David Osit. And let's listen to a little bit of the clip.
4: Of course, this show is not designed to stop the crime, or else the show wouldn't exist, or else these spinoffs wouldn't exist. Chris Hansen has now rebooted the show and has been doing the show and continues to do the show, 20 years later. If the show was effective at stopping the crime would have was slowed down. Instead, of course, there's more of it. So that is kind of almost beside the point. And I don't think the show even ever intended to stop the crime, whether people would believe that or not.
0: So tune in tomorrow. Huh? So it was a great conversation.
1: No, but that's so interesting, the fact that, it was something that people would see. They would see these horrible people getting arrested, and they didn't see all the other stories, which you talk about as well within this interview. But the fact that the purpose of the show was entertainment, and it was not at all about, we want to stop this pedophilia thing.
0: Of course. And if you are somebody who has those urges and compulsions and want to do those disgusting things... a show like that is not going to be a cautionary tale to you. You're going to do it anyway. We want to move on and talk about are we doing This Week in Socialism?
1: Yeah,
0: it's This Week in Socialism.
1: No, I didn't pull that.
0: Oh, that's okay. I want you to hear the Soviet Union anthem in your head as we talk about these two stories. Mayor Zoran Mamdani in New York he and his administration are drawing criticism because they released a map of the city that links all the NYC immigrant enclaves. And it's quite fulsome, the list. It's got, you want to know where Little Palestine is? It's on the map. You want to know where Little Pakistan is? It's on the map. What about Little Yemen? Because everybody wants to go visit Little Yemen.
1: Ooh,
0: it's
1: high on my map. List.
0: Now, what isn't on the map? Because sometimes mistakes are made. Who's not on the map of immigrant enclaves? Little Italy.
3: Really?
0: Woodlawn's Irish community and major Orthodox Jewish areas like Borough Park. And now they're saying City Hall is responding, saying that the map was meant to show foreign-born population clusters, not religious or historic enclaves, and said more neighborhoods will be added, emphasizing that the guide is not a complete list of NYC's cultural diversity. So I've been going back and forth as to whether this is an honest mistake or not. There you go. Yeah, hey, perfect. This might be an honest mistake, but it's an honest mistake seen through a perverse lens. And here's what I mean. This is a man and his acolytes who, when they talk about immigrants and the people building New York and the people who have been marginalized, they don't want Italians, Irish, and Jews as part of that conversation. They don't want them part of that conversation. He wants Little Yemen. And he wants Little Pakistan, Little Palestine. Those are the ones that he wants. Those are the immigrants he's talking about. As far as he's concerned, and his acolytes and followers, all those other people who helped build New York City and who suffered terribly for being other back in the day. Irish need not apply. My dad had a sign in his office. Because that was the policy all over North America. No. That's Whitey. That's Whitey, and they are not part of our story. So I think it was probably an honest mistake, because of course you were going to get caught. But it's an honest mistake from people who have a perverted view of history and a perverted view of community and society. And that's all I have to say about Mayor Mamdani. Now,
1: I think you should present this next one as if you were Stalin.
0: I don't know what that means.
1: Seattle deactivated its stadium district surveillance. Yeah.
0: So
3: what?
0: Okay, so
1: I sound like Count Chocula.
0: So as part of the FIFA deal for Seattle to host some of the matches there, they had certain security obligations, and one of them was to put up cameras. All right, and what happened when the cameras went up? And there were police everywhere. The area was safe. Now, you really? would think that the mayor, in her infinite wisdom, would say, all right, we've got good data suggesting that that area is safe, and we put this new stuff in. That probably has something to do with it. No, can't do that. You can't keep the cameras on because, systemic racism, misogyny. What else could we be talking about? Genocide, like that. Just pick a word out of a hat. That's probably what was her name? Katie Wilson said this follows through on the commitment I made last month that these particular cameras would only be turned on for the duration of FIFA World Cup in Seattle because of its high global profile and the unique circumstance surrounding the event.
1: So she's given up on safety.
0: She's
3: straight up.
0: Yeah. So it's she's worried about privacy, data, other security concerns. How about the security of the person walking down the street who in that area felt safe for the first time in a very long time?
3: Yeah.
1: There you go.
0: Yeah.
1: Hey, quick little turn here. How safe did you feel in the dentist chair today, Amy?
3: Oh my God, I'm still in pain. It was 2+ hours of my life with my mouth wide open.
0: Have you not been brushing?
1: Ben spends 3 hours every day with his mouth open.
0: we're going to take a break. At some point, we've got to revisit this. The Carolina Hurricane Stanley Cup story. Yeah, we're doing that next. Oh, good. This is a story you got to hear. You're not going to believe it. The Ben Mulroney Show continues after this.
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1: Welcome back, and we got to talk about the Carolina Hurricanes and the owner, Tom Dundon. And what happens every year when a team wins the Stanley Cup, they are bestowed the honor of having their names engraved on the cup. And it's a tradition that has gone on for years and years. And it's to have your name etched in that history after climbing the mountain to get to the top and be crowned Stanley Cup champions. It's an honor that everyone chases, not everyone achieves.
2: It's the only trophy in pro sports that does it.
1: Yeah.
2: It's so unique, and it's really what makes it the best trophy in pro sports.
1: So here's the little head scratcher of it all. The owner of the Hurricanes, Tom Dundon, there's some names at the top of the list of Carolina Hurricanes who won the 2025-2026 Stanley Cup. And it's Tom Dundon, Varushka Dundon.
2: That's his wife.
1: Was that Caden Dundon, Dax Dundon, Drew Dundon, and there's another Dundon.
2: Blake,
1: and then Tegan.
2: Tegan.
1: These are all made-up names. Tegan Dundon. Those are his kids. Those are his kids. So the first two lines are taken up by the Dundon family. Oh, and by the way, they're toddlers. They don't work for the organization.
2: Well, they're ages.
1: Yes.
2: The oldest one's 23.
1: Yes.
2: Youngest one is 7.
1: Yes. And so that's more Dundons than an episode of Law and Order. Fans immediately pointed to players and staff who didn't make the cut because we were going back and forth as to who do you feel icky about? And I said, you know, he's the dad, he's proud, he owns the team, he put up the money, he took the risk, and he's the leader. And if he wants to put his family on there, that's cute. And if you should be upset with anybody, you should be upset with somebody, the people who make the rules and regulations around the names that can be put on the cup. You know, it is such a storied cup. And, you know, when they bring it anywhere, the guys have the white gloves, right? They got the special box for it. And so if you don't have rules protecting against this sort of thing, then, you know, don't hate the player, hate the game. However, you find out afterwards that while Caden, Dax, Drew, Blake, Tegan, and Varushka and Tom are on the list, people who did not get on to this list of Stanley Cup winners are team physicians, scouts, the announcers, communication staff, 3 minority owners.
2: That's the thing.
1: Yeah, and you
2: 3 people who put up millions.
1: Yeah, and you pointed out there's a guy named Joel Nystrom who played 38 games, just shy of the 42-game threshold to be considered. He contributed a heck of a lot more than Lil Tegan did. And
2: maybe Dax.
1: I don't know. I'm not picking on a kid. It wasn't their idea. This is the confusing thing, because back in the day in 83, 84, when the Edmonton Oilers won, Peter Pocklington, who was the owner at the time, put his dad's name on the cup, and they X'd it out at one point. If you look at it, it's X'd out. And
2: because they were like, doesn't have anything to do with the team.
1: There are other family members during the Red Wings Cups, when the Ilitch family, a bunch of his kids were on there, but they all worked in some capacity for the organization. And he's the boss. He can make the rules, I guess.
2: And then that one there was even a little controversial, because they were like, well, they may work for the team, but not all in high-end roles. But still,
1: yeah,
2: they did have something to do with the team.
1: But and now again, I will go back to this. If you don't take it seriously enough, it's kind of your fault. So they have a rule of how many, 52 names can be on?
2: Yeah, well, it's generally it holds 52.
1: Yeah.
2: You can ask for more,
1: right,
2: but I think they max it out at 55.
1: Okay. So that's what the maximum is. They asked to add more names. They were granted that, but given what we've seen in the past with the Pocklington thing, the people who are in charge of the rules for whose names get on the cup didn't do their job. Like
2: he asked for one extra number, like to go to 53, and they said yes.
1: Yes,
2: and so what did he use it for? Did he use it for this guy who played,
1: yeah, that's my point,
2: like a whole bunch of games?
1: But also, like, why isn't it policy that the NHL gets to look at the list? They get to participate in determining who's on the cup. It's their cup. You know, like, you're entrusted with it for a year. You won it for a year, but it's not your cup. If the NHL, and I assume it's the NHL, I don't know if it's the Hockey Hall of Fame, but if the organization in charge of who gets to have their name on the cup isn't going to take it seriously enough to make sure that other minority owners or, team doctors don't get their name on, but instead Caden does, then that's kind of on them. It's kind of like Dundon didn't break a rule, I don't think. It's just, it's a reflection that the rule needs beefing up. If you want this thing to be a reflection of who won the cup and not just be a vanity piece for the Dundon family, then it's on you to beef up the rules. It's on you to say, we take this very seriously. And here's how seriously we take it. We have the ultimate say as to whose names go on this cup. Mr. Dundon, congratulations, you won the cup. Oh, you want to put your name on this thing? Oh, tell us the names of the people you want. Okay, so who's Caden? Oh, he's your 12-year-old. Yeah, he can't be on the cup. It's against our rules. Against our rules and regulations. Sorry, he has nothing. He's too young, and he has nothing to do with this. He can take pride knowing that the Dundon family name is on the cup.
2: This is a fail.
1: It's a fail. I think it's not a very classy move by the Dundon brood. And not a demonstration that the rules regulating whose names can go on the cup are not strong enough.
2: If any owner was going to do it, though, it would be Tom Dundon. If you look into who he is, he also owns the Portland Trail Blazers.
1: And his nickname is El Cheapo.
2: Yeah, that's not a greatest nickname. I mean, he's terrible with contract negotiations. He gives terrible contracts to coaches, to various other people. He cuts out, like, the things that fans love, like T-shirt giveaways. He got rid of a mascot for the Blazers.
1: Why? Why? Like, that's you gotta have something for the kids. You have the dancers for the horny teens. You got the mascot for the families and the kids. You got the DJ for the music, for the people who enjoy a good beat. There's something for that's one of the things about going to a basketball game. There's something for everybody.
2: Exactly.
1: And t-shirts for people who think that the tickets are too expensive, and there's a chance that you might get something for free.
2: When you cheap out, the fans tend to notice. It's sort of like the game, the movie Moneyball with the Oakland A's, and one of the things in it, the owner of the Oakland A's is with now the Sacramento A's, I guess. They're going to be the Las Vegas A's, but they're playing in Sacramento
1: still. Right, yes.
2: And he's famously cheap, super cheap. Yeah. And in the movie, the Brad Pitt character is like, no, you got to pay for your own sodas.
1: Yeah.
2: For the players.
1: Yeah, I remember
2: nothing,
1: that.
2: Nothing is included.
1: I remember that. That movie premiered at TIFF. It was fantastic.
2: Well, it was a great movie.
1: Yeah, it was the first time I... Met Chris Pratt? Yeah, Chris Pratt, yes.
2: Because he had a minor role.
1: He played Hattenberg.
2: Yeah,
1: right?
2: Scott Hattenberg.
1: And he got in good shape for it. And then he went back to be Andy Dwyer on Parks and Rec and got chubby again and then got super fit.
2: Ridiculous.
1: While doing Guardians of the Galaxy and still had to play Andy Dwyer, so he had to wear oversized shirts.
2: I'm more Andy Dwyer right now than I am Guardians of the Galaxy, but... got to fix that.
1: You went to the doctor.
2: I went to the doctor. He said, you got to lose more weight. You got to lose some weight. And I said, really? And then he showed me the number. I went, yeah.
1: Yeah. So Intrepid comes in today and says, I have to lose weight. I weigh too much. And then like an hour later, one of the guys who works in the office comes in and says, brings him a new chair. And he's like, yes, my new chair. I was like, did you ruin the hydraulics in your chair?
2: No, it's just the other chair was more comfortable.
1: That's what he says. You know, our audience demands authenticity. And if you're going to lie to the viewers and listeners of the Ben Mulrooney Show, then I don't know what we're doing here, man.
2: Our listeners know that I am the voice of
1: our
2: reason.
1: Our listeners know that you are a liar.
2: The voice of reason,
1: liar. Liar. All right, we're going to take a quick break. And when we come back, we're going to talk to somebody who feels that Canada is losing out because the wrong people are coming into this country. And it's time to focus on what we used to do really well, which is build this country through responsible and aggressive immigration. This is the Ben Mulrooney Show.
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1: Well, if you've listened to this show for a week, at some point in that week, you have heard me say some version of the following: that one of the greatest failures of the Trudeau years, of which there were many, at the near the top of the list is breaking the consensus on immigration that crossed parties and politics and opinion. By and large, for decades, left and right could agree that this country was built on an incredibly aggressive and smart, self-serving immigration policy. And self-serving is what immigration is supposed to be. It's not a charity. It's about helping this country be the best it can be. And they broke that. And because of that, there are people now who are looking at the state of immigration in Canada, and they are thinking some bad stuff and saying some bad stuff. And that is a shame that Justin Trudeau should carry forever. My next guest has very passionate opinions about this, and perhaps we can talk about how we can get back to a place where Canada's immigration system is the envy of the world. Shamira Madhani, Managing Director of World Education Services. Shamira, welcome.
14: Thank you for inviting me, Ben.
1: Yes, absolutely. Okay, so tell me what makes you passionate about this issue.
14: So what makes me passionate about this issue is the fact that, you know, Canada is basically a land of opportunity. And, you know, for people who are coming here, they want to come and contribute. And what makes me passionate about this particular issue is that we could basically use the skills to ensure that we remain competitive.
1: Yeah.
14: And we can be, and, you know, for people who are coming here, they want to come and contribute. And what makes me passionate about this particular issue is that we could basically use the skills to ensure that we remain competitive.
1: Yeah.
14: And we can be leaders in this space again.

0: what this country needed. Oh, we need engineers. We're going to get the best engineers. Oh, we got, you know, we need doctors. We're going to get the best people who want to be doctors and they can study here. It doesn't seem like we have been doing that. Is that what you're seeing as well?
1: So my perspective is that what's been happening, Ben, is that we didn't take immigration and workforce planning and have a better way to connect all the different components.
0: Yeah.
1: So aligning immigration with credential recognition, licensing, and what the labor market needs were.
0: Well,
1: we saw immigration as separate, labor market shortages as separate, and we just said, you know what, let whatever is going to happen is going to happen. Bring people in and things will be fine.
0: Yeah, it was we emphasized quality, not quantity. But Shamira, let's assume we could get back to that. Let's assume we could get back to it immediately. It feels to me that a separate problem that contributes to the problem that we're talking about is the fact that we've got almost 650,000 skilled immigrants in Canada that are working below their qualifications. And, you know, we've got in medicine, for example, we got about 39,000 trained doctors, but only 41% of foreign educated doctors are licensed to practice medicine in Canada. If we could get them licensed, that solves a big problem about family doctors in this country. Nursing, similar thing. So even if we got everything back on track, we still have to deal with this. This is a choke point.
1: Correct. And, you know, so just at a higher figure, Canada has one of the highest overqualification rates among peer countries.
0: Yeah.
1: 57%, Ben. And so, you know, the way to move forward, instead of continuously talking about we have a problem and a backlog, is really aligning, as I said, immigration, credential recognition, licensing. But how that could work is you need to have systems working together.
0: Yeah.
1: The solution isn't just about the federal government, provincial government licensing bodies. This is where you need collaboration amongst government, regulators, employers, having a joint conversation around what the country needs from a labor market perspective, and then how together we have systems that are going to get people licensed quickly so they can start contributing. Then when people are coming here, they aren't starting from scratch. Mm. They are not new graduates. These are highly skilled people. And what we need to do to basically move the agenda forward is stop treating people like as if they're inexperienced new graduates. It's what are the systems in place where people have a joint conversation, put tools in place that are standardized, harmonized, give people the license and move forward quickly rather than they don't meet our standards. They do. We just need a process in place in collaboration.
0: Something happened over the last 10 years where we went from acknowledging that, you know, building a country by way of immigration is an exceptionally selfish practice. Like it's self-serving. It's about helping us. And if the immigrant comes and then we pick the right people to come here, they will be successful here. And by extension, Canada will be stronger. That's the bargain. It's not a charity. It's not a system built necessarily on compassion as a driving force. But a lot of Canadians think it is. If that's what we're going to do, and it does seem like we tend to pull at the heartstrings when we say, oh, all these new Canadians are coming in. That's not what got us to where we were, and it's certainly not what's going to get us to where we need to be.
1: Correct. So, you know, in terms of statistics, let's just talk about the crisis we're in right now, and it is a crisis. Our fertility rate has fallen to 1.25 children per family. Our labor force participation is the lowest since 1997. We have 25,000 workers retiring every month and a low birth rate. We need immigrants, Ben.
0: Yeah.
1: And so the question right now, this isn't about, you know, we're helping immigrants because they want to come to our country and we're doing them a favor. This isn't a social work issue. This is a labor market issue. This is about keeping Canada competitive and not losing the wrong people. So again, from my perspective, Canada has the talent and wants to bring in the talent. What we need to do is make it easier for talented people to work in the fields that they're being trained for so they're not driving Ubers, cabs and whatever else.
0: Yeah, and a lot of them are just spinning their tires, pun intended, driving these Ubers when what they really want to be doing is they want to be an engineer or a nurse or they want to be a doctor because that's what they were. But I also think, Shamir, that if we got back to that responsible, strategic, laser-focused version of what we used to have, I think that one of the...

0: positive knock-on effects is improved social cohesion. And what I mean by that is we would see less of these, we would see far less of the headlines in the newspapers about how someone's immigration status, you know, someone who had committed a crime, their immigration status was being used as a shield to keep them in the country. That doesn't make people feel good about their neighbor. But if the stories were instead of someone who came from India and they became a doctor and they save someone's life, you put enough of those stories together and all of a sudden people are proud of their immigrant neighbors again.
1: 100%, Ben. So this isn't an immigration story. This is, in fact, a workplace strategy story.
0: Yeah.
1: This is about how we want to make sure that we remain competitive and have better planning. And people who are coming are contributing. They're scientists, they're doctors, yeah, they're nurses, they're researchers.
0: Yeah.
1: They're opening up businesses all across the country, yeah, in rural areas, northern areas.
0: Yeah.
1: You know, we need individuals to contribute as much as they want to come and contribute. It's a two-stage story from my perspective.
0: Yeah, and Shamir, if they come here and they can ply their craft as they want and they can have a life that they couldn't have from where they came from, they are going to love this country. They will be Canadian in their DNA. And as opposed to people that, at least on the outside, it looks like some feel like they're here because the social safety net and money from the government and that sort of thing. And that is not a good look. And I'll say this last thing, Shamir. We don't want to be talking about this anymore. We want this to work. We want these bad decisions to be reversed so that we can get back to taking for granted that immigrants built this country. That's all I'll say about 100%. That. Yeah. Yeah.
1: The last thing I'm going to leave you with is that Canada is missing out on up to $50 billion a year because these immigrants aren't working in jobs that match the skills.
0: Yeah.
1: About the impact on the country. And so we want to get back to a place where Canada is an attractive destination.
0: Yeah.
1: We want people to come and contribute their skills. We need their skills. And therefore, the story is really about the benefits that immigrants bring versus the fact that they're taking away.
0: We
1: need to change that storyline.
0: Shamira Madhani, thank you very much. And look, this is an example of Canada getting in its own way. Get out of your own way, Canada, so that we can succeed together. Shamira, thank you very much. And remember to find us on YouTube. We upload all the time. And don't just watch, but subscribe. That helps us grow the channel. And we want this show to be the biggest version of itself on all platforms. When we come back, our good friend David Cooper, the host of the last show on the Corus Network, joins me for Cooper's Curiosities.
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0: Well, you are listening to the Ben Mulrooney Show, but for the purpose of this segment, it's a conversation between myself and David Cooper, the host of the last show on the Chorus Network. David, welcome.
24: Thank you, Ben. Welcome you to you as yeah. English. How does yeah?
0: Yeah. Hi. The words that we use can sometimes elude us.
24: That's the one.
0: David, did you end up checking Will Call and seeing if you got tickets to the Taylor Swift wedding?
24: I was oddly not invited. It was really rude. She didn't call this time around.
0: You now, were rebuffed.
24: Never called.
0: I was rebuked.
24: Rebuffed.
0: Rebuffed. Extreme prejudice. This aggression will not stand, man.
24: I don't know. I hear it was a do. No photos though. So who knows if it was a good do?
0: I hear it was phenomenal. I hear it was fantastic. I mean, you had Stevie Nicks performing, right? That's worth the price of admission right there. All right, let's talk about some of these. I love your show because your brain catches stories that mine would miss, right? And so I'm glad that you're the dragnet that's sort of collecting these really interesting stories and then breaking them down. A UK study shows increased car traffic in a neighborhood increases crime. If I saw that, I would say, well, yeah, no doy. Like, of course.
24: Why? How does it work? These researchers figured it out. Yeah, like I'm thinking, oh, I see smog, I hear loud noises, therefore I'm angry, therefore I'll commit crimes. Well, that's not how it works.
0: Well, no, I would have just assumed, of course, more cars means more crime because more cars means more people, and more people could lead to more crime. Is that not it?
24: Well, I'm not one of these smart researchers that I talk to. However, so that may be part of it. But their big finding was it decreases the whole neighborhood vibe of the place. Mm. It divides neighbors, and then you don't get that real community aspect when you got cars whipping through a residential zone. Neighbors have less dinner parties, and somehow the lack of cooperation means less things like neighborhood watch. Remember that before we had, I don't know, doorbell cams?
0: All right.
24: And that's how the crime happens.
0: Interesting. I mean, but is this, would this be something specific to the UK? Because their towns and cities are built differently than in North America.
24: I do ask these researchers that because I talk to people from around the world. I always say, how would this work in the US context, in the Canadian context, in the Australian context? And they had a, you know, a car. They looked at Los Angeles, which I don't know if you know. There are one or two cars in that city.
0: Just a few. Yeah.
24: And they found that the connections were all pretty much the same.
0: Yeah. Yeah. Well, the L.A. is a it's a city of neighborhoods, right? And they, if you have a friend who lives on the west side and you don't live on the west side, you're
24: you don't
0: never,
24: have a friend.
0: You're never seeing
24: you don't have a friend.
0: Exactly. You have a pen pal.
24: Yeah. No, it's a horrible place. If you like cars, maybe it's a great place, but it's like for transit. Not that I'm like, it's not for me. Los
0: but
24: Angeles.
0: You know, I haven't been in New York in a while, but I've noticed that they've put a lot of time into making the city more walkable and adding more communal spaces and closing down entire lanes of traffic for bicycles, but also, you know, Times Square has far fewer cars in it than it did 15 years ago, right? What's your impression of that, the attempt to do that in a city like New York?
24: You know, I've seen it in Toronto, where I'm from, and I've seen it a little bit in New York.
0: But it's different.
24: It is different.
0: Toronto was never intended to be a great world capital like New York. So we never built the broad boulevards, right? We don't have any of those. We're very, very few of them. And because of that, we're asking cars and drivers and pedestrians and cyclists and whoever else to share a very narrow road.
24: Yes.
0: And that presents challenges. Where New York's got these broad boulevards, you can maybe afford to lose a lane here and there.
24: Yeah, people aren't as up in arms. They get mad about losing parking, I'd say, more than they get mad about bike lanes. I don't know. If you're nuts enough to drive in Times Square and think you're going to get through, like, with any ease, and then you're somehow angry about bikes and pedestrians, you're out of your mind.
0: Yeah.
24: Well, everyone knows to stay away from there. So I don't think anyone cares that that section is cut off to traffic, except for cabbies, maybe. I don't know.
0: All right. Here's another story where the headline is, study examines how many YouTubers offering nutrition advice are actually qualified to give it. In short, not many. And again, not surprised by that. Now, what determines that? Because if you looked at my Instagram feed, I am being bombarded with being told I have to consume more protein powder. Is that the type of nutritional advice that we're talking about? Because that to me doesn't seem like it would rise to the level of what I would call nutritional advice. That's somebody just saying eat more protein.
24: Yeah, it's like pseudoscience. Like, people will pick up on one chemical in cashews that might be bad for you. Yeah. If you have a rare form of cancer and cashews are good for everyone and they're just a nut. And then they'll say, okay, cashews kill you. And then people believe this stuff. And so, like someone with a background in nutrition who studies at a university, I think in Halifax, I feel bad if she's somewhere else, but she basically went through it and actually tested the claims and look at what the research says of the claims. And basically a lot of these channels are sponsored by the protein powders.
0: Right.
24: Well, look, false. Yeah.
0: As far as I'm concerned, it's all about the peptides now, man. I don't know what a peptide is.
24: I don't know what it is either, but I know I need it.
0: Apparently, I'm being told it's all about the peptides. It's about the peptides, and it's also about waking up at 4 a.m. And doing 30 minutes of gratitudes, and then active listening to my body.
24: Gratitude journaling apparently works.
0: And then,
24: I haven't tried it, but I have a friend who you would never imagine would gratitude journal. This guy's like, you know, like a flannel shirt, shotgun shooting. He's not, you know, he's whatever that stereotype I'm painting in my mind that would not write gratitude journals. And yet he swears by them. So that's all I can say.
0: That's fine too. But again, like, unless you're waking up and listening to three books on three times speed before breakfast, then I'm running circles around you. The link is in my bio to the class that I'm going to sell you for $199.
24: Right.
0: And you can be as successful as I.
24: There's that. Also, if someone's selling you like, join my course, pay me money, and then you'll gratitude journal, you can just do this on your own. Wake up and write a few things you're happy about. Yep, boom, done. You got the benefits. You don't need to listen to anyone on YouTube.
0: But don't forget to cold plunge your testicles every morning. Cold plunge your testicles.
24: I do like a cold plunge. Yeah,
0: specifically for the undercarriage. That's the way to really wake up.
24: According to Ben Mulrooney, influencer.
0: No, I don't.
24: Sponsored by a cold plunge protein
0: I've never cold plunged in my life. Have you?
24: I have, after a sauna. It makes you feel alive, Ben. It makes you feel alive.
0: I thought just walking around.
24: But
0: Makes me
24: but,
0: feel
24: and I didn't cover this week. I covered this months ago. But cold plunges are actually not that great for your health. They can cause cardiac events. So I like them. And for people in Scandinavia, you know, like Sweden, where they do it, great. It's fine for their health. Their bodies are used to it. But for the average person, a cold plunge, if someone tells you it's healthy, it may not be.
0: Yep.
24: Having said that, I like them, but they're not that great for your health.
0: We only have a minute left. I'm sorry, but I got caught up in this. But there are two types of people in the world. There are the people who return their carts at the grocery store and those who do not. I always do, because I think that it's the one tiny little thing I can do to add a little order to the chaos.
24: And you never have to face the poor schmuck who has to return your cart. And so it's a thankless job. It's like tipping in a hotel to a maid that you're never going to see, but they're going to have to clean your room. So it's one of those like acts of kindness.
0: Yeah.
24: Do we have time to get into the story? I don't know. Well, but having said that, return your carts.
0: We know that there's a guy, that your hero, the cart narc, who, what does he do? Tell everyone what he does.
24: He confronts people who don't return their cars. And I believe he does it like in either Florida or Texas. The guys have a gun pulled on them. But anyway, on my show earlier in the week, we spoke to a professor who analyzed why rage bait, this type of content, is not good for you. And I believe the professor, but I'm still watching cart narcs. I'm still watching this guy confront shoppers who don't return their cars.
0: It's the simplest, easiest thing you can do to restore balance to your chi. And I just made that up. I don't even know what that means. David Cooper, thank you very much. All the best to you, my friend.
24: Thanks. Check out The Last Show tonight, 7 in Toronto.
0: Well done, sir. All right. And goodbye, Edmonton. Thank you very much for joining us. We'll see you here tomorrow as we close out the week. And coming up after the break, we're talking Jacob Hogarth. You might remember him as the lead singer of Headley. He's been in prison for rape. And I knew the guy. So we're going to break it down when we come back.
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7: From the national newsroom of the Canadian Press, I'm Naira Ahmed. Two people have died following a shooting at Toronto's Salsa on St. Clair Festival on Saturday night. Police say five people were also injured while at the festival that celebrates Latin culture, food, and music. Toronto Mayor Olivia Chow offered her condolences to the families of the victims.
8: I'm deeply disturbed and angry about this reckless, irresponsible act of violence. And right in the middle of a festival attended by families, children, seniors, and just beyond words how disturbed I am.
7: Festival goers described a chaotic scene after shots were fired, with people running and screaming as police converged on the area of St. Clair Avenue West and Arlington Avenue at around 8 p.m. Any attendees with videos at the time of the shooting are being asked to contact police. Ford Motor Company and a union representing Canadian auto workers have struck a tentative deal. Details of the three-year labor contract are being kept under wraps until they can be presented to union members for ratification. It covers roughly 5,000 workers at five plants in southern Ontario and one in Alberta. After being ratified, the union is expected to start negotiations with other big American automakers, Stellantis and General Motors. Transport Canada has appointed an observer to help oversee the investigation into a train derailment northeast of Montreal last weekend. Canadian reporter Diana Messina has more.
9: The derailment happened on the edge of a residential neighborhood in Repentigny. Officials say no one was injured and no hazardous materials were spilled. However, 49 rail cars went off the tracks near homes along the railway. Transport Canada says rail safety inspectors are monitoring the response by CN Rail.
7: CN previously indicated its crews completely rebuilt the track and track bed before rail traffic resumed overnight from Tuesday to Wednesday. Additional repairs are also planned. A veteran pilot killed fighting a Northwest Territories wildfire is being remembered as an expert in his field who kept a cool head under stress.
10: Buffalo Airways says Robert McLeod made significant contributions to aerial firefighting across the country in a career that spanned more than 25 years. The company's Facebook post says McLeod was a Buffalo Airways bird dog captain for the past three seasons, where he worked with territorial and provincial wildfire agencies. McLeod and two firefighters on board a Turbo Commander 690 were killed when it crashed near Fort Simpson west of Yellowknife on June 24th while it was providing tactical support for a water bomber. Saskatchewan is grounding three wildfire planes of the same model, saying it's conducting a full review out of an abundance of caution. Tom Mitchell, The Canadian Press.
7: And Prime Minister Mark Carney spent Saturday night at the Calgary Stampede, where he ate mini donuts, watched chuck wagon races, and talked pipelines. This is The Canadian Press. In sports, Julian Alvarez and Lautaro Martinez scored an extra time to lift defending champion Argentina to a 3-1 World Cup quarterfinal victory over Switzerland in Kansas City. Argentina will play England in Wednesday's semifinals in Atlanta. England beat Norway 2-1 earlier in the day. In the MLB, the San Diego Padres beat the visiting Toronto Blue Jays 8-7 to even the three-game series. Toronto starter Treya Savage gave up seven walks and four runs in the first two innings. The East Division leading Montreal Alouettes improved to 3-0 at home and 4-1 overall with a 37-30 CFL victory over the visiting Calgary Stampeders. The visiting Vancouver Bandits beat the Edmonton Stingers 112-94 in Canadian Elite Basketball League action, and Conor McGregor's return against Max Holloway at UFC 329 ended at just 109 of the first round Saturday night because of a knee injury. From the Canadian Press, I'm Naira Ahmed. This is-

0: Well, this story that we're starting with, Canada, is one I'm glad we're talking about today. It was sort of a last-minute decision. There was a headline that crossed our desk that said the NHS, the National Health Service in the UK, is going to give shopping vouchers to people who walk 20 minutes a day. And it brought me back to, God, it got to be at least a dozen conversations that I've had on this show that where on which we've touched on the idea of the health benefits, of the obvious health benefits of getting outdoors, walking, getting your heart rate up, getting the sun on your skin, going for a hike, walking your dog, anything, going to the gym, all of those things. There are, from what I understand, there are not just it's not just a correlation to better health outcomes, but there is causation as well. And so the knowing that we have an overburdened, stressed out healthcare system in this country, I wanted to talk to somebody about putting the question out there. Is it time for doctors to be able to, in a very official and legal way, start prescribing exercise? If the evidence is there, and it's free, and it's going to lead to better health outcomes, and it's going to, therefore, take pressure off of the healthcare system, maybe it's time we took what I think, in this simpleton's brain, is that essential step. Here with a far more depth of knowledge and more nuance is Dr. Andrew Buzzari. He's a primary care physician, policy practitioner, researcher, and founding executive director of the Gattuso Center for Social Medicine. Doctor, welcome.
1: Thanks so much, Ben. Looking forward to the conversation.
0: Okay, did I say anything that you think, okay, I got to correct this dullard?
1: No, I think you've unpacked it in a way that I think there's been lots of discussion for a long time about the idea of social prescribing is sort of how we've been framing and seeing this work over the last 10 to 20 years. And I think it's been really encouraging to see the NHS, the National Health System, as you mentioned, the UK, look to invest in some of these programs. As we know that exercise or movement is one of the most powerful medicines that we have outside of the hospital or clinic spaces. And I think when we look at a lot of the evidence around social prescribing, we've seen some really good uptake, some really good effectiveness in terms of whether it's trying to ensure people have access to healthier foods, access to more exercise programs. And again, it's not that the power of the physician's pen somehow transforms people's lives, but it's this encouragement and better integration of encouraging prevention, of encouraging some of the things that people can do to have agency in their lives to avoid seeing some sitting of either chronic disease like diabetes or heart failure, to also issues like cancer risks. So we know that we're seeing more and more disease burden in our system, especially with these chronic diseases we've talked about. And so I think we're going to have to look at various avenues of how we reach more people and ensure that people can have more supports to do it. So I think the vouchers and incentives are an interesting component of this, but we have to be really clear-eyed about the fact that when we look at some of the evidence, being close to green space or walkable neighborhoods has a really important effect. And so you can try to prescribe all the vouchers you want. The ability to do that or to be able to access some of those spaces or walkable spaces, that's something where we know there'll be limited effectiveness.
0: But see, Doc, I think that there is actually, in my mind, there is a difference between a doctor telling a patient, you know what you would really benefit from? A 20-minute walk every day. It'll do you wonders. I promise you. That's one thing. But if a doctor pulls out their prescription pad and prescribes a 20-minute walk a day, and I concede it would be better if people were close to green space. But you know, I got in the best shape of my life by walking on sidewalks to work a couple of years ago, and nary a park did I see. But I think there's something we trust our doctors, and if our doctors put the prescription pad, well, then it's not a suggestion. It's not like some guy we're talking to on the subway. This is an order from my doctor to improve. This is what's going to help me get healthy. And I just have this feeling that if it was something that could be done, I think it would absolutely, there'd be more uptake. I mean, I'm sure some people listen to their doctors when they say, hey, go for a walk. I think more would listen if it was on a little piece of paper.
1: Well, I'm really encouraged by that. And it's great to see you as a champion for social prescribing. I think that would be welcome, you know, across the health system. I think that there has been, again, some really important studies showing that for many patients, being able to receive that script has some real credibility, or seeing the sort of seriousness that people want to see this as part of their medical regimen to do so. And I think that, again, it's not just about green spaces. Of course, it's also about whether people can have the flexibility in work, whether people can afford some of the nutritious food and produce that we've been talking about to see these effects take place. So I think it's an important part of a more comprehensive way of trying to define health, having our health system start to embrace a lot of these different initiatives that can help improve health outcomes. But it's not going to be a silver bullet.
0: No.
1: But I think given the real challenges that we're seeing, one, and I think you raised a really important point, there's a lot of misinformation out there through social media, through various channels in terms of what is actually improving health. We see a lot of paid advertising for whether it's supplements or other products that people purport to have.
0: Doctor, it's peptides. It's all peptides today. If you're not riding this peptide wave, yeah.
1: We'd all look like you. And I think that's the challenge, is right? That I think the realities are that we need to see some of the evidence and rigor that we'd have in the same way we prescribe diabetes medications. Yeah. And to your point about walking, I think, and it's a really important point. We know that a lot of the guidelines that have been out there in terms of some of the really important benefits for patients is that if you can walk or have moderate exercise for 150 minutes a week, you can see real tangible benefits to your health outcomes. And again, whether that's coming through a physician's pen or more of that getting out there for people to understand, because there's a lot of intimidation or there's a lot of challenges and obstacles people feel to try to exercise. Or the idea is that you go online, it's if you're not doing CrossFit, then you're failing in terms of getting the health benefits. But there's really important marginal gains that can be there, even through moderate exercise or abilities to walk more frequently. And I think we just need to make sure we're taking a system approach and not saying, again, here's the silver bullet.
0: No.
1: It'll be from a physician's prescription or pad, and then we're going to be able to solve the chronic disease burden in the country. So I just think being clear-eyed about where we can see some improvements will be really, really helpful.
0: And I agree. I think there's a difference between somebody, you know, who wants to look shredded without their shirt to get their summer bod and thinking that, you know, a quick little stroll around the neighborhood's going to get them there. I'm talking about people for whom, you know, their mental health is strained and that's leading to sort of they're the mid-40s, early 50s, where that additional 20 pounds it's weighing on them, and all those negative comorbidities are a risk, you know, the heart disease and the hypertension and all of that. And yes, of course, there's all sorts of other things, but I mean, there are a lot of people that are on that cusp. And if something that costs absolutely nothing except a little bit of time could come from with the deferential power of the prescription pad, And then in a lot of cases, all of those comorbidities would come down, and therefore that person would remain productive and not be a burden on the healthcare system 10 years later. I can't see a way where that doesn't make sense.
1: Again, I think you're in line with a lot of the evidence that there are really important returns on investment for some of these measures. I think you also raise an important point in this discussion, is how can we be more creative as a discipline to engage patients and communities for agency in their own lives that do not result or resort to medications solely for patients? And I think this is, again, this movement towards prevention. When we look again at the evidence, some moderate exercise can see reductions, as you noted, in diabetes rates by 20% to 30%.
0: See, there you go.
1: On mental health. These are some of the real important outcomes that I think we need to really stress. And I appreciate us being able to have this conversation, because there's a lot of misinformation out there.
0: Well, if you ever have any other misinformation we want to bust through, like the peptides, you come on back. Dr. Andrew Buzzari, thank you very much for your time today.
1: I appreciate it. Thanks so much.
0: All right. Trigger warning. If you are a gamer, if you have a PlayStation, this next story, it may be upsetting to you.
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0: I remember as if it was yesterday. It was Christmas Day, and my family was down in Florida back when it wasn't, it was socially acceptable to be in Florida. And I was hoping, I was praying that I got the one gift I wanted for Christmas, and I got it. I got The Legend of Zelda for Nintendo. And I can feel the joy coursing through me right now. And I remember exactly where I was staring when I opened it up, and it was gold. The cartridge was gold. And then my mom said we couldn't play until night. It was the worst rest of the day I could possibly had. But to have that in my hand and to know that when I got home, most of my friends wouldn't have it. And so they would have to come to my house or I'd lend it to them. This was what playing video games was. There was actually a communal thing. It wasn't as isolating as it can be. And then I woke up a couple of days ago. And I fired up my phone, and the first thing I see is a guy I've never seen before screaming to high heaven, like to high heaven. Angriest guy I've ever seen at 5 in the morning, that Sony was ending releasing PlayStation games on disc, moving completely to digital. And he listed all the reasons why this was a betrayal, not just to gamers, but to people who chose PlayStation over the alternatives. So to discuss this and, you know, maybe how this might what was going to have to happen because everything's digital. Please welcome to the show Richard Lashman, professor of digital media at Toronto Metropolitan University, also the author of Digital Wisdom, Searching for Agency in the Age of AI. Professor, welcome.
8: Thanks. Thanks for having me. Great to meet you, Ben.
0: I kind of get why they're doing it. Everything's moving in that direction, if not almost already there. But I think people were hoping against hope. What do you make of this?
8: Yeah, I mean, there are a few things around this. So one, of course, it hurts, right? It gets us right in the nostalgia,
0: yeah.
8: Exactly as you're talking about. Anyone of my generation and even decades younger, you remember purchasing the game. You can look at it on your shelf.
0: Yeah.
8: There's something really magical about the physical there. And smashing into that at top speed, of course, is some business reality. It's not inevitable, but there are strong business reasons why major companies are happier with online-only sales. Some of those are financial. Some of those are around control. They're not all in favor of us, the consumer,
0: yeah.
8: Both for nostalgia and also very practical reasons why you might want to own a CD, a Blu-ray, a disc of your game or a cartridge. But there are a lot of reasons why the companies make more money if you don't.
0: Now the realities are, I mean, it's not an apples to apples comparison anymore, is it? In terms of the development of a game, I mean, some of these games, the investment, the time, the money to build, say, a Grand Theft Auto versus a Legend of Zelda, I have to believe we're not talking about the same budgets here.
8: Sure, of course, they're radically different.
0: Yeah.
8: Scales of undertaking, right?
0: Because of that, they want to make sure that they're squeezing every opportunity to get a return on that massive investment. So I get that. I've got a friend who bought a whole bunch of movies on Apple TV, right, on the Apple TV platform, and then his credit cards got hacked. So for about 2 months, he didn't have a credit card on file with the App Store. Because of that, he couldn't access things that he had paid for. And he was prepared. Obviously, he wasn't going to be able to stream anything or buy anything new, but he can't even watch the things that he was told were his property. And I think that's the thing that people are most worried about. Like, gone are the days of passing your game to one another. But it's this idea that if they want to, they could, if they control the software, then they're going to be able to control the viability of the hardware.
8: Right. Yeah, absolutely. So not owning a physical object entitles you to less right now. When you purchase a game, a physical game, you own something physical. You have the object itself.
0: Yeah.
8: And there's something, the sort of fancy name for it is called the doctrine of first sale, at least in the US. And that means when you own it, you have the right to make sure it functions. So you're allowed to make a copy of it as a backup in case something yeah. happens, a disc gets scratched, et cetera. And the second is you're allowed to sell it. You're allowed to get some value. If I buy a game for $70 and then I sell it to GameStop or yeah. on Marketplace for $35, well, I've recouped some investment.
0: Yeah.
8: So I'm spreading out the cost. With a digital online sale, you do not have that right.
0: Yeah.
8: Not only is that not easy to do, if you could find some way to copy the digital file and put it up for sale, you legally do not have the right. And that's because you are not an owner of a game when you purchase it download. You're a licensee.
0: Yeah.
8: software license, and they own and control a lot of the rights around that. So not only do you not get any value back, they can, as might happen to your friend, restrict your access. And sometimes it happens that a format is not supported anymore. Yeah. An old platform is not supported, and the game just vanishes from your history.
0: So that's, I think, the fear, because a lot of people said that this guy who was screaming at me on my phone, he said a lot of people chose PlayStation over whatever the Xbox was at the time, because Xbox had gone entirely digital, and they said, we are going to stick with these games the way they are. And so they feel betrayed. But so because what you just said, people don't own it, they're a licensee. So conceivably, owners of these licensees of games wouldn't have any recourse if Sony decided that they want to drive sales to the PlayStation N. And then they decided, okay, well, so what we're going to do is we're going to make it so that all these games are only playable on the new platform. They could do that, right?
8: They could. We've seen this happen at a smaller scale with something like the Amazon ebooks on a Kindle. It has happened that when they don't have the rights to a certain book in a certain market, they reach into your Kindle device and they have deleted the downloaded file on your Kindle device because in Canada or the UK, you no longer have the right to read that book. That's weird, right? Illegally, in the contract you never read when you bought it on page 57, it says it. But to you and me, that seems strange that I don't own it and you reached in and deleted it in my apps.
0: Yeah, because I get streaming. You know, I get paying a monthly fee to stream it. You own nothing, but you stream everything. That's a bargain most of us understand and we like. And I actually thought it was an awesome bonus when all of a sudden these streaming services allowed you to start downloading things to watch when you're offline. I thought that was incredible. So that's one thing. But this feels different. This feels like the fact that you're paying so much. And yet you have less control than you could possibly thought. Is there any? I could see one of these groups behaving badly and taking a step that's a bridge too far for too many of their customers. And I could see a bad reaction for them. I don't know if it would be legal, like a legal challenge or something. But how do you see this moving forward?
8: So. Things have changed a little over time. So you're right, with things like music and movies, piracy used to be a lot bigger than it is now, but then it became easy, convenient to pay one fee and get everything, right? Yep. You're on Spotify and you get access to all music. You were on Netflix in the early days, there was a show you liked, it's just always gonna be there and you pay the same fee. Now that there's more competition in platforms, those dynamics change right now. Like a beloved show is deleted because it goes on to a different streamer. Yeah. You know, the licensing has gone over 10, so shows move around a little bit. So people are starting to get annoyed again. It's no longer, okay, I was willing to jump through some hoops, but as long as it was a decent low fee and convenient, I would stick with this. But now piracy is back up because people are realizing,
0: gray boxes.
8: It's not that I hate it.
0: Yeah.
8: Right, exactly. It's not that I hate the company. I just want to watch my show and I don't want to go on 15 platforms to do it.
0: Yeah.
8: Now, software is a little bit harder. So video games, I think, even though there can be an outcry here and the guy you watched who is yelling, we have a lot less because it's not like a media file.
0: Yeah.
8: So you can't download it. You might need to contact a server and be online to play.
0: Right.
8: There's downloadable content. You cannot, of course, there's piracy in games, but it's not quite as simple as a video file, a music file that could just live on someone's hard drive.
0: Richard Latchman, thank you so much. This has been a wonderful conversation. Got me to relive a wonderful moment that I'd forgotten about. I'd never forgotten it, but to bring it to the fore, I appreciate it.
8: I hope you download it and go play a little Zelda tonight.
0: Oh, God. What? I mean, that was, for me, it never got any better than that. Really, thank you very much, Richard. Take care.
8: You too. Bye-bye.
0: All right. We're gonna bust through another best practice. Everyone thinks rest, ice, compression, and elevation. That's the way to solve. That's the protocol for sprains and strains. But maybe we've been doing it wrong all this time.
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0: Well, every now and then we hear something that, you know, if you go on the internet, you'll hear somebody tell you that whatever you're doing is wrong, and then you adopt the thing they tell you is right. And then there's somebody else who tell you, no, that's wrong. You got to do this other thing. And so on and so on and so on. Oh, alcohol is bad for you. You can't have any alcohol. No, it turns out alcohol is good for you. You have to have coffee is bad for you. No, coffee is good for you. Now I find out that if you have a strain or a sprain, the idea of resting it, icing it, compressing it, and elevating it, rice, which people have been doing forever, there's evidence now that it may, in fact, impede recovery, not speed it up. So to figure out, to make sense of this, we're joined by Dr. Jeffrey S. Mogul. He is a Canadian neuroscientist and the E.P. Taylor Professor of Pain Studies and Distinguished James McGill Professor at McGill University. Professor, welcome.
29: Thanks. Nice to be here.
0: Okay, so what are we saying? Like, let's level set here. Are we saying that this rice protocol needs to be thrown out or it needs to be tweaked?
29: Well, the I part needs to be thrown out.
0: The ice. Icing is a bad idea?
29: Icing turns out to be a bad idea. Icing blocks inflammation, and inflammation is supposed to happen. No one wants it to happen because it hurts, but it's supposed to happen. Right. And if you block it from happening, you're doing yourself a disservice.
0: Okay, so yeah, we've all done it, right? We've all been in, we've rolled our ankle, and then 3, 4, 5 minutes later, our ankle swells up to the size of a grapefruit. So that happens because of what? And what's happening in the body?
29: Right. So what inflammation is your body trying to get immune cells, nearby the injury to try to set off a cascade of processes that heals the wound. And if you block that inflammation, you're preventing the body from trying to solve the problem.
0: That makes sense. Okay, that makes a lot of sense. I guess I have to ask, why are we only figuring this out now? It seems like a pretty basic thing.
29: I know. Inflammation has gotten a bad rap, and partially that's deserved. So what scientists realize now that they didn't realize then is there's actually two types of inflammation.
0: Okay, that makes a lot of sense. I guess I have to ask, why are we only figuring this out now? It seems like a pretty basic thing.
29: I know. Inflammation has gotten a bad rap, and partially that's deserved. So what

0: including ones you wouldn't think of, like Alzheimer's and that sort of thing. Sort of fast, obvious inflammation, that actually is, you know, as I said, there for a reason, and you shouldn't interfere with it.
1: All right, so the ice should be gone. What about the rest, compression, and elevation?
0: You know, I'm not a physiotherapist. I'm a pain researcher, so I can tell you about that. But my understanding is that that's all thought to still be perfectly valid. It's just the ice that is being second-guessed.
1: So we should be, just letting the body swell, letting the area swell, and the swelling will come down on its own?
0: Yeah, the swelling will come down on its own. Now, people want pain management, and, you know, this study of ours is actually a follow-up study of a previous study that was published a few years ago, where we showed that pharmacological methods of suppressing inflammation are a bad idea as well.
1: Yeah.
0: So steroids, non-steroidal anti-inflammatory drugs like aspirin and Advil. And so I remember telling my mother when we first found this out, and she got very, very angry at me. She was like, what are we supposed to do? What are we supposed to do? And there is something you still can do, which is take an analgesic that isn't also an anti-inflammatory. And that, of course, is acetaminophen, okay. Tylenol.
1: Tylenol,
0: Yeah, so you can still treat the pain. You just don't want to block the inflammation.
1: Gotcha.
0: One other thing that I should mention is that in our study, which I should remind everyone is just in mice, although the previous study about steroids and NSAIDs, that was in both mice and people. And so we're very confident that this ice finding applies to humans, although we haven't shown that directly yet.
1: Well, you know,
0: Sorry, I was just about to say that in our new study, what we found was that contrast therapy gives you everything you want without any of the disadvantages. That is to say, if you alternate heat and ice.
1: Right. I was going to ask that.
0: Yeah. So if you alternate heat and ice, you can block the pain in the short term without prolonging the pain in the long term.
1: So it's about you're using the ice not to reduce the inflammation, but to sort of numb the pain. And then you put some heat on it, and then you go back and forth. So that's okay.
0: Yeah, that's okay.
1: Okay. Because what you're describing makes perfect sense. You know, there's all sorts of weird ways the body has developed mechanisms to protect itself. And, you know, I felt I'd unlock some knowledge when I learned about, you know, why your fingers go numb in the cold, or why you shiver when you're cold. And, you know, when I found out that your fingers go numb because the blood is rushing to your core to protect your vital organs, and the shivering is done to warm those parts up as well. And I was like, my God, like, the human body is a fascinating and well-tuned machine. So to describe inflammation that way, like in that way, makes perfect sense for, you know, my 1-inch deep knowledge of physiology. It's just shocking that we haven't, like, no one said it yet. No one has said it before.
0: Yeah, I agree. This is one of these things where when people hear it, they're like, of course. And then you have to ask, well, why then was the dogma in medicine for decades and decades and decades the other way? And I agree. I mean, you know, you called it weird before, but it's not weird. It's billions of years of evolution. And, you know, things that are there in biology are typically there for a reason.
1: What about a topical cream, a topical numbing cream that might help with the pain?
0: I think that would be fine too. My understanding is most of the available numbing creams are purely analgesics. They're not anti-inflammatories. And so that's probably fine. Anything with menthol is probably fine. I think those are probably okay.
1: And what's going to happen, doctor, when a team 30 years from now comes and debunks everything we've just talked about today?
0: It could happen. It wouldn't be the first time. Science is always very provisional.
1: Yeah. Well, I thank you very much for your time on this. It's like I said, it seems so. How's this being received? People put these studies out and they immediately get attacked, or you hear support from your peers. How is it being received right now?
0: Yeah, I think this is catching on, and we're not the only ones saying it. So.

0: we are coming at it from a pain perspective, how long the pain lasts and what your chances are of developing chronic pain. But the wound healing people have been onto this even a few years before us, showing that if you want the injury to heal, pain aside, you don't want to play with inflammation either.
1: I just find it, it's so fat. Like it's I should have thought like what, sorry, my brain's working hard to appreciate how simple this is.
0: I mean, in some sense, right, it's a trade-off between, you know, short-term and long-term effects, right? Yeah. In the short term, everyone doesn't want the pain to be there, and that's true, but you're going to pay for it in the long term.
1: Well, I guess they're going to have to come up with a better acronym, because RICE doesn't work, and throwing an H in there, I don't even know how you do it.
0: There is a new one. It's called Peace and Love, and don't ask me what that all stands for, but you'll notice there's no I in there.
1: Peace and Love. The hippies are taking over science. My God. Dr. Jeffrey Mogul, I appreciate you. Thank you so much.
0: My pleasure.
1: This is amazing. Look at, they say you learn at least one new thing a day. And typically I'm the one imparting raft upon raft of knowledge on the army of Ben Mulrooney Show fans out there. I say that dripping with humor, hopefully. But yeah, I just learned that myself. So I consider myself richer. All right. Usually in this business, we steer clear of talking about Adolf Hitler. We're going to break those rules next.
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1: Welcome back to the Ben Mulrooney Show. And I used to, back in the day, we hear a lot of it today. We hear tons of people comparing everybody to Nazis all the time. As soon as somebody compares somebody to a Nazi today, you know that they don't know what a Nazi is. And back when I was in college, I noticed that some people would bring up Nazis a lot, and my friend and I called it conversational Nazism. And but there is a time and place to discuss Nazis in a way that is helpful and in a way that is productive, and that is by talking to with my next guest, David Boris from Curious Cast Hostile History Podcast. Welcome to the show again, my friend.
13: Always good to be here, Ben. I hope you're doing well, buddy.
1: I am doing very well. All right, so this week's episode of Hostile History, it's a shorter episode, and I guess you guys are looking at why people are obsessed with conspiracy theories around the death of Adolf Hitler.
13: Yeah, I don't know if there's a single historical topic that has been given more attention in terms of conspiracy theories than the death of Adolf Hitler. And we kind of dive into that. We look at where it emerged from, how it evolved, and frankly, we kind of put stuff to bed, to be honest.
1: Well, you know, I was talking about it earlier with some people on the team, that there are certain people throughout history who you would believe any rumor about. The two that came to mind, and they have nothing to do with Adolf Hitler, are Elvis and Michael Jackson. If I had told you, hey, did you know that Michael Jackson paid $5 million to NASA and he actually went up in the space shuttle? You would think it was plausible.
13: If I had told you
1: that Elvis had built, a replica of the White House underground underneath Graceland, you would maybe think that was a possibility too, because they were both larger than life characters who worked to bend their reality to their will, and for completely different reasons and on a completely different scale, Adolf Hitler did that too. And so you could believe anything about that person, even in death.
13: Yeah, I think one of the things that really adds to it is that Adolf Hitler is he's a comic book villain in many ways, isn't he? I mean, there's the real Hitler, and then there's this sort of mythic evil Hitler as well that has become bigger than life, bigger than history itself. So you can almost imagine that any sort of story could possibly be attached to wherever he might have gone at whatever time, whatever place.
1: What are some of the more outlandish conspiracy theories that you guys discuss on this week's episode?
13: I think the big one was, and the one that always stands out to me is how he was able to escape through these what we call rat lines into Spain, where he lived for a while in Spain, and then ended up in Argentina or Brazil. That's sort of like the one that continually comes back. And it's even better because what ends up happening, of course, is that everybody in that rat line, that route to South America, says they spotted him one point or another. You know, there he was. There, I saw him in a cafe. I saw him in a restaurant. I saw him getting on a ferry, something like that.
1: Yeah. Well, I think one of the stories that fueled it was because every conspiracy theory has a little bit of fact in it, right? And so this the idea that so many terrible human beings from the Nazi regime escaped accountability by way of by finding a safe haven in Latin America, I think that That was an easy story to piggyback onto to keep Adolf Hitler alive.
13: Yeah, and I think also you got to think about the nature of his death. I mean, he committed suicide in the bunker with his wife. They just were married. They had their bodies burnt by soldiers, by German soldiers, in order so that the Soviets wouldn't parade them around.
1: Right.
13: And then the Soviets kind of took the bodies. Yeah. And we never really saw anything again.
1: Yeah, that's an interesting, like, why wouldn't they want people to see the bodies? I wonder what that was all about.
13: Well, it's very interesting because what a lot of the research suggests is that Stalin kind of wanted to hold on to this idea that maybe Hitler's out there, maybe Nazis aren't totally perished yet, and maybe that kind of keeps the Western allies either off kilter, or maybe they don't reject the Soviet Union so much in what we know will emerge as the Cold War. So it's almost like a strategy or a tactic to throw off his opponents by maybe saying Hitler might have survived.
1: I mean, there's some twisted logic to that. Emphasis on twisted. What? My God. I mean, but then, no. I mean, when, yeah, he saw how many people died at the hands of the Nazis and Stalin said, hold my beer. And he looked inward.
13: Yeah, he definitely did.
1: Yeah, that's, he definitely did. Oh, wow. Are there certain conspiracy theories that were more easily debunked than others?
13: Yeah, I mean, so, to be honest, one of the big things that ended up happening was part of the bones that the Soviet Union soldiers collected, so part of Hitler's bones and most likely Eva Braun's bones, when they did some first genetic testing and started looking at the bones, what they showed was it was a woman. And so what ends up happening is in the early 2000s, conspiracy theorists go nuts because they're like, see, that isn't a man's bones, that's a woman, so it can't be Hitler. And that suddenly just sent the like hunting Hitler nuts, into the atmosphere. But then, of course, what ends up happening, and this is the coolest part, is they had Hitler's teeth. And they took the dental records from his dentist and they took the teeth and they're like, well, this is Hitler's teeth. You got Hitler as well.
1: Yeah. Yeah.
13: It was a quick squash on that.
1: I remember talking to my dad when I was a kid, when the movie JFK came out and, you know, we watched it and, you know, he thought it was entertaining. And I asked him, I said, well, what do you think happened, Dad? And he said, well, I think that what is written in the Warren Report is probably the thing that happened, or the closest approximation to what happened, which was that Lee Harvey Oswald operated alone, and there you go. Like, then the Warren Commission and all the evidence came out and pretty much supported that. I mean, sometimes there's no conspiracy. Sometimes there's just a lone gunman, and you know we can go into how Lee Harvey Oswald was able to get off that many bullets in that short of time. As I get older, I'm less swayed by the possibility of a conspiracy. I don't know whether it's just age. I don't know.
13: I think, you know, the thing is, Ben, it takes a lot of energy to dive into conspiracy theorists. And I'll tell you, as someone getting older myself, I don't have the energy to do it anymore. So Occam's razor, if it's simple, I'm just going to believe that one. If it makes the most sense, I'm just going to believe, because I don't have the energy. I don't have the bandwidth for conspiracy theories anymore, brother.
1: Oh, I know that. The fact that there's still people who say we didn't land on the moon when we just went by the moon and they were able to take pictures of the landers that are there, and that's still not enough. It's fascinating. What's been the most fun for you doing Hostile History?
13: Oh my gosh. I have to say it's engaging with so many incredible researchers and people who have just such incredible knowledge about such a wide variety of topics. It's really been, you know, I'm a historian and I have my areas of specialty, but just to continually be learning and talking. And then the best thing, Ben, is to come on shows like this and get to talk about it. So like the layperson now might get access to the stuff that I love to talk about and I love to teach. So that's my favorite part, brother.
1: Yeah. What did you study, or what is your field of expertise?
13: Well, my field of expertise was Canada and the World Wars, believe it or not. And so a Canadian military historian, I've published a couple of books on the Second World War, and that's kind of my area of focus. But I will tell you this, this whole podcast came out of the idea that in my life of teaching military history, I understood that war is transformative.
1: Yeah.
13: It is transformative in so many ways. And now finally, this podcast is tackling that in a wide variety of ways.
1: Well, and listen, the time is now for people to start learning Canadian, our Canadian military military history. You know, there are far too many people who think that that we are defined by the all-important work that the Canadian military has done through the peacekeeping at the UN. That is not the history of our military. I said once we have a history stained in blood. And it needs to be remembered and it needs to be honored, because what we're building now is an extension of that. It's built on that sacrifice. Is it true? We don't have a lot of time left, but just give me a quick answer to this. Is it true that at the end of the Second World War, Canada had the third largest Navy on the planet?
13: The answer is yes.
1: I knew I could remember a fact. Yeah, and then
13: you got your history stuff locked up. Every time I talk to you, you really get it, buddy.
1: Well, then we sold most of those ships to the Greeks, and that's where the Greeks became the shipping magnates.
13: We dumped a lot of them in the ocean too, unfortunately.
1: I could nerd out with you all day, David Boris. Thank you so much for joining me.
13: My pleasure as always, Ben.
1: Just a reminder, if you want more BMS, we put out a podcast every day. You can find more content on X, Instagram, and YouTube. And coming up for our Toronto audience, a second toddler has been attacked by a coyote. And is it time to rethink kids using e-scooters?
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22: From the National Newsroom of the Canadian Press, I'm Naira Ahmed. An evening of music and dancing at Toronto's Salsa on St. Clair Festival ended in chaos on Saturday night following an exchange of gunfire that left two men dead, injured several others, and set thousands of attendees running for safety. The shooting at one of the city's most popular summer events drew widespread condemnation, with Mayor Olivia Chow calling it a reckless act of violence. Toronto Deputy Police Chief Greg Barreto said an estimated 13,000 people were attending the festival celebrating Latin music, food, and cultural before shots rang out shortly after 8 p.m.
23: I can say it's complex because of the sheer number of people involved, just the chaotic amount of information. There'd be lots of video to pour through, lots of witness statements and evidence to pour through. So you can imagine 13,000 people, obviously not all in the area where the shooting took place, but just a lot of people to interview, to speak to, and to try to piece it all together. And there may be more than maybe, there's obviously several suspects, so we're going to put it all together.
22: Police cornered off three separate crime scenes and found two firearms. No one has been arrested yet in the shooting. Any attendees with videos at the time of the shooting are being asked to contact police. On the other side of Canada now, Highway 1 has reopened in British Columbia's Fraser Canyon as crews continue to battle twin wildfires. Canadian Press reporter Diana Messina has details.
24: The province's transportation website says the stretch of highway between Boston Bar Station Road and Jackass Summit has reopened to traffic, though lane closures remain in place in both directions. The BC Wildfire Service says the Brunswick Creek and Ainslie Creek wildfires remain classified as out of control, but recent weather conditions are providing some relief.
22: The forecast suggests more favorable conditions are expected to persist over the next 2 days. However, the wind and hot weather are expected to return on Monday and Tuesday. On the war front, the U.S. Military Central Command launched a new wave of attacks in Iran. It says it hit 140 targets, far more than the last two rounds of strikes earlier this week. The U.S. military says it went after missile and drone launch sites, ammunition dumps, communication equipment, and other sites. The Speaker of Iran's parliament and a main negotiator wrote on social media, quote, "The era of one-sided deals is over. We told you, keep your word or pay the price. Reality is knocking." Overnight, missile alerts have been sounded across several Gulf Arab nations. A landmark border crossing is finally set to welcome traffic after Canada and the U.S. reached a new agreement on the Gordie Howe International Bridge. The Windsor-Detroit Bridge will officially open on July 27th, following weeks of negotiations over tolls and revenue sharing. And a new deal has been struck for a three-year labor contract between a union representing Canadian auto workers and Ford Motor Company. The tentative agreement covers roughly 5,000 workers at five plants in southern Ontario and one in Alberta. Details are being kept under wraps until they can be presented to union members for ratification. This is the Canadian Press. In sports, the Toronto Blue Jays will aim to win their three-game weekend series in San Diego today. The Jays opened the series with a 5-3 win on Friday and lost 8-7 last night. Right-hander Kevin Gausman will be on the mound for the Jays today. The Saskatchewan Roughriders will be trying to grab a share of first place in the CFL's West Division when they host the Hamilton Tiger Cats tonight. They're down to the final four at the FIFA World Cup. France will face Spain on Tuesday in Arlington, Texas in one semifinal, while England and defending champion Argentina will square off in Atlanta on Wednesday in the other semifinal. The 9-3 Toronto Tempo will be aiming to snap a four-game WNBA losing streak today when they play the New York Liberty at the Bell Centre in Montreal. And there are two Canadian soccer championship matches today. Vancouver FC will visit CF Montreal, while the Hamilton Forge FC hosts CS Saint Laurent in the other match. From the Canadian Press, I'm Naira Ahmed.
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0: Hello and welcome to The Last Show. We got an action-packed lineup today. Here are just some of the topics we're going to cover. You might think a list is a very boring thing, but lists hold society together, and you've been reading them wrong. The same list with the same information presented two different ways can cause you to make very different decisions. We'll tell you how that works in about 10 minutes' time. Then, after that, at most workplaces, there's an unpaid, thankless job in the office. Someone who absorbs everyone's stress while smiling like it's teamwork. Halfway through the hour, we'll teach you about the thankless office therapist role that many women are expected to perform without any pay. All right, so much more to cover today, but let's dive in. Humans are living longer and longer, and today we're getting much better at helping people reach 100 years old. But for some reason, nobody seems to get past 115 years old. Is that a hard ceiling? Do we hit a sort of biological wall at that age? Or is 115 just the current speed limit, and science will soon raise that number? Well, let's discuss it here with health reporter at Business Insider, Hillary Brick. Hillary, welcome to the show.
3: Thanks for having me, David.
0: So I got to know, like, what are the experts in this field saying about this number, 115, as more people seem to make it to 100 these days?
3: Yeah, so I guess I would say there's sort of two groups. There's the optimists, and then there's the, you know, biologists, scientists, gerontologists. And the biologists, gerontologists side of things, they're waiting to see, are more people going to make it past 115? So far, the answer's kind of no. Like, seems to be a biological ceiling there that very few people surpass. Famously, there was a French woman, Jean Calment, who made it to 122 and a half-ish. And she, like, had smoked until she was 117.
0: Well, her secret was that she quit.
3: Yeah, she quit. But I heard, and I should check this out before I say it out loud, but I'm going to say it anyway. The only reason she quit is because she was going blind and she was too proud to ask someone else to light her cigarette for her.
0: So it wasn't a great health decision at 117.
3: Yeah, it wasn't exactly. It was more of a pride thing.
0: There are outliers, but by and large, this 115 seems oddly, you know, like the speed limit, as I was saying. And you're saying there's experts, people who actually do the research. They're kind of like, we don't know yet. And then there's like the tech CEOs selling you weird chemical names, promising that you'll live forever. This group is very optimistic. Is that kind of the two camps?
3: That's the two camps. And the reason tech folks tend to be really excited is they gravitate to this theory called longevity escape velocity. I don't know if you've heard about this.
0: Please tell me.
3: Okay. So longevity escape velocity is sort of like a physics principle. And the idea is that, you know, right now we're living our lives 1 year at a time. And every year that we're alive, science advances, you know, helps us live more healthy. And so we're getting like a third of a year extra. So like we're each living longer than our parents did. And we're getting about a third of a year for every year we're alive. And the escape velocity idea is that as science advances, it's going to accelerate so that by some point, maybe in 10, 20 years, we'll be at the point where we're gaining through scientific advances a year of life every year we're alive and we're just staying alive.
0: That all sounds exciting and kind of easy to understand, but is it true? Is it actually that, okay, we're living a half year or a third of a year longer now? Once that number gets greater than one, for every 1 year we age, science allows us to age 1.1 years. In theory, we can live forever. It all sounds great. I understand it mathematically, but is there any basis in science for that belief?
3: I mean, not really, right? Like we have things that we know work to extend the general population's life, but we're still talking about a population where, you know, lifespan is in the 80s roughly, right? Like for average life expectancy. So yeah, we are advancing how long we can live, but we're still not even close to approaching that 115. And it just seems like, you know, people, as they get older, the likelihood that DNA replication cancer pops up, you know, your DNA is chugging along and, you know, there's more and more imperfections over time. So, you know, as people get older, the likelihood of dying from things like cancer increases. It just seems like there's not a lot of evidence to suggest that we are going to be able to crack that ceiling. But again, in science, everything seems impossible until it's not, right?
0: Fair enough. We can't rule it out, but there's no reason to believe it is what the rational people are saying.
3: Exactly.
0: Now, for those who do live past 100, is there some secret? Is something that we can unlock and learn from them? Or does it just seem to be mostly like luck and avoiding crossing the street while a bus is coming in the opposite direction kind of thing?
3: Yeah, I think the answer there is sort of like a yes and. It's like both. Both are true. Genetics does seem to play a big role, and scientists kind of argue about how much of a role. You know, some say as little as 15% of our lifespan is down to inheritance and genetics. Some people say as much as 50%, and there's like good evidence for that as well. And so especially as people get older, it seems like the genetics play into it more and more and more, right? That makes sense. Like if you've made it to 90, the genetics are probably playing a big role, you know?
0: Yeah.
3: So, yes.
0: Got it.
3: Genetics are a part of it. But also, we do know things like healthy diet, exercise, sleep, good relationships. You know, those are all important for thriving and for longevity.
0: There are people out there that would want to tell you that some great product, like an experimental medicine, will get you there. But the old advice, like sleep well, eat well, exercise, have good social relationships so that you feel like mentally well and you're cared for. That's what's really important, right?
3: Yeah. And I mean, that's not to negate that like science goes on and there's a lot of discussion now, especially with the new GLP-1 drugs like Ozempic, about what is the role of those drugs on thing in processes like inflammation in the body. Is it possible they might have some small pro-longevity effect? But again, most people say the effects of any drug versus, you know, something like lifelong exercise or a healthy diet, you know, it's really not going to compare in terms of being something that extends longevity.
0: Is the hype around this stuff, the people that are really at the forefront, or at least claim to be the loudest voices in the media, they aren't the biologists at some university in a lab, is the hype a little bit too big compared to where we're actually at right now? Or should we believe the hype when people tell us in 20, 30 years, the lifespan will increase dramatically?
3: Yeah, I mean, this is something that longevity researchers struggle with, because they're like, the spotlight is great. We love that everyone is really interested in how to live a long, healthy life, and they should be interested in that. But there is also a lot of hype, Fountain of Youth is nothing new here. Like, people have been selling this for eternity. But, you know, yeah, there are a lot of things to be sold. And the truth is, like, you know, going to bed a little bit earlier is going to get you a lot of bang for your buck. And I don't know if you need any special products to do that.
0: But what's the point of living to 115 if I can't watch that Bravo reality TV and stay up until 3 a.m. every day and then get enough sleep? But that's a conversation for someone else. Suppose some of these advanced techniques like cellular reprogramming and things like this actually come to fruition. And they're expensive. Who's going to get access to it first? It's just going to be the wealthy, right?
3: Yeah, I mean, that is how things tend to go. I mean, just thinking back to, we were just talking about Ozempic. Look at the early days of Ozempic. Like, access was a huge problem. And so, unfortunately, that is kind of the way it goes with some of these things. But, you know, there are a lot of people already trying things like stem cell therapies that we aren't sure how well those work. And so, well, access is an issue. It's also like people with privilege are trying some risky stuff, and maybe they'll discover that they shouldn't have been early adopters of those things.
0: Well, Hillary, if I make it to 116, past this sort of speed limit, you'll be invited to my birthday party. Thank you for coming on the show.
3: Thank you so much. I'll be there.
0: All right. I look forward to seeing you then. Hillary Brick is a health reporter at Business Insider. Coming up next, the awesome power of lists. Do lists hold society together? Yes, definitely. But your brain might be reading them completely wrong. The same list, presented two different ways, could cause you to buy something or not. We'll tell you about it in a moment.
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0: Humans will rank anything. Restaurants, beaches, employees, probably shampoo bottles. And we do it with lists. Do lists bring order to civilization, prevent chaos, and hold society together? I would say yes. And look, our brains are lazy. Not all lists are created equal, even when they're saying the same thing. I am here with a marketing professor at Vanderbilt University, Jackie Silverman, who is the world's foremost expert on lists, at least according to me, to go over kind of a fascinating list finding. Jackie, welcome to the show.
36: Hi, thank you for having me.
25: I love that you study something as specific as lists and ranking. What makes you passionate about this research area?
36: Well,
25: what are the top five things, sorry, that's how I should have said it, that make you pen? No, I'm kidding.
36: Well, I can tell you, as someone who thinks about consumer psychology, so, you know, how do we make decisions about what we experience and purchase all the time? My co-authors and I look at our own consumer decisions with that lens. And one of my co-authors on this project, Uri, he was choosing where to take his family on a hike and noticed that the hiking app, All Trails, splits hikes based on location. And so he was toying, oh, do I go hiking in this part of Italy? He was in Italy at the time. You know, and it's like the second best hike out of 10, or do I go to this part of Italy, just the same distance away, and it's the fourth best out of 20 hikes available.
0: I studied math in university, Jackie, and I know those are the same number. They're yes. both the 2 out of 10, or the 1 out of 5 even.
36: Yes, exactly. So these are the same percentile, right? 2 out of 10, 1 out of 5, 4 out of 20. It's all the 25th percentile, if my math is correct.
0: Something like that.
36: And so you would think, if you're, you know, a smart person like yourself, David, you'd think, well,
0: I wouldn't go that far, Jackie, but please keep continuing.
36: You would realize, oh, these are pretty much the same, right? But what we find is that people don't really evaluate them the same when presented with that ranking information. Instead, we take a cognitive shortcut. We look at, okay, how far is this ranked option from number one? Because number one obviously is the best, number one. And so because things ranked on shorter lists are necessarily closer to the top, they are seen as better. So we find time and time again across a lot of different stimuli, whether it's hikes, we've like literally picked hikes like my co-author Uri's experience that inspired this research, or water bottles or pens or even managers choosing who to hire. We find that when that option, the product, the experience, the person is ranked on a shorter list, they're seen as better, more hireable. You're more likely to want it, to pick it, than the same sort of option listed on ranked on a longer list.
0: Wow. What made you, I guess, knowing that he was more likely to go on the one hike than the other? Is that what made you suspect there was some wacky psychology going on there?
36: Yeah. And I love working with him because he'll just send me a text and then it turns into a paper and it's perfect. It only took like 8 years, so.
0: All right, we're boiling down 8 years. It was the top 8 years out of, no, lists are so important. They're the fabric of society. I couldn't function without a list. You know, my to-do list for the day, a calendar is just a glorified list of things according to time. We need lists. Lists are so important. They're everywhere.
36: Absolutely. I mean, and I think now that more and more decisions that we make are online, and so it's really easy to see Amazon giving us a ranked list of the top 3,000
0: ways to rip you off. No, sorry, that's not what you were going to say.
36: All right. You know, so like, yeah, exactly. Lists are really everywhere. And I think that, well, first off, knowing this information as a consumer who has to buy stuff from ranked lists can help undo it, undo this bias, undo this effect. So that is a useful takeaway for people listening. If you are, you know, feeling a little manipulated by the Amazons and the other list makers of the world when you see information given to you about what you might want to buy, knowing that the list length affects your decisions can help undo this bias. And so, and also taking the extra step to calculate that percentage like we were doing before can also help undo this bias.
0: But there's something else here that I'm thinking, and I'm sure I'm wrong in this line of thought, but suppose I go on Amazon to buy litter for my cat. He likes to go to the litter box. Most cats do. And I see one and it says ranked 1 out of 10. Okay. Mm-hmm. The best 1 out of 10. And then I see another one and it says ranked 10 out of 100. They're both kind of ranked the same, but for the 10 out of 100, there's 9 more that might be better. Is the larger list kind of biasing us to really want the number one thing or the, as close to the number one thing as possible? And if so, is that such a bad thing?
36: Yeah, I think so. What's your example is really interesting because we stayed away from testing number one, because as you can imagine, being number one carries a lot of really great perks, right? It's the most salient or the most obvious and thing we pay the most attention to, right? Number one.
0: So there's another bias maybe going on, the number one bias. Okay, but still, 2 out of 10 versus 20 out of 100, there's 19 better versus one better. Does that,
36: Exactly. And so, in those cases, we're able to test that more directly. And that people will gravitate towards number 2 out of 10 versus number 20 out of 100 for litter or what have you, because 2 is closer to 1, even though, the fact that number 20 beat out 80 other things is kind of a big deal.
0: We're talking a lot about products. I'm mentioning cat litter because I love cats. But I feel like this can happen, like you said, in hiring. This actually can matter. It's not just fun and games. I'm more likely to buy a product. Like people can, their whole career and hiring decisions can be made because of this bias. Can you say more about that?
36: Absolutely. So this work, it's published in a management journal. And so pretty important for us to look at management decisions. And so we do just that. So we recruited people who... on an online survey platform who have management experience. And we asked them to imagine making a hiring decision in a big company and evaluate an employee. And that employee was ranked either 3rd out of 12 or 6 out of 24. Again, same percentile, right? And we found that these managers were more likely to hire the person who was ranked on the shorter list. So from a smaller department in the same company. And I think this is pretty notable and practically important because, like you said, ranks affect hiring decisions. I think our stat is over 30% of the Fortune 500 companies use what's called forced or stacked rankings, which are taking all of your employees and ranking them on performance and then deciding who gets raises and who gets a performance plan or worse based on their ranking. And so it's quite possible that people who happen to be in smaller departments and are, towards the top of the list might be doing better because of this ranking bias that we show.
0: They'll have a better career, maybe a better life. The awesome power of lists completely controlling our life. But are we powerless against it? If you're aware of this bias, can you somehow fix it? I know you want people to know about it, but is knowing about it enough to prevent the bias?
36: Yeah. So in general, I would say that when people are aware of these heuristics, these cognitive biases, that can really help them avoid falling into them. From a data standpoint, we have some data looking at interventions that people or companies can do to help avoid it. So like I mentioned before, doing the percentile calculation or having a company itself showing you the percentiles when you're making a decision can help undo the bias. So that's really helpful. Another way is to think about distance from the bottom. So we propose that, presenting ranked lists in a countdown format can actually help focus on just how many things are the focal option is beating out. And that can help potentially reduce this bias.
0: Well, Jackie, this is 1 out of 1 on the list of conversations I've ever had about the strange psychological power of lists. I've enjoyed chatting with you. You somehow made this topic fascinating. So I appreciate you coming on the show.
36: Thank you so much.
0: Jackie Silverman is a marketing professor at Vanderbilt University. After the break, how many women are doing an extra day of unpaid emotional labor at work every week? That means calming coworkers, absorbing people's stress, and getting zero credit and pay. Who made them the unofficial office therapist?
1: 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The Last Show with David Cooper.
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0: Some people go to work just to do their jobs. Others also end up absorbing everybody's anxieties, de-escalating conflicts, asking everybody they work with, "Are you okay?" Sort of playing the office therapist. And women disproportionately carry that load. And let's face it, it's extra work. It's difficult work, and it can lead to burnout. So let's talk about it here with Josie Cox, who recently wrote about this at Business Insider. She's an author. Josie, welcome to the show.
21: Thank you so much for having me, David.
0: So it's called the empathy tax. What is it? What exactly are some women at work being asked to do, the role they're being asked to play? And of course, they're not getting paid for it.
21: Yeah, that's exactly right. So the empathy tax phrase itself was coined by a couple of researchers at Harvard who, around the end of 2025, surveyed hundreds of women who were managers, who are in the, who are sort of white collar workers, managers in paid work, and asked them how much of this sort of work they're doing. So exactly what you're describing, you know, women who are the type of work that involves listening to your colleagues' fears about everything from the state of the world, you know, politics, climate change, AI stealing all our jobs, you name it, like anything that is keeping people up at night is sort of fair game for the types of conversations that these women were saying that they were having. And they actually found, and I thought this stat was like completely astonishing, that 80% of the, I think it was more than 300 women who they questioned said that they were spending about 30% of their time on conversations like this during the workday when they actually should be doing, you know, their paid work.
5: So their work suffers unless they work overtime for free, basically, is the takeaway there.
21: Exactly. Yeah. And I suppose, you know, a lot of this work is not the kind of stuff that you can just sort of talk about and then compartmentalize and then move on and go and, like, you know, input figures into a spreadsheet or whatever you do for your real job.
5: No, if someone unloads on you, that stays with you. It's distracting.
21: Correct. Yeah. And you, there also might be, you know, things that you feel like you have to do as a result of these conversations, you know, conversations that you might have to pass on to an HR department or your manager or something like this. So it's really kind of laborious work that takes a toll and that women are quite frankly saying is burning them out.
5: I was a manager at a big, you know, Fortune 500 style company for many years, and my reports would kind of unload on me and I would have to play therapist, but it was my job. Like, I was paid to meet with them and have them unload their problems, their petty conflicts, all of it. And it was exhausting and I got paid for it. Are people whose jobs are not managers, these are people expected to work on projects and stuff, women expected to work on projects, are coworkers leaning on them for this kind of stuff?
21: Yeah, like what I...
5: Are people whose jobs are not managers, these are people expected to work on projects and stuff, women expected to work on projects, are coworkers leaning on them for this kind of stuff?
21: Yeah, and like what I would say here is that, of course, this is not completely black and white. You know, I think every manager has a sort of implicit response.

0: not expected to do it, are doing it anyway and not getting paid for it.
1: Correct. And maybe to a much greater extent than they expected. What I thought was particularly striking about this data as well was that all the women practically were saying that this type of labor had increased since the pandemic. And I think that that is such an interesting angle because, of course, during the pandemic, you may remember, that was a time when we were sort of explicitly being told that it was okay to bring your whole self to work, right? Uh-huh. Everyone was having a tough time. Uh-huh. Everyone was having to adapt to this new reality. And so I feel like it became more normalized to bring some of these issues into the workplace and to have these conversations at the workplace. It's not gone away.
0: I imagine it might be getting worse because companies are getting rid of managers saying, hey, you can now manage 30 people, just use AI to do it. And yet, like, so there's not enough managers to actually do this labor. Totally. Are women picking up the slack or am I just speculating here?
1: Yeah, no, I mean, anecdotally. So, of course, when I came across this data, the first thing I did was I spoke to the researchers. They told me about all of this incredible research that they had done. But then I started reaching out to managers I know and, you know, finding out sort of anecdotally whether this data resonates with them and whether it's something that they've experienced themselves. I reached out to both men and women who are managers. And there's certainly evidence that this type of work falls along gender lines. And then I started reaching out to sociologists, social psychologists, psychologists, therapists to essentially figure out why that is. And it might not come as a surprise to you that generally because of social conditioning, we have become used to women being the ones who are considered to be the sort of carers in the workplace, right? Women are generally considered to be more nurturing. They're generally expected to provide more of that sort of like sympathetic, empathetic ear, right, in the workplace. And then, you know, you see that everywhere. This sort of maternalness that kind of comes into the stereotypes that we have about people. And a lot of women were saying that. They were saying that they were expected to take on this work and that if they refused to do this work, then they had to suffer the repercussions because, you know, not doing it goes so against the grain of the stereotype and against the grain of what we've been socially conditioned to expect.
0: And also, is that work that's kind of expected, like you're saying, is that the kind of work that gets people promotions or is finishing the tasks that they need to do that they can't do the kind of work that gets them promotions? And I imagine the answer to those questions are it is the work that doesn't get you a promotion, blah, blah, blah. This is a damaging trade-off.
1: Yeah, it certainly can be a damaging trade-off. I think the big issue and my big kind of takeaway from reporting this story is that a lot of this work is invisible. Right. It sort of happens quite literally behind closed doors. Right. Because sometimes an employee is going through a tough phase. They're having, I don't know, relationship issues. They're concerned about climate change. They're scared AI is going to steal their job. They're asking for a quick chat with the manager. And you're literally going into an office and closing the door so that you can have a conversation in private. So it's hidden. It's not being seen. It's not being recorded in any way, right? Because of the confidentiality of it and the trust that's involved as well. And so it's not really being like recorded in any sort of formal way. And therefore, when it comes to, you know, bonus season or promotion season, it's not something that can easily be pointed to by a manager, you know, who's sort of trying to demonstrate that they have been actually doing all of this really important work, which, by the way, is so important to the functioning of a team, right? Mm-hmm. Well-being, employee well-being is critical to the bottom line of a company, right? If you don't have happy employees who feel like they can be comfortable at work, then they're not going to be engaged and they're not going to want to be at the organization and their output's going to be affected by that, right? So it's like, it's important, necessary work, but it's not being recognized, it's not being recorded, and often it's hidden.
0: So I guess the argument here is let's record it, let's recognize it, let's treat it as like a, you know, on the organizational behaviors chart that gets you promoted. If you do this thing, you like, is that the path forward here?
1: Maybe. Yeah, maybe.
0: Because I don't see it stopping. And plus it's like, as a coworker, you're more likely to choose a woman to unload on and get this kind of therapy style interaction from. Yeah. Is it the organization's fault? Is it society's fault? Is it the individual's fault? Or is this good work? We just should reward it.
1: Yeah, I mean, I think it's really interesting that you just said you're more likely to unload on a woman, right?
0: I hope that I'm not, but the data says that people are.
1: Absolutely, yeah. So I think the first thing is to try and like degender empathy work, right? And I think the way to do that is to really normalize it. I think that starts at the very top of an organization. I think if leaders are demonstrating that these types of conversations can be had,

0: had, and that it's okay to have them, and that everybody can have them. You can't, you know, it's not just if you're a woman that you can have these kinds of conversations. That they're sort of integrating that into the sort of daily, you know, life of an organization. I think that would certainly help. And just, you know, being more vocal about it as well. I think if you are a woman in an organization and you think that you're doing a lot of this work, taking on a lot of this empathy tax, talk about it to your manager, make sure it's being recognized.
1: You can check out Josie Cox's book, Women, Money, Power. That's available wherever books are sold. You can also read more about this topic. The article is titled The Hidden Cost of Empathy at Work on Business Insider, where Josie is a contributor. Josie, I've enjoyed the chat. Thank you for being on the show.
0: Thank you so much for having me.
1: Coming up next, the perfect student in school might be anxious, exhausted, and terrified of one wrong answer. After the break, when high standards become a trap, perfectionism, and how best to help perfectionists without accidentally making it worse.
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1: When does trying your best turn into trying to be flawless all the time? Young people who are perfectionists may look like dream students, but behind the perfect work, high marks can be anxiety-causing, and the paralyzing terror of getting everything right all the time and not getting anything wrong can be really tough on students. Let's talk about this with Danielle Molnar, a child and youth studies professor at Brock University, who studies perfectionism and young people. Danielle, welcome to the show.
12: Thank you. How are you today?
1: I am doing very well. So there's got to be a line that gets crossed between like healthy ambition, wanting to do your best as often as possible, and perfectionism. What is that line? How are those two things different?
12: Sure. Let's start with the toughest question.
1: All right. Well, I know I asked you how you were and welcome to the show. That's something.
12: No, it's honestly a really slippery slope. So one of the best ways I can explain it to people is there's one thing, and use the keyword wanting to do your best. It's a want. The kids I study are perfectionists. They absolutely have to, or they literally think that their world's going to end. So all of their self-worth is completely tied up in their performance and their ability to get these grades or, you know, do well in sports or play the instrument perfect, whatever it might be. It's not just grades. And it really is a matter of whether it's wanting or needing to do well.
1: And there's a problem here. Some of the best learnings we make in our lives are from mistakes where we didn't have a great outcome and then we learn from it. But for someone who's a perfectionist, a moment like that is like a real crisis of identity, isn't it?
12: 100%. So, and it's funny, I'm trying to teach myself how to speak Italian again because I'm going to Italy. And the way I remember best is when I do make mistakes. It's like, oh, don't do that again. It's okay when you misspeak, so on and so forth. But a lot of the children that we're studying in teens, that is their worst moment where they can literally be in a sense of paralysis, if you will, for days, weeks, where they may not want to go back to school for a few days because of embarrassment or shame, or they try and hide everything that's going on. And the one thing we really see is students in particular not taking risks that, again, is part of development. So they might not want to engage in public speaking, for example, because what if they make a mistake? It's so embarrassing. People putting off getting their driver's license. It's not just in school, because what if they fail or what if they make an error? So they're literally trying to take themselves out before they even try new experiences.
1: Interesting. So they won't try all kinds of new stuff for fear of failure. They stay in this kind of narrow focus where they feel like they have control. Where does this need come from? Is it coming from the family? Is it the fear of the adult world, like adults talking about how hard it is to get a job or get into university and college? Is it like wanting, I don't know, I assume it can come from many places, but where? What's the root of perfectionism?
12: It can have, it's exactly as you said, many different causes. So in some cases, we've talked to so many different parents interviewing, and it's not uncommon for parents to be like, I don't know where this comes from, because, you know, we're very supportive. We don't have these expectations. We flat out tell our son or daughter, like, no, like, this is unrealistic. What are you doing? Other cases, it is from the parents. I remember when I was in, I believe it was a grade 6 classroom, and I said, you know, what does good performance look like for you? And this little timid boy put up his hand and he said, 97%. And I went, wow, that's very particular. And I said, why 97? Well, Dad says I can't play this sport unless I achieve at least a 97. So in that case, it's clear, right? But I would argue when we look at kind of all the data and like all the interviews we've done, so on and so forth, it's coming from a lot of different spots. Like the economy is really tough. Resources are sparse. You know, we know that it's very competitive to get into universities or get positions, and the jobs, like exactly, you hear people say like they're drying up, right? So there's also that pressure from outside. So it's coming at all angles.
1: Outsider looking in, I don't have kids. If I'm not thinking about it too much, a student who's a perfectionist would look incredibly organized and incredibly successful. We'd think that was a great student. Unfortunately, there can be a lot of struggles that kind of hide underneath all that. In what ways is being a perfectionist really, really tough on a kid?
12: Yeah, so there's two things I'll say about that. First, not all perfectionistic students look like that. That definitely tends to be the archetype or the prototypical. But there are a lot of students who actually underachieve because they're perfectionistic for the very reasons I mentioned. So they're not putting themselves out there. They engage in a lot of procrastination because they're just terrified to even put a word down on paper. So I just want to make sure that's clear to put that out there.
1: Well, no, I can relate. I was a perfectionist procrastinator, like the fear of not doing it well and trying was worse than the fear of not trying. And if I do bad, you know, like, oh, well, I didn't try, so I did bad. Who cares? But if I try and don't do well, that's an, you know, a problem. So I get that not everyone looks like a perfect student.
12: Yeah, 100% self-handicapping all the time, right? Because it protects, if you're coming at it from a sense of fragile self-worth, where it's like, I can't be exposed and people aren't going to love me. And I'm
1: well,
12: not.
1: Now I feel personally attacked, but yeah, that's the.
12: Right.
1: Fragile self-worth is all. I'm kidding. Keep going.
12: No, there's definitely that side of it for sure. But even the students who do appear to be achieving on the surface. So there's a lot of cases where, you know, students, like even in medical school, so like as people are getting older, they look well until everything just falls apart and everyone, including parents, siblings, friends, are shocked, right? And in this case, what we know is perfectionism is associated with really high levels of anxiety, associated with high levels of depression. There again, it's coming from that sense of I'm not enough. And imagine how exhausting that is, where every moment you feel you have to perform just to be included, just to gain some respect or love or sense of belonging. So it's completely exhausting. And you nailed it when you said that they hide. So we study something called perfectionistic self-presentation, or where they put on the mask, where even if in their minds they don't have to do it perfect for themselves, they feel they have to give the illusion that they are. And so a lot of times these students are the ones, they won't ask for help when they are deeply troubled, deeply struggling. And then that also is very isolating, because it could be all their peers are having the same problem. Maybe it's a bad assignment, maybe the test is terrible, but they feel it's only affecting them because they have to give this mask.
1: We've painted for me a very clear picture of the problem here. Part of your research is how best to support students like that. So I guess my next question is, how best to support students that are showing signs of perfectionism?
12: Yeah, it's not an easy answer. So I know one of the go-tos is, you know, just try and tell them, like, don't be so perfectionistic. You don't have to. Perfectionism is tied to identity. So when you try and strip that away from especially young perfectionists, it can be very threatening. So like, but that's who I am. So I would argue don't do that. One of the best ways to do is to create a psychologically safe environment. So we need to start, this is going to sound counterintuitive, bringing failure back, bringing mistakes back from a systematic level where it's expected. So that way students aren't given the message, you have to be good at everything. So I know in Ontario, where I am in Canada, one of the things teachers are asked to do is like, there's this mantra, like bump it up. So even if a student's performing exceptionally well in a subject, they have to include something on the report card that says how they can even be better. And imagine you're a perfectionistic student. And you're getting that message. It's like, I can't fail. I have to keep improving. So we need to bring it back where we're, you know, negative feedback in the sense of it's constructive is allowed to be given. Students aren't consistently shielded from that, but it's done in a supportive way. Of course, you're going to make mistakes. It's part of learning. And there aren't heavy penalties. The other thing is separating self-worth from performance. So when giving feedback, it's feedback about a particular essay or a particular presentation, not it's you're a smart student or you are disorganized. It's this piece of work could use these improvements. So that helps students separate.
1: Not a sort of an attack on the identity in that case.
12: Right.
1: Are there any other things people get wrong about perfectionism in general? Maybe not just for students, but for everyone?
12: Probably the biggest thing I see is when we're trying to lessen perfectionism, that we're trying to increase laziness in students or lack of motivation. You can strive to be excellent without demanding perfection.
1: Well, Danielle Molnar is a child and youth studies professor at Brock University. Danielle, I've enjoyed the chat. I think this went pretty perfectly. There were some mistakes in it, but we went forward and we did a great job. I appreciate you coming on the show.
12: Thank you very much.
1: Just ahead, could working remotely from home be wrecking your romantic relationship? A new study says maybe. Details next.
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30: From the National Newsroom of the Canadian Press, I'm Naira Ahmed. Two people have died following a shooting at Toronto's Salsa on St. Clair Festival on Saturday night. Police say five people were also injured while at the festival that celebrates Latin culture, food, and music. Toronto Mayor Olivia Chow offered her condolences to the families of the victims.
31: I'm deeply disturbed and angry about this reckless
0: irresponsible act of violence. And right in the middle of a festival attended by families, children, seniors, and just beyond words how disturbed I am.
30: Festival goers described a chaotic scene after shots were fired, with people running and screaming as police converged on the area of St. Clair Avenue West and Arlington Avenue at around 8 p.m. Any attendees with videos at the time of the shooting are being asked to contact police. Ford Motor Company and a union representing Canadian auto workers have struck a tentative deal. Details of the three-year labor contract are being kept under wraps until they can be presented to union members for ratification. It covers roughly 5,000 workers at five plants in southern Ontario and one in Alberta. After being ratified, the union is expected to start negotiations with other big American automakers, Stellantis and General Motors. Transport Canada has appointed an observer to help oversee the investigation into a train derailment northeast of Montreal last weekend. Canadian reporter Diana Messina has more.
4: The derailment happened on the edge of a residential neighborhood in Repentigny. Officials say no one was injured and no hazardous materials were spilled. However, 49 rail cars went off the tracks near homes along the railway. Transport Canada says rail safety inspectors are monitoring the response by CN Rail.
30: CN previously indicated its crews completely rebuilt the track and track bed before rail traffic resumed overnight from Tuesday to Wednesday. Additional repairs are also planned. A veteran pilot killed fighting a Northwest Territories wildfire is being remembered as an expert in his field who kept a cool head under stress.
5: Buffalo Airways says Robert McLeod made significant contributions to aerial firefighting across the country in a career that spanned more than 25 years. The company's Facebook post says McLeod was a Buffalo Airways bird dog captain for the past three seasons, where he worked with territorial and provincial wildfire agencies. McLeod and two firefighters on board a Turbo Commander 690 were killed when it crashed near Fort Simpson west of Yellowknife on June 24th while it was providing tactical support for a water bomber. Saskatchewan is grounding three wildfire planes of the same model, saying it's conducting a full review out of an abundance of caution. Tom Mitchell, The Canadian Press.
30: And Prime Minister Mark Carney spent Saturday night at the Calgary Stampede, where he ate mini donuts, watched chuck wagon races, and talked pipelines. This is The Canadian Press. In sports, the Toronto Blue Jays will aim to win their three-game weekend series in San Diego today. The Jays opened the series with a 5-3 win on Friday and lost 8-7 last night. Right-hander Kevin Gausman will be on the mound for the Jays today. The Saskatchewan Roughriders will be trying to grab a share of first place in the CFL's West Division when they host the Hamilton Tiger Cats tonight. They're down to the final four at the FIFA World Cup. France will face Spain on Tuesday in Arlington, Texas in one semifinal, while England and defending champion Argentina will square off in Atlanta on Wednesday in the other semifinal. The 9-3 Toronto Tempo will be aiming to snap a four-game WNBA losing streak today when they play the New York Liberty at the Bell Centre in Montreal. And there are two Canadian soccer championship matches today. Vancouver FC will visit CF Montreal, while the Hamilton Forge FC hosts CS Saint Laurent in the other match. From the Canadian Press, I'm Naira Ahmed.
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1: Someone might say they love answering emails from the couch while working from home, but their romantic partner might consider that a hostile takeover of the living room. There is a new study saying those clashing boundaries can make remote working couples feel lonely. They can even have thoughts of breaking up, even while sitting 3 feet apart. I am here with Alejandro Hermida, an organizational behavior researcher at Imperial College London in the UK, who has studied this. Alejandro, welcome to the show.
6: Thank you, David, for having me.
1: So it's kind of a fun research area, how couples deal with remote working. When you started looking into it, did you think you would see positives here, negatives here, or you weren't really sure?
6: Yeah, I mean, that's a fantastic question. And I think you just summarized the research in a really, really nice way, which took us a very long time to do, not as good as you.
1: Okay, I all your work over many years summarized into three sentences. Perfect.
6: Yeah, and I mean, I guess that when we started, I was expecting to see more negatives. So an aspect of the study is that we expected the differences in how couples engage in the division between work and non-work life would be generally damaging. But then turns out that this was only true for men. So we see that for women, actually, who work from home, it's actually mostly positives if you think about it. So if you go into the study, you realize that the majority of them kind of benefit from the different type of partners that they had and different type of configurations. So we expected more negatives than the ones we got in the end.
1: Interesting. Let's define something that your research covers, something called segmentation preference.
6: Yeah.
1: For those who don't speak like organizational behavior, academic journal language, what does it mean and what does it look like in an ordinary couple?
6: Yeah, you're completely right. So a preference for segmentation describes the extent to which a person prefers to keep work and private life things separate. So basically, you know, I mean, as you nicely described, maybe for one member of the couple, it's very chill to just answer to an email while they're in the cinema, right, on their phone, and then the partner's like, hey.
1: If I do that, I get yelled at, but keep going.
6: Yeah, well, that's a clash. That's what I mean. So usually, if both of them have kind of a sort of agreement that these are things that don't, you know, that you can keep kind of fluid, then you wouldn't get jealous, right? Like, it would be like, well, one day is you, one day is me. But usually the problem comes when these things kind of clash. Nevertheless, what we kind of were the most interested in is the fact that couples can have many differences, right? Like, you can disagree on many, many, many things, but they don't really matter that much unless there's some situation which makes these disagreements evident. So for us, it was like, well, you know, you might have a preference that you might not share with your partner, but this doesn't matter as much if you work from the office because it's less visible, let's say. So our kind of our main research question was on how working from home might make these differences more evident and therefore more damaging.
1: Interesting. So if you're the kind of person who can't really take a lunch where you talk to somebody because you're distracted looking at emails all the time, if you do that at work, fine. But if you take your lunch break at home with your partner because you're both working from home, all of a sudden you clash, something like that.
6: Exactly. And I mean, even if you're not working from home, your partner might just actually just, even if your partner is not there working from home with you, they might just expect you to answer, right? Because you're at home.
1: Yeah.
6: You know, you're having lunch at home. So why are you not answering? So that's the kind of part of what we were interested in, and have like, people are a little bit territorial on their homes, right?
1: Okay. So I kind of understand the problem. I understand how these clashes can come up. When you survey or you ask the average work from home couple, are they happier than they would be in their relationship? Are they less happy because of this stuff? Is working from home a good idea for your romantic life, I guess?
6: That's the question, right? That's
1: sure.
6: The question.
1: And everyone's different. I just mean on average.
6: Yeah, I think that what we have seen, especially now that a little bit more of time has passed, is that for some couples, this was terrible. This was really, really terrible. It really created a lot of frictions. It created a lot of unwanted situations. But the way that I have started to kind of rationalize this a little bit more as time has passed is that very often these were things that were kind of already there. And then, you know, just in the moment when you're spending more time with your couple, you see those things a little bit more in your face, let's say, while if you're in the office, then they're not as visible. But I also see a lot of couples who got reinforced through the possibility of working from home. And especially, I mean, this is not something that we cover in the study, but one of the things that I've been thinking of lately is how remote work would actually be very helpful for couples who have long distance relationships, which are very common right now.
1: I imagine. And then if there's certain couples where those values around, I don't know how you spend your time, whether you look at the phone notifications, where they're all completely aligned, spending a lot of time together is probably a good thing. You're not going to clash as much, I imagine.
6: Exactly. And maybe not even not clash, like you might actually be kind of benefit from that time together. Like you can ask your like each other questions, things like that. So you might actually profit from having your work being done in the main living area, let's say.
1: This other thread that I want to pull at is loneliness. I, as someone who has struggled with depression, I'm happy to say I don't right now, but I know what it's like to feel lonely when I'm around people. I think for a lot of people, they're surprised by that. How could you feel lonely if your partner is there at home with you all the time? But were there people who you studied or asked questions of or researched that reported feeling lonely despite having this work from home setup?
6: So the way that we present loneliness in the article is that it comes as a consequence of a type of conflict, which kind of is intermediate between the working from home and the segmentation preferences configurations and loneliness, which is called work to home conflict. So in the organizational behavior world, what this basically means is that your work either eats a little bit more of your time than you would like to, like of the time that you will usually spend with your partner, with your family and so on, or it kind of creates it depletes your cognitive resources in a way that you are present, but just in body, not in mind. And what we found is a very, I guess a very sad finding in a certain way, which is that if one of the partners experiences work-to-home conflict, then this has an impact of the loneliness, not only of that person, but also of the partner. So we see that the working conditions of a single individual, which might stem because of misalignments during working from home, but also from a lot of other different working conditions, like, for example, working overtime or having very demanding bosses or greedy jobs, as some people are calling them. This is not only like spilling over in the person's life at home, like in their own experience, but also in that of the partners. And if you think about the logic, then, I mean, we only studied partners here, but it should also extend to, let's say, their children, for example.
1: I think more broadly, what I'm interested in here is, are we kind of underestimating or not looking at the social cost of remote work? That remote work can have effects on your mental well-being, your social health. And we always talk about all the perks, like, oh, we can do more childcare, you can have more time to yourself, you don't have to commute. But we should really think deeply about whether we'll be happy from that angle, from that lens.
6: Completely. No, completely. I think in this case, It's very easy, I guess, to be seduced by the potential positives of anything, right? As you mentioned, I think that it's very, and it's also very easy to think only on yourself here, which I think is also something that we try to push people to in the article as a suggestion to kind of make this a home discussion.
1: Well, Alejandro Hermida is an organizational behavior researcher at Imperial College London in the UK. Alejandro, I've enjoyed discussing your research and work from home stuff. Thanks for being on the show.
6: Thanks for having me.
1: Just ahead, is your pet safe from heat stroke? We'll talk to a vet about whether extreme heat is putting your animal at risk. It's hot out, so what pet owners need to know next?
2: Don't let the conversation end here. 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
25: 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But I think at this moment in time, we're kind of at the point where we're hoping that it would stop or at least defer some of these rains for another couple of weeks.
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1: It's hot and you should drink water. I don't know, be in air conditioning, take care of yourself. But you know who else should drink water, be in air conditioning and take care of themselves that can't really all the time? Your pets. So we're going to tell you what to do when your pet gets too hot. Here with Cliff Redford, a veterinarian. It is vet talk. It is pet talk. Check out Cliff's podcast. It is called Vet Life. Check out Cliff's upcoming book. Actually, don't yet. We're going to talk about it in a bit. Cliff, welcome to the show.
32: Thanks, buddy. It is hot.
1: Hot.
32: It is hot. Even up in our Great White North, eh? It's pretty warm. Yeah, this is going to be a PSA, and everyone has heard this. PSA, and everyone knows about it, but listen anyways, because no one knows what to do when their pet gets heat stroke.
1: I actually don't think everyone knows the signs of an overheated animal because they're not exactly the same as an overheated human being, which is a type of animal, but not the kind we're talking about.
32: But yeah, the overheated human being just goes, I'm hot. I don't feel good. I'm hot.
1: You sound like a real parent right now, imitating your children.
32: I'm hot. Give me a popsicle. Yeah. You know, the issue is before we get into signs, the issue is we're starting to see, and this is all across Europe, all across North America, we're starting to see dogs and even cats come into vet clinics or have heat stroke, not due to the classic reasons, not due to being stuck in a car, not due to going on a walk or exercising during an exceptionally hot day, but just because it's hot and even they're just sitting out in the garden and they don't have enough shade. And the signs, and it's much more common in dogs. We're going to focus on that.
0: Ooh.
32: They pant a lot. Everyone knows dogs can't sweat. They kind of sweat a little bit through their feet, but their primary cooling mechanism is panting.
0: Like evaporating water off their tongue and gums and mouth and stuff? Cool.
32: Yeah, exactly. Well, it is cool if it works. Otherwise, it's not cool at all.
0: Doesn't sound very efficient. Evaporating water off your skin is a much better way to cool down.
32: You got to do that. See how well it works. Yeah, it doesn't really work that well. And the thing is, evaporating off our skin, that's when we're sweating. So we're making ourselves moist, and then it cools off. So they will pant excessively. They will seem confused. They will become very lethargic. One that people don't realize is their gums will turn brick red.
0: That's the one to look for. In cats, it's the same with that.
32: Yeah. Do you know why that is?
0: No, but I know that it's a sign now that I've talked to animal experts.
32: Yeah, there you go. Who did you talk to? Who told you this?
0: You.
32: Oh, right. Me. Oh, yeah, right. Right. So... because they can't sweat when they get hot, and I guess it happens with people too. You look like you're pretty fair skinned. I imagine when you get hot, your cheeks get flushed.
0: No, I tan. My grandmother was born and she's Syrian descent.
32: All right, but I mean, your skin is pretty.
0: Yeah, you're right. On the rest of the side, they're white people.
32: So the body for the dogs and the cats, the body flushes the extremities with blood to try and cool it off. To try and get that panting to work. And so the gums become brick red. So that is a major sign if you start to see that. Then they'll start to vomit. Then they'll start to seizure. Then they'll start to not live anymore.
0: They'll unlive at that point. I don't know why I'm laughing. That's awful.
32: They'll unlive at that point. So it's super serious. And we lose patience to it all the time.
0: And you lose your patience because it's avoidable.
32: That's right. It is avoidable. First of all, stop it from happening in the first place. Know the breeds that are highly susceptible. And because they pant to cool off, dogs and to a lesser extent, cats, flat-faced breeds. We've been talking about this over the couple of years that I've been on your radio show. Like the pugs and the bulldogs and the Frenchies and the Shih Tzus and the Lhasas, all the squishy faced dog breeds don't pant efficiently. Any dog that's super fluffy, especially if they have a double coat, like some of the Arctic dogs that I have, very obese. We are not weight shaming, fat shaming these dogs. This is a medical problem. Very, very heavy dogs, very heavy cats. Obviously, the very old, heart disease, that sort of thing, they're super susceptible. If you see your pet suffering from heat stroke, David, what would you do?
0: Put a wet blanket on it, get it out of the sun, get
32: no,
0: it into
32: no,
0: air.
32: Wait, no, wait,
0: I screwed up on the first one?
32: You screwed up on the first one.
0: Darn.
32: So the problem with the wet blanket is, yes, it gets some moisture on them, but then that wet blanket is actually really good insulator. It's not as good as a warm blanket. But the wet blanket will trap the heat and it'll turn their coat into like a steam sauna.
0: Dry blanket with a frozen bit of peas on the blanket.
32: No.
0: No.
32: No. No. But you were originally sort of the thought of a wet blanket to get them wet. So just soak them down. Give them some water to drink and soak them down to help that water then evaporate. It's kind of like you're making them sweaty.
0: Yeah.
32: Right? But... it works better if you do that and then you put a fan on them.
0: Oh, smart. You know, to get the water to evaporate and cool down.
32: Get that circulation going, that air circulation. Of course, take them out of the sun. Of course, get them into air conditioning. Do not use ice cold water. Do not put ice packs on their bellies. That can cause almost like a rebound shock situation with their blood supply. So get them some water, get them out of the heat, get them wet, get a fan on them, and then get them to the veterinarian. I thought you would figure that one out. Sorry.
0: No, I'm listening. And you know what? It seems like It reminds me of when I took the motorcycle safety class. Everything the teacher taught us was an insult to our intelligence. Like, we all kind of knew. You're like, yeah, I know that. But just getting them to tell you to repeat it over and over and over and doing the exercises over and over and over, beating this stuff into your head actually makes you a safer driver. It's not that there's any deep concepts when you're learning motorcycle safety. It's not quantum mechanics. It's the same thing with this. Everything you're saying is simple, but I forget it, and it's good to repeat it, and it's helpful.
32: One thing I wanted to bring up is the fact that dogs, and if you take your cat for a walk, I think that's a little weird. How do you know if the ground, if the concrete, if the cement is too hot?
0: It probably is.
32: It probably is. Well, there's a 7-second rule. So you basically put the back of your hand onto the ground for 7 seconds. And if it's uncomfortable, it's going to be really problematic for your pet.
0: Like, if you can fry an egg on the concrete, maybe don't.
32: That's probably not a good idea. That's right. If you put your hand down there and when you lift it up, the skin has stuck to the concrete and it's like peeling off your skin because it's like burnt marshmallow.
0: Maybe you go to the doctor at that point.
32: You go to the veterinarian at that point and give your dog to somebody else because you don't have the common sense to take care of that animal, I think.
0: Okay. So, well, you can't treat people. I've been watching the show Better Call Saul, and the vet is like a secret, like, unlicensed doctor for the...
32: I think a great TV show, scripted, would be something like Doctor, air quotes, whatever, Dr. Feelgood or something. And it's basically about a veterinarian who's gotten himself in trouble. Maybe he had drug problems, maybe this or that. And to get himself out of debt, or the only work he can do because he's not licensed to treat animals is to treat people that have like been in gunshot wounds.
0: Yeah, who can't go to the police or can't go to a regular hospital because then they'll get arrested.
32: It would be amazing. That's, and then that's
0: the vet in Better Call Saul.
32: Yeah.
0: Yeah.
32: I could totally bandage somebody up. No problem. I am waiting.
0: All right. Aspiring mob veterinarian, unlicensed doctor, Cliff Redford is here. We are talking vet talk. We are talking pet talk. When we come back, a story from New York. Very exciting. That Cliff found.
32: Yeah. It about bada boom, bada bing.
0: Our mayor, Mom Donnie, who many people like, many people do not like, a controversial figure. I don't know if you've heard the story, but there's been some like food pantry, city-run food stores where food will be either free or subsidized for residents. But now they're going to have city-funded pet food pantries. And I really hope they stock my kitty's special food. And they probably don't because we get ripped off. We'll be back with Cliff Redford. We'll talk that. And we'll also talk eye surgery on a crocodile. That's pretty exciting. Cliff?
32: Pretty exciting.
0: Are you excited?
32: Very.
0: Excellent. I guess I should throw it a break. We'll be back.
32: See you later, alligator.
0: Oh, wow. No, see you. Goodbye for a while, crocodile.
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0: All right, we are here with Dr. Cliff Redford. He's a veterinarian. He is a pet-erinarian. Is that a... Did I just make that up?
32: That would be a weird Instagram handle.
0: Pet-erinarian?
32: Pet-erinarian. It's like people who call themselves a dog tour.
0: A dog tour.
32: Dog okay. Tour Cliff _ happy... smile, whatever.
0: Sounds like an alien race in Star Trek. Dog the dog tours that are coming to invade. Okay. New York City Council has agreed on their 2027 fiscal budget, and in it is city-funded pet food pantries.
32: Mm-hmm.
0: I feel like this topic could get really political really quick. People would be like, oh, that's a waste of money. And other people would be like, wow, people who can't afford to have their pets or are struggling to feed their pets, this will help them. Let's not get political, but let's talk about the story.
32: Well, I think it's fair to get political.
0: All right, let's get political.
32: You and I are probably on the same page. Look, the reality with any social service, and you used to be Canadian.
0: I still am Canadian, you freak. Is that the anthem? Did I do it right?
32: You're definitely turning American. You're calling me a freak. You get so angry so fast. What's happened to you?
0: I had a temper. You should meet my mother, man. People are always like, Canadians are so nice. I live in the U.S. I'm like, dude, you have not met my mother.
32: Yeah, she scares me. You know, the thing with any social service is it's not going to benefit everybody. That's the point. If you don't have children, your taxes are still going to public schools because you want other people's children to be educated. If you don't have pets...
0: Wait. I agree with that, but not everyone does, Cliff. That's where this gets heated.
32: I know. Well, they're not nice people, David, okay?
0: All right.
32: I don't want to be their friend anymore. That's my argument.
0: All right. So already you're polarized. Anyone with a different political opinion than you is not nice and you don't want to be their friend.
32: No. They just got to be polite.
0: All right, fine. Let's get to the story. The food pantries for pets.
32: So the food pantry. Yeah. So $125 billion budget in 2027. Apparently it's balanced, so that's fantastic. And there's already about $750,000 for like spay neuter programs for the different animal controls, but they're bumping it up another $750K, not only for this pet food pantry pilot program, what I call the PFP3, pet food pantry pilot program, but also to increase the spay neuter services. And I think it's a great idea. You know, they basically say counselor member Harvey Epstein said, additionally, we secured funding for pet food pastries, pantries, and spay and neuter services for pets across the five boroughs. This budget reflects what we can accomplish when we work together to protect essential services and invest in the well-being of all New Yorkers, David, all New Yorkers, cats and dogs included. Look, there's a public health benefit to making sure that people, especially in need in the lower incomes who have pets, that they can feed their pets and that they can get their pets basic veterinarian care. It protects society to a point. It reduces animals going into shelters. It reduces animals becoming homeless. It reduces rats having to eat giant pieces of pizza on the subway. There's a lot of benefits to this.
0: Think about the rats. Although I think the city is spending money to be mean to rats with the rat czar.
32: Oh.
0: There's a city position, a city worker who's in charge of killing rats.
32: It reduces animals becoming homeless. It reduces rats having to eat giant pieces of pizza on the subway. There's a lot of benefits to this.
0: Think about the rats. Although I think the city is spending money to be mean to rats with the rat czar.
32: Oh.
0: There's a city position, a city worker who's in charge of killing rats.

0: face because I agree. I'm like, I'm thinking if someone's struggling to pay next month's rent,
1: yeah,
0: and they got to also feed their pet, that's not a good situation to be in.
1: That's not a good situation to be in. And so they're going to be utilizing sort of the community food network that's already in place to help people with when there's food shortages or when there's issues with them getting food for themselves. And then they're going to be putting together some mobile spay neuter clinics to go into at-risk areas where the animals may not be receiving regular vet care, vouchers for sort of a voucher program for veterinary clinics that are agreed to be a part of it. Cornell University, an amazing veterinary school, one of the best in the world, probably top three, could probably get their students to start doing low cost, high quantity spay neuter programs. It helps with their education. It helps society. I would say this is
0: great.
1: Five pod can't dispose non-disposable. What is it?
0: Five opposable. Five opposable thumbs up.
1: Five not opposable. Five cats without who haven't been declawed thumbs up for Mom Donnie.
0: What's the weird claw up in the cat's arm that doesn't really do anything? What is that called?
1: The dew claw.
0: The dew claw. Five dew claws up.
1: Five dew claws up. There you go. That would have worked better.
0: All right. I know a great author who happens to be a veterinarian who's written an animal rescue adventure travel book.
1: Oh, shucks.
0: I also know Cliff Redford, who coincidentally has a very similar book.
1: Similar book. Yes, I do.
0: Coming out in September. Same premise.
1: Same premise. Yes.
0: And it's called Far and Wild, and people can pre-order it now wherever books are sold.
1: Yep. You can just Google it.
0: And I promised a tale of a crocodile eye surgery.
1: Yeah, so my book comes out September 15th, audiobook, print, digital, all the stuff on all the...
0: Papyrus, holographic.
1: Everything. Everything, 3D, the whole bit. It's about me traveling around the world volunteering. We've talked a lot about my trips on this show.
0: I know, it's annoying. You're a good person. Keep going.
1: Thank you for supporting me. And one of the interesting stories is 10 years ago when I went to Jamaica, and pretty much my first surgery was on a American crocodile named Jack. And Jack had been shot in the eye by a frightened farmer with a spear gun. And Jack had to become one-eyed Jack. I had to remove his eye. And I had never done this surgery on a crocodile. And the zoo people said, just pretend it's a dog with a really bad skin condition. And they were kind of right. It was kind of the same. And the cool thing about it, now, first of all, the sedative didn't work quite as much as we wanted. And my son, Brandon, who was 17 at the time, was trying to hold the tail still. And this 70-pound crocodile, which doesn't sound big, but it is, was lifting him up off his feet by swishing his tail back and forth. So we had to give him more happy juice. But the great thing was when I went back to Jamaica after the recent hurricane, I was at the zoo and the new zoo director didn't know anything about it. So I asked about a one-eyed crocodile and he said, first of all, it's a female. We found out it was a female. Her name is Jill. And he didn't know the story. Jill is living large and enjoying chicken carcasses and getting fat at the zoo, constantly winking with her left eye.
0: All right, we got about a minute left. When you're recording your audiobook because you narrated it yourself, like when I introduce a guest on my show, I jot down a few notes, sometimes a little quick introduction sets up the topic. It's really obvious to me that I'm in my like reading voice versus my talking voice. I've worked a lot to try to get those voices the same. I think anyone in broadcasting does. It's still hard. How do you like sound like you're talking naturally? Or are you reading do you have reading voice? What's going on there?
1: I mean, you do read it, and that's the only way because you have to do it exactly as the words are on the page.
0: I guess it's not a bad thing to sound like you have reading voice when you're reading a book to somebody.
1: Yeah, correct. That's what I discovered, a couple of things. So first of all, you write these words that sound good in your head, but are tongue twisters. Second, I was reminded the hard way that when I was 6 years old, I had a speech impediment and I couldn't say my R's.
0: Oh boy.
1: So I started to say W's, Far and Wild, The Adventures of the Worldwide Vet.
0: Oh boy.
1: And
0: you're with Cliff Redford.
1: Cliff Redford. And so look, it takes practice, but I am now a professional and it worked out great.
0: The book is called Far and Wild. Check it out wherever books are sold, and it's coming out in September. It's called Far and Wild, The Adventures of the Worldwide Vet. Shouldn't be a worldwide vet.
1: The Worldwide.

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1: All right. I'm here with the Worldwide Vet, the only one. 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
0: My pleasure.
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9: The feed on social media, it watches what you like, what you follow, what you pause on, what you explore, and then all of a sudden, for some people, it starts showing queer content where other people can see it. This is called algorithmic outing, basically where social media announces your sexual orientation to the world before you do. Let's chat about it here with Justin Ellis, a senior criminologist at the University of Newcastle School of Law and Justice in Australia. Justin, welcome to the show.
10: Thanks, David, for having me on.
9: I gotta say, before I read about this, I'd never heard about algorithmic outing. What does it mean? How does it work? What would be an example of it?
10: Yeah, that's a good question, David. And I think we all know that we're experiencing quite an intimate relationship with the algorithm. And so we're all predicting the content that we're going to receive through the way we're engaging with it. So algorithmic outing, though, is an extension of that whereby you may be, in this case, exploring your sexual orientation or gender identity, and the algorithm is feeding you content before you have accepted the fact or recognized that you might be queer or trans or what have you. So I think a key dimension of algorithmic outing at the moment is that where this happens and how this happens has taken on increased significance because there's been an increase in hostility towards queer people across the board in, say, the last 3 or 4 years. So I guess, yeah, the location and when that's happening has taken on greater significance.
9: Got it. And what would be like an example of it? Someone who would be algorithmically outed, what would they be doing and what would be an example?
10: Yeah, so the people that we spoke to responded, queer adults in the Hunter Valley, which is north of Sydney, for people that don't know that area in New South Wales in Australia. And so the respondents that we spoke to, several of them mentioned, particularly on TikTok, because the TikTok algorithm is very good at segmenting content and feeding you what you've already consumed, and it provides you with a much narrower version of yourself than, say, broader platforms like Instagram or Facebook. And this particular user was using a range of social media, Reddit, TikTok, Instagram, and it's a real insight into the way that different people use different social media platforms to explore their sexual orientation and gender identity. And this particular user said, wow, and she's lesbian, and she said, wow, the algorithm affirmed to me that I was lesbian, that I was gay, I was a gay woman before I had actually acknowledged that to myself. And so for her at that time, that was something that, as I said, she hadn't acknowledged to herself. So it brought it forward for her. It outed her in that sense earlier than maybe she had anticipated. But when I interviewed her, it was a couple of years down the track, and she built her confidence as an out gay woman. So that's an example of how algorithmic outing can anticipate your sexual orientation in this case.
11: That is fascinating. Maybe a little bit creepy that the algorithms can know this about someone before they do. And maybe there's some positive spin on this too. Like, you can find out things about yourself and build confidence earlier than you would if you were just on a journey by yourself there without the algorithm giving you that nugget of information. But are you surprised that these algorithms can do that?
10: No, I'm not surprised, David. And you're right, though. And this is, I wanted to emphasize that this is mostly a very positive story, in the sense that we've got a spectrum of anonymity on different social media platforms. And again, the people that we interviewed said that it was very helpful for them to be able to go onto a Reddit thread, for example, have a different setup in terms of your image, your avatar, compared to what you do on Instagram or TikTok. You can explore, you can observe, you can be a passive observer of what other people are talking about in terms of their exploration of their sexual orientation and gender identity. And it helps you, as you've said, build confidence, because still in real life, you still have to come out in some contexts that may not be safe. So it builds the confidence, the vocabulary, the mechanisms through which you can do that, build your confidence, have safe passage through life, and be a fully functional person.
11: I could see a bit of a negative side of this, though, a darker side. Suppose you're on the couch scrolling through TikTok with your sibling, maybe you're a teenager, and some content that outs you as gay, like your example, gets shown. Maybe your family doesn't have a great environment. It's not necessarily a safe environment to come out in. The sibling tells the parents, boom, there's a little crisis there. Like, there are negative examples here with this technology, I assume.
10: Yes, there are, David, and this is where you are, who you are, what's going on around you is significant in your relationship with the algorithm and the broader situation that you're in. So several respondents that we spoke to talked about having quite conservative religious backgrounds, and the algorithm didn't necessarily out those people in a given context. But I think the broader point here is that we've still got groups of people in different jurisdictions where same-sex sex is still criminalized. We've got a spectrum of queer identity that's still criminalized. And so for those people, it was still difficult to navigate and reconcile their internal identities, desires, with external expectations within family and some aspects of community. So the algorithmic outing, as we've already discussed, and I use this term to encapsulate that ambiguity, contradictory connectivity. We know that queer people in many locations really find sanctuary online because they can't be publicly out. But we also know that within those broader technological infrastructures, that they're more prone to online abuse, and women in general, and then any queer women are disproportionately likely to be targeted for that abuse. So we're still operating within that broader context of coming out being a big deal. So how you do it, where you do it, and the readiness with which you do it will determine, I guess, the beginning of your public life as an out person.
11: And the on your own terms-iness, I just made up a phrase, but the ability to do it on your own terms if you need to come out or want to come out, that's important too. And that's maybe where this might take it away from someone.
10: Yes. And I think too, David, you raise a good point there, in that the algorithm, like we talk about the algorithm has outed you. Now, that algorithm is part of a massive algorithmic system. So the algorithm itself does not know, And unless there's a human overseeing that operation, then you know, the algorithm really, really won't know, and the whole system won't know. But we also know that if access is provided in certain jurisdictions where queer identity is criminalized, then that information can be used to negatively impact those people. So yes, it's still can be a fraught process for many people.
11: Now, in spaces where queer identity is either stigmatized or worse still, illegal, is there something people can do to protect themselves from this? I mean, this is a completely new concept to me. I imagine there's someone listening who has never heard of this before, algorithmic outing.
10: Well, I think that this striking this balance between identity and safety, you know, safety and identity reconciliation, I think the principles don't change. People will rightly take precautions to protect their identity so that they're not going to be threatened or harmed. So I think the key thing that we also saw, because we were talking to people mostly in sort of their mid-20s, many of them were university students. They're frequent users of public transport. They're frequent users of nighttime entertainment districts in metro areas, for example. So I think it's the key remains to know where you are, know who you're with, know what you're doing on your phone, and so on, and those safety precautions, so that you could, as you've mentioned, you take control of your sexual orientation, gender identity, how that's presented in public, so that you're ready to navigate those spaces as required, for better and for worse.
11: Is there anything you would want to say to the designers of like TikTok, whose motives to design these algorithms are probably just one thing, profit?
10: Profit, yes. And this has come up particularly with advertising. Not necessarily on TikTok, but we know that there's been anti-queer content. Like after the shooting in Orlando a couple of years ago at a queer venue, we know queer groomer rhetoric was trending at that time, and it was positioned next to particular content, and different platforms are making money out of it. So be choosy about which platforms you're using, how you use them, where you use them, so that you can get through your outing process in a safe way.
11: Justin, thanks for describing what this concept is. I appreciate you coming on the show and educating me. Thanks for your time.
10: David, you're very welcome.
11: Justin Ellis is a senior criminologist at the University of Newcastle School of Law and Justice in Australia. That's a wrap on the last show. Thanks for tuning in. I'd appreciate it if you gave us a follow on social media, where we post videos of this show. Our handle is lastshow.pizza. That's lastshow.pizza. 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
26: From the national newsroom of the Canadian Press, I'm Naira Ahmed. Two people have died following a shooting at Toronto's Salsa on St. Clair Festival on Saturday night. Police say five people were also injured while at the festival that celebrates Latin culture, food, and music. Toronto Mayor Olivia Chow offered her condolences to the families of the victims.
27: I'm deeply disturbed and angry about this reckless, irresponsible act of violence. And right in the middle of a festival attended by families, children, seniors, and just beyond words how disturbed I am.
26: Festival goers described a chaotic scene after shots were fired, with people running and screaming as police converged on the area of St. Clair Avenue West and Arlington Avenue at around 8 p.m. Any attendees with videos at the time of the shooting are being asked to contact police. Ford Motor Company and a union representing Canadian auto workers have struck a tentative deal. Details of the 3-year labor contract are being kept under wraps until they can be presented to union members for ratification. It covers roughly 5,000 workers at 5 plants in southern Ontario and 1 in Alberta. After being ratified, the union is expected to start negotiations with other big American automakers, Stellantis and General Motors. Transport Canada has appointed an observer to help oversee the investigation into a train derailment northeast of Montreal last weekend. Canadian reporter Diana Messina has more.
28: The derailment happened on the edge of a residential neighborhood in Repentigny. Officials say no one was injured and no hazardous materials were spilled. However, 49 rail cars went off the tracks near homes along the railway. Transport Canada says rail safety inspectors are monitoring the response by CN Rail.
26: CN previously indicated its crews completely rebuilt the track and track bed before rail traffic resumed overnight from Tuesday to Wednesday. Additional repairs are also planned. A veteran pilot killed fighting a Northwest Territories wildfire is being remembered as an expert in his field who kept a cool head under stress.
0: Buffalo Airways says Robert McLeod made significant contributions to aerial firefighting across the country in a career that spanned more than 25 years. The company's Facebook post says McLeod was a Buffalo Airways bird dog captain for the past three seasons, where he worked with territorial and provincial wildfire agencies. McLeod and two firefighters on board a Turbo Commander 690 were killed when it crashed near Fort Simpson west of Yellowknife on June 24th while it was providing tactical support for a water bomber. Saskatchewan is grounding three wildfire planes of the same model, saying it's conducting a full review out of an abundance of caution. Tom Mitchell, The Canadian Press.
26: And Prime Minister Mark Carney spent Saturday night at the Calgary Stampede, where he ate mini donuts, watched chuck wagon races, and talked pipelines. This is The Canadian Press. In sports, the Toronto Blue Jays will aim to win their three-game weekend series in San Diego today. The Jays opened the series with a 5-3 win on Friday and lost 8-7 last night. Right-hander Kevin Gausman will be on the mound for the Jays today. The Saskatchewan Roughriders will be trying to grab a share of first place in the CFL's West Division when they host the Hamilton Tiger Cats tonight. They're down to the final four at the FIFA World Cup. France will face Spain on Tuesday in Arlington, Texas in one semifinal, while England and defending champion Argentina will square off in Atlanta on Wednesday in the other semifinal. The 9-3 Toronto Tempo will be aiming to snap a four-game WNBA losing streak today when they play the New York Liberty at the Bell Center in Montreal. And there are two Canadian soccer championship matches today. Vancouver FC will visit CF Montreal, while the Hamilton Forge FC hosts CS Saint Laurent in the other match. From the Canadian Press, I'm Naira Ahmed.
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1: Today is Thursday. It is July the 9th, and it's a little dreary, not going to lie. Nothing major. I mean, we're going to get some showers on and off throughout the day by the sounds of it. The chance of showers a little bit higher in Edmonton than it is in Calgary. I think it's about 60% in Edmonton, about 30% in Calgary. And there is, again, a chance that we might see some thunder showers today. Hopefully, nothing like what we saw yesterday. Actually, turns out that there were two tornadoes. This is according to the Northern Tornado Center, I believe it's called, confirming that one happened just southeast of the Edmonton area and another one happened to the northeast, sort of actually closer to the Saskatchewan boundary. But no major damage, no injuries, anything like that. But still always a little bit concerning, right? Yeah, the Western University's Northern Tornadoes Project. These are the people that examine the evidence and the data and then come back and let people know what happened. So you had one southeast of Edmonton near Paradise Valley and another one that struck a provincial park near the Saskatchewan border. A trailer was tipped over, some trees came down, but everyone is accounted for, so it sounds like it could have been worse. It always can be worse with a tornado. I don't think we're expecting anything like that today. It wasn't, you know, long after 10 a.m. yesterday when all of the watches and warnings started to come out. We don't have a lot of those yet. I think we're just going to have some showers, chances of some rain, and then things will get a little bit better as we head into the weekend. Not the glorious, hot, sunny weather we've seen for the past couple of days. It's going to be a little bit cooler, but hopefully everybody made it through yesterday. Okay, busy show today. We've got a bunch of stuff that we're going to get to. Canada has a new law. It's about to come into effect sometime this month. I can't remember the exact date, but basically what this is, we spent a lot of time talking about tech today, as it turns out. Deep fake news. And what this is you can ask artificial intelligence to basically generate a nude photograph of, well, anybody. And this has been going on for a long, long time. You don't have to think about it too hard before you start to realize the very negative implications that can come from that. So Canada and most other countries around the world have been grappling with this situation and trying to figure out the best way to handle this. So there's now a new law that will make this illegal. The question is, how effective will it be? And that's always the question when we talk about technology, right? How effective will your new laws and rules and regulations actually turn out to be in preventing the kind of behavior that you're trying to prevent? So we'll talk about that. New survey shows that Alberta continues to attract people from all across this country, primarily Toronto and Vancouver, right? Not surprising. People moving because housing is more affordable. That's one of the big draws, jobs, all those sorts of things. But in reality, you know, if you want to own a home, for most people living in Toronto and Vancouver, young people, things, it's just not going to happen, right? You're starting at over $1 million. So Alberta looks a lot more attractive, and people continue to move here. This is an ongoing trend. This is not new, as you know. But what's interesting is when you take a look at it, where are they going? They're going to Calgary and Edmonton, but more so, especially more recently, they're going to the bedroom communities. They're going to the suburbs. They're going to the outlying areas, like just, you know, the neighboring communities, your Airdries, Okotoks, Beaumonts, Spruce Groves, things like that, where, you know, you're pretty close to the big city, but you're not within the big city. And they're growing at a faster rate than the big cities are. And there's a reason for that. One of it is it's much, much easier to build there and develop there, and two, it's cheaper. So this has been an ongoing battle, especially in the Edmonton area, not so much in Calgary, but especially in the Edmonton area, where a lot of industrial activity has been snapped up by places just outside. And they've been pretty aggressive, especially if you think of like the airport area south of Edmonton, and the Leduc County area. There's been a lot of development in that area, and it's upset some people in Edmonton, saying, why aren't they doing? Well, there's a reason, and primarily what it is cost. It comes down largely to cost. Speaking of developments very close to the big cities, a massive one announced yesterday. This is an enormous project that's being put forward here. Meta, you know Meta, those are the people behind Facebook, Instagram. Do they do TikTok, Sarah? No. They do WhatsApp, though, right? They're in charge of WhatsApp. That's a Meta property, isn't it?
2: Yeah, WhatsApp.
1: So you're talking like some of the absolute giants of the internet age. And they have announced that they will be building a data center, a monstrous data center in Sturgeon County, just to the north of Edmonton. It is huge, this thing. The premier made the announcement yesterday, delightedly.
4: Happy to announce that Meta has announced plans to build its first Canadian data center in Alberta, representing an investment of more than $13 billion in our province. This is, yeah.
1: It's huge. It's huge. $13 billion to build this thing. It will create, they say, about 3,000 jobs in the process of building it. There'll be about 300 full-time jobs going forward. And it will generate a lot of economic activity going, well, as long as the data center is in operation, I guess.
4: This is one of the largest private sector investments in Canadian history. The project will create more than 3,000 construction jobs, support 300 operational jobs, and generate approximately $250 million annually in benefits for Albertans, including through royalties, taxes, levies, and fees.
1: Now, this thing is huge. If I remember correctly, there's a Business Insider report on it, about 3 million square feet spread out over 1,750 acres. Absolutely enormous. It'll generate 970 megawatts. What comes after a megawatt? A gigawatt, which is 1,000 megawatts. After, it has the potential to be expanded out to 1.8 gigawatts. To give you some idea of what that means, the amount of power that this thing will consume is roughly the equivalent of 800 to 1 million homes, 800,000 to 1 million homes. It's an enormous amount of power. And in order to meet that demand, because Alberta has a policy in place here with these kinds of things called bring your own power. You can't just be taking it off the grid. Although many of the smaller ones that are in the area now do. From now on, part of our AI policy is if you're going to build these massive data centers, you need to have your own power generation facility on site. This will be natural gas. So you got an upside there because it's going to use millions and millions and millions of cubic feet of natural gas in order to do this. Now, Now, you heard Premier Smith. She's excited. Sturgeon County Mayor Alana Anachu, also very, very thrilled, says we're delighted to be partnering with Meta.
2: The benefits to our residents are clear. Jobs and careers closer to home, a stronger, more diverse local economy, and a broader industrial tax base that helps keep residential and business property taxes competitive. And private investment in roads, utilities, and connectivity that improves life across the region.
1: There is the economic upside. 3,000 construction jobs, 300 jobs ongoing. The premier says it'll be about $250 million a year in levies and all these sorts of things. Meta is also promising to spend $60 million as part of the build in improving local infrastructure, roads, water, things like that. As you know, there are concerns about this. As I said, it is an enormous amount of power. Like a city's worth of power being used in this one center. Meta says this will actually improve grid infrastructure and power costs for Albertans because, you know, that demand, what's it going to do? Meta says, don't worry.
5: We believe that the success of a data center is only possible when the community itself succeeds along with it. More than that, we want Sturgeon County and Alberta to thrive. So we look forward to putting down roots in this community and building a strong and positive partnership for many years to come. Meta pays the full costs of our data center's energy use, so those costs are not passed on to consumers. Here in Alberta, we are fully funding new generation and grid infrastructure to support our data center, which will improve reliability across the entire Alberta grid and benefit all consumers.
1: So according to everybody at the meeting yesterday, this is all good news, right? There's nothing but positive to come with this development. Now, if you've been paying attention to the news recently, you know there is growing opposition to these data centers, and not just this one. There's one in Wheatland County, just outside of Calgary. A big protest held there earlier this week. There's the one near Olds, and we've talked about that one before on the show, right? There's a bunch in the States. They've actually abandoned some in the States because of local opposition. I don't proclaim to know the ins and outs of these data centers. I'm learning as we go here. But as I say, you listen to the premier, you listen to the mayor. We have asked the minister to join us today and walk us through the upsides as seen by the province. But just know there is a large contingent of people that are very much opposed to these things. And I think they have some legitimate concerns. So when we come back, we'll get into that with someone who's actually been very, very involved in this in our province. Beck McIntosh is with the group Little Town Big Data. She's in Olds. They've been dealing with this for a few months now. We'll talk to her right after a quick break.
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2: Environmental performance and land use. And projects must show that they can operate under clear limits, respect our environment, and fit in within the broader regional plan.
1: Okay, that was Sturgeon County Mayor Alana Natchew saying, don't worry. We've done our due diligence. This is going to work. It's not going to be an issue. She's saying that because there's a lot of opposition to these data centers. As I say, not just in Alberta, not just in Canada. There was a big protest in Hamilton. There's been protests in Vancouver. There's protests outside of Calgary. There's protests in Olds in the United States. They've abandoned some of these projects because of the protests. So what are the concerns? What are we worried about here, right? Like I say, I'm not proclaiming in any way to be an expert on any of this. I'm learning as we go here. We know the economic upside. We know what the premier and the mayor and Meta is saying, why this is going to be good. What's the other side of this coin here? We're going to chat with Beck McIntosh, who is with the group called Little Town Big Data. She's in Olds. And as I say, Olds has been dealing with one of these data centers, and there's been a lot of pushback from local residents as well. So let's find out what the situation is. Beck, thanks so much for joining us. I really do appreciate your time today.
29: Happily. Thanks for having me.
1: Okay, so help me out here. Like I say, I'm trying to learn as we go. You've sort of been one of the leaders of the pushback against the data centers in your area in Olds. Why? What are the concerns that residents raise when these data centers are proposed for their areas?
29: The data centers at this point in time are unregulated facilities within the country of Canada. We do not have regulations in place specific to these hyperscale AI data centers, which come with a whole host of issues that are arisen from the servers to the power generation to the noise emissions and to the pollutants. Never mind the water.
1: Okay, I wanted to ask you about the water because that came up right away at the press conference yesterday, because we know there's a tremendous demand on water use for these things. Meta says, no, not in this instance. In this instance, it's a closed-loop water cooling system. It won't use any more water than your average Alberta golf course. So have they put that one to rest, or is that still a concern?
29: It's going to remain a concern until it's a proven science. At this point in time, we're not finding that closed-loop systems are actually thorough in their nature. It seems to be that they are still leaking, there's still evaporation issues, there's still water usage, especially when you're going to the scale of hyperscalers.
1: Okay, in terms of the noise, like these facilities have been built. They're all over the world. We have other ones in Canada. This is by far the biggest. It's not even remotely close. But what is the noise level like? Do we know for a fact that they generate a lot of noise, or is it just activity around them? When we talk about a noise concern, what are we talking about?
29: In the case of AI data centers, it's different than the data centers that we typically have across the country of Canada. So a lot of people like to point out, if you're on your phone, you're already using a data center. These facilities are much smaller in scale. We're talking sometimes even one-tenth the size of what is being proposed for Olds as well as for Sturgeon. These ones are over a gigawatt. Both are the same scale that we're facing in these locations. When you're talking about it, it's, in our case, 800 chillers, 600 diesel generators, and then you've got the noise emissions of infrasound and low frequency sound that are coming off of the servers and the mechanics that operate these facilities. The infrasound and the low frequency sound are actually unregulated across the world. And infrasound causes physical harm without any audible input. So you end up with wildlife, birds, insects, all kinds of species, and then human impact that is really significant from this inaudible sound.
1: I know there's also been a lot of concern. I've spoken with people in Olds about the fact that they felt kind of excluded from this whole process. This was just announced, hey, this is going to be the greatest thing. None of the concerns had been addressed. I know the minister, Nate Glubish, has held town halls, at least one that I know of, earlier this spring in Olds to try and address those concerns. How important is that, and do you think that's something that needs to be improved? Where are you in terms of relationship with lawmakers on how these things go ahead?
29: Public consultation on these AI data centers is absolute garbage, and it's coming at a rapid rate. Municipalities are burying a lot of the details and documentation that the public is not getting access to. So I have heard the same thing is happening in Sturgeon. They've had 80 letters of appeal to the Land Tribunal on the development permit. In Olds, Alberta, we have over 1,300 statements of intent to participate with the Alberta Utilities Commission, and still we're getting nowhere with our municipal governments. A lot of the zoning and the pressure for that zoning and the pressure for the tax revenue is falling on the municipalities. Our provincial government, while Nate Glubish said all the nice words, he still has not instated setbacks. And setbacks with these hyperscalers needs to not just be on industrial land, but far, far away from residential homes. These facilities are completely unique in their nature. This is not just another natural gas power plant going in.
1: Is there a way to do it, Beck? If the consultation happens the way that it's supposed to, I mean, are you just saying, no, we don't want data centers? Is it the process? Is there a way that we can have these on the Alberta landscape in a way that, you know, it is a win-win and it's done responsibly and people will be okay with it?
29: There's, of course, a huge pushback against data centers and questions of surveillance and what their usage is going to be for. And those are very valid questions for people to ask. But of course, when it comes to industry, things are going to happen whether people like it or not. The issue with this is we have not slowed the process down enough to have critical conversations. We do not know the long-term output and damage of this, never mind the AI bubble itself that is occurring at this moment and is being highly questioned within the economy. So with these AI hyperscalers, we are moving at a rapid pace that is illogical and risky, and there is going to be a fallout where we all sit back and go, oh, we never should have done that.
1: Yeah, and that is the concern. Beck, thank you so much for your time. I really appreciate you walking us through your concerns today. Thank you.
29: Thank you very much. Have a great day.
1: You too. Beck McIntosh, who is with Little Town Big Data, a group that sprung up in dealing with an AI data center that's being proposed for Olds, Alberta. Now, I want to hear from you. I really and truly do, because I think we're at a state in this country and in this province where we need to start focusing and capitalizing on economic opportunity. And this is clearly one. And there is also the reality that AI data centers, all of this stuff, it's the future, right? We know that. We know the country. We know the province has put a big priority on being part of that future, being on the leading edge of this industry as it develops and grows and sort of takes over, for lack of a better term. Do the risks, what are the risks? How concerned are you about the risks? Do they outweigh the upsides that we hear from all the politicians that say we need to do this? 780-451-8800 or 403-974-8255. You can give us a call. You can send us a text. We'll get started on your phone calls, and we come back right after this.

0: Excuse me, madam. I was just noticing you over there at, you know, the bar and just thought I'd come over. You know, I own my own sailboat. It's true. A whole sailboat. And then one time I was, you gotta go now? Okay. It was nice to getting to know you.
1: A couple of drinks doesn't turn you into Casanova. It also doesn't help your driving. Don't drink and drive. 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
12: The largest data center outside of the United States to be built by Meta is now proposed for Sturgeon County, just to the north of Edmonton. Massive, massive, massive in size and power consumption. Like a gigawatt. It's enormous. It's you know, it's the size of the amount of power consumed by entire cities will be used by this thing. Now, there is a policy in Alberta that says you bring your own power. You can't just be drawing off our grid. Well, you couldn't. You literally couldn't. Our grid could not support this sort of thing. Some of the smaller ones in the province do, though. But going forward, we have a bring your own power policy. So they will be building basically a natural gas electricity generation plant on site to provide their own power. What about water? Well, it's a closed loop cooling system. I think radiator when I hear that. And they say it won't use any more water than your average Alberta golf course. Don't worry about it. Taken care of. City of St. Albert, or the RM of Sturgeon County, says, ah, don't worry. We zone this land just for things like this. This is where things like this are supposed to go. It shouldn't have an impact on people who live there. So we have, you heard the consultation issue, Beck McIntosh with Little Town Big Data, saying the province doesn't really tell people what's going on. They just drop this on them. We've asked the minister to join us today. Hopefully, he was working on a schedule. Hopefully, we'll have Nate Glubish at some point today to give us the other side of this. But what do you think? Like I say, AI is the future, and we've been told a million times we need to be part of it. Okay, can you be part of it without some risk? And how much is the risk really there? Because it sounds like, you know, if you listen to the province, you listen to Meta, they're aware of the risks and the concerns and the opposition, and they've dealt with it. Let's go to the phone line, 780-451-8800, 403-974-8255. Darren in Edmonton, you can start us off. Go ahead, Darren.
13: Hey, Shay, calling from the west of Edmonton. I got a hobby farm, so I get the whole, hey, not in my backyard, because I've seen it happen in my area. But let me tell you, like, we're just not getting anything built in this country.
12: Right.
13: Like, nothing. Like, we want to build a pipeline. Oh, but this guy doesn't like it. Okay, well, let's not build it then. Let's put in a $13 billion investment. Ah, but, you know, we don't like it. Okay, well, let's not do it. That's what the industrial heartland was established for, is these products. And I'm using AI in my business. It's not going away.
12: Trust me, it's absolutely not. Of course, yeah.
13: It's amazing what it's doing for business optimization. And on the water issue, okay, so closed loop, great. Natural gas, great.
12: Yeah.
13: There is a company in Lloydminster, and I encourage you to have them on your show, and I uncovered them a little while ago through our business, and they're called, I believe, Upstream. And he has a patent on using stranded gas and using air cooling systems to build data systems. He has over 100,000 square feet and is selling these systems all across North America. This patent actually shut down another company in the U.S. who's doing a similar thing because he had the
12: okay, market. Okay.
13: And it's stunning. And I've toured the facility. No water, just air, cooling the systems. And there, to your point of what you asked, and I think your speaker that you brought on board from Olds was incredibly well-spoken and sounds fairly well-informed. But she didn't answer the question clearly that you had posed, which was, is there a path forward here?
12: Can we do it?
13: Can we get it done? Yeah. And I think there is. There's lots of unique technology. Thanks, Shay. Thanks for this topic. It's very important to the province.
12: Sure is. It's huge. It's huge. Yeah. Thanks, Darren. I really appreciate it. He raised something else in terms of where we are with artificial intelligence. And I wanted to bring you this because it's not just Alberta. This is a national thing. And the federal government has said they are really, really going to be trying to champion AI and data and all the rest of that, as you know. There's a new report out. Okay, that says in terms of where Canada needs to get to in terms of data centers, it's orders of magnitude. Listen to this.
14: A new report from Boston Consulting Group says Canada needs to more than quadruple its data center capacity by 2030 in order to handle growing domestic demand. It says Canada currently has 0.3 gigawatts of capacity and will need 1.3. A new report from Boston Consulting Group says Canada needs to more than quadruple its data center capacity by 2030 in order to handle growing domestic demand. It says Canada currently has 0.3 gigawatts of capacity and will need 1.3. So far, Meta says it's one.

0: Adam.
1: Hi, Jay, big fan.
2: Thanks.
1: And, like, so I've noticed in the past year that when you ask your phone a question now, it'll actually give you a specific answer,
2: yes.
1: Like, why did Jon Snow die in Game of Thrones? Like, so is that what we need this 4-mile by 4-mile area of servers for?
2: No, like, I think it does other things too, Adam. Like, I'm no AI expert. I have as many guests on as I can about what AI can do. But I think it can do a lot more than that. In fact, I know it can do a lot more than that. It's replacing a lot of jobs, right?
1: But they need all these, so I'm assuming it's going to be mostly servers. Like, do they just need to pour the information into it? Like a big storage facility? Is that essentially what it is then?
2: Yeah, and it's used for other things. It's used for, like, interact, all that sort of stuff. Like, that's computing power. But when you're talking about AI in particular, yeah, it's answering those questions like, how did Jon Snow die? But it does do more important. That's what I use it for, Adam. I'm with you 100%. But I think other people use it for far more involved and advanced things. But, you know, Adam, like we had a guest on quite a while ago. They're using it in the hospital system in Toronto. It was a pilot project. We should follow up and see where they're at on it. Where they were doing scheduling, and AI would go and crunch the data from, you know, massive, massive, massive amounts of data in terms of when do we need more people, when do we need fewer people, when are people going to be sick, when are people going to be on holidays, and sort of build the schedule based on all the data available. Like, we don't need to have 5 ER docs on Saturday, April 30th, because we never get that many people. Let's scale it down to and like that kind of information, data number crunching that it could do, and they say it worked great. It was a fantastic development and advancement. So it can do things like that. It can do all kinds of things, and it's only going to do more and more. Every single day it becomes more and more powerful. Tom in Calgary, you're on the air. Hi, Tom.
3: Hey, great. Thanks for having me on. Great topic. A lot of misinformation that's out there. You want to know a great use of AI?
2: Yeah.
3: Watch Clarkson Farm. He used AI in this last season on how to understand where to pesticide, fertilize.
2: Yeah,
3: his,
2: sure.
3: His crops.
2: Yep.
3: Where the water concentration was in the crops. That's not anything other than taking information and finding the highest probability of action that's there. Now, the season didn't work out well for him for other matters, but this potentially could save him as a farmer massive amount of dollars between fertilizer, pesticides, and working. These were robotic equipment that went through, didn't need a human. Now, we could go down the path of replacing humans or not.
2: For sure.
3: I'm in finance. I use it more for getting my team to be more analytic and reading the information than not. But further, the reason I talk about misinformation, chips are also liquid cooled. Technology is coming down the path that water usage is only going to be for potable water in the facilities versus using to cool
2: That's what Meta's saying. Yeah, they're going to use it for equipment maintenance, you know, toilets, things like that. Like, they won't be using any on-site water. They say fire protection systems, equipment maintenance, and like you would use it in any other business.
3: Yeah, noise. There's technology on noise reduction. It doesn't occur to the level we have, and people forget we have data centers within our urban centers already existing, and it's only up until now that it becomes an issue. We have to move forward. I like one of the last callers. Promote business, build things, because one of the things that people don't talk about, the world as we know it now is massively changing. Sovereignty around our information is going to have to be within the confines of this country. How do you do it unless you build out these systems?
2: No, you're right. You're right, Tom. You're absolutely right. I'm going to try and get some more calls on, but you're right. We've had guests on saying, you know, there is a data sovereignty thing, because if we don't do this, we'll just end up relying on the United States. Then we don't possess Canadian data. We don't own Canadian data. It all ends up in the U.S. I mean, Meta is now in Canada, so it's an American company, but that is definitely a consideration we've raised before. Andy in Edmonton, you are on the air. Hi, Andy.
0: Yeah, hi, Shay. I just want to question the process. AI may be a good idea. I'm just wondering how we get these announcements, but there's no information available.

0: available. These communities weren't notified. Like, if you're going to put a big AI center in Sturgeon County, you think there'd be a big information campaign. Everybody would be consulted and activated, and we'd be talking about it for a little while, and then we'd all have the information to decide. But it just seems like lately these big announcements are coming, and I just don't know. Like, it seems like you're putting the cart before the horse. You think you would just, you know, you would talk to somebody before you put all your eggs in your basket and made this big announcement. Oh, we're going to open the center here. And then it's like you're kind of doing things backwards, and a lot of people don't have the information, and we're all scrambling, and you're getting everybody upset about this whole process. So really, for me, it's this process of just, you know, these big announcements, like the pipeline to Eastern Canada. Like, it just popped up, and it's like, you know, what are we supposed to do with it? So you tell me, Shay.
1: Yeah, I don't know. Like, I think I'm with you, Andy. I'm learning as we go here, too. I think there's a big issue with the consultation process, and that's definitely what the big concern was in Olds. I've heard people say the same thing about Sturgeon. The mayor says, well, this is what we designed this land for. This is the industrial heartland. This is how it was zoned. This was the plan for this area, was this kind of thing. It doesn't affect residents directly, but this is where some of the friction comes in, Andy, is are we doing this in a way where people feel comfortable with it? And clearly not everybody does.
0: Yeah, I totally agree. I mean, it may be a great idea, and if it is, then those proponents, Meta, whoever, should get that information out to the people early and say, hey, this is what we're thinking about doing, and we want to get you guys on side, because if you get everybody on side, the project's going to roll forward. But if you're just, you know, pushing people and getting people upset, then you know, you're just creating more problems and project delays. So,
1: yeah, fair enough, Andy. I think you're right. I mean, then you get to the other thing in terms of, well, how long do we want that process to go on? And then do we get back into the area of we just can't do things anymore? We can't build things anymore. I mean, Sturgeon County made plans for the industrial heartland. They made plans for this part of the county to be designed to be used in this kind of way. And maybe not, I don't know if data centers were explicitly cited in the plan. Probably not. Probably predates data centers. But this is, you know, it's an industrial area, so it might be somewhat different. I know the Olds, when we spoke with residents, were pretty close to where this thing's going to be that we're concerned. 780-451-8800-403-974-8255. I've got to take a quick break. More of your calls, and we come back right after this.
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2: Clue. 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
1: The largest data center in Canada, Meta's largest data center outside of the United States, an absolutely monstrous project has been announced for the province of Alberta. $10 billion facility to be built in Sturgeon County, and it's going to be huge. 3,000 construction jobs, 300 ongoing jobs. A lot of people concerned, a lot of people not concerned. Where do you stand? Rob, Johnny's Lake, you're on the air. Hey, Rob.
27: Hey, Jay. Well, I could go on all morning about this topic, but if AI is so smart, then what if they get like 3/4 of the way through construction and AI figures out that, hey, I got a way better way of doing things. You don't actually need to build this thing. Or, you know, maybe they'll figure out, like Elon Musk is looking at putting data centers in orbit.
1: Yes, yeah.
27: You know, there's, if, like I say, if it's such a fantastic thing, then there's a good chance it's going to make this whole thing obsolete before it's even completed. Second of all, so they're using natural gas, they're going to build a power plant.
1: Yep, that's right.
27: Okay, well, if you think your gas bills are high now.
1: No, we've got so much gas, Rob, we don't know what to do with it all. That's what we've been assured.
27: Yeah, well, don't tell me it ain't going to raise the price of it. The higher the demand, the higher the price. It's, you know, that's the bottom line. The electricity, okay, so if it's a closed loop and they're not, or they're generating their own electricity, then why do they need to be part of the grid?
1: Well, they're actually going to, I think, I don't know if it's a requirement, but they're promising that this will actually help with the grid. It will reinforce grid infrastructure and will actually lower electricity by 6%. Your costs for electricity. They'll be, so I think they're going to have to supply some electricity, if I understand it correctly, Rob.
27: Okay, so they're going to have an excess of electrical production.
1: I think that's the plan. I think so.
27: Do you know what the completion date is for this thing?
1: Within 2 or 3 years.
27: Yeah. I don't know. I just have a funny feeling that, you know, within 2 or 3 years, something.
1: Well,
27: totally
1: Meta's facing, they announced today, Meta thinks they're facing about $1.4 trillion in lawsuits from affecting youth mental health.
27: Not to mention the environmental studies, like they're just figuring out that sonar on submarines is affecting whales and stuff, you know? Like,
1: you're right, Rob. I mean, who knows? But I mean, these things are happening. It's not like this is the first. They've built them in a lot of other places, right? So
27: right. No, I'm not against but I think that, like other people have been saying, due diligence needs to be done on this. You can't just go in willy-nilly.
1: No, I agree. Yeah, I think so. And that's the concern. Are they doing okay? Thanks, Rob. Let's keep going with phone calls here. We got a bunch. I'm not surprised either. Janet in Calgary, you are on the air. Hi, Janet.
0: Hi. Yes, I am a landowner close to the proposed Indus AI beacon data center.
1: So the Wheatland County one.
0: This is in Rocky View County.
1: Okay, another one. Okay.
0: Just a couple of miles outside of the city limits on the east side of the city.
1: Okay, gotcha.
0: And I can relate to this thing where people were not informed and such like that. At the first meeting, there was two landowners. Because nobody was informed. At the one where they pushed it through, people were asking questions, and the Beacon Center, AI Beacon Center, people had, we'll get back to you, but it was already pushed through to change the land designation.
1: And so there was no consultation, very few people knew before it was announced.
0: Very few people knew before it ended up being pushed through.
1: Yeah.
0: And a lot of questions, you know, weren't answered. And the thing is, I mean, these data centers, you know, the amount of water, the amount of pollution they produce, because this one started as a to be powered up with the grid and solar.
1: Right.
0: And now it's a 1,400 gigawatt power, gas-powered generator that they're looking at putting in there, because the Alberta government said, now you got to bring your own power.
1: Okay. Okay.
0: So now you got the pollution. You got.
1: Yeah. Well, you got to bring your own power. You've got a generator. Okay, Jenna, I'm running out of time. I want to squeeze another call. That's another project I didn't even know about. We can follow up on that one though. Kim, you are on the air. Hi, Kim.
2: Hi, Shay. Thanks for taking my call.
1: Yeah, of course.
2: I'll come right out and say that separatism scares me, because I think that if Alberta separates, the U.S. is going to step in. Hearing about Meta setting this up in Alberta makes me think that we're even opening the door more to the U.S. having investments or being able to step in and take over Alberta. So I know that that's kind of a controversial thing, but I also appreciated hearing Rob's opinion about it becoming obsolete.
1: Yeah, possibly.
2: By the time it's actually built. But I got a sick feeling in my stomach when I read it this morning, the headline that Meta was going to be setting this up in Alberta. I just feel like it's more, we're in bed with the U.S., to put it bluntly, I guess. But thanks, that's it.
1: Okay, thanks, Kim. Yeah, I'm not there with you on that. I understand your concern. I'm not saying you're completely out to lunch. I don't think so. I think the original thought I had was, well, if you're Meta, do you want to do this with the uncertainty, right? Because we know, and we've talked a lot about how uncertainty over this separation thing has caused some businesses to say, do we really want to go there right now? Not knowing who, are we going to be dealing with Canadian rules and regulations? Or are we going to be dealing with something else? I mean, so to me, this is kind of the opposite of what you're saying in terms of either they don't think it's a concern, or it's not big enough to deter them. And in reality, geographically speaking, Alberta offers a lot. Okay, there's still so many people that want to talk about this. Here's the good news. We're going to keep going with your calls, okay? So you're just going to have to hang on over the news. When we come back, we will speak with you continuing about these data centers and let you know also that Nate Glubish, the minister who was there at the announcement yesterday, will join us at 12:30 today to talk about the province and, you know, consultation and all these sorts of things. So we'll keep going with your calls when we come back right after the news.
3: That was my third shot of tequila. How do I sound? 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Fact is, a lot of impaired drivers convince themselves they're sober because they sound okay. 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Here's a toast. 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
34: From the national newsroom of the Canadian Press, I'm Naira Ahmed. Two people have died following a shooting at Toronto's Salsa on St. Clair Festival on Saturday night. Police say five people were also injured while at the festival that celebrates Latin culture, food, and music. Toronto Mayor Olivia Chow offered her condolences to the families of the victims.
35: I'm deeply disturbed and angry about this reckless, irresponsible act of violence. And right in the middle of a festival attended by families, children, seniors, just beyond words, how disturbed I am.
34: Festival goers described a chaotic scene after shots were fired, with people running and screaming as police converged on the area of St. Clair Avenue West and Arlington Avenue at around 8 p.m. Any attendees with videos at the time of the shooting are being asked to contact police. Ford Motor Company and a union representing Canadian auto workers have struck a tentative deal. Details of the three-year labor contract are being kept under wraps until they can be presented to union members for ratification. It covers roughly 5,000 workers at five plants in southern Ontario and one in Alberta. After being ratified, the union is expected to start negotiations with other big American automakers, Stellantis and General Motors. Transport Canada has appointed an observer to help oversee the investigation into a train derailment northeast of Montreal last weekend. Canadian reporter Diana Messina has more.
4: The derailment happened on the edge of a residential neighborhood in Repentigny. Officials say no one was injured and no hazardous materials were spilled. However, 49 rail cars went off the tracks near homes along the railway. Transport Canada says rail safety inspectors are monitoring the response by CN Rail.
34: CN previously indicated its crews completely rebuilt the track and track bed before rail traffic resumed overnight from Tuesday to Wednesday. Additional repairs are also planned. A veteran pilot killed fighting a Northwest Territories wildfire is being remembered as an expert in his field who kept a cool head under stress.
8: Buffalo Airways says Robert McLeod made significant contributions to aerial firefighting across the country in a career that spanned more than 25 years. The company's Facebook post says McLeod was a Buffalo Airways bird dog captain for the past three seasons, where he worked with territorial and provincial wildfire agencies. McLeod and two firefighters on board a Turbo Commander 690 were killed when it crashed near Fort Simpson west of Yellowknife on June 24th while it was providing tactical support for a water bomber. Saskatchewan is grounding three wildfire planes of the same model, saying it's conducting a full review out of an abundance of caution. Tom Mitchell, The Canadian Press.
34: And Prime Minister Mark Carney spent Saturday night at the Calgary Stampede, where he ate mini donuts, watched chuck wagon races, and talked pipelines. This is The Canadian Press. In sports, the Toronto Blue Jays will aim to win their three-game weekend series in San Diego today. The Jays opened the series with a 5-3 win on Friday and lost 8-7 last night. Right-hander Kevin Gausman will be on the mound for the Jays today. The Saskatchewan Roughriders will be trying to grab a share of first place in the CFL's West Division when they host the Hamilton Tiger Cats tonight. They're down to the final four at the FIFA World Cup. France will face Spain on Tuesday in Arlington, Texas in one semifinal, while England and defending champion Argentina will square off in Atlanta on Wednesday in the other semifinal. The 9-3 Toronto Tempo will be aiming to snap a four-game WNBA losing streak today when they play the New York Liberty at the Bell Center in Montreal. And there are two Canadian soccer championship matches today. Vancouver FC will visit CF Montreal, while the Hamilton Forge FC hosts CS Saint Laurent in the other match. From the Canadian Press, I'm Naira Ahmed.
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1: Hey, good afternoon, Ontario, and good morning, Alberta, for yet another hour. Shea Gadam with you again today, and we're in the middle of a conversation about something that is affecting Canadians from coast to coast to coast right now, and that is data centers. And we have seen pushback in Vancouver. There was a huge, huge protest and pushback against a data center in Hamilton, where they actually said after all of the pushback, okay, we're going to bring in a moratorium. People are concerned about massive amounts of water and electricity use, and some jurisdictions, including Manitoba, have said, no, we're not doing it. Meanwhile, in Alberta, this was the announcement yesterday.
9: I'm happy to announce that Meta has announced plans to build its first Canadian data center in Alberta, representing an investment of more than $13 billion in our province. This is, yeah.
1: Premier Danielle Smith announcing that Meta will build a $13 billion data center in Alberta. She says it is one of the largest private sector investments in Canadian history. Will create 3,000 jobs during the construction phase, 300 full-time jobs going forward. The government of Alberta says it'll kick about $250 million every year back to the province in the form of royalties and taxes and other fees. On top of that, they're investing $60 million in local infrastructure, roads, water, things like that. But as we said, wading into some choppy waters when it comes to data centers. Canadians in all kinds of places in our country have said, we don't want this. We don't have confidence that it's not going to affect water. Meta says, no, don't worry. It's a closed-loop cooling system. We're not going to use any more water than your average golf course. Not a problem. Massive amounts of power draw. It is. It's enough. The equivalent of 800,000 to a million homes is how much. A million homes is how much this data center is going to use. But not going to be taking the electricity off Alberta's grid. You got to create your own. Okay, we're going to build a natural gas plant. Lots of natural gas, but we will generate our own electricity. Win-win, the province says, because now you're buying the natural gas too. Hold on, environmentalists say. Now you're increasing emissions. This is a very contentious issue. And as I say, in some provinces and some cities, they've said, that's it, we're not doing it. We're out. Some of these proposals in the United States, same thing, they've abandoned them, gave up, said, no, okay, fine, we'll go somewhere else. But they're coming to Alberta. There's about four in Alberta right now. There's other ones in other parts of the country. And the federal government says we need to orders of magnitude scale up the amount of data and data centers we have in this country in order to meet the demand that's coming in the future. And we want to be part of the future. We want to be on the cutting edge, the leading edge of it. You can give us a call, 1-800-663-0630. Good? Bad? Where do you stand on an issue that is affecting so many people in Canada right now? Let's go to Scott. Scott, you are on the air.
0: Hi, Shay. Thanks for taking my call. Great show today, by the way.
1: Thanks.
0: I guess the question I have is, when I look at the Alberta Major Projects website, we've got two major data centers that are listed for that area of the province. We've got the Beacon AI Data Center, and now we've got this Meta one. I don't know if they're the same data center or are they proposing
1: the Beacon Hill one? I think somebody just called. Isn't that east of Calgary? Rockyville?
0: No. Beacon's got a few.
1: Okay. Maybe more than one.
0: Major projects, but the one out by Gibbons is a $7 billion one, and then you've got Meta proposing this $13 billion one. I don't know if they're the same or if they're different. It'd be surprising to me to build two of that size in roughly the same area. When we look at $13 billion, that's a huge amount of investment. I mean, I worked up in Curl Lake. One phase of Curl Lake was $13 billion alone. So,
1: oh, it's a huge amount of money, yeah.
0: Yeah, that's a fantastic opportunity to put a lot of people to work.
1: Yep.
0: What I don't want to see is us flying people in from other parts of the country. I think there's enough people that are unemployed in our province that we should be using a local workforce if we're going to be building this thing.
1: Yeah, I mean, that'll be another consideration, Scott. You're right. I don't know about that. I mean, and the other thing is those are temporary construction jobs. Now, if you're a builder, who cares? All jobs are temporary, right? So I'm not saying that this is not, it's great. It's fantastic. 3,000 people involved in the construction of this facility. They're not the ongoing jobs. It drops to 300 in terms of ongoing. But like I say, it's a major project, and that's what construction is built around, right? Building major projects. Steve, you are on the air. Hi, Steve.
2: This might be a dumb question, but like the Sakina Reserve next to Calgary is 100 square miles, and they're putting in all the retail in that. If they wanted to put this in, besides making them probably the richest reserve in Canada, could anybody stop them? Because it's basically their land.
1: You're right.
2: There's the Gleeson Reserve.
1: Yeah, oh, sure. There's all kinds
2: and
1: of them.
2: There's one on the way to Medicine Hat, and it was never put into agricultural production. I always thought, man, do you know how much money that would generate for the reserve? The other thing that I'm not familiar with this term. I'll finish with this. What is an inaudible low hum?
1: Yeah, I guess it's like a low-frequency hum that you wouldn't necessarily hear but would be felt in other ways and perhaps by other animals.
2: Well, because I was looking at a Macintosh amp in the 90s, and that's the first time I heard it. They said, well, this does the frequencies you can't hear.
1: You can't hear, yeah.
2: I says, well, why do I need this tube amp to do that? And then when my wife found out it was $8,000, she said, no, anyway.
1: We've all been there, Steve.
2: But the thing is, if you can't can't hear it. How does that negatively impact? Because I remember when cell phones
1: were
2: going to give us all brain cancer.
1: Yeah, I know. I mean, it's a vibration, I think, Steve. I don't know for sure, but you ask AI. It'll tell you. If we can close the circle, we can go all the way around and bring it back to AI. Part of the comments here is, there's assurances being made by government and by Meta. Now, we're going to do this well, and we're not going to use power, and we're not going to use water, and everything's okay. And one of the questions was, well, how do we know? How do we know what this is going to look like? And the answer to that from the premier was, well, that's what this land was designed for. That's why we created Alberta's industrial heartland. It's designed for heavy industrial use. So some of the concerns that apply to other projects that might be more residential or closer to, populated areas and things like that. This area has literally been designed, zoned, and created for this. And the premier said, listen, this is an industrial area that's been established for 40 years. There were supposed to be 12 refineries on that site, the premier said. That's what this is for. So saying it's a different consideration than some of the ones like the Hamilton one, which, residents were like, we don't want this. Old Alberta, Vancouver, other places have said, no. We don't want this so close to where we live. Ian, you are on the air. Hi, Ian.
3: Hey, I just wanted to point out some of the discuss some of the number stuff. So there's a lot of reasons to be concerned about data centers,
1: yep.
3: Large data centers, but from what I'm hearing people calling in, there's an awful lot of just made-up stuff. So,
1: I'm sure you're right.
3: If the AI data center fails partway through because they failed to complete construction, and we're 80% of the way through the natural gas power plant being built, from my end, great. Thank you, Meta, for walking away from a pile of money. We'll have somebody else take it over and do something with it.
1: No, sure, you're right. And you know what? I think you make a really good point. I think we don't possibly know what this is going to look like a week from now, let alone a year from now. The way this technology moves so fast, we don't know.
3: Yeah. And then there's three other quick points that are directly related. The price of gas in Alberta is so incredibly cheap. And if you look at your bill, you'll find that it's not the usage that the consumption.
1: Transition.
3: It's the fixed cost.
1: Yeah,
3: right?
1: That's right.
3: So people that are worried about natural gas in Alberta, again, another fictional problem. All that being said, I trust Meta about as much as I like Mark Zuckerberg's haircut.
1: Yep.
3: So
1: you're absolutely right.
3: I don't trust them at all. I don't like the company. But here's the actual numbers I'm thinking of. $13 billion for this data center? Wrong. That is not what Alberta will get. I don't know the actual number, but I'll put a substantial amount of money, I'll bet a substantial amount of money, that 90-some percent of it's going to NVIDIA and HP for making the servers.
1: The hardware within the facility.
3: $13 billion, okay, that's a great number, but it doesn't mean anything. It doesn't mean anything for Alberta.
1: Well, the minister's going to join us in about an hour, Ian, and I will ask him that question, how much of that directly goes to Alberta. Right now, I've got to take a break. Your calls when we come back after this.

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11: Yeah, Shea Gannam with you. We're talking AI data centers, and they have become quite the, I don't know if I want to characterize it as a controversy in Canada, but contentious, how about that? A lot of people with a lot of differing opinions, and of course, what spurred the conversation today is the announcement of one of the bigger ones to ever be announced, certainly in Canada, and it's Meta, which is the company, one of the biggest companies on the planet. They are the people behind Facebook and Instagram and WhatsApp. They're giants. I mean, tech giants. One of the very biggest, probably top 5. And they're going to build this monstrous facility just to the north of Edmonton. $13 billion. Provincial government says. And there's a lot of opposition to data centers. but that's a lot of money. It's a lot of investment. Take a look at the text line. If we continue to block companies coming to invest in Canada, those companies will simply go elsewhere. Quote, there is a business case for data centers. More importantly, global investment in Canada, which is down 300% since 2015. Just do it. That is the argument. We need to see these kinds of economic drivers happening in this country. I don't know if you can go to just do it. That's the issue. And even, you know, we spoke with guests earlier talking who are leading up opposition to ones in their particular communities. It's not necessarily we don't want to see the data centers. We just want it to be done in a way that it, as residents, as people who live there, we can be reasonably assured that it's not going to have a negative impact. I saw a lady on the television news last night in the area where this is going to be built saying, hey, as long as it's helpful and not harmful, we need to do these kinds of things. That's kind of where I am. If we can do this in a way where we can capitalize on the economic upside and be part of the AI generation and the AI future, we need to do it. But it needs to be done responsibly. And I don't know how responsible some of these things are. And I certainly hear some of the concerns people have. Christian, you are on the air. Hello, Christian.
12: Hey, Shay. How are you?
11: Great. How are you?
12: Good. I was wondering, what is the purpose of all these data centers, and why did they have to be so massive? Like, we've had server rooms forever, but I don't remember them being so massive.
11: Yeah, no, I mean, fair point. But they're used for so many different things. In terms, just to power AI is it takes a tremendous amount of computing capacity, right? And some of it is used for things like that you would be normally aware, like financial things like that. But in terms of just the amount of computing power that's needed for the generation of artificial intelligence, and it can be pictures, it can be videos. I mean, you know what it does, right? It just takes a lot more computing power than anything we've ever done before.
12: Okay. Well, fair enough then. Okay.
11: Yeah, that's what it's for. I mean, we've never used computers the way we use them now with AI. We've never put that kind of demand on them and the things that they can do. It's a tremendous, tremendous draw. It takes a ton of energy. Rob, you are on the air. Go ahead, Rob.
13: Hey there. A couple of quick points here. One of them, if we're trying to get away from using fossil fuels and so on, how come they're able to get a natural gas power plant to power this thing instead of having to go green?
11: Well, that's part of the argument. The Pembina Institute came out and said yesterday, why aren't we using renewables to be doing this? You're just going to be increasing emissions and creating more of the problems you're talking about, Rob.
13: Exactly. And then the other one is that it's kind of a little bit ironic that Meta wants to set this up in Canada, yet they're not willing to pay into the thing where we can share local news on their platform. So you're not allowed to see news not only from Canada, but when friends of mine in other countries post news items, I can't see it because I'm in Canada. So
11: yeah, no, fair point, Rob. You're right. I mean, I've got all kinds of... I'm not a fan of Meta. Not a fan of Meta in any way, sharing. I think what they've done to society in terms of their social media is catastrophic, but they're doing it and they're building it. And then there's the other concern, like, what are they, this is all for them, right? This data center that won't be used for any of the other applications for artificial intelligence in Canada. This is strictly a Meta facility. What are they doing with all that data, right?
13: Yeah. And, you know, I think if anything, they should be forced to pay into the media thing and allow people on their platforms in Canada to see and share news items.
11: Yeah, I wouldn't disagree as a guy. I mean, I was front row to that battle, as you well know, Rob, for many, many years. I would simply say this. Don't get your news from social media, especially not Facebook. Don't believe anything that you see on Facebook. I mean, not to put too fine a point on it, but if you're going to Facebook or even Twitter or any of these places for news, a lot of what you're going to encounter is, frankly, not true. And that's part of the reason we're in the mess that we're in, I think. Darcy, you're on the air. Hi, Darcy.
14: Hey, so someone called in earlier and said, like, you know, this could become obsolete in 2 years. Let's not be crazy, okay? Data centers aren't going to go obsolete in 2 years. Though the hardware inside the data center is replaced every 5 years, that infrastructure will be around for decades. And just to clarify, like, what does the data center do? There's three things that they do. There's computer power, which is like... your AI stuff, your photos and stuff, advertising.
11: Yep, yep.
14: Then there's the storage portion. So, like, for Meta, their stuff is going to be, it's going to be Facebook and Instagram mostly, right? So all of your videos, messages, all that stuff that goes into the cloud, it has to go somewhere. And that's where it would go to, is that data center.
11: Yep, you're right. And messages and all that stuff. They keep it all.
14: 100%. And then the third thing is networking, right? So these computers got to talk to each other and they got to do their calculations, because when you send something through Facebook, when you upload a picture, it's all calculations that, you're getting into like the really goofy stuff.
11: Exactly, yeah. You know, but you're right. It is.
14: So that's what it's doing, right? So this will never become obsolete. Yes, in every 5 years, you can bet that they're probably doing a hardware upgrade.
11: Yeah, and turn that over.
14: But that infrastructure will be there for decades.
11: Yeah, Darcy, right? I think you're right. It's kind of the engine that powers it all, and that won't go away. Corey in Edmonton, you're on the air. Hi, Corey.
15: Hey, Jay.
11: Hi.
15: I just haven't heard if anyone's mentioned how much fresh water these data centers use. I did some research, and it said they could use upwards of a Sylvan Lake's worth of fresh water every year. I'm not sure if that's true.
11: I think some of them can, depending on how they do it. Now, in this particular one that we're talking about just outside of Edmonton, the Meta announcement yesterday, they said, we've got a closed-loop water cooling system. We won't be using any more water than your average golf course in Alberta. That's what they said.
15: Okay.
11: So they've got a different system in place. But yeah, that's absolutely a concern, Corey, that a lot of people are raising. I'm going to try and get Daryl on here. Well, we've still got a couple of seconds. Go ahead, Daryl.
16: Hey, good morning, Shay.
11: Hi.
16: When it comes to big business projects that governments are announcing, the issues are becoming is that we don't trust these companies, we don't trust our governments, that we're doing business with, you know, companies that we don't find accountable, same with the government.
11: Mm-hmm.
16: So when you have, like, the UCP, who has its lowest rate of accountability, combined with Meta, who also has probably had its lowest rate in Canada.
11: Very low, yeah.
16: You're going to get massive amounts of, opposition to these things, because we have a very strong history in Alberta of these big projects coming in, saying things, and then doing mass damage.
11: Yep.
16: Like, you can look at things about abandoned oil wells.
11: Daryl, I got to get out to a break, but I couldn't agree more. These are not companies that, have proven to be the most socially responsible. In fact, quite the opposite. We're going to talk about that when we come back, in terms of artificial intelligence and some of the harms that it does, and how the Canadian government is trying to come up with some laws to protect us.

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14: All right, welcome back, everybody. Shea Gannam with you here as we continue this conversation around artificial intelligence. We were just dealing with how it's powered and data centers and how Canadians seem to be getting more and more concerned about this, even as projects continue to come online or proposed to come online, including the massive one in Alberta. So AI is, we've been told repeatedly, the future. And a lot of people warn about the risks that come with it. And you can take it all the way to a Terminator scenario if you want, and that's trying to predict what happens in the future, but it's a very real concern for a lot of people. But we also know there are modern day, right now, impacts that AI has brought about that have been negative. You can talk about job loss. We've had conversations about that, but there's something even more intimate that has a lot of people upset, and that is You can use artificial intelligence, and people have used artificial intelligence, to basically generate photos, videos, audio, whatever you want, that will depict pretty much anybody that you want doing anything that you want them to do, even though they never did. It's called deepfakes. And they're getting to the point now where you'd be hard-pressed to really tell if what you're looking at is fake, real. There's no way of knowing. Don't have to think too long and too hard about how that can negatively impact people in a great many ways. And our government has tried to come up with a policy to protect Canadians. To talk to us about that, we have Elizabeth Sargent with us. She's a freelance journalist based in Toronto and wrote a great piece about this at The Walrus. You can read it at thewalrus.ca. Elizabeth, thanks so much for being with us today. I really do appreciate your time.
9: Yeah, thank you so much for having me. I'm really keen to speak about this issue. Yeah,
14: great piece. I loved it. Learned a ton. So let's start there. We're going to be talking about deep fake nudes, which, like I say, you know, is artificial AI generated pictures. But what are we talking about here? And just how big of an issue has it become? Quite a big issue already, right?
9: Yeah, this is a huge issue in Canada. And so my article really spotlights especially intimate images when it comes to deepfakes, which is an issue that has affected young people across Canada from Calgary to Charlottetown. And upon my research, I've just seen that like nearly half of Canadians have encountered deepfakes or altered images online. And just like huge, huge numbers of young people have, you know, had them made of them without their consent, which is pretty terrifying, I would say.
14: Yeah, it is. So basically what we're talking about here is you can create what appears to be a nude photograph of, well, literally anybody, really. Mm-hmm. It's artificially generated, but you'd have no way of knowing that.
9: 100%. And it's actually quite disturbing how realistic these images are. These apps are really, really intelligent. And they can take just a picture of you off your Instagram, completely remove your clothing, and kind of match the lighting and the pose of the original photo. So it's really hard for people to determine what is a real nude image and what is not. So it's quite disturbing.
14: And like you say, terrifying. Obviously, for obvious reasons. So now the government has come up with a law, and I think it's actually going to come into force this month, if I remember correctly, that will make it a criminal offense to distribute these kinds of images, right? Tell us about the law. First of all, what does it specifically outlaw?
9: Yeah, so Bill C-16, which is also known as the Protecting Victims Act, was introduced in December, and it officially received royal assent in June, so it'll come into effect in July. And so what it does is modifying the original criminal code, Section 162.1, which already criminalizes publishing, distributing, and selling intimate images of a person without their consent. So this bill has allowed it so the criminal code can update it to include the language that basically implies that it can also be AI generated. So the law was originally created to go against, you know, revenge porn, and now it's included so that if someone makes an AI sent, so this bill has allowed it so the criminal code can update it to include the language that basically implies that it can also be AI generated. So the law was originally created to go against, you know, revenge porn, and now it's included so that if someone makes an AI image of you in a

0: intimate images of someone, it still doesn't really prosecute the people who are generating these images and just using these apps to create these images without other people's consent, which I think is quite an issue.
1: I think you're right, and I think that this is important in a way because we've had court cases in this country where judges have been asked to rule on AI generated intimate images and have said, well, it's fake. Nobody did anything wrong, right? Like, based on the law that we're looking at, there's actually been cases where people weren't held accountable for doing this because they weren't actual photos, correct?
0: Yeah, that's totally correct. There was a case in Ontario, which is RVRK, basically in which, a woman went to court. Her husband had used AI to put, an image of her face on a nude body and then another image of her face on a body where she was just like in her bra. And the judge still didn't criminally prosecute him just because, he had made them. But at the time, the laws didn't explicitly say generated. So he basically implied that, he can't really shoehorn these horrible images into a definition because the images are bad. The law still has to kind of catch up with these cases. It's disturbing.
1: So it's a step forward in that area. Like you say, it doesn't deal with the creation part. And of course, I always worry about this, Elizabeth, when you talk about any of this kind of technology or anything like that, trying to regulate it, great, bring forward all the laws that you want. Actually enforcing them becomes very, very difficult to do, right? Because, do you think that's where we are with this? Anonymous accounts, they spread around the internet within seconds. Like, is it enforceable, I guess?
0: That's a great question. I guess we'll have to see. I will say, though, with a lot of the experts and advocates that I've spoken with, that is the biggest issue. It's that you can put a law in place, but when it comes to tracking down who actually is creating these images and where they are in the world, that's a whole other story. Because if someone in another country creates these images and those laws aren't in place in that country, that's going to be a huge issue. Also, as you said, these spread very, very fast. And since the criminal code doesn't specifically outline how fast an app like Facebook or Twitter has to take down this image, that also creates a big gap and allows a lot of room for these pictures to continue to spread. So even though this law has come into effect and hopefully, urges people to stop creating and distributing these images, there's still a lot of room for people to get away with this.
1: And that brings me to another point, and you talk about it in your article. So first of all, trying to find people who've done this, trying to, it's a very, very, very difficult task. But it says nothing about the social media platforms where this is spread or the apps where these are generated. Like, there is no burden put on these tech companies to actually do the responsible thing, right? It all falls almost entirely on the user.
0: 100%. And we've seen that time and time again. In fact, Facebook advertises some of these applications, which I think is possibly the most disturbing. So not only are the creators of these apps not being held accountable, the social media sites that promote these apps also aren't being held accountable. So it's kind of like we're telling individual users, hey, don't do this, this is bad. But then young people are constantly seeing an influx of these advertisements where they know that this app is accessible and it's usable and it's still getting millions and millions of visits a month. So there's no accountability being held for the creators of these apps, and there's a lot of different apps. It's really shocking the diverse amount of apps that people can easily accessible. And there's no law that's telling these huge companies like Facebook or X that, hey, you can't promote these applications, even though the people who are using these applications, if they distribute these images, are breaking a law. So it's really complex.
1: It is. It's so difficult to try and regulate these sorts of things. I always try and tell myself, well, at least we're talking about it, and maybe it builds into something from here. I mean, are you hopeful that this is just the start and we may find a way to regulate this in a meaningful way? Or is that possible? What do you think about the future? Where are we headed with this stuff?
0: That's a really difficult question. I want to be an optimist, and I want to say that I hope that creating and spreading deepfake imagery becomes as taboo as it would be that revenge porn is, because, this law is kind of a modification of the law against revenge porn. And I do hope that it does, scare people now that

0: there's actually like an actual offense and there's jail time that they can serve. But on the other hand, I think unless these creators of these apps and these social media sites are held accountable, I feared there won't be much change, because it's just, I think the accessibility is the biggest part. And I think it also has something to do maybe with the culture of a younger generation where they feel like this is okay. So as much as I'd love to say like this law rocks and, you know, this is going to really make a change, I think we have to see it in practice. We have to see people who take this to court, people who go to the police and get an answer and feel some sort of justice. So it's hard to say for now. I would say I'm slightly hopeful, but I'm interested to see how this develops for sure.
1: Yeah, exactly. We'll have to see where we're going from here. But like you say, it's a start. Okay, it's better than nothing. Maybe not much better than nothing, but time will tell. Elizabeth, thanks so much for the chat. I really do appreciate your time.
0: Yeah, thank you so much. It was a pleasure speaking with you.
1: Yeah, thank you so much. Elizabeth Sargent, freelance journalist based in Toronto. And again, I encourage you to read her piece. Canada has a new law to stop deepfake nudes. Will it work? You can read it at thewalrus.ca. And again, this is the issue that we have when it comes to not just artificial intelligence, but social media and anything that happens on the internet. And now we're scrambling to try and, you know, regulate and bring in rules and all this sort of stuff. Literally, the horses have left the barn, right? So now you're trying to play catch-up here, and you're playing catch-up against something that moves so fast, we don't even know where it's going to be tomorrow. It's a real mess. It's really, really tough. We'll see. Like I say, you don't want the perfect get in the way of the good, as they say. Doing something is better than doing nothing. My fear is it's very little more than nothing, but perhaps it's a start. And if nothing else, you know, if you're a parent or a grandparent, it raises it to a conversation where maybe people start to go, geez, what's going on here? Maybe I should be taking a look at what's happening. At the very least, that wouldn't hurt. 1-800-663-0630. We're going to take a quick break. We'll be back with more of your phone calls right after this.
2: 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Elks football is back on 880 CHED. 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
1: All right, Shay Gannum with you here. So we continue chatting about AI. Boy, it's been an AI-heavy show today, hasn't it? Lots going on. Major data centers, Canadians pushing back against those. Canada bringing in a new law to try and protect Canadians from deep fake nudes. Good heavens. 1-800-663-0630. Let's go to Greg. Hello, Greg. You're on the air.
9: Hey, good day, Shay. You know, I think we're in for a world of hurt with this AI. I know it's going to bring good things, but let's face it, just like the internet and social media, we're humans. Humans have this track record of sort of stepping in it, yep, with looking at the long-term negative impacts on anything. Companies, they'll come to you, they'll dangle their shiny new carrot in front of you, and we chase it, and, you know, they introduce us to this AI with the ChatGPT, and we go on there, we have fun. Oh, look what I can create, this thing. So they get you hooked like a druggie, right? And then you can talk about these laws. Well, I don't care what law they say they're putting in place. Let's face it, criminals, they don't care about laws. They're going to break them. Like, we already have a revolving door of criminal released on the streets for just ordinary, everyday crimes. So nothing's going to come of that. It sounds great, right? It sounds great. Oh, we're going to do this. We're really going to clamp down. No, like you said, Shane, the horse is out of the barn.
1: That's the thing about, and you know what? It's different today than it was yesterday. This stuff is moving at lightning speed, Greg, and we're trying to play catch up. And I don't know if you can. I really and truly don't.
9: No, I agree with you. It's out of the, yeah, we're not going to catch up to this. We're going to suffer the impacts, guaranteed, mark my word, and you're saying the same thing. We're going to look at this in 5 years when this thing really takes root, and you're going to have people, maybe in some cases, you know, they're going to be forced to have these, big data centers. I've heard some things in Michigan. I listened to some Michigan radio shows, and there's a big thing going on in there. They actually had a, I can't remember where it was. I think it was sort of a Traverse or something, Michigan, where they had somebody, approach them for one of the data centers, and the community took them to task.
1: Oh, yeah, yeah. They've given up in a few different places, Greg. They had plans, and the community pushback became so strong that they said, okay, forget it. We'll go somewhere else. We're out. We're done. I think it was Alabama where there was one they were going to do, and they said, no, we're out. We're not going to do it.
9: Yeah, so they're going to be up against that.
1: There's no doubt. I mean, people have concerns about it. Greg, I'm going to try and get some more calls on here before we run out of time. But yeah, this is the thing about these data centers. At one time, it was like, oh, we got to get these data centers. We got to build these data centers. And governments, and like the federal government, this is a major, major, major push by the federal government to build these data centers, to be on the leading edge of AI and the infrastructure and all of it. And now that we're starting to see some of these things appear and be proposed, we're seeing pushback all over the country from people that live by them saying, yeah, no, we're not interested in these data centers. So like Greg said, this stuff moves so fast, maybe we get out in front of ourselves a little bit. Let's go to Gary in Calgary. Hi, Gary, you're on the air.
14: Hey, how are you today?
1: I'm great. How are you?
14: Oh, good. I was golfing with a fellow the other day who's been involved with AI for, at least 15 years. He has some very interesting stories how he tried to protect some Saskatchewan companies which did their own stupid stuff. But he made a comment. He said he was at a conference a number of years ago, and it was a five-star general in the U.S. was talking. And this guy said, you know, the next war will not be 250,000 guys on the ground, drones or anything. It's going to be AI.
1: Oh, sure.
14: And what's going to happen, and he's talking about Russia, China, who are the worst offenders in this, they can go, good example, the Hoover Dam. They can hack the Hoover Dam, bang, wipe it out, floods, kills 350,000 people. You've got to stay ahead of the game.
1: But we're so far behind, though, Gary, already.
14: Sorry?
1: We're already so far behind. We're not. You can't stay ahead if you never have been ahead.
14: Oh, totally agree. So, the negative people out there have to think a little bit deeper. I'm against, replacing jobs.
1: Yeah.
14: That aspect of it. But
1: that's already happening. It's already happening, yeah. Yeah, Gary, thanks. Sure. I appreciate it. Your line's a little noisy. You can read and watch so much about AI, but I mean, there's a lot of companies that I think, I'm going to say Ford, I could be wrong. Might have been General Motors. I don't know. But one of these major corporations has tried to hire back a bunch of the people that they had replaced with AI and said, we're not there yet. It's not replaceable. But Elon Musk has said that in the future, and I don't know how many years down the road he's looking, we're all going to have sort of a personal robot, right? An AI-powered robot that is going to be your own personal, well, not butler, surgeon, mechanic, plumber, cook. Like, they will be capable of doing all of those things. So, how do you stay ahead of that? Like I say, it's already there. Bob, you're on the air. Hi, Bob.
15: Hi, can you hear me okay?
1: Gotcha, yeah, you bet, yeah.
15: Oh, okay. Yeah, thank you for 770. I appreciate the talk show.
1: Oh, great. Okay, thanks for listening.
15: Since Calgary has lost two other radio stations due to proliferation and exploitation.
1: Okay, I hear you. I've only got a minute, Bob.
15: So these data centers are just more investment from Bay Street, Wall Street, that come in and decide it's exploitation, proliferation of Alberta resources. And we need secondary manufacturing. We need tertiary in this province. We cannot continue to exist without that. That movement has to exist. We cannot have investment coming in and decisions by Carney and Smith making decisions with Canada East pipeline. Those are not benefiting Alberta, period. The population...
1: I don't know where you're coming from, Rob. I got to get to a break, but I mean, it's literally the premier of Alberta. It's a $13 billion investment in Alberta, one of the largest private capital investments in this country's history. So... exploitation and whatever that word. Okay, fair enough. I do appreciate the call. I've got to take a break, though. Okay, we'll be back with more right after this.

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12: This is Global News. It is 6 o'clock. I'm Zach Ferguson. It is 13 degrees, heading up to 24 today and up to 25 tomorrow. A massive Friday night storm has left a trail of destruction in and around Edmonton. Heavy wind, rain, and hail caused flash flooding, fallen trees, and property damage all around the city. Greg McGowan with City Operations says several city facilities were also closed due to the flooding.
13: Some of our rec centers, TELUS World of Science, Commonwealth, Peter Hemingway,
1: Grand Trunk Fitness Center. I could go on. There was quite a few.
13: Crews were in cleanup mode Saturday morning. However, a similar storm hit Saturday afternoon, doing even more damage. City says it's received hundreds of damage reports to 311 since Friday, but they're encouraging people to report anything new. Premier Danielle Smith is trying to ease concerns about the recently announced $13 billion AI data center in Sturgeon County. Premier says that there's many industries that require water, and the center use is no different from fracking and oil sand developments. Smith says on 880 Chad's your province of premier. She understands the concerns, but is confident this is the right move.
14: I think what's happened is everyone's gone on Twitter and looked at the worst case scenarios that are happening in other jurisdictions. And guess what? So have we. We did the same thing for the last 2 years, and we wanted to make sure that we weren't going to end up with the same problems. So with the Sturgeon one, I feel very confident that not only will it not impact power prices, it'll bring them down.
13: Smith says the center will use the same amount of water as a typical golf course, which Sturgeon County has 14 of. A shooting in Toronto's popular Salsa and St. Clair Festival on Saturday killed 2 men, injured at least 4 others, and sent thousands running for safety. Toronto Deputy Chief Frank Berrio says there was an exchange of gunfire shortly after 8 p.m. that the investigation is ongoing. No arrests have been made in the shooting, although 2 firearms have been recovered. Ford and Unifor have reached a tentative deal, although details will be shared later.
15: Unifor covers roughly 5,000 workers at 5 plants in southern Ontario and 1 in Alberta. Negotiations began at the end of last month. At the same time, deals at all 3 of the big American automakers, including Stellantis and General Motors, were set to expire. The union opted to negotiate with Ford first and is expected to begin with the other 2 automakers after the Ford agreement is ratified. Naira Ahmed, The Canadian Press.
13: Fashion took a bold new direction yesterday on the White Ave Art Walk. The annual Goodwill Fashion Show tore up the runway with a secondhand market followed by models walking the runway. This year's event was themed a fairy tale fashion show and featured designs based on fairy tales from upcycled clothing. Doug Roxborough with Goodwill Industries of Alberta says and explains how the show works.
16: What this fashion show is we actually have our mission participants, people that participate in our employment programs and people that have disabilities, they're the ones walking the runway today, and they're showcasing all the donated items that come through our stores in a very fashionable way.
13: This is the Goodwill Fashion Show's 5th year. Moving to 880 Ched Sports and the CFL, the Calgary Stampeders lost 38-37 last night, stopping their mini-win streak. Looking at games today, the Hamilton Degrecats will be in Regina taking on the Saskatchewan Roughriders. In the World Cup, we are down to the Final Four. France will face Spain on Tuesday in 1 semifinal, while England and defending champion Argentina will square off on Wednesday in the other. Moving to baseball, the Toronto Blue Jays, 5 games under .5, will aim to win their 3-game weekend series in San Diego. Moving to 880 Ched weather, we do have a mainly sunny day in Edmonton as we're getting up to a high of 24 degrees. The clear skies will follow us into the evening as we dip down to an overnight low of 10. Tomorrow, a high of 25 with more sun. Tuesday, some sunny skies and a high of 26. Finally, on Wednesday, some sun and clouds and a high of 28 degrees. Right now, though, in Edmonton, we are sitting at 14 degrees. I'm Zach Ferguson. Your next scheduled newscast will be at 7 on 880 Ched.
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19: Welcome back to the program. Good morning. If you're just joining us, it has been a very tense night in Toronto. This just hours after multiple people injured, 2 people passing away, a shooting at a major festival, Salsa on St. Clair. And police saying the shooting happened just after 8 p.m. in the area of St. Clair Avenue West and Arlington Avenue. And again, this is during the annual street festival that draws very large crowds to Midtown Toronto. Now, for the rest of Canada who's just waking up this morning, obviously this is front page news in Toronto, but this will be front page news across the country because this is just the latest in a string of violent attacks, brazen attacks. You got to remember, only 3 weeks removed from the Montreal shooting. And if you think of what happened in Vancouver last year with the Filipino Community Festival attack and what's happening this morning as investigators continue to work to try to find any answers to what happened yesterday in Toronto, this is becoming a challenge for festivals. And we'll get into that before this show is done. But more than anything, Hank Edzinga is going to join us. He's a longtime Toronto police detective. He'll join us in about 15 minutes' time. But let's get into the actual press conference. We've got some fresh audio from last night. The police and Mayor Olivia Chow in Toronto were in front of the cameras to speak to this. This was, again, literally just a couple of hours after it looks. And at first they said that there was an active shooter. That has since been remedied. I won't steal all the thunder from the audio, but it looks like it was two combatants that were going back and forth right in the middle of a busy crowd. Here's Deputy Chief Frank Barreto on what happened.

0: individuals have been transported to local hospitals with serious injuries. Two firearms were recovered at the scene. This was a very active and chaotic scene. At times, there was some concern of an active shooter. That turned out not to be the case. As you can imagine, the information is flowing very, very quickly when something like this is unfolding.
1: Okay, so you can tell that this literally happened just minutes after everybody cleared out from St. Clair. You can still hear the helicopters above in some of the audio that I'm going to play for you in this segment. So masses of police and masses of first responders all descending on St. Clair. You got to remember, they said that there was roughly 13 to 14,000 people at this festival during this shooting. So this wasn't just two guys walking down the street. This was right in the middle of a very, very big and busy festival in downtown Toronto. Here's Mayor Olivia Chow and her thoughts on the situation.
2: I'm deeply disturbed and angry about this reckless, irresponsible act of violence right in the middle of a festival attended by families, children, seniors, just beyond words how disturbed I am.
1: So one of the questions, getting back to Deputy Chief Frank Barreto, was what precipitated this? And here's his response.
0: So it's very difficult to say with certainty what precipitated this. I can tell you that there was an exchange of gunfire between individuals and that two firearms were recovered. But as I said, investigators are piecing it all together. This is a very chaotic scene. I think we had something in the neighborhood of 13,000 people participating in this festival, so it's crowded. I mean, just the brazen, despicable quality of this exchange here, the amount of danger to the members of the public, as the mayor commented, is just so unacceptable. But we will piece together some of those bits of information, and when we're able to share it with the public, we certainly will.
1: Okay, so just as this was wrapping up, this was probably about a 6-7 minute press conference. You had all the, Toronto Police Department brass. You had Mayor Olivia Chow. Deputy Mayor Mike Cole was there as well, in support of Olivia Chow and those around the community. He's from that community, and here were his thoughts.
3: We just want to say how disgusting this is, this gangster violence in a peaceful family festival. We had this for 15 years, no problems, and to shoot up a festival indiscriminately, these thugs must be caught, no bail, put them away for 20 years. This threatens all of our public events. This has got to stop.
1: Yeah, and I think that's what people in Toronto are waking up to this morning. I think yesterday was a little disbelief, and today people are kind of pissed off, and rightly so. You should be angry, because the shootings aren't just tragic. And again, two people passing away, four injured. That is the latest data that we have, and there's a number out there that is circulating that we have not at Global News confirmed yet. So we are going to go with what we have heard from the police as of this conversation. The shooting's not just tragic, but they're a sign that the system is failing in basic ways. The public has heard years of promises about safer communities, stronger gun laws, better enforcement, better prevention, yada, yada, yada. But the same kind of incidents keep happening. And we've heard from Doug Ford. Mark Carney also tweeted out his condolences and his frustrations with this. So everybody's going to come out with the proverbial stuff on X and on social media. But the reality is the anger now makes sense, because many of these shootings involve warning signs that have either been missed, or weapons that should not have been there in the first place, or people who were already known to police, and no system has intervened. I don't know. Like I said, I prepared for this segment and said, let's just go back over the past year and talk about what we've now seen. Because now the Toronto Salsa on St. Clair Festival adds its name to a laundry list of shootings and mass attacks over the past year in this country. Tumbler Ridge, back in February. 9 people dead, including the shooter. Vancouver's Filipino Lapu-Lapu Festival in April of last year. 11 people killed at that outdoor festival. You have the Toronto pub shooting back in 2025. You had a multiple homicide in Ottawa. We had Montreal just a couple of weeks ago. You had the mosque shooting back in Quebec City. I mean, that's a little dated, but I'm just saying, like, these are all red flags. All of them. And I think the frustrating thing here is because the response often feels too slow. And I could go into the whole StatsCan report that's showing that firearm-relevant violent crimes remain a serious issue. The numbers, the data, it's all right there. including repeated contacts with police by some accused persons, which suggests that even the violence is being driven by a relatively small number of high-risk people. So what does that mean? That means prevention and intervention matters. And when they fall short, the public notices, and sometimes the public falls victim. So the anger is not really just emotional. It's pretty practical, and it comes from the sense that these shootings, they're preventable. And the warning signs are often there. But yet it's Canadians who keep paying the price because these solutions are just moving too slowly. And again, I wasn't expecting to get up on my soapbox here, but this is my home. I'm from Toronto. And so when I see a festival that is meant to bring families and communities together, and then all of a sudden you've just got this quote-unquote gang violence, and you can't just shrug your shoulders and add it to the list. At some point, there has to be the break line. You've got to end the chapter before you start the next chapter. And I really hope that if Doug Ford and Olivia Chow and Mark Carney and all the powers that be are serious about this, that maybe they use this as a pretty significant indicator that it's time to get tough. It's time to get serious. I will say this, and I will echo what Mayor Olivia Chow said in one of the clips that I played earlier. The first responders and the police were there immediately. This was already a well-policed event. So as you had many of these bystanders that were running away from this, you actually had Toronto police officers running towards the gunshots. And I don't think that gets enough credit. That's a big deal. Trying to protect, trying to save. And again, all of the information coming in piece by piece, we will, throughout the entire morning here, even though this is a national program, we will work to try and bring everybody in Ontario and everybody in this country the latest news as this becomes more and more available. But again, as the sun rises on the East Coast and in Toronto in particular, three different crime scenes actively being scoured right now. They're asking anybody for information, and there's a boatload of it on social media. You don't have to do anything more than put in Toronto shooting and see all the different videos that are out there. But Toronto police need your support on that. All right, how does this investigation proceed the day after a shooting? Hank Edzinga is going to join us. He's a 640 Toronto crime specialist. He's a former Toronto cop. He's got 34 years on the force. We're going to get into the logistics behind the scenes. I've told you the basics. I've told you what happened yesterday. Now let's get into the investigation. We'll talk with Hank on the other side of the break. I'm Rob Fay. Good morning, Canada. 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
1: Welcome back to the program. Lots of texts and lots of emails coming into the program already as the sun rises, making its way out towards the West Coast. Good morning to the rest of the country. We're focusing in on a shooting last night in Toronto at the Salsa on St. Clair Festival, right in the heart of the city. And it has definitely raised some eyebrows and got a lot of people wondering what the heck is going on when it comes to gun crime and gun violence in this country. Hank Edzinga is a 640 Toronto crime specialist. He's a former Toronto police inspector joining us here. Hank, welcome to the program.
2: Hey, good morning, Rob. Thanks for having me on.
1: Oh, you know, I wish it was under better circumstances, but let's get into this from an investigation perspective, because I've given everybody the particulars in the last segment, but in the first few hours after a shooting like this, what are police trying to lock down first?
2: Well, they've got to secure the crime scene, and the crime scene is huge, and we're seeing a lot of video this morning of people still trying to get into that scene, and people upset because some of the bars are actually blocked off along St. Clair that the police are going to be investigating. So they've got to lock down that crime scene, and almost sadly, Toronto police are getting very, very good at this, at responding to these mass shootings and locking down these crime scenes properly. So you're going to see several blocks on St. Clair and possibly some side streets blocked off. There's some ballistic evidence at the scene, obviously, and from what I hear, a couple of firearms are recovered on the street. So the forensics folks are going to be focused on that. And of course, you've got a scene at a hospital as well, where one of the victims was transported before he was declared deceased. So a lot going on there, and obviously a lot of video is shot at the scene, not only from commercial premises along the route, but also people with cell phone cameras and, you know, some residential cameras on some of the side streets. So all of that has to be gathered. And I imagine the entire homicide squad was probably called last night and told all hands on deck, if you're available, come on out and help out with this investigation. So we'll see where it goes from there. And of course, a lot of good messaging put out to the media to try and attract those tips. Which I'm sure are already piling in, but investigators are going to have their hands full for the next several days sorting this out and hopefully getting somebody in custody for the shooting.
1: I'd be curious to know from your perspective, that crime scene must be difficult because, I mean, you're right smack in the middle of a festival and you're looking for, you know, like you said, ballistics on the ground, little microscopic things that can help maybe bring this investigation together. Is that one of the tougher crime scenes just because of the masses that were there moments earlier?
2: Yeah, it really is. And trying to secure several city blocks. I mean, the most extreme example, of course, is the massacre on Yonge Street back in 2018, where the crime scene itself was 2.5 kilometers long. And trying to control that size of a geographic area is very, very tough. And like I said, Toronto police are starting to get very, very good at it and locking it down, but definitely very difficult. And you really don't know where your crime scene begins and where it ends. So you have to make that scene as big as possible at the outset and then reduce it as your investigation progresses. But very, very difficult with an outdoor scene. Thankfully, we're not seeing a snowstorm or a mass, a bad rainstorm or anything like that this time of year. It's going to be sunny and clear, so hopefully they don't lose any evidence to the elements. But they're going to have their hands full just forensically for several days in that scene.
1: Hank, you mentioned the fact that Toronto cops are getting pretty good at this. I mean, this is just yet another in a long line of not just Toronto shootings, but shootings across this country. And the problem here is that it's at an open-air festival where it's already policed, and yet these criminals, these gang members, if this is in fact who it is, don't seem to be deterred by that. They weren't deterred by the crowd. They weren't deterred by the cops. I mean, how do you slow this down?
2: Well, we've seen a real lull over the last couple of years as homicide rates drop across North America. And unfortunately, shootings seem to be relatively stable, although the numbers are down a little bit. But most of us went to bed on Friday night. And it's Sunday morning now. We've had one shooting murder in Toronto. We've had the mass shooting on St. Clair. There was another shooting last night at an entertainment complex in South Toronto where three people were injured. So I hope we're not back on the upswing, but I think the upswing is inevitable. And we've known this is a problem since 2005, Rob. Yeah. And it seems to have gotten worse and worse instead of better and better, right? The criminals are feeling more brazen. They're not afraid of the repercussions. And we've allowed this to happen. And it shouldn't be happening. It's easier to get bail. The sentences are reduced. The jail facilities are reduced. And we've gone in the opposite direction of where we should be going. And that needs to be rectified, and needs to be rectified fast if we want to make a dent in this type of behavior. People should not be afraid to go down to a salsa festival on St. Clair, which is just a beautiful part of the city, and have to worry about bullets flying and their children. You see the footage, it's still daylight. There's lots of kids down there, and people are literally running for their lives, and we shouldn't have to live like that.
1: Hank Edzinga is a 640 Toronto crime specialist, a former Toronto police inspector, joining us here on Weekends, heard across the Corus Radio Network. Hank, you're speaking to Calgary, Edmonton, Vancouver, London, Winnipeg, and all these cities at some point have had to deal with this as well. What is the messaging from a police perspective when it comes to these festivals? Because like you said, you shouldn't be scared to go out to these festivals. But now, again, I've covered the Lapu Lapu Festival in Vancouver, where 11 people were killed. This had two deceased in Toronto yesterday. There was a shooting that you mentioned down the way in Toronto. How do the Toronto police in particular just say, at least to their neighborhood, it's okay, even if the festival goes on today, you're okay to go back to these events?
2: I don't think we should ever have to shut down any of these events. You know, sadly, Taste of the Danforth was shut down after a mass shooting in 2018. And that was one of the best festivals in the city. Like I said, we shouldn't have to be shutting these things down and having to live like this. So I think we've really got to support the police. We really need to enhance the police in their efforts to keep these things safe. I mean, it's pretty sad. I live in a small town outside of Toronto, and there was a festival there at the beginning of the summer. And I was walking down there on the Thursday before the festival opened the following day. And you see these barricades, these temporary barricades that they start setting up, these vehicle mitigation devices. Yeah. And you know, that it's so sad to see that we're living like that. So this effort has to come right from the top, right down from the federal policies and the federal laws, down through the provincial government and the municipal governments. Like I said, we shouldn't have to be doing this, and unfortunately we are. But the warning signs have been there for a long time. And like I said, 2005 was the year of the gun in Toronto, where we had the shooting on Yonge Street that took the life of a young 15-year-old girl, and people were scrambling for their lives. I was caught in the middle of a mass shooting in 2003 on Yonge Street. This is brewing for an awful long time, and like I said, we seem to be going in the opposite direction of where we should be going. So don't live in fear. It's kind of sad that we have to keep an eye on over our shoulders and keep an eye behind our backs, but we have to still keep enjoying ourselves and getting out to these festivals and supporting the businesses and the community and supporting the police officers who are responding to this and trying to keep everybody safe. And the mental drain and the physical drain on those police officers that they're going through as we have a weekend like we've had here in Toronto with these multiple shootings, including a mass shooting and a murder. So two mass shootings, really, if what pans out last night turns to be true down at the entertainment complex. So tough on the police officers out there, and we've got to support them and support the politicians who are trying to do the right thing to really nail this down.
1: Hank, thank you for the insight and your expertise, and thank you for taking that call bright and early on a Sunday. It's very valuable.
2: I'm usually up anyway, Rob, so no worries. You can call me anytime.
1: Awesome. All right. Thanks for the time. Hank Edzinga, 640 Toronto crime specialist, joining us here on our national show on the weekends. Love to hear from you on my socials at Rob Fay, R-O-B-F as in Frank A-I. If you want to get involved in the conversation, we will start it there. Okay. We'll take a very quick break for your news, your weather, your traffic, everything relevant to your Sunday morning. When we come back, a norovirus outbreak on a Princess cruise affects 120 passengers. My question is, why does it seem like all these outbreaks begin on cruise ships? I sent an email to the CDC south of the border, and they've responded. I'll get to their insight on this next.
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1: Welcome back to the program. Good morning to you, Canada, wherever I find you. I hope I find you well on this Sunday morning. A couple of days ago, there was an announcement of this norovirus that affected 120 passengers on a Princess cruise ship. And it got me to thinking, why is it that I don't know if it's just a bum rap to the cruise industry, but why is it that all these virus outbreaks seem to happen on cruise ships? Where they've got to be quarantined. They got to be staying out in sea for an extra couple of days until they figure out what the heck they're doing. Because cruise ships have always had a reputation problem when it comes to stomach bugs. And now this latest norovirus outbreak on the Princess cruise ships, Caribbean Princess, is just the kind of story that feeds that image. But the first thing to remember is, I guess this, norovirus is not just a cruise ship only problem, shows up on land all the time, but what makes ships stand out is that when it gets in, it can really spread fast, and it's much easier to spot and track in a closed environment than it is on land. So I reached out to the CDC, Center for Disease Control, south of the border, and I sent them a handful of notes. I was trying to get somebody on for an interview, but they said they would just send their stuff in writing. I said, hey, do what you got to do. And they said in the Caribbean Princess case, the CDC says the outbreak in May of 2026, which is now kind of bled into the summer, was caused by norovirus. They say it's very contagious, causes vomiting, diarrhea. Princess Cruises and the ship's crew responded by ramping up their cleaning and disinfection, ended up getting some stool samples from some of the passengers that were sick and sent it out to the CDC. In other words, once the outbreak was identified, the response was basically the textbook version of what the cruise line is supposed to do. But then they sent me some data, and I thought that the data was really interesting because the numbers here tell you just how fast this can move. And I'll get to the numbers in a second, but I'm curious to know if when you hear of these outbreaks, does it deter you from booking a cruise? And not all of us are destined to go on a cruise anyway, but I'm just saying, does it take it out of the equation? CDC says 145 passengers, if you add the 15 crew members, got sick in this case. That's a lot of people on one ship. And it shows just how quickly a virus like this can spread when people are sharing dining rooms and elevators and railings and bathrooms, and they're all in this tight indoor space for days at a time. And on a cruise ship, one sick person can become many sick people very quickly. And that is the heart of the problem. And this is why the cruise industry right now is getting a bum rap. Because, yeah, it's crowded. It's enclosed. And the people are constantly touching the same surfaces. But what they're saying is it shouldn't be the cruise ships that show up in the headlines. The important point here is cruise ships aren't necessarily more dangerous than every other setting, but they're definitely more visible. And they're more likely to have outbreaks documented in real time. So when one happens, it obviously makes headlines really quickly and enforces the idea that ships are basically like a floaty petri dish. I mean, the reality is a little more complicated than that. CDC says there's been several gastrointestinal outbreaks on cruise ships between January the 1st and, of course, July the 11th when I got the response from them. That is compared with 18 during the same period last year. So based on those numbers alone, this year has actually not been worse than usual. And that matters because it gives some perspective. One high-profile outbreak can make it feel like cruise ships are in a constant state of trouble, but the broader data doesn't always support that picture. See, that's what the CDC says. But if you have 18 gastrointestinal outbreaks on a cruise ship in 1 year, which was, again, 2025, and they're already at 7 going into their busy season right now, that's basically one a month, or one and a half per month. I don't know. The cruise thing just isn't for me. But I wanted to at least reach out to a reputable organization, and say, listen, are they getting a bum rap? And they said, yeah. They then told me all the different things that you should do, like use soap and water, not just hand sanitizer. If you feel sick, tell the ship's medical center right away and follow the advice. They gave me the bullet points of that. But I just wanted the data. I just wanted the analytic that says, okay, am I wrong to think this? Like, am I completely out to lunch? thinking that this cruise ship industry is a problem when it comes to the spreading of infection. And I guess it's maybe six of one, half a dozen of the other. But the Caribbean Princess case, that one had 145 passengers and 15 crew members getting sick in a literal span of 24 hours. And that is a lot of people on one ship. We have been talking this morning at length with regards to the shooting that happened in Toronto yesterday afternoon and the response that we've gotten online. Maybe six of one, half a dozen of the other, but the Caribbean Princess case, that one had 145 passengers and 15 crew members getting sick in a literal span of 24 hours. And that is a lot of people on one ship. We have been talking this morning at length with regards to the shooting that happened.

0: wherever your police department is. If you want to use Crime Stoppers to keep your video anonymous, then you can absolutely do that. And you just go to the Crime Stoppers website and upload it there. I covered the Lapu-Lapu tragedy in Vancouver just over a year ago. And I remember the aftershocks with that. Because when it happens, there's this state of numbness. There's a state of, like, I can't believe that actually happened. And I think there's probably some people in Toronto that are waking up wondering what they do next. Like, for example, festival organizers. A lot of different people that maybe were there at the event that took their families that are waking up this morning, probably hugging their kids a little bit longer or sharing stories about what happened. And then, of course, there's people that are in hospital battling injuries. There's two deceased, but there's still four people in hospital that are dealing with a variety of injuries. And, you know, the crazy thing here is that we will get on with it. You know, everybody sends out their thoughts and condolences online, as you do when something tragic happens. But like Hank said, and I said in the opening segment, at some point, we have to identify the fact that people aren't afraid to pack, and by pack, I mean carry a gun, and take shots in a busy area. And I think that eventually what's going to happen when we get through the shock and awe of this, and we get through the anger of it, and the sadness of it, and we go through all of the stages of grief, we're going to look at the law, aren't we? We're going to look at the policy. And I think this echoes in all of the different places that I'm broadcasting this morning, everywhere from Vancouver right through to Toronto. And a lot of people are going to shake their head. They're going to be like, yeah, I get it. Criminals just do not seem to be scared at all. And it starts at the top. Like Hank said, the laws just aren't strict enough. You carry a weapon, you discharge it in a busy area where not just the person you're trying to hurt gets hurt, but other people, bystanders, get hurt. It's no fear. And I think the laws are pretty lax on it. Now, you're never going to stop, if it is, in fact, gang violence, you're never going to stop a gang member from carrying a weapon. It's just, there's people who are going to follow the law, there's people that aren't. But I think it's okay for the rest of the people in this community to say, hey, when are we going to get serious about this? Because we can't be in fear going to a salsa on St. Clair Festival. And I feel terrible for the organizers. I really do. I remember at the Lapu-Lapu Festival, which is a Filipino cultural event with great food and music and all the things that were going on there. And now the tag on this festival, in probably in perpetuity, will always be the place where they had the shooting, or the place where the car ran through the crowd, or the place where something, you know, criminal happened. This will now forever be associated with Salson St. Clair, despite their great history in the community. Now that this has happened, organizers really have to go back to the drawing board and figure out A, how they're going to address today, and then B, what they're going to do moving forward. And they shouldn't do this in fear. This is an isolated incident. It happened. The police are on top of it. You know, if they do operate it today, it's going to be ultra secure. Boy, it'd be interesting to see if they do operate that. We're trying to figure that out right now. Glenn Crowder's been working the story. We'll see if he can get us any updated information on that. But as it stands right now, that is still a crime scene. Like, that is still got a whole bunch of investigators looking at a bunch of different things, trying to get as much video as they can, trying to get as much intel as they can, but literally physically looking at stuff on the ground. So I don't know how you all of a sudden try to run out there and put on a festival that, again, has 10 to 15,000 people coming to it. Now, I don't know if they'd have 10 to 15,000 coming to it today based on what happened yesterday. But if we do hear anything, we'll pass it on to you, regardless of where you're listening to the show this morning. All right, we'll take a quick break here. When we come back, I didn't know this. Is an iron deficiency taking its toll on Canadians mentally? We'll talk with a chief of medicine about this next. I'm Rob Fay. 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
20: 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Well, you
21: can tell by the way I was perusing the newspapers online the other day and came across this one that I thought was a really interesting discussion when it came to mental health and even financial health. The little discussed health issue that is taking a mental and financial toll on thousands, and that was just in British Columbia. And I thought, you know what? This probably applies to everybody across the country. So you know what? Let's get into it. Madeline Verhausik is the chief of medicine and hematologist at St. Joseph's Healthcare in Hamilton. She's a professor at McMaster University, kind enough to talk to me this morning. Madeline, welcome to the program.
22: Good morning, Rob.
21: Well, how common is iron deficiency, and why do so many people go undiagnosed for so long?
22: That's a great question, and it's such an important topic for everybody to be aware of, just because, as you've said, it is so common. Who it's most common in depends a bit, depending mostly on gender and stage of life. But overall, it's extremely common. I think once people start talking to their loved ones and friends, they'll realize that probably a number of people in their circle of friends and family have been affected with iron deficiency over the course of their life.
21: Is it as simple as taking a daily vitamin or eating a little bit of liver? Like, how quickly can we get our iron deficiencies back on track?
22: Yeah, so, you know, it depends on how low the iron is, you know, to be honest. For most people, if they're not having blood loss or a lot of increased iron demands, just eating a healthy, well-rounded diet with a good amount of iron is usually enough to keep the levels up. Where it becomes difficult is, you know, one of the highest risk situations or highest iron demands is actually in people who are pregnant, because they're trying to grow a whole new person and yeah. also need to increase their blood volume. And those two things sap up a lot of iron. So in that case, usually just diet or a low dose of a supplement isn't usually enough to keep up. We know that up to 50% of people during pregnancy will have iron deficiency. So often something more advanced or more concentrated is required.
21: What are some of the more overlooked symptoms? I was reading this and I was surprised that stress and burnout was associated with iron deficiency. Do those all correlate together?
22: Yes, 100%. So iron is so important, mostly for making red blood cells. And we don't usually think too much about our red blood cells until we don't have enough of them. And that shows up as somebody being anemic. When you're anemic, your body, your brain, your muscles don't have the same amount of oxygen being delivered to them. So they're not able to do their functions as well as they usually would. And that will often show up as you said, mental fatigue, difficulty with physical exercise. You know, I have many patients who are physically active, including people who are runners, and they'll often notice when they're starting to become iron deficient, because whereas they were able to run 5 or 10 kilometers very easily at their high level of fitness, all of a sudden they're noticing that they're running out of steam a lot earlier, and then they come in for a blood test and we realize, yep, indeed, you're iron deficient again. So those are definitely aspects of how people can, how it can show up, whether they know that it's a sign of iron deficiency or not. And the more people are aware that these can sometimes be signs of iron deficiency, the better able they can be to go and advocate for themselves and check in with their healthcare provider to get these things tested.
21: Madeline Verhausek is the Chief of Medicine and Hematologist at St. Joseph's Healthcare in Hamilton, joining us here on Weekends, heard across the Chorus Radio Network. Okay, so what should somebody do if they suspect iron deficiency, especially if the, you know, the standard blood work comes back as fine, but yet they still feel unwell?
22: Well, that's a great question. Yeah, so thankfully it is a simple blood test that can be done, and it's, you know, the awareness is there across most family doctors, family care providers, so that, you know, that test, if someone goes in worried about iron deficiency, what needs to be tested is a test called ferritin. And then the other thing that we'll usually test together with that is a test called a complete blood count, or a CBC. And the combo of those two tests will tell somebody what their iron level is, which is the ferritin test, and also whether or not they're anemic as a result of the iron deficiency. So if someone goes in for a blood test, we really want to make sure that that ferritin test, they're applying the right cutoff. So this is going to sound a bit funny. You would just think either the test shows you're iron deficient or not. But in the end, where the number lands, there can sometimes be a gray zone. And I know in Ontario, there's been a lot of amazing work, mostly by some of my excellent colleagues, looking at shifting the reference range so that people with low levels don't get brushed aside just because they're kind of right around the cutoff. So right now we're looking at, in most labs, a cutoff about 30 for this ferritin blood test. So if someone has been told, oh no, you're fine, but actually the number is down in the teens, they actually want to go back to their doctor or care provider and say, hey, I understand, you know, there's a little bit of a gray zone there. Is it possible that I still might be iron deficient and we might be missing something? And then really talking to their provider about what's going to be the best option for them in terms of whether it's going to be iron vitamins or sometimes intravenous iron is required.
21: And I've got about a minute for this, but I do have to ask. I'm going to take you to the other end of the spectrum here. Is there problems that can stem from too much iron? Like maybe I'm taking too many supplements and now my body's in overload mode.
22: Yeah, fabulous question. And something that not a lot of people always think about. So I'm glad you asked. Thankfully, our body's pretty good at regulating how much iron we're taking in from the iron whether we're swallowing it in pills or the food that we're eating. For some people, it can be an issue, mostly if there are genetic factors that are causing their body to be extra excellent at absorbing too much iron. There's a condition called hereditary hemochromatosis, which surprisingly is fairly common as well. But for the most part, as long as people are eating kind of a stable, moderate amount of iron in their diet, or taking iron, for example, the amount of iron in a multivitamin, that's usually going to put you in a pretty good range where you shouldn't need to worry about overload.
21: Well, I saw this in the Vancouver Sun, and I said, you know what? We need to make a call. So I really appreciate the insight. I think there's a lot of people that are going to be watching their iron consumption a little bit more. Maybe they need some, maybe they need less. But your insight was valued. Thank you for your time today.
22: Thank you so much, Rob. Take care.
21: It's my pleasure. Madeline Verhausek joining us here on Weekends Heard Across the Chorus Radio Network. Yeah, it's something that you don't really get into. I'm 52. So the reason I bring this up isn't to tell you what year I was born. It was more just to say I finally have switched my vitamin. You know, the multivitamins they get when you go to like Shoppers Drug Mart or wherever you go to do your shopping for, you know, things like vitamins. I'm all of a sudden in the Centrum 50 Plus, which is, and the bottle's gray. Like, it's all right. I know I got gray hair already. The last thing I need to do is have the logo even make me feel old. But, and you look at the bottle. I looked at it this morning wondering if there was anything there before I came on. And sure enough, there was a little trace of iron. But I think you do need a multivitamin every day. It's little details just to make sure that you're on the up and up, because you might not realize it, but like Madeline said, it can affect your mental health. It can affect whether you're fatigued or not. And maybe it doesn't look on the label like it's a lot, but it's enough just to make sure that it gets you through the day. So consider a multivitamin for yourself and make sure that you're at the top of your game wherever you can do. Take it where it's available. Okay, when we're coming back from the news, weather, traffic, you and I are going to reconnect. I'm going to play a little segment from David Cooper's interview with Reuben Hurst. Do we keep politics out of the workplace? Sounds like we don't. We'll hear about that next.
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28: This is Global News. It is 7 o'clock. I'm Zach Ferguson. It is 14 degrees, heading up to 24 today and up to 25 tomorrow. Edmonton took quite a battering from Friday night storm, strong winds, heavy rain, and some very large hail. Vehicles and properties were damaged from flash flooding, fallen trees, and infrastructure damage. Camille Bernat is the president of the Edmonton Association of the Deaf, whose building's basement became flooded. She says they've suffered anywhere from $50,000 to $100,000 and damages.
29: It's serious. We have four furnaces and our elevator mechanics are down there as well. And a lot of history of our things from events that we use year round, everything is damaged.
28: The city says it's received hundreds of damage reports to 311 since Friday, but are encouraging people to report anything new. Alberta's premier is defending Meta's newly announced $13 billion AI data center in Sturgeon County, saying it's just another industry. Danielle Smith says, just like fracking, oils and developments and golf courses, water will be used. Smith says on 880 Chad's province premier, it's not going to have as big of an effect as people fear.
30: We've got to make the first use on that is human beings and food production, and there is enough allocation here to manage the amount of one golf course equivalent of water. That's so I don't know if I can say more to satisfy someone than that, but they've mitigated the water issues.
28: Smith says that she's confident this will work out and is dissuading people from just looking at the worst case scenarios. A shooting in Toronto's popular Salson St. Clair Festival on Saturday night killed two men, injured several others, and sent thousands running for safety. Toronto Police Deputy Chief Frank Barrio says there was an exchange of gunfire shortly after 8 p.m. that left two men dead and injured four others. He says the investigation's ongoing.
31: I can say it's complex because of the sheer number of people involved, just the chaotic amount of information. There'd be lots of video to pour through, lots of witness statements and evidence to pour through. So you can imagine 13,000 people, obviously not all in the area where the shooting took place, but just a lot of people to interview, to speak to, and to try to piece it all together. And there may be more than maybe, there's obviously several suspects, so we're going to put it all together.
28: Prime Minister Mark Carney said he was horrified to learn of the shooting and thanked police and other first responders for their courage and fast action in preventing further tragedy. The Edmonton Ice Cream Run is back at Kingsman Park yesterday for another year of fundraising and delicious frozen treats. The family-friendly event featured a 1, 5, and 10K runs, as well as an ice cream buffet with limitless toppings waiting at the finish line. Race director
5: Remenade Brenzauer says that the annual runs brings in supporters from across the province and raises funds for one veterinary scholarship for students.
7: It's nice that we can all bring people together to do something that is fun for everybody, the community, and also being able to raise funds for scholarships in veterinary medicine.
5: This is the Edmonton Ice Cream Run's sixth year, with this year running seeing 900 supporters. Moving to 880 Ched Sports, in the CFL, the Calgary Stampeders lost 30-37 last night, stopping their win streak. Looking at games today, the Hamilton Tiger Cats will be in Regina taking on the Saskatchewan Rough Riders. In the World Cup, we're down to the Final Four. France will face Spain, and England will be facing the defending champion in Argentina. Moving to 880 Ched weather, a mainly sunny day in Edmonton as we're getting up to a high of 24 degrees. The skies will clear following into the evening as we drop down to an overnight low of 10. Tomorrow, high of 25 with more sun. Tuesday, some sunny skies and a high of 26. Right now, though, in Edmonton, sitting at 14 degrees, I'm Zach Ferguson. Your next scheduled newscast will be at 8 o'clock on 880 Ched.
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1: Welcome back to the program. I used to work in music as far as like on air, like at the radio station, and I'd always have to wait for the post when it came from a music perspective. Producer Ganesh is playing this song and I'm thinking to myself, boy, he's back to me and I still gotta wait 10 seconds before that music hits the post. So anyways, the old habits die hard. One habit that you might have at work is talking politics. I'm curious, do you know the people that you work around? If you still go into the office, do you know who the Liberals are? Do you know who the Conservatives are? Do you know who votes for the NDP? David Cooper of The Last Show with David Cooper had a really interesting conversation the other night with Reuben Hurst, who's a management professional, and they got into this conversation. Now, Reuben is actually from south of the border, so in the conversation that I'm going to play for you, he's going to be talking about Democrats and Republicans, but I thought it was really interesting of how do you keep politics out of the workplace, or can you? Here's David with the conversation.
10: So does politics inject itself into the workplace, even though most people don't want it to? That's what we're going to try to answer here with Reuben Hurst, a management professor at the University of Maryland who has studied this. Reuben, welcome to the show.
11: Thank you, David. I'm really excited to be here.
10: So do most people think they have workplaces where nobody talks about politics and everyone gets along harmoniously? Is that kind of the assumption of what most workplaces look like?
11: Yeah, I think there's kind of this norm that politics, like religion or like other subjects, are just things that you kind of leave out of work because it gets in the way of doing what you're there to do, right? Which is, I don't know, earn money, make products, do whatever it is that your business is doing. But I think what we've seen over the last couple of decades, especially in the United States, is that politics have sort of seeped into corners of public life where they currently were not, right? So there's evidence that people sort of where they choose to live, who they date, who they choose as a college roommate. And what our paper is sort of showing is that, well, actually, it also seems to shape where people choose to work. And sort of directly to your question, it seems unlikely that that would be the case if politics were, in fact, kind of not featuring in work life.
10: Is it enough to just not talk about it? Because even if everyone agrees to this unspoken rule, I'm not going to talk about which candidate I like or which party I like or how much I hate about the other party. Are there like tons of subtle indicators at work that like show what political camp you're a member of? I assume there are. How you dress, how you talk, or the things you talk about, right?
11: Yes. Yeah. And that means that it is sort of become almost impossible to perfectly hide one's political identity. I think historically, again, it may have been easier, but especially as you've worked with someone over years, the opportunities for something to slip, right, for that kind of veil to fall and that revelation to be made increases. There's a paper I really like that shows that sort of after, I think it was Obama at one point said that he really liked lasagna, that lasagna was his favorite food. The Republicans started saying they hated lasagna.
10: Oh boy.
11: And so like,
10: so at work, if you bought into that and you were in a part where people had, you were living in a place where there were a lot of opinions, if you just said to your coworker, I had lasagna last night,
11: exactly,
10: all of a sudden you're in it.
11: you're in the company cafeteria and all of a sudden lasagna becomes a talking point, a political talking point. And this is what I mean by the sort of the fact that politics has sort of infiltrated all these corners of life means that it's impossible to ignore. That said, I mean, we don't actually measure this exactly in our paper. I think there is an open question about sort of how deliberately people seek to keep politics out. But the evidence, the sort of, that we show in this paper that there is kind of significant levels of political segregation suggests that people sort of don't really tolerate sort of working alongside those that are politically active. It's like we show that this sorting is much larger for people that are politically active, people that vote, people that make political donations, right? And so there seems to be a large population of workers for whom it is very, maybe too uncomfortable to be around someone who you know sort of feels very differently about political issues than you do.
10: Now, okay, if I sort of accept that workplaces can become segregated, which is a word we usually associate with like race, gender, class,
11: yes,
10: whatever, but
11: yep.
10: if we, in a political sense, what does that end up looking like? And how do you even test how politically segregated a workplace is for your research?
11: Yeah, that's a great question. And sort of represents basically all my waking hours for the last 3 or 4 years. So,
10: and then we're going to boil it down to 10 minutes on the radio.
11: That's right. That's right. It'll sound very trivial as I explain it here, but it's in fact been a saga of blood, sweat, and tears. But the sort of the two things that made this possible. So the first is that voter registrations in the United States are public. So each state keeps a record of who is registered to vote. In 30 states, that includes an explicit list of a registered partisanship. Getting sort of that data from each state is very difficult, but there's a data provider now that sort of gets all that data, cleans it, standardizes it, and sells it. And so that's where we get kind of people's public records of people's political sort of partisanship. And the second piece of data, which is more novel that has become available, is companies have begun basically taking LinkedIn profiles, standardizing them, cleaning them, and then selling that data in mass. So what we did is basically bought these two data sources. And then the real hard part then is how do you find sort of merging them, right? Finding workers and connecting them to their voter files. And again, this
10: is a little nerdy, but I'm glad you're explaining it. Okay, so basically the data is online, the short of it, but how do you correlate it all? And
11: yeah, and so that I mean the nitty-gritty is buried in the appendix of our papers, and I won't go into too much detail, but we use a combination of what's called probabilistic matching, where we sort of say like, okay, based on someone's name, someone's gender, someone's geography, sort of geography of residence, how sort of confident are we that these two people are the same person matching across data sets? And so that's how we kind of first did it, our first cut of matching. And then we've been able to use these more advanced kind of large language models that it's more of a black box, but uses kind of information about different labor markets, people's names, and is able to do this kind of AI black magic to find these matches. And so we're still doing this. We're able to capture about 45 million U.S. workers, which is about 20% of workers in the United States, which is a lot.
10: Yeah. And how do you know whether they're like often their own camps at work? Is it based on their connections on LinkedIn?
11: Yeah, great. No, great question. So the way that we do it is very straightforward. So after doing this, we have a huge data set, right? We have 45 million workers. We know where they work, and we know whether they're a Democrat, a Republican, or an independent. There's a side note here where for independents, there's a lot of research showing that independents, people that call themselves independents, are very often actually partisans, and there's methods to kind of code which way they probably actually are in practice. So we do some of that. That's leave that aside for a second. But then simply what we do is we say, okay, let's, for every single person in our data set, let's calculate the share of people that work at the same company and in the same geographic area that are their same partisanship, or equivalently that are sort of not their partisanship. And that's basically the crux of the analysis is like, okay, if there was no political sorting, we would expect Democrats and Republicans to have the same share of coworkers that are Democrats and Republicans. And what we find is not that, right? We find that compared to Democrats, Republicans work in places in which the share of coworkers that are also Republicans is 11 percentage points higher, which I know it's like takes a second like think through that sentence and parse that, but that's kind of the punchline finding from the paper.
6: All right, that was Reuben Hurst with David Cooper, the last show with David Cooper. I thought it was a really interesting conversation just because, you know what, I hadn't put much merit into it, but I mean, I joke with my colleagues all the time, but I don't ask them who they vote for and don't bring up their politicking. I mean, there's certain people that you just kind of know. But, yeah, it doesn't come up. What is it, the old things that you don't talk about? You don't talk about religion. You don't talk about politics or how much somebody's getting paid. I don't know. It was really interesting because with the world that it is today, you would think it would be easier to see what kind of person they vote for based on their persona because it's so polarizing. You can tell the liberals from the conservatives or the NDP, could you? I don't know. I just never thought about it, but it was an engaging conversation with Reuben Hurst and David Cooper of The Last Show. Okay, we're going to take a very quick break here. When we come back, unemployment has fallen to 6.5%, that according to new fresh data from StatsCan, which we'll get into on the other side of the break. But there's always a but to the data. Even though the unemployment has fallen, the numbers for students getting jobs remains hard. Why are students having such a tough time cracking into a job market right now that apparently has jobs, bountiful amounts of jobs for everybody in this country? Going to talk with Stacey Yanchuk-Oleski. She's the CEO of Money Mentor. She's standing by in a couple of moments' time. We'll get into her thoughts into why the numbers are trending in the right way, but yet students aren't benefiting from it. We'll talk about that next.
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1: Welcome back to the program. How can a lower unemployment rate still leave households feeling financially squeezed? That is a question that I had a chance to ask Stacey Yanchak-Oleski. She's the CEO of Money Mentor. She's a very frequent media commentator. So when we play this audio, you're probably going to recognize the voice. But it's interesting because StatsCan came out with this new number that says that unemployment is down to just 6.5%. I shouldn't say just, but it's at a number that, of course, Canadians are saying, okay, well, that's good, but... And I'll get into the butt with Stacey here as I said, listen, I started the conversation by asking her, maybe I'm being dramatic here, but to me, 6.5 isn't a good number. Here's what she had to say.
2: I don't think you're being dramatic, right? I mean, 18,000 jobs added to the market. I mean, that's good, but it's not that much, right? You know, that's a marginal increase. You know, I'm glad to see that you thought employment has gone up, but that makes sense. It's summer, you know, and that's where summer jobs come in. But I still think, you know, we've got households that are struggling financially, irrespective of these numbers.
1: We did get some job growth in June, according to the numbers, but is that enough to calm people down, or are there still some bad signs that you see out there?
2: You know what? I think, you know, I'm always appreciating when there's more jobs added to the market, and I think we should continue that trend, but I don't think that this is time to get excited. You know, there are a lot of households that are struggling because even if the job market, you know, keeps increasing, if your household does not increase its revenue, right, you're no better off because the job market has increased.
1: Stacey, why does employment income not always translate into financial security? This is a question that we ask in the Fay household. I'm curious to get your thoughts on that.
2: Well, I mean, there's a couple of reasons, right? I mean, if your household income hasn't gone up, even if the numbers have gone up, the employment numbers have gone up, then nothing's changed on your revenue, right? So nothing's changed on your affordability as well. A bag of apples is still $9. And Rob, as you know, this doesn't come with caramel or a massage. It's just a bag of apples, right? Mm-hmm. And so it's pushing Canadians to the edges of their budget.
1: What should Canadians consider when it comes to credit? Because I know that some would consider that a part of their monthly cash flow, but there's some dangers there.
2: Absolutely. And you know what? Credit is neither good nor bad. It just is, right? It makes it good or bad on how I use it in my life. And so, you know, of course, we want to encourage people to use credit wisely. You know, pay off your credit card every month if you can. If you can't, you know, try and get your payment paid off in 3 months. And if you're struggling, get help sooner rather than later. The challenge that we find with Canadians is that we wait too long for financial help because we're embarrassed and worse, we're ashamed of it. I can tell you, Rob, I've been in this industry for nearly 20 years, and I've seen all sides, you know, come in, irrespective of income, that have struggled with money, right? We're just not taught how to do this. But if you get help sooner rather than later, then you're left with more options versus just insolvency.
1: Stacey Yanchak-Oleski is the CEO of Money Mentors. I'd be curious to know what you would say to somebody who's maybe still in school or just out of school. There's that younger generation that's still trying to wrap their head around what money looks like and how it can work for them. Is there something that you would say to somebody who's not quite established but is looking to lay out a pretty good game plan, if you will?
2: Absolutely. I would give three pieces of advice. Get to know your money and get to know who you are with your money. Developing a really solid relationship with your money puts you in the driver's seat versus, you know, the car chasing you and nipping at your heels. You know, learn how to budget. You know, budgets are boring, but what boring gives you is an exciting life, right? Because when your finances are stable, you can go live the life you want. You can go have adventure. If your finances are unstable, it gets harder. And you know what? Say, you know, David Chilton, you know, the wealthy barber, was right. You know, grab 10% off of every single paycheck right from the beginning and start, you know, saving it, putting it in savings. It will make a huge difference when you're 65 or 70 or whenever.
1: I love it. Boring equals exciting. Stacey, I'm going to, if there's one nugget I'm taking with me, that's the one. Stacey, I know you're on the road, so thank you for your time this morning, and let's talk again soon.
2: Absolutely, Rob. Have a great day.
1: All right. That was an interview I had earlier this week with CEO of Money Mentor, Stacey Yanchak-Oleski, and she brings up a lot of engaging conversation points. One that I had as I was driving home after that interview, it was a little bit later on in the day, and I think it's a fair question. If immigration in this country has come down, and if we've supposedly created more jobs, as you've heard, 18,000, then why are students still having such a hard time finding work? Again, I think it's a fair question. Short answer is probably that the job market for young people isn't just about the total number of jobs. It's about the right jobs and whether employers are actually hiring these quote unquote entry level workers. And I think that's where a lot of the pressure is coming from, because students obviously not competing for the senior roles. They're looking for summer gigs, part-time work. You know, they want to work in retail or, hospitality. And those all-important first jobs that help build resume. And right now, those jobs are getting harder to find. So part of the problem, and I can speak about this as a former employer myself, employers in 2026 are being more cautious, because when the economy feels uncertain, the last thing you do is add to cost. I mean, if anything, they might ask current staff to do more instead of bringing in new people. So that means there's actually fewer summer roles. And these kids want that experience. And they don't care if it's entry level. So even when the overall economy looks like it's adding jobs, younger workers, and this is what I see, the devil's in the details, younger workers can still get squeezed out. And there's also, and I say this as a guy that is a teacher out at a university here in the West Coast, there is a big mismatch between what students are studying and where the openings are. So Canada might have jobs in healthcare or, you know, skilled trades, but a lot of these students aren't graduating straight into those fields. Again, many of these people looking for jobs in retail and food service where they can make some tips. And those sectors are all bogged down. They're crowded and they're slow to hire. So what you end up with is one part of the labor market saying we need workers, while another part is saying we can't get hired. And that is a mismatch problem in all of the different cities in this country. It's not just a headcount problem. And then, if I can speak openly here for a second, there's the experience thing. And this is the trap that young people keep running into. They need the experience to get the job, but they need the job to get the experience. Employers who used to hire students with just basic training now want somebody who can hit the ground running. And that makes it, it must be impossible for this younger generation. It makes it harder for students trying to land that first or second role. But it also means that the first rung on the ladder is missing. And once that happens, everything feels harder after that. And don't even get me started on the cost of living. Students aren't just job hunting for pocket money anymore. Many are trying to cover off rent, food, transit, tuition, add a little debt to that. So that puts more pressure on them to find work quickly. And when they do find something, it may be part-time or temporary or something that's not even in their field. So even when they are working, they might feel like they're still falling behind. So how do you fix it? Don't bring me your problem. Bring me your solution, I used to hear. You start by treating youth employment like it's a real policy issue. You ever notice that politicians don't really touch on this one? It's not just a seasonal headache. So that means that there has to be more paid internships, wage subsidies for employers who do actually go out and hire students. And I don't know where they went, but there used to be co-op opportunities all over the place, and I just don't see them anymore. If every posting in this day and age demands, 2 years minimum of experience, then we're really shutting the door before young people can even get in. And honestly, if we want students to become stronger workers later, we have to let them start somewhere now. And again, like I said right at the beginning of the segment, first job isn't just a paycheck. Think about all the things you got from your first job. Confidence, responsibility, but you got your foot into the labor market. And when that first step disappears, I think it's bad for the whole system. So yeah, even with a few less newcomers into this country and more jobs on paper, students in this country right now are still having a real rough time. Because again, the real issue here isn't just job creation, it's job accessibility. And it's the quality of the jobs that we're providing to our kids and whether the people trying to start out have any real way in. I'd love for you to weigh in. Great segue. rob.fay@chorusent.com. That's where you can find me on my email. Or if you want to just do it because you're on socials like I am, hit me up at Rob Fay, which is R-O-B, F as in Frank, A-I. All right, we'll take a break here. When we come back, we got to get into this greasy relationship between Apple and OpenAI. Apple has filed a blockbuster lawsuit. They did so just this past Friday, accusing OpenAI of stealing its trade secrets at every level. We'll get into that lover's quarrel next. I'm Rob Fay, back with more after this.
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1: Welcome back to the program. For some of you who are just joining the broadcast and weren't with me the last hour, we're going to recap the news out of Toronto this morning, and it is somber news. Toronto police saying two people are dead, four people injured after gunfire broke out at the Salsa on St. Clair Festival. This happened on Saturday evening. Now, the police say the shooting happened shortly after 8 p.m. in the area of St. Clair Avenue West and Arlington Avenue, and this was during the annual street festival that draws a very large crowd in Midtown Toronto. Now, according to police, this appears to have been an exchange of gunfire between two people in the crowd. So we're going to get to some audio from yesterday's press conference. They had Deputy Chief Frank Barato there. Mayor Olivia Chow was there. Deputy Mayor Michael Cole was there as well. We'll start with Deputy Chief Frank Barato, in his words, breaking down what happened.
2: This is still a very fluid and active investigation, and there's still many facts that are yet to be confirmed. But what I can tell you is that about 3 hours ago, about 8:12, police responded to reports of gunfire, active gunfire, in the area of St. Clair near 781 St. Clair Avenue West. There were people that were injured, there were people that were down, and there was a lot of activity and a lot of frontline responders that quickly went into action. Two males, since that incident began, have been pronounced dead. Another four individuals have been transported to local hospitals with serious injuries. Two firearms were recovered at the scene. This was a very active and chaotic scene. At times, there was some concern of an active shooter. That turned out not to be the case. As you can imagine, the information is flowing very, very quickly when something like this is unfolding.
1: Okay, so if you're listening this morning to Vancouver, it kind of, you know, has flashbacks to Lapu Lapu, which was the festival at 41st in, I think it was 41st in Maine, something along those lines. And it just seems these outdoor festivals right now have an unfortunate rap associated with them, because this is now yet another shooting in Toronto. It is yet another shooting in Canada. If you think just a couple of weeks ago, we had that big shooting in Montreal as well. Guns are still an issue in this country. Understatement of the morning, perhaps. Let's get to Toronto Mayor Olivia Chow and hear what her thoughts. She was just after Frank Barato had his thoughts. This is the mayor.
3: I'm deeply disturbed and angry about this reckless, irresponsible act of violence right in the middle of a festival attended by families, children, seniors, just beyond works how disturbed I am.
1: Now, to update listeners in the Toronto area, if they're still listening, they had to cancel the Sunday edition of the Salsa on St. Clair Festival. And this is heartbreaking for many of those vendors and the organizers who put a lot of effort and sweat into this. But there's just too many areas that are still crime scenes for them to have all these people coming back down to that area. So police have said they're not ready to give up those scenes yet. And I think the organizers at that point said that they had no other choice. Now, let's get back to Deputy Chief Frank Barato. The whole country listening in on this, and he was asked by one of the reporters in the scrum what precipitated this. Here's his response.
2: So it's very difficult to say with certainty what precipitated this. I can tell you that there was an exchange of gunfire between individuals and that two firearms were recovered. But as I said, investigators are piecing it all together. This was a very chaotic scene. I think we had something in the neighborhood of 13,000 people participating in this festival, so it's crowded. I mean, just the brazen, despicable quality of this exchange here, the amount of danger to the members of the public, as the mayor commented, is just so unacceptable. But we will piece together some of those bits of information, and when we're able to share it with the public, we certainly will.
1: So a number of people from City Hall were there, including Deputy Mayor Mike Cole. And Cole, right at the end of the presser, just before media broke off to go their separate ways, stepped to the microphone and didn't hold back.
4: We just want to say how disgusting this is, this gangster violence in a peaceful family festival. We had this for 15 years, no problems, and to shoot up a festival indiscriminately, these thugs must be caught, no bail, put them away for 20 years. This threatens all of our public events. This has got to stop.
1: Yeah, he's pretty fired up. We had in the first hour of this show, Hank Adzinga, who's longtime Toronto police officer and a very familiar voice on 640 Toronto. And we discussed the day after. What are police doing, within hours of this? Now that they've got these multiple crime scenes, this was a huge festival that had many boots on the ground. I said, how are Toronto police dealing with that?
5: Yeah, it really is. And trying to secure several city blocks. I mean, the most extreme example, of course, is the massacre on Yonge Street back in 2018, where the crime scene itself was 2.5 kilometers long. And trying to control that size of a geographic area is very, very tough. And like I said, Toronto police are starting to get very, very good at it and locking it down, but definitely very difficult. And you really don't know where your crime scene begins and where it ends. So you have to make that scene as big as possible at the outset and then reduce it as your investigation progresses.
1: So that is Hank Adzinga talking about what they're dealing with as far as a crime scene. But he's also been a very big proponent on cracking down on criminals. And he talked about just how brazen these criminals seem to be getting, despite the fact that there was a police presence already at this festival.
5: Well, we've seen a real lull over the last couple of years as homicide rates drop across North America. And unfortunately, shootings seem to be relatively stable, although the numbers are down a little bit. But most of us went to bed on Friday night. And it's Sunday morning now. We've had one shooting murder in Toronto. We've had the mass shooting on St. Clair. There was another shooting last night at an entertainment complex in South Toronto where three people were injured. So I hope we're not back on the upswing, but I think the upswing is inevitable. And we've known this is a problem since 2005, Rob. And it seems to have gotten worse and worse instead of better and better.
1: Now, the festival itself is a long-running event. Salsa on St. Clair began back in 2005. It has grown into one of Toronto's major summer street festivals, and it celebrates Latin culture. For those who aren't from the GTA, this is all about Latin culture, food, music, and it has been promoted for years as a major community event that brings thousands of people to the St. Clair Avenue West area. So now, all of a sudden, the Sunday event has been canceled, as I think it probably should have been. But police are saying that the suspects initially fled the scene. Then they were saying that they were still working on identifying everybody involved. And this is where they're reaching out to the public this morning, not only to stay away from the area while officers continue processing evidence and speaking to witnesses, but they're looking for anybody that's got footage, video footage. Maybe they were, had an iPhone in hand and got something a minute or two before the event. Maybe they were just taking a selfie or something like that. All of that stuff the Toronto Police Association is looking for because they want to see if they can try to piece this together. There's a lot of stuff this morning on social media of people running in the chaos, but it doesn't look like there's anything that's out there right now that has, the shooters lining things up. But this is, I was trying to do some research before this segment, or before I went on air this morning, just thinking of the laundry list now of gun-related issues that we've had in this province. And it's too many. Like, if you go back even just a month ago to Montreal, where, again, multiple people passed in a hail of bullets. You think of Lapu-Lapu, which I got the intersection wrong. It was actually 41st and Fraser. Thank you to Richard Ma for that. But it's just one of those things now. You can add Toronto, Salsa, and St. Clair to the list alongside Tumbler Ridge in British Columbia. That was just February of this year. Lapu-Lapu, although last year, had a vehicle attack on a Filipino community celebration that killed 11 people. There was the Toronto pub shooting from last year. And if you want to stretch the lens back even just a little bit, you got the Ottawa multiple homicides, you got the Langley shootings of 2022, you've got the James Smith Cree Nation and Weldon stabbings in Saskatchewan, Nova Scotia attacks, if you want to go back to 2020. I mean, the violence just doesn't seem to be dissipating. And we're talking about multiple deaths in those situations. So it's going to be very interesting to see what the messaging is from the Prime Minister, who, of course, on X sent his condolences. But you know what? Well wishes, whatever. What does the government do to get serious on this? You're listening to Weekends, heard across the Chorus Radio Network.
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17: This is Global News. It is 8 o'clock. I'm Zach Ferguson. It is 15 degrees, heading up to 24 today and then up to 25 tomorrow. Just a quick traffic heads up. Drivers may experience delays starting at 11 o'clock as a slow-moving load travels north from South Edmonton. Due to its size, the load and vehicles accompanying it will use the entire width of the highway, including the shoulder, and will not travel faster than 50 kilometers an hour. The delays are expected to persist until around July 18th, when the load is expected to arrive on site northwest of Fort McMurray. A massive Friday night storm has left a trail of destruction in and around Edmonton. Heavy wind, rain, and hail caused flash flooding, fallen trees, and property damage all around the city. Craig McGowan with City Operations says several city facilities were also closed due to flooding.
18: Some of our rec centers, TELUS World of Science, Commonwealth, Peter Hemingway, Grand Trunk Fitness Center. I could go on. There was quite a few.
17: Crews were in cleanup mode Saturday morning. However, a similar storm hit Saturday afternoon, doing even more damage. City says it's received hundreds of damage reports to 311 since Friday, and they're encouraging people to report anything new. Ground has already been broken on Meta's $13 billion AI data center located in Alberta's heartland, but people living close by feel like they weren't informed of the project or what its potential impacts could be. Sturgeon County resident Leo Marizowski is all for diversifying our economy, but isn't pleased with the process being non-transparent for those living in the area.
19: I would have at least expected to have a minimum of 4 to 5 open house forums to discuss what the project entails. You have to tell your ratepayers what's going in their backyard. You can't just ignore the fact and hope that they're gonna, you know, live with it and be happy about it. That's not what it's about.
17: Sturgeon County's mayor says that there was an opportunity for consultation when data centers were added to the bylaw a few years ago, but no one attended the public meetings. However, she says the county does have the authority to stop work orders if companies aren't complying with the conditions of their permits. Premier Danielle Smith says not everyone needs to go and grab the new Alberta's driver's license right now. The Alberta Premier says you only need to get the new license when yours up for renewal. Smith says on 880 Chen's, your province or premier, there may be a delay for how many people want the upgrade, but it's not needed until the renewal's up.
20: We had designed for it to be a potential 5-year rollout, so that knowing that every 5 years is when your expiry on your license comes due. We might accelerate that at some point, but at the moment, the intention is for you to get the new license as your license comes new.
17: Smith says it took her about 7 minutes altogether and is reminding people to come prepared with all required documents. A shooting in Toronto's the Salsa on St. Clair Festival has left 2 dead and several others injured. Toronto Police Deputy Chief Francisco Burrito says shots rang out shortly after 8 p.m. Saturday night, forcing police to cordon off 3 separate crime scenes, and 2 firearms were found. He told a news conference that no arrests have been made. Moving into 880 Ched Sports in the CFL, the Calgary Stampeders lost 30-37 last night to the Montreal Alouettes, stopping their mini-win streak. Looking at games today, the Hamilton Tiger Cats will be in Regina to take on the Saskatchewan Roughriders. And in World Cup news, we're down to the Final Four. France will face Spain on Tuesday, and England will face the defending champion in Argentina on Wednesday. Moving into 880 Ched weather, a mainly sunny day upcoming here in Edmonton, up to a high of 24 degrees. The clear skies will follow us into the evening as we dip down to an overnight low of 10 degrees. Tomorrow, up to a high of 25 with more sunny skies. Tuesday, some sun and a high of 26. So then on Wednesday, sun and clouds and a high of 28 degrees. Right now, though, here in Edmonton, we're sitting at 15 degrees. I'm Zach Ferguson. Your next scheduled newscast will be at 9 o'clock, right here on 880 Ched.
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1: Welcome back to the program. Glad to have you along for the ride. And good morning, Canada, wherever I find you. I hope I find you well. I had to read this twice just to make sure that I'm not bringing you some crazy information. But there was a story from out west where the headline read, "Don't sleep while you're driving." And that it was the Mounties who had to remind the public. I said, say it ain't so, that we're in an age where we have to remind people to, you know, not fall asleep because they got these self-driving cars that are making drivers apparently more careless. Grant Gocketrew, he's a former traffic cop, kind enough to join me. Good morning, Grant.
22: Oh, good morning, Rob. Thanks for having me.
1: Well, I mean, I guess we got to talk about it because although obvious to some, apparently others might need a bit of a reminder. These new cars, you don't just call it a day while they're doing the driving.
22: Well, who thought this was a good idea? I think that's the question.
1: Yeah.
22: I mean, I know a lot of us grew up watching the Jetsons and whatnot, and we thought it was a great idea, but I saw the original Total Recall, and those Johnny Cabs, no, you can't have anything run by themselves. You got to do it yourself.
1: So I got a question for you from an enforcement point of view. Why do these cases tend to get so much attention now? Like, is it all of a sudden the hot topic?
22: No, it's because everyone has recording devices, right? Everyone's got cameras in their cars and cameras in their phones, so they see this type of stuff, and then they record it and upload it, and then it goes viral, right? So That's why things like this are more prevalent now. Although, I mean, obviously, self-driving cars is new. So, you know, it's just going to get worse and worse and worse as far as I'm concerned. I mean, we're already dumbing down the ability to get behind the wheel anyways. We have cars that self-park and all this other stuff. So it really takes away a lot of the responsibility from the driver, which is dangerous.
1: How are you as a cop able to tell the difference between, say, driver fatigue and distraction and maybe somebody who's relying on vehicle automation? Like, how could you differ them?
22: Well, in the old days, if you were drifting across the road, you were either tired or impaired. But now it's predominantly because you're on your phone. You're on your electronic device and you're drifting all over the road. So it's a combination of things that is causing all of this. People, you don't know if they're drunk anymore. You don't know if their car is driving. You don't know if they're on their phone. It's just like the drivers have to pay so much attention, and any bit of distraction for them is going to be a recipe for disaster, including self-driving cars. I saw the video. I just couldn't believe it.
1: So the video, for those who don't know, is of somebody driving in the fast lane and looking over to their right and seeing a Tesla that had everybody in the car asleep. The driver, the person in the passenger, I think there was somebody in the back seat. And yeah, it definitely went viral, Grant. But, you know, it brings up a more interesting question as far as the legalities of having a self-driving vehicle and having this self-driving technology. I would assume that there's provinces right now that are trying to adjust on the fly pretty quick here.
22: Well, and that's not unusual. The governments, whether they're local and federal or civil or whatever, provincial or federal, they're always too slow. They're always miles behind. The horses have already left, you know, the barn by the time they realize, well, we better do something. So they are playing catch up now. But the problem is these types of files haven't been tested yet in court. So now they're going to start, and over the next few years, you're going to start seeing some cases criminally and civilly that are going to come to court. Because eventually, and we've seen this, where these self-driving cars just crash. Something happens. Right. So they haven't really been tested yet, but it's coming. All I can say is if you have a self-driving car, don't ever use it. Don't bother. Don't. And in fact, they should prohibit it in Canada. There's no reason for it. There's no justification for it.
1: I agree completely, and I think that eventually is going to happen. All it's going to take is one miscue, a lost life, and someone's finally going to have enough to say, you know what, it's cool in theory, but we just can't put it on the roads. Why do highways and long drives and summer road trips seem to make drowsy driving such a big issue?
22: Well, if you're going on your vacation, for example, well, you know, you're generally not sleeping well the night before because you're excited to go.
1: Right.
22: Everyone in the family, right? So that includes the driver, and the driver gets out and doesn't get a good sleep, and then they're driving the long haul, and they're speeding because they want to get to their destination. And, you know, so it's tradition going back to the dawn of the car is, you know, long weekends are disastrous across Canada.
1: Grant Cockatrue is a former traffic cop joining us here on Weekends, heard across the Chorus Radio Network. Okay, I'm going to give you a scenario. You tell me how you get out of this one. Driver says, you know what? I wasn't looking at my phone. I'm not impaired. It's this stupid car that I'm still trying to figure it out. How do you give him a ticket? Like, what would that fall under if he's trying to blame it on his self-driving car?
22: Well, it depends on the severity. And again, these are new scenarios that are going to be presented to law enforcement. So, I mean, you can be criminal negligent, right? So if you got your car driving and you fall asleep and it crashes and kills or injures somebody, you can get charged criminally with criminal negligent causing death or grievous bodily harm. So there already are penalties on the book. But for those minor things like this lady that was sleeping, you know, you could charge them with drive without due care, you know, drive without consideration for others. But the reality is we have enough idiotic drivers out there. We don't need to add to it by giving them a self-driving car and then they go to sleep.
1: Yeah.
22: While they're driving.
1: And apparently there was a different incident in March in Metro Vancouver where the police had to feel compelled to remind drivers to pay attention after ticketing a woman who apparently was asleep at the wheel. So this isn't even the first time it's happened. One lady went viral, but this is not the first time that the RCMP and the VPD have found people literally driving while they are asleep at the wheel. And this one was during a morning rush hour commute in Coquitlam. So any takeaways from this, Grant, aside from you got to, you know, put your face palm away and just try to figure it all out?
22: Well, it's just another level where you're scratching your head going, how stupid can we be? I mean, even when I was on the job, I would stop people. I'd see them driving while they're eating soup. They got the dogs on their lap. They're reading newspapers. They're doing their makeup. They're doing, they're writing checks. I saw a guy writing a check on his steering wheel while he was driving. I was in an unmarked car, so of course he got a ticket. But this just adds, another layer to giving drivers even less responsibility when they're driving. The amount of people that have been killed in car accidents across Canada over the decades is in the tens and tens of thousands. Why do we need to add to that now with self-driving cars? Oh my God, we got to get rid of them. There's no justification for them. And anyone who thinks they're a great idea needs to get their head checked.
1: Grant, before I let you go, I just got a text message. They're like, if you have time, please ask Grant why motorcycles are allowed to continue going through traffic that's at a standstill. Why are they allowed to go on the shoulder, and why are they allowed to go in between cars that are at a stop?
22: Well, this hits me close to home because I am a motorcyclist. I was a motorcycle cop, and I still have a motorcycle. Uh-huh. They allow lane splitting in California, and it's a great idea because the difference between a car and a motorcycle is, yeah, you're in traffic, you're in gridlock, you're in your car, the air conditioning's on, you're enjoying yourself. Well, on a motorcycle, it's completely different. You're exposed to the elements and the heat. Plus, you get a lot of fatigue in your hands from using the clutch and the brake constantly while you're stopping and going. I'm an advocate for being able to split the traffic, and I understand why it's done, and you can do it. It's been done in California for years and without any issues whatsoever, and it's to help avoid collisions with the motorcyclists because it's very fatiguing in the sun.
1: Interesting. I hadn't heard it from that perspective before. I'm glad that I asked you that question because sometimes they catch me by surprise. I think I'm at a standstill. I look at all the cars around me. We're not moving. And some, you know, guy, and I won't say he'll buzz through, but there'll be somebody that will come through and I'll be like, man, he's with all the things there that he's got to navigate around, like the mirrors and everything. Like, I'm hope it doesn't hit anything, but they seem to be fine. But yeah, interesting.
22: Well, in California, it's by law, you have to get out of the way of the motorcycles when they're splitting the traffic. You almost feel like Moses parting the Red Sea. It's kind of interesting. And I've done it where you're going down between the traffic and they're getting out of your way. I mean, they don't have to give you much space, but it can be done. We're not a stupid society. We can figure it out. But unless you ride a motorcycle, you don't understand why it's done.
1: Yeah, well, hopefully they don't ever create a self-driving motorcycle, but I'll save that for a rainy day. Grant, thank you for the time today.
22: It's my pleasure, and have a great rest of your weekend.
1: You as well. Grant Gockatrew joining us here on Weekends Heard Across the Course Radio Network. Okay, well, we'll go from one crazy type of tech to Andy Barrar, who's our digital and lifestyle insider. On the other side of the break, we're going to get into the latest tech for you, and I don't think it's going to break the bank. We'll tell you about it next.
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1: Welcome back to the program. Yesterday, we had Andy Burrar on for our, This Week in Tech segment, and I ended up asking him a question that I was supposed to ask him today. Something that we were going to cover today, ended up using it yesterday. But I'm kind of glad that I did, because we had a lot of emails after the show yesterday of people saying, boy, I just heard your segment with Handy Andy. What's up with this? So I'm almost going to do a bit of a mailbag segment here with Andy Burrar, our digital and lifestyle expert. You can find his work at Handy Andy Media. Andy, welcome back to the program.
30: Hi, Rob. Good morning.
1: Well, like I said, I kind of got too excited yesterday and ended up asking you about the topic we were supposed to talk about today, but it ends up working out for the good because we had a lot of people that were interested in your laptop conversation. So I'm just going to hit you with this one right out of the gate. This person says, I just bought a laptop. I didn't even think to buy RAM. Is there any way that I can buy extra RAM or I'm not going to break the bank?
30: You know what, Rob? It really depends on the laptop you buy, because in the old days, you know, you could buy a computer, or even if you want to go older, to just like PCs that you would have at your desk before laptops. You would basically buy a PC, and then later on, you're like, you know what? I need some more RAM, which stands for random access memory. And what that means is the ability to multitask, have multiple programs open at the same time. And you start to notice that the performance insurance goes down, that means, you know, you got to get some RAM. So you could go and buy some, open up your workstation, and then put it in. Laptops came on the scene. You were, in the early days, able to buy RAM aftermarket and put it in. A lot of these laptops, however, now, because they're getting so small, they're embedding the RAM right onto the motherboard, which means that's a huge choice that you have to make when you buy a laptop, because you don't get to add more RAM in the future. I know Apple did this with the MacBooks, the MacBook Pro. And so what it really means is when you are purchasing a laptop, I always recommend go a little more than you think you need, because then it future-proofs your laptop. This is like literally an 8 to 10 year investment for most people when they buy a laptop. So you want to make sure you get the right one and make those right decision points at the time of purchase, rather than, you know, having buyer's remorse later on.
1: Andy, this one comes from Kevin G in Burnaby. He says, can you please ask Andy how to use the cloud? I know that's a really simple question, maybe too rudimentary for some, but I think there's a lot of people out there that say, okay, well, if I'm going to get all this storage for my computer, you know, 256, 512, whatever it is, and I'm supposed to just put everything into the cloud, some people don't know how to do that. Like, what's a simple fix for something like that?
30: Well, the cloud can be great for backing up files. You know, if you have your laptop and everything is stored on there, say all your photos, your files and your documents, and then your laptop gets stolen or it breaks down, the hard drive, fails on you, you need to have, and we call this in the network industry, is like redundancy. Redundancy, which means you have it backed up somewhere else and another place so that it's redundant. So if this breaks down, you still have a copy. And that's why a lot of people use the cloud. And if even with your smartphones, with Apple iCloud, Google Photos, they will automatically back up. The issue with this, Rob, is that you have to pay a monthly subscription. That cloud storage will fill up, and then the tech companies are like, oh, that's okay, you can buy more. But this is a really never-ending proposition, because you're always going to take photos, you're going to take videos, you're going to make files, and it's going to go up to the cloud, you're going to need more storage. So you're basically renting space up in the cloud. What I suggest for a lot of people is to get what's called a NAS. It's a network attached storage, which is basically a hard drive that you connect to your Wi-Fi network, and then you build your own cloud. And that's what I did. This was my New Year's resolution this year, Rob. I was like, no more cloud storage. I'm going to build my own cloud. Term, and you can you set it so that the photos your on right. your phone will automatically back up onto that cloud. But if you really want true redundancy, you could have a cloud, your own personal cloud, and then say maybe Apple iCloud or Google as a backup. But yeah, cloud storage, that's the name of the game, especially with AI now. A lot of AI processing is happening on the cloud, and that's why we're seeing this huge influx of data centers, the AI data centers around the world. That's because that processing in the cloud is happening at that data center with those high-end chips that they use and they buy to make all of that AI happen.
1: Andy Barrera is our digital and lifestyle insider, joining us here on Weekends, heard across the Chorus Radio Network. Andy, you mentioned something yesterday that I thought was really intriguing as we stay on this laptop trend, Snapdragon. Can you let us know a little bit more about this?
30: Yeah, I'm not sure if people have ever heard of Snapdragon. This is a brand for basically chips, the chips that we were just talking about. They're really known, Rob, for smartphones, for the chips that are on your smartphone. But they are making now laptops that are powered by Snapdragon. And this was the first time I ever got to try laptops that are Snapdragons, you know, with Snapdragon chips in them. So I have four of them right now because, you know, back to school is going to be next month. And so people are going to be like, what laptop should I get? So I've been like getting my geek on right now with four laptops, playing around with them at the same time to see, you know, the different performance between each so that I can recommend for students or anybody who's buying a laptop. Because here's the thing, back to school is the best time of the year to upgrade your laptop because all the new laptops are coming onto the scene. These Snapdragon laptops, Rob, are very, very impressive because they took that we're entering what's called an AI PC. And we just talked about the cloud on how AI processing happens in the cloud. Well, a lot of it now, they're trying to move it onto your laptop, which is why the chip that you choose for your laptop is more important than ever. This is why I tell everybody, when you're buying a laptop, don't just look at the brand. Don't look at the screen size or the keyboard layout. What you really need to do is look under the hood. You know, when people buy a car, they're like, open up the hood. Let's see what kind of engine it has. With these AI PCs, this is more important than ever. And that's why I was reviewing these Snapdragons, because I wanted to see how do they perform. The biggest thing that I've noticed with all four of these laptops is just phenomenal battery life. And I'm not even saying like all day battery life, Rob. Multi-day battery life. There's one from HP. It's called the OmniBook 3. 44.8 hours of battery life on a full charge. So you could work for days. You could just leave your charger at home, go on a business trip, and then come back and your laptop is still powered. That was probably the biggest shock that I saw, because typically when you have high performance, just think of a car, you know, you're going down, you got the gas pedal like to the max, you're going to burn through the gas, right? The performance goes down, as the performance goes up, your gas goes down. With these laptops, I was really impressed on the kind of stuff that I was getting it to do, and the battery life wasn't dying. And so that just shows that how good that technology in the chip, that they are able to get performance and long battery life. And typically you never saw that in laptops, but with these new AI PCs, things are getting really good. So I love the fact that laptops are truly like laptops. You don't have to carry your charger with you, and you could actually have it on your lap, Rob, because laptops used to get really hot when you would use them, and they'd always recommend men, especially if you want to have kids, don't put the laptop on your lap for a long period of time. But these ones, I'm noticing this, doesn't elicit very much heat on there as well. So I don't know what Snapdragon and Qualcomm, the parent company, has done, but they got some beautiful laptops coming out for the 2026 back to school season.
1: You got me fired up for this, Andy. That's a lot of good intel. I appreciate this. And thank you for always making time for us on the weekend and giving us some insight. I think there's going to be some people heading out to Best Buy today. Let's talk soon.
30: Absolutely. If people want more information, just go to my website, Handy Andy Media. I got links for all the laptops that I've just reviewed.
1: Absolutely. Awesome stuff. Andy Berard joining us here on Weekends, heard across the Course Radio Network. Very, very cool conversation. And some of it initially, when I first started talking with Andy a couple of years ago, when I was filling in for Shane Hewitt is when I first met Andy. And I've started to understand the lingo. I don't know if I've got my geek on yet, as he likes to say, but definitely started to figure out what he's selling. And there's a lot of great information there. Okay, news, weather, traffic, all coming. I didn't think I'd ever say that. Get your geek on. We'll take a quick break here for news, weather, traffic, everything relevant to your Sunday morning when you and I get back together in about 4 or 5 minutes' time. Going to talk about forced labor in our Canadian supply chains and the implications for CUSMA. MP Shiv Majumdar is going to stop by. He's the Conservative Shadow Minister for the Canada-U.S. Relations. We're going to get into why we've got this bubble that is yet to burst with CUSMA. We'll get into that next.
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1: Welcome back to the program. Wherever you're listening, I hope I find you well. Canada's trade relationship with the United States is under new pressure and questions being raised about whether Ottawa is actually doing enough to defend Canadian workers. At the center of that debate is Conservative Shadow Minister for the Canada-U.S. Relations, Shuvalev Majumdar. He'll be joining us now. We'll talk tariffs, we'll talk forced labor concerns, and what Canada should be doing next. Mr. Majumdar, welcome to the program.
31: Good morning. Good to be here.
1: Well, it's a pleasure to have you, and thank you for making time for me on a Sunday. You released a statement earlier this week saying that the government failed to send anybody to argue against the new U.S. tariffs. What should this country have done differently in that moment?
31: Well, look, the Mexicans sent their economy ministers, the Peruvians sent their a representative in person. We sent an incomplete form on the issue of forced labor in supply chains, which principally constitutes things coming from the People's Republic of China. We should have been there in person with a full argument on the pathway for negotiating these the tariffs that the Americans are levying upon Canadians for their provisions on this. We should have also, for 3 years now, the Ombudsman has failed to produce a report on supply chain security when it comes to forced labor issues. For 3 years, Mark Carney's Liberals have actually been breaking the law and been in violation of it. They've said that they would table initiatives to deal with these issues in Canada after spending a year saying there were none of these issues in Canada. So obviously, you know, the issue of forced labor products in our supply chains is one that is something that every Canadian takes seriously. No Canadian wants to endorse the kind of abuse of human rights and people that to only participate in our economy. And we have an obligation in North America to uphold that standard. And so having done nothing, they didn't show up in the negotiation to defend Canada's position and have made us very vulnerable to further American tariffs.
1: You described the Carney government's approach as a pattern of not showing up and not fighting hard enough. What is your evidence that this is more than just one missed hearing?
31: Look, in the Canada-United States relationship, it's a vast relationship on a range of topics from economic to security. On the economic negotiation, we have seen the government concede to the United States on the DST, on the Netflix tax, on counter tariffs, on a range of issues without seemingly to get anything in return for it. We've seen the prime minister take multiple positions over the last 15 months, whether it's to decry a world of fortresses as he had in Davos, to then say that he would build Fortress North America, to say that integration would lead to subordination with the United States, to only say that we need deeper integration with the United States. I can go on the list because over the last 15 months, we've seen a very confused Canadian position. He has spent more time intensifying trade with places like China and Europe than he has with objectively America. And all of this has created a weak negotiating position for Canada when it comes to the wider relationship with the United States and lots of vulnerabilities.
1: Obviously, Donald Trump coming forward on his social media saying, you know what, I'm closing the door on this negotiation right now with Canada because he just doesn't like the digital tax that we're going forward with. And I know that this is something that the EU took to the United States and that didn't serve them well either. Why do you think now was the time not to roll out that that tariff that essentially really just infuriated the U.S. and their president?
31: I can't explain what the prime minister is aiming to accomplish here because, you know, he has not exactly shared with the utmost of transparency the rationale for the decisions he is making. I don't expect him to reveal his negotiation strategy with us. Of course, he needs the latitude to do so. But what I can do is look back in the last 15 months and identify a pattern of topic after topic after topic. The prime minister ultimately concedes to the United States, does not deliver a wider trade deal, has failed to get CUSMA across the table. And the cost that Canadians are paying, whether it's people who are in our lumber sector, our auto sector, our steel sector, our aluminum sector, the cost of the wait-and-see approach that Prime Minister Carney has deployed has been awful. The business uncertainty we have seen in this country has been awful. We've seen in the last decade $1 trillion of capital that has flown into the United States. In the last year, over $100 billion of capital has flown directly to the United States. Quarter after quarter, we have seen recessionary and flatlining economic performance because of our weak Canadian economy and the decisions the Prime Minister has made to keep it weak. We've not seen the major decisions domestically to unleash our production, our industrial base, our energy sector. I can keep going. The decisions that we can make as a country alone, independent of whatever Washington might have planned for us. So, you know, I don't understand why the Prime Minister has conceded on so much. And even, you know, going into the next week, we have seen a terrible deal over the Gordie Howe Bridge in which half our profits would be sequestered to the United States rather than to make Canadians whole for a critical piece of infrastructure that Canadians took on the cost and took on the risk to build in the first place.
1: Shuvalo Majumdar is the Conservative MP and the party's shadow minister for Canada-U.S. relations, joining us here on Weekends, heard across the Chorus Radio Network. That's kind of fresh information this week, isn't it, Shuvalo, in the fact that this bridge that I think Canadians financed now sees half of its profits going south of the border. Outraged, some would say, but I'm surprised that the Americans were able to get this particular deal. Why did Canada buckle?
31: Look, it's a great question. Why did the Prime Minister buckle on this? I think it's because he spent the last 15 months squandering away the negotiation potential and is in a position now where we see a lot of concessions without any gains for Canadians. You know, it's not just the Gordie Howe Bridge, which is important for our trade. We have seen him take positions that has resulted in actually increased tariffs on Canadian industry. Tariffs have doubled since the Prime Minister has arrived in office. You know, it's not just the Gordie Howe Bridge, which is important for our trade. We have seen him take positions that has resulted in actually increased tariffs on Canadian industry. Tariffs have doubled since the Prime Minister has arrived in office. It's tripled on lumber since the Prime Minister has arrived.

0: aluminum. I could go on here. Ottawa and lumber. Why are these so important right now, and how serious are they?
1: Very serious. We are millions of Canadians' livelihoods are on the line. The kind of uncertainty it has created for Canadian businesses to plan payroll, to plan growth, is horrifically debilitating. And it's not just affecting our tariff-affected sectors. You'll have also picked up on the report that KPMG had, where 42% of Canadian manufacturing is contemplating either shutting down or moving to, or shifting to the United States. And those are non-tariff affected manufacturing sectors that are looking at that decision point. So our economy is in a very precarious point. The Prime Minister has spent 15 months not negotiating a deal with America or a deal for North America or a deal for Canada. And in the last 2 months, reversed course and decided to fly to New York to make the case that a strong Canada would, quote, make America great again. He's really been all over these issues. On one side, he's constructed this image of this illusion, if you will, of this negotiator who will be playing chess, 4D chess on international markets. But the receipts are in, and they're quite damning.
0: Shuvaloy, I appreciate your time this morning. Thank you.
1: Thank you very much.
0: Member of Parliament Shuvaloy Majumdar joining us here on Weekends, heard across the Chorus Radio Network. Love to hear your thoughts on this conversation in particular. Hit me up on my socials at Rob Fay, which is R-O-B-F as in Frank A-I, or hit me up via email, rob.fay@chorus, hold the H, ENT.com. That's interesting thought process on some of those elements that we talked about there. We'll take a very quick break. When we come back, a great story coming up for you. A local Indigenous foundation has helped transform a man and did it really from the bones up. Lynn White is the executive director with Urban Spirit Foundation. She's going to join us on the other side of the break to talk about how they found this man and what they were able to do to prop him back up. I'm Rob Fay. 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And as always, it's heard across the Chorus Radio Network.
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0: Welcome back to the program. Urban Spirit Foundation is helping urban Indigenous people in Metro Vancouver build stability through education, training, and some direct support as well. And one local success story is showing just how much that can matter. I'm joined live by Lynn White. She's the Executive Director of Urban Spirit Foundation, and we're going to be talking about the work being done and the differences that are being made. Lynn, welcome to the program.
1: Oh, good morning, Rob. Thank you very much.
0: Well, what does Urban Spirit Foundation do, and why is your work so important right now in Metro Vancouver?
1: Well, really, we were created with a really simple but powerful purpose, and that's to remove the barriers and create opportunities for urban Indigenous people and families. It's just really part of, you know, believing that every person deserves the chance to learn and grow and build that brighter future.
0: You know, I know we have different audiences in different parts of Canada this morning listening, in Winnipeg, Calgary, Edmonton, what have you, and all of them have support systems in some way, shape, or form. And I love trading stories, and I love trading notes to hopefully prop everybody up. Can you tell us the story of Kiefer Voigt?
1: Well, we run a program for electricians, and it's a pathway to electrician, and that's through Access. Access is kind of, I would say, the mother of Urban Spirit Foundation, and we're an ISET holder, so we're funded through Service Canada, and we work with people on their journey to employment and training. And so Kiefer was a person that was in our program through Access and doing his electrical. And when they go into that program, they have a job coach attached to them, and that person works with them to remove any barriers that come along their way so that, you know, we can get them to the finish line and get them to that success story that Kiefer has experienced. And so we provide wraparound services, but even at that, there are items or there are things that aren't covered, or we're not allowed to spend that kind of money in with our Access funding. So that's where Urban Spirit comes into play. And so we are able to help him with other things, to subsidize his rent, to help him get on his feet. And then when he was graduating at that level, he was so successful in the program. So it is a matter of just giving him a hand up and walking alongside him through that journey. And he got a scholarship for being top of the class.
0: That's fantastic. What was it about his story that you found so engaging? I mean, I'm sure that you guys have a number of people that walk through your doors. What was it about Kiefer that stood out to you?
1: Well, you know, Kiefer is one of those people that, had his own inspiration about what he wanted to do and where he wanted to be. And so when you've got somebody with that kind of motivation, walking alongside them and supporting them through what they want to do, I mean, that's our honor, really.
0: Yeah. Lynn White is the Executive Director of Urban Spirit Foundation. She's joining us here on weekends, heard across the Chorus Radio Network. I have to ask you, Lynn, why is it important that culture is just not treated as an add-on, but as a foundation of the support that's being offered?
1: Oh, yeah, it's really important for all of our Indigenous people, but oftentimes urban Indigenous people are disconnected from what their culture is. Sometimes people are born in Vancouver and they don't know where their community is from or what their culture is like. And, you know, we serve people from all across Canada. And so culture isn't like one note, right? It's all different levels and all different customs and traditions, but there are similarities. And so we use that as our base and really just put it right through. It's just weaved right through the courses that we offer and the student coaches, and most of our staff is Indigenous, and so we understand the history how important that culture is and how much it means to people to be able to reach into that and to feel that and to understand.
0: You can find them at urbanspiritfoundation.com. Lynn, I'd be remiss if I didn't at least give you the opportunity to promote a pretty special event that you guys have coming up this week out at a golf course that I love dearly. It's only steps away from my house, but why don't you tell us what's coming up?
1: Well, then come on over, Rob. We are having a golf tournament. It's our 12th annual golf tournament at Country Meadows this Thursday. And one of the unique things as part of our fundraiser is that we have a drone that is going to drop balls. And so you buy a ball, and the drone picks up these balls and it drops them, and there's flags in the ground with prizes attached to them, and they're good prizes. Oh, like cool. Two nights at Needle Lake Lodge in Whistler, and a couple other, a flight to Northwest Territories, and also a trip to Victoria. So there's some pretty nice little prizes in there, and it's a drone drop, so it's pretty exciting. We haven't done it before, and so we're looking for some success with that. And you don't have to be there to buy a ball. That's online. You just gave out USF online website there, and there's a QR code there, and you can buy a ball.
0: I think I did some research. Raffle drone looks super cool.
1: Yes, it does. We haven't seen it before either, so we're pretty excited about it.
0: Yeah, no, I thought it was a really neat idea, and I think that's what makes your event really cool is you're thinking outside of the box with some ways to make it a fun afternoon for everybody that's there. So, Lynn, congratulations. I mean, anytime there's a feel-good story that we can share with everybody in Canada, we want to make sure, and I just thought what you guys were able to do, and just hearing Kiefer's story that he was, you know, he said he was right on poverty's doorstep, and instead he's now got a career thanks to your efforts. So to you and your team, I say congratulations. I know that Kiefer put the work in, but I know there's got to be somebody behind him propping him up, and I think that's what you guys did. So a job well done and continued success, and hopefully this isn't our last conversation.
1: Oh, thank you so much, Rob, for the opportunity to talk about this.
0: It's our pleasure. Lynn White, Executive Director with Urban Spirit Foundation. Again, you can find them at urbanspiritfoundation.com. I think anytime that you can get a testimonial like that from somebody who you've really just propped up. And I love that she used a hand up instead of a handout. I think that's important. Dignity is such a unique element in when it comes to society. I've been down and out. I've known people that have had their struggles as well. And sometimes it's not as dramatic as maybe some people think. Like sometimes they assume that the worst happened. In today's day and age, sometimes you just need a bridge, and sometimes it's just so much as maybe a month or two where you're just not able to make ends meet. And it doesn't always have to be down and out. It doesn't have to be destitute. Sometimes it's literally just, man, I had a tough month. I didn't see that one coming. And every once in a while, it's okay. And that's why I love bringing on food banks and organizations that are nonprofit and just have their heart in the right place. If you know of somebody or an organization that's doing good in your community, I would love to hear from you. This is my email, and I open it up to anybody in Canada, rob.fay, which is R-O-B dot F as in Frank, A-I, at chorusent.com. A couple of weeks ago, I asked you if you guys wouldn't mind sending me some musicians or people behind the scenes that are busking or doing good things and, you know, just hadn't had the chance to have the spotlight shone on them. It took me a couple of weeks to get that, but we're there. And next week, I'm going to introduce you to not one, but two musicians who have really cool Canadian root stories and just weren't able to get over the hump. They've tried the social media, they've done the touring, and they just can't seem to get that pull. I would love to shine light on them. And again, if you have an organization in your community that's doing special things, please take the time to email me, rob.fay at chorusent.com, and allow me the chance to give them a chance to have a voice on a national stage. The news and the day's top stories are coming up on the other side of the break. I'm Rob Fay, back with more after this.
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14: This is Opal News. It is 9 o'clock. I'm Zach Ferguson. It is 17 degrees, heading up to 24 today and then up to 25 tomorrow. Drivers may experience some delays as a heavy load blocks roads northbound starting in South Edmonton, starting at 11 o'clock tonight. The load will take up the entirety of various highways and will not move at speeds greater than 50 kilometers per hour. It is expected to arrive on site northwest of Fort McMurray on July 18th. For all details on the load location, including specific dates, is available on alberta.ca. Edmonton took quite a battering from Friday night storm. Strong winds, heavy rain, and hail. Vehicles and properties were damaged from the flash flooding, fallen trees, and infrastructure damage. Camille Burnett is the president of the Edmonton Association of the Deaf, whose building's basement became flooded. She says they've suffered anywhere from $50,000 to $100,000 in damages.
15: It's serious. We have four furnaces, and our elevator mechanics are down there as well. And a lot of history of our things from events that we use year-round, everything is damaged.
14: The city says it's received hundreds of damage reports to 311 since Friday, but are still encouraging people to report anything new. Premier Danielle Smith is trying to ease concerns about the recently announced $13 billion AI data center in Sturgeon County. The premier says there are many industries that require water, and the center use is no different from fracking and oil sand developments. Smith says on 880 Chen, your provincial premier, she understands the concerns, but's confident that this is the right move.
16: I think what's happened is everyone's gone on Twitter and looked at the worst case scenarios that are happening in other jurisdictions. And guess what? So have we. We did the same thing for the last 2 years, and we wanted to make sure that we weren't going to end up with the same problems. So with the Sturgeon one, I feel very confident that not only will it not impact power prices, it'll bring them down.
14: Smith says the center will use the same amount of water as a typical golf course, which Sturgeon County has 14 of. Toronto's mayor is calling a brazen shooting at one of the city's most popular summer events last night a reckless act of violence. Olivia Chow said in a statement that she's very disturbed by the deadly gunfire and offered condolences to the victims and their families. Toronto's Sanson-St. Clair ended in chaos after an exchange of gunfire left two men dead, injured several others, and sent thousands of attendees running for safety. Prime Minister Mark Carney is scheduled to attend the last day of this year's Calgary Stampede.
17: Carney's first stop this morning is at a Stampede breakfast before he heads to the Stampede grounds. Last year, during his first Stampede as Prime Minister, Carney faced some challenges with his pancake flipping, considered a milestone for politicians at the event. Several flapjacks landed lopsided and batter splattered into the crowd. Carney admitted he had some work to do on his skills. He attended the annual rodeo and exhibition on Saturday night, munching on mini donuts and taking in some chuck wagon races. Naira Ahmed, The Canadian Press.
14: Moving to 880 Ched Sports, in the CFL, the Calgary Stampeders lost 30-37 last night, stopping their mini-win streak to the Montreal Alouettes. Looking at games today, though, the Hamilton Tiger-Cats will be in Regina taking on the Saskatchewan Rough Riders. And in World Cup news, we're down to the Final Four. France will face Spain on Tuesday in one semifinal, while England and defending champion Argentina will square off on Wednesday in the other. Moving into 880 Ched weather, we do have a mainly sunny day in Edmonton, as we are going to get up to a high at 24 degrees. The clear skies will follow us into the evening as we dip down to an overnight low of 10. Tomorrow, high 25 with some sunny skies. Tuesday, more sun and a high of 26. Wednesday, some sun and clouds and a high of 28. Right now, though, here in Edmonton, we're sitting at 17 degrees. I'm Zach Ferguson. Your next scheduled newscast will be at 10 o'clock on 880 Ched.
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31: Good morning, everyone. Welcome to The Garden Show. You're here with Aaron and Jillian this morning from the Greenland Garden Center. Good morning, Jillian.
32: Good morning, Aaron. Good morning, everyone.
31: I'm just checking to see if you have everything figured out out there.
32: Yeah, I think so.
31: Before we get on air, one of her headphone cords is in two pieces. She puts it on and she's dancing around, so I don't know what's going on over there. Are you okay?
32: Yeah, we're all good.
31: Okay, good.
32: Okay, we can begin.
31: Welcome to the show, everyone. Great show today. We're going to be talking a little bit about perennials. We have a special guest today.
32: Mm-hmm. Nathaniel Hanneman from Polyflora Studio. He has some really great ideas on lawn replacement, a naturalistic design. So I know there's a bit of a controversy with people, replacing their lawn with maybe just all wildflowers and things. And so some people are anti-lawn replacement. Some people are all about it. And his approach, of course, is using aesthetic and landscape design to create natural spaces. So it's it'll be a really interesting conversation, and people are welcome to give us their opinions on it.
31: Yeah, we'll talk more about it later. But, you know, when you talk about replacing lawn with plants, a lot of people think, oh, they just rip up their grass, put rocks, and then a few plants sticking up here and there. Mm-hmm. This is not the case at all with Nathaniel's design. I've seen pictures on his website. We'll talk about that as we go. I've seen pictures in person because I know some of the Greenland staff have toured his yard before. Mm-hmm. And it's one of the most beautiful gardens I've ever seen, and mm-hmm. it doesn't have any lawn, and it's self-sustaining, and all these great attributes. So we'll definitely touch on that as we go.
32: Yeah, it's very cool.
31: But don't think of like your xeriscaping where it's all rock and a couple mm-hmm. little grass plants are just kind of standing up in there.
32: It's a meadow.
31: A full yard.
32: Yeah. It's absolutely incredible. And Kelsey from our perennial department was actually the person who introduced, put Nathaniel in the forefront of our minds to learn a little bit about it. And the perennial house right now is completely packed full of blossoms, colors, and some native species as well. So definitely we're checking out our perennial department.
31: Yeah, now's kind of the time of year. If you come really early, if you're looking for alpines or like early spring stuff, I mean, that's great. You'll see stuff in bloom. But if you're looking for like the lupins and the big showy blooms, I mean, now really is the time to come and see that stuff because mm-hmm. you can buy it in bloom and get that instant gratification. Mm-hmm. You're not buying just a green plant. You're buying something in full bloom. You stick it in the yard and boom, you have this instant impact, right?
32: Yeah, No, what's really cool about perennials too is that, so we're thinking, we're actually just, well, Greenland never ends, right? Like, so our annual department, we still have some color. Tina's worked really hard to make sure we've got some replacements available if people have lost their things to drowning with some color. but we're always rotating things in so there's something available to our customers. And the perennial department is really fun to follow because it really truly follows the season, yeah. right? So from beginning all the way up until fall, we have that color that happens naturally outside in the garden that's happening within the product at perennials.
31: Yeah, like in spring, you'll get the peonies in, right? So they're in bloom, they look beautiful. Once midsummer comes or later, they don't look that great, so we don't tend to bring many in. I mean, there's still probably a few available, but we do really follow the season and follow the color. So if you see something blooming in the perennial house right now, chances are this is kind of when it would bloom in your yard too. So you can kind of use that as a guide, right? When things blooming early, this is going to bloom early in your yard. When it's blooming later summer, hey, that's when it's going to bloom in your yard. So you can really plan your whole year by just going in that perennial house every couple weeks or once a month or whatever it is.
32: Yeah, and you know what? They work, and I mean, the whole store works so hard to make sure that everything is really presentable and clean and aesthetically pleasing. And so it's almost, we talk about this in our meetings about creating an experience for people. And I think that perennial, if we, you know, it's got a roof over our heads, if you are lacking a little bit, if the gray weather's getting you down and you have a yellow raincoat or you have a little raincoat, you can come and visit our roof and actually go through the aisles and feel like you're experiencing a garden. So.
31: Well, speaking of the weather, we've had a couple crazy days. This is the summer of 26 will be talked about, I think, for a while.
32: Yeah. RK and his buddy Oliver were, they decided that they were going to go for a bike ride, and 65 kilometers later, they were in downtown Edmonton when that weather came. They were somewhere near Capilano Bridge, and they managed to get over to the quarry. And I was like, Rob, we got to go get our boys.
31: Hopefully they found a bridge to hide under or a bunch of trees or something. Yeah,
32: no, they came, a little couple drowned rats made their way over the bridge. And we just pulled up the truck in enough time to throw their bikes on the back.
31: Yeah, wild, wild weather. Yeah. I mean, so much moisture. It was sunny when I was driving here. I was like, oh, yes, we got sun. It's a beautiful day. And then the clouds started to roll in. So who knows what we're going to get? We can't predict one day to the next. You know, we expect a sunny day and it turns cloudy and vice versa. So we just take what we get. As far as plants and stuff, I had a little bit of hail in my area. I'm in the northeast Edmonton area of Edmonton. I had some hail, which did some damage to like the big leaf things, like my rhubarb, my hostas. They kind of all got beat up a little bit. But overall, I've survived quite well.
32: You weathered the storms.
31: Yeah, given the crazy weather we've had. I know people are dealing with flooding issues and moisture issues and things, but it really shows kind of this weather, what's working in your yard, what's not working, drainage, all these kind of, grading, all this stuff really comes to light when the weather's like this. So how's your yard fared and all this?
32: Well, again, so ours, it's perennial beds, and we live on a sand hill in Fort Saskatchewan. So like our sump pump has not been going. Everything's up to grade and whatever else. Yeah. So we've been totally fine. So there's a lot of talk now about rain gardens and how to redirect the water when it does come, and how are you capturing some, and then what are you doing with all the
31: reserves,
32: right?
31: What are you doing with the overflow? Yeah.
32: So I'm just feeling, I saw a fellow he came up in one of my feeds who was out in Wainwright, and he grows corn as a crop. And he was like, he was standing out in the middle of his field, and he's like, I've got knee-high corn and knee-high lake out in the middle of his field, right? Like, it's, I'm really feeling for people
31: that depend on the weather.
32: It's been a ride.
31: It's a tough go. Most years, not enough rain. This year, way too much rain. And I don't know what the answer is. Hopefully this is an anomaly and this is not the new normal,
32: Know? Like, well, maybe this is a reset. Some people have been saying that this is the reset. So we're out of that drought cycle. This is the reset. We'll probably get hopefully a lot of snow this year, and things will just calm down.
31: Like it. Let's stay positive. Let's hope that's the case. We do have to take our first break here. Numbers to call 780-451-8800. When we get back from our break, we do have a call in line. We'll get to Wayne after our break.
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1: Was everybody paying attention to that lyrics? Who is that? I don't know that. It's good.
0: Max will tell us.
1: Max.
0: Who are we? What were we listening to there, Max?
2: That's Ozark Mountain Daredevils.
0: Oh, very
1: okay.
0: Cool.
1: That sounds cool. Max is cool.
0: Max is cool. Yeah, he always got the. He's got a different song every time we're on. I love it.
1: Ozark. I got the Ozark Park, Max.
0: Well, I'll ask him at the break.
2: Okay. Ozark Mountain Daredevils.
1: Awesome.
0: Ozark Mountain Daredevils.
1: Fantastic. I like it.
0: Nice.
1: That's good.
0: Good cut. So, welcome back to the show, everyone. I said we're going to take Wayne's call after the break, and Wayne disappeared.
1: Oh.
0: That's okay. Maybe he'll call back. Maybe he won't. His question was about crabgrass. And funny enough, we have a text that was asking about crabgrass as well. So we don't get traditional crabgrass here. We get quackgrass. And we get some other weedy species of grasses here. With the rain we've had, I'm sure you've seen, I've seen, everybody's seen that every lawn is green, lush, beautiful, has to be cut every 5 days. The weedy lawn, the weedy grasses like quackgrass love that moisture too. So they grow like crazy. So if you're getting any weedy grasses in like a garden bed or your raised bed or, you know, in between your perennials or whatever, I mean, given that it's wet every day, they are pretty easy just to rip out, right? So pull them out. You'll pull pretty much all the root out and you're good to go.
1: Yeah.
0: If it's in your lawn, it becomes another challenge altogether. You can't use, people always ask, well, like, can I use Killex or the selective herbicides? You know, the ones they use for dandelions and that. Can I use that? No, any grass is a grass. So it doesn't matter if it's a weed grass or a grass you want. Any of those grasses will not be killed by Killex. So that's where you have to look at going to other alternatives, like the non-selective herbicides, like something like a Roundup or one of the eco-friendly versions of Roundup. And if you spray it on your lawn, you're going to find that you do a ton of damage. So instead of spraying it on, you want to actually paint it on the leaves. Yeah, yeah, or take like a little brush or do whatever you can do to kind of get rid of it. So it becomes a challenge for sure.
1: Yeah, it's easy enough to mow the grass to make it look like grass. It's when the grass gets into your garden that it's
0: an issue.
1: Yeah, and it's so we've... You know, there's a couple of people who maybe don't tend to the garden as they should.
0: Yes.
1: And so I get that sneaking under the fence.
0: Yeah,
1: and then,
0: yeah.
1: You know, and yes, thank goodness it's been wet because I can get in there just, with my little hand trowel.
0: Yeah,
1: and
0: just pop it out.
1: And just pop it out. But then there's a string of roots that come
0: going
1: with it,
0: back
1: right?
0: with it. Yeah.
1: Yeah.
0: But speaking of Wayne, I guess he came back here. Good morning, Wayne.
3: Good morning. I don't know what happened. That wasn't me intentionally dropping off. I'm listening to you online, so I missed your conversation about the crabgrass. I have some in my lawn, and I don't know what to do with it. I tried the paint method, but it didn't work. Maybe the explanation you gave just a moment ago answered my question, but how do I get rid of it?
0: The paint method is the only way. So what I find, if you can mow your lawn, maybe mow it a little bit shorter and then let it grow for a day or two, that quackgrass or that, you know, weed grass tends to grow faster than our you know, our nice turf grass that we want. And that makes it a little easier to spot what you have and a little easier to hit that with the paintbrush. The thing is with Roundup, if you're using Roundup, is you have to give it 7 to 10 days to actually work and take down and kill the root. So you want to kind of do it after you mow so you have that little bit of time so you don't just cut it all off on the next mow, if that makes sense.
3: Yeah, it makes sense. I'm growing it longer now. So what I'll do maybe is give it a few more days. What happens when it rains, though? Does it wash the Roundup off?
0: No, so how Roundup works is it's absorbed by the leaf tissue into the leaf and then the leaf takes it down into the root system. It says it's rainproof in 2 hours. I mean, if you can give it 12 hours, that's better. But if as long as it has a few hours to dry on the plant, that's ideal. And the other thing you don't want to do, a lot of people will think, well, I'm just going to use Roundup when it's like plus 30 because it's going to kill things instantly. The Roundup actually will evaporate before it has a chance to do anything. So you really want like mid-20s or lower when you're applying it.
3: Okay, maybe I'll have to get some new Roundup because the stuff I'm using that's years old, maybe it's no longer effective.
0: Yeah, that might be the case. And what some people have resorted to, and I'm not saying you have to do this, but is end up just spraying that area, right? With if it's really in a one concentrated area, spray that area. You'll kill your healthy lawn too, and then just either overseed or you can put a piece of sod in there or do whatever you have to do to get it back.
3: Okay, that's my last resort.
0: I was going to say,
3: perhaps.
0: Last resort for sure.
3: Okay. Thanks, guys. Good show.
0: Yeah, thanks for the call, Wayne.
3: Okay, bye.
0: Yeah, see you. And if you are trying to grow any grasses or seeding or sodding or anything, I mean, the perfect year to do it, right? Yeah. Usually we
1: say a little more heat, though.
0: Well, we could use a little more heat, but usually we say, you know, don't do anything in July and August because it's so hot and dry, you'll never keep it wet. But so far this year, I mean, it's been okay.
1: Yeah. Crazy. Okay, Aaron, question for you. So you know how they say mosquitoes go in cycles? So are we going to get a break from the mosquitoes, do you think? Or is it just like we've got so much standing water that the cycle will continue?
0: I think, in my opinion, the cycle is going to keep going because of all the standing water. We haven't had a break from the rain. If we had rain for a week or two and then we had a break and everything dried out and it got hot and sunny and, you know, all these little places that they breed were drying out, then I'd say, sure, we'll get a break. But there's standing water everywhere. I was telling Jillian before the show, we were at my auntie and uncle's, auntie's 80th birthday yesterday. Yeah. More happy birthday, Auntie Sylvia. We drove, they live in a, you know, a kind of like a 25, 30 year old neighborhood that has one of those like drainage ponds in it, right? Mm-hmm. I went there my whole life. I know what it looks like. The benches are underwater. Like it's flooded by like 20, 30 feet.
1: Yeah.
0: So, I mean, there's just water everywhere. And I don't know that that mosquito cycle will be broken.
1: Yeah.
0: One thing will break it, but I'm not bringing it up.
1: What?
0: That's months and months and months away, hopefully.
1: Yeah.
0: I'm not bringing that word up, but that will break the cycle. We don't want to talk about that.
1: No.
0: Sorry, numbers to call, 780-451-8800. We do have quite a few texts here to get to. We'll try to answer some of those. Usually we're very bad with the text, so we'll try to be better today. First text here, hi, Evan's Cherry. Can we let the suckers grow in place of the dead tree? And they also have some damage on their leaves. So Evan's Cherries are just grown from their own rootstock usually. It's not a grafted tree. So if you have suckers growing from the base and the top dies out, you can let it grow into a new tree, or you can let it grow into like a shrub or whatever you want to do.
1: Yeah.
0: It'll take a few years to fruit again.
1: Yeah. But you'll most likely end up with a shrub. I'd cut out that old stump and I don't foresee it turning into a tree. It'll be more of a shrub.
0: Unless you train it up or, you know, spend a lot of time, you know.
1: Some bonsai art.
0: Yeah, spend a lot of time making it into a tree.
1: Yep.
0: As far as damage on the leaves, there are a huge number of things that are causing damage this year. We're getting sawfly on things. We're getting caterpillars all over the place. In your case, if you take a look at your pictures, and for those that can't see it, it's like a yellow circle with a brown center. Mm-hmm. So most likely something like a fungus, like a shot hole fungus or something. When you're seeing that whole form with a brown center, that's not a bug usually. That's actually like a fungal issue. And with the amount of crazy moisture we've had and humidity and cool temperatures, I mean, fungus issues are running rampant.
1: Mm-hmm.
0: Yeah.
1: We should get through the text first and then I'll tell a story. Go ahead. Let's go.
0: No, I'd love to hear your story, okay.
1: So I was wandering through. I had a really wonderful experience this Tuesday. I met with a lady named Lynn, who is a part of the forest bathing program run through the city and the stewards of the urban forestry. And as we're walking through the white mud, I'm going to tell you what works. So my mom always puts bounce sheets in her pockets when she goes to cut the lawn. And so I handed out bounce sheets to all of the people in the whatever. We did not have a problem. And we were in the white mud ravine. But mushrooms were everywhere.
0: Yes.
1: Like I am kind of a fungus fan. Like I just think they're absolutely stunning. They like bejewel the trees in my mind. And wandering through the ravine, it was just wild to see all the different fungus and mushrooms and stuff. Sandra would have loved it too.
0: Yeah, we're almost in this like whole other climate this year, right? Mm-hmm. Where mushrooms are running wild, mosses and all these things are taking off.
1: Yeah.
0: And all these things are dormant. Like the mushrooms you're seeing are dormant. We get a lot of questions like, oh, I have mushrooms all over my lawn or my garden beds. There's fungus in your soil all over the place, right? These fungal networks are there all the time. They didn't just appear because of the rain. Those fungal networks have been here forever. But what the mushroom is, it's the fruit of the fungus. Mm-hmm. So because we've had so much moisture, cool weather, cloudy conditions, not really hot yet, these things are fruiting all over the place.
1: Mm-hmm.
0: And so you're getting all these weird mushrooms that you've never seen before or never seen before on that plant or on that tree or it's just everywhere.
1: Do you know what surprises me? I haven't seen a lot of the large dragonflies yet. I'm like, when are those coming? And, yeah. And bats. I like bats. I mean, I'm not out there searching for a bat or anything, but I do think they're really cool.
0: Well, I think the dragonflies are coming. With the amount of mosquitoes we
1: I'm
0: have,
1: like, where are the dragonflies?
0: We'll probably have Jurassic-sized dragonflies by the end of this year. They'll be like birds. Yeah. I did want to mention something quick while we're talking about mushrooms. If you have mushrooms in your yard, in your lawn, just the best thing you can do is pick them. Mm-hmm. Just pick them so they don't go to spore. If you leave them too long, they go to spore. They send those spores through the wind in other areas of the yard, and then you'll have more mushrooms popping up. So hand pick those mushrooms whenever you see them. That's really all you need to do. We always have people calling, asking for all these wild sounding fungicides. That's all in the States. In Canada, we don't have anything. So just pick those mushrooms when you see them, and that's your best bet. Don't eat them, though. Pick them, but don't eat them. We'll be back just after this.
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0: Good morning, everyone. Welcome back to The Garden Show. Here with Aaron and Jillian this morning. Good morning, Jillian.
1: Good morning, Aaron. Good morning, everyone.
0: If you're just joining us, we're talking about the crazy weather, how we're almost in a new climate, the rainforest climate.
1: Yeah.
0: All these crazy mushrooms popping up that we've never seen before and crazy fungus issues on plants. Before we get too much farther into the show, I did want to mention, too, if you are seeing fungal issues on plants, so that could be powdery mildew, rust, it could be black spot, it could be shot hole fungus. The fungicides we have available in Canada are preventatives. Mm-hmm. They're not treatments. So if you see something on there, your best bet is to remove the worst of the affected leaves as far as powdery mildew goes. If you have like a shot hole fungus, just leave it alone. So remove the worst damage and then spray the rest of the plant in the hopes that it doesn't spread onto that plant. Mm-hmm. Yeah. So yeah, there's copper, there's sulfur, either one will work. You spray about once a week in the evening or morning, spray the leaves. Most of the time, funguses won't take a plant out unless it's completely covered in the fungus, right?
1: Yeah. And usually that situation ends up in just way too much moisture and rot. It usually becomes a rooting issue rather than just the powdery mildew or whatever completely destroying it.
0: Yeah.
1: And if it's a tree or perennial, usually they'll bounce.
0: Yeah, tree, perennial, something like that that's permanent in the yard, the chances are the damage won't be enough to cause any lasting damage. But something like your vegetables, your zucchini, your squashes, whatever, your cucumbers, I mean, it just happens, right?
1: Yep.
0: I tell this story to everybody that comes in with powdery mildew. They go, well, where did we get it from? I don't know where it came from. We have a corner raised bed in our at Greenland in our botanic garden.
1: Yep.
0: We have nothing around us. I mean, wide open fields, maybe a farmer field here or there, just wide open kind of areas. And every year it seems we get a little bit of powdery mildew on our squashes or zucchinis or whatever. So it blows from anywhere, everywhere, right? It's just blowing around in the air. So biggest key is don't get the leaves wet. Good luck with the rain we've had, but don't intentionally wet the leaves. And then that's really all you can do, right? Mm-hmm. I mean, just keep it as dry as you can and hope for the best.
1: Yep.
0: Yeah.
1: Well, that before that, because it was so warm out the day before the crazy thunderstorm. So I was out there. I didn't watch the weather radar. I had no idea what was coming in. And you know me and my fertilizer. So I was out there fertilizing, watering the ligularias and everything that was kind of droopy leafed. 10 minutes later, just poof. I was like, okay.
0: Time to go inside.
1: They're like, oh, what's that lady doing? Anyway.
0: So fertilizer is another big issue, and we've talked about it a couple times just at work, right? We're just chatting. How do you fertilize something where you need to use water?
1: Yeah.
0: Like if you're using a 15-30-15 or a 20-20-20 or even a root booster, let's say you planted trees this year and you need to root boost them because it's your scheduled time to do it. How do you do it? The answer is don't. Just hold off, right? Hold off until things dry out. Don't add more water to a situation that's already full of water.
1: Yeah. So probably the best, what I would recommend to people too, is when you are planting your plants, make sure you're using compost and, you know, soil that's rich in organic matter that's going to feed it no matter what.
0: Absolutely. Right? A good insurance plan is some sea soil compost.
1: Yep.
0: You can also use slow-release fertilizer.
1: Yep.
0: Like there's the pellets that last 3 months, 6 months, whatever. There's organic. Jillian's doing her signature throwing gesture where she just wanders around the yard and chucks. You get some fertilizer and you get some fertilizer. Just chucks fertilizer. Yeah. That works. You can also use organics, which are more like powder and granular things you can throw in there. Mm-hmm. But on a year like this, that's the best thing you can do because there's so much moisture that it'll just slowly break down and feed your plants.
1: Yep.
0: If you can do that, or if you haven't done that and you notice yellowing in your leaves or whatever, that's perfectly normal. They're just, they're outgrowing the food that they have, right? So much moisture, they're just growing like crazy and they just can't keep up with food. So don't worry too much about it. Correct it when you can. But if we don't have a break in this rain, you may not have a chance to fertilize too much this year, right? Do your best, I guess.
1: Yeah.
0: Text here. Good morning, Aaron. Jillian, just wondering if we can trim this into a more globe shape. It's close to 22 years. It's a big spruce, kind of like trimmed up to be on standard almost.
1: Yeah.
0: From Tina. So with evergreen pruning, the only thing you can really do is prune the new growth. So Tina, you would have had to kind of do it right from the start. Or, you know, within the first 10 years of its life, you kind of would have had to figure out what you wanted to do. and prune it that way. If you cut back, and Atina, if you're looking at your picture, if you cut back into any of the dark colored foliage, not that light blue color, but any of the dark color, it's never going to grow back from there, and you're going to be left with an ugly stick staring you in the face for the next 30 years or however long the plant lives. So light pruning yearly is really all you can do. So maybe prune some of this year's growth off and just kind of hold off on that.
1: Shape it.
0: Yeah, shape it a little bit.
1: Yeah. We have that's exact same, the Globe Blue Spruce. It starts off as this beautiful little ball, and they are the silveriest. They're just such a beautiful silver blue, and they add such a wonderful contrast in the yard. Absolutely beautiful tree and shrub to add into the landscape. Ours is 15 years old, and it's gotten so huge, it's really encompassing all the other plants, so it's time for it to go, unfortunately. But we trim it each spring. All the new growth we've shaped it each spring.
0: Yeah, any of those evergreens you really have to be on top of, or else you run into issues, unfortunately.
1: Yep.
0: It's not like a deciduous where you can just hack and slash and it'll grow back.
1: Yeah.
0: Once it's size it is what it is. So I have a Mugo that was supposed to be a dwarf Mugo.
1: Yeah.
0: It's not a dwarf Mugo anymore. It's probably like 6 feet wide. Because I haven't kept up with it, right? Mm-hmm. Like I prune it every second year or whenever I remember. But I haven't been diligent in doing it every year. And now it's just getting bigger.
1: But there's
0: and
1: something
0: bigger.
1: Also nice about having some in an Alberta garden, having something substantial, right? Like you're just like, what?
0: 6 feet wide. Because I haven't kept up with it, right? Mm-hmm. Like I prune it every second year or whenever I remember. But I haven't been diligent in doing it every year. And now it's just getting bigger.
1: But there's something also nice about having some in an Alberta garden, having something substantial, right? Like you're just like, whoa. When something's really big, you're just like,

0: Yeah.
1: Luckily, the neighbor's okay with it because half of it is onto their yard too, and they like it, so we're good.
0: Perfect.
1: Yeah, leave it alone.
0: Yeah.
1: Another text here. I have a couple of potato plants looking like this. What is the cause, and are they still edible? So the first picture is kind of twisted, distorted growth, especially on the outside. Usually that's a sign of herbicide damage, believe it or not. So even if you haven't sprayed anything in your yard, potatoes, tomatoes, super susceptible to herbicide drift. Mm-hmm. We'll have people that are be like blocks and blocks away from farms as they're spraying, and a little bit of drift comes in. Every other one of your plant looks fine, and the tomatoes and the potatoes get that really distorted growth. Mm-hmm. The potatoes will still be fine if they produce any. I don't know that they will. It's not a lot of growth showing on there.
0: Mm-hmm.
1: So, something to watch out for. But let it grow, see what happens, and then harvest it in, a month or two, or a month or a bit, and see how it goes.
0: Mm-hmm. It's still pretty substantial, hey?
1: Yeah, there's still some decent growth on it, but something to watch for sure. Anytime you see that distorted, kind of twisted growth, mm-hmm. it's not a bug, usually. It's not a fungus, usually. It's herbicide drift, or it could actually be like a viral thing within the plant itself, but this, to me, would scream herbicide drift, so hopefully not, but I'm guessing somebody was spraying something, nearby, right?
0: Chances are.
1: Yeah.
0: Yep.
1: One more text here. Transplanted a Mount Royal plum last May. This has developed and is everywhere on the tree. Any help would be appreciated. So again, we're seeing a bit of fungal issue with some holes, like a shot hole fungus. Mm-hmm. Plums are very susceptible to fungal issues. If you have a plum in your yard and you just transplanted or it's a new one, your best bet is to get some sulfur, get some copper, and start spraying next year, end of May, early June, just to prevent that damage from happening.
0: Yeah.
1: Once it's there, it's not going to really, go widespread and kill your plant. It just doesn't really look good.
0: Yeah. And they kind of, that's what they do. Even as a mature tree, you'll see that that little fungus hits all of those ones and the Saskatoons and all of that kind of stuff. But it's pretty harmless. You'll still get beautiful plums.
1: Yeah, most of our fungal issues, like we said earlier, are pretty harmless. It's more harmful for us because we don't like looking at it, We expect a perfect tree with perfect leaves and perfect shape and perfect everything, but nature doesn't work that way, so...
0: It's so funny how we expect perfection out of nature, and all of us are like, well, I guess we sort of expect perfection out of ourselves too. I'm a little more relaxed on the perfection stuff now, but
1: nature's only as perfect as us, right? Is that what you're saying?
0: Yeah.
1: Look, I'm not going to say it. I'm not. No, I'm going to stop there. We will get to more texts, more calls as we go throughout the show. One thing I did wanted to mention, we were going to mention off the top, and we completely forgot. We were having too much fun talking about the weather and the crazy storms and everything that's happening. We do have some classes going on right now at Greenland Garden Center. So if you go to shopgreenlandgarden.com, if you click on our classes section, we're doing like these mini kind of pop-up classes where it's not a formal classroom with a computer. It's walking through the garden. It's walking through the perennial house. It's walking through, garden center, doing all these things. Just learning about things as you walk. So there is actually one today, Tour and Learn Grow Up, all about perennial vines, today at 1 p.m. Mm-hmm. Looks like there's still maybe some room in that class if you're looking to do that one. Just call the store maybe and see if there's space. Jillian, next Sunday, a week from today, 1 p.m., a garden of bouquets. And your picture's here, so you must be teaching it.
0: So I'm really loving this new format. I've had to sit through a couple of... I wasn't the best student at just sitting still in her desk, believe it or not.
1: No way. No, I couldn't see that.
0: And I don't mind a good slideshow here and there, but I'd way prefer to learn by experiencing something. So I'm loving this new format of classes where you guys get to come and tour through Greenland and actually see, touch, feel, and get perennials and flowers explained to you. So I'm really excited about that. I believe Bryce, who is very enthusiastic about cut flowers, will be joining me. And he's a lovely gentleman with very excited about gardening, very excited about flowers. And he's got a real fun personality. So the two of us are a pretty good pair. I'm excited.
1: So that's next Sunday, July 19th at 1 p.m. You can register online on shopgreenlandgarden.com. So hopefully there'll be a few more of these classes. I think that's the plan, kind of to get them throughout the season. So something new for us, and just really cool just to go

0: go out there and see it, touch it, smell it. You know, everything's growing in full bloom. You're not just talking about something, you're seeing it.
1: So, yeah. Well, and also if we're wandering to the greenhouse and we're like, oh, these plants are super phenomenal, it takes the guesswork out of like, oh, now where do I go find this plant?
0: Yeah, yeah.
1: Or, right, or how do I have to search for that? If we're down the aisle and I'm like, oh, this one is fabulous, that plant's right there. You can just
0: set it aside
1: and whatever, grab it then too.
0: There you
1: right?
0: go.
1: Yeah.
0: Perfect. Mm-hmm. We are heading off to our next break. Numbers to call, 780-451-8800. We'll be back just after this.
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0: back to the show, everyone. Jillian was trying to get me to duet on that song. I'm not ready to unveil my singing voice yet. Maybe in a couple weeks.
1: Okay.
0: We'll practice. Next time. Welcome back to the show, everyone. Thanks for joining us today. We've been chatting a little bit about the weather, the crazy amount of moisture, fungal issues. We've been talking about how beautiful the perennial house is right now and some of the new walk and learn classes. So, yeah, thanks, everyone, for joining us. Numbers to call, 780-451-8800. We do have a call in line from Howard. Good morning, Howard.
2: Morning.
0: How are you?
2: Very good, thank you. How about yourself?
0: Hey, doing well. Thanks for calling.
2: You bet. So I sent you a picture of my tomatoes in my greenhouse. It's covered, but the walls are removed now to keep it cooler. So the leaves are curling on the bottom of the plants. I'm not sure whether I've been giving them too much water or too, like, any suggestions, and or do they look okay?
0: So overall, the plant looks actually very healthy. So we'll commonly get those lower leaves doing weird and funky things for a number of reasons. So A, they get funguses often. You don't have that as far as I can tell here, but they'll get blight and funguses and things because the water splashes off the soil and gets onto the leaves, and that causes issues. You also get the situation where they're just not receiving any light because they're shaded out by the top leaves. So common practice for tomatoes is to remove, I would say, like, what, a foot, maybe even more of those bottom leaves?
1: Mm-hmm. Yep. Yeah, no, just I would take any of those curled ones, just take them off, and then the rest of the energy can go up into the rest of the plants. It's actually a very, very healthy plant. Your plant looks a lot healthier than a lot of the tomatoes we've been seeing. The poor veggie farmers out there and anybody growing vegetables have just had a heck of a season, for sure. It's just such a lack of heat. This is a very robust plant. It's doing well. For sure.
2: Well, it is covered, so it's not getting hammered with all the rain.
0: Mm-hmm. Yeah.
2: Mm-hmm. My first attempt at growing up a rope.
1: Yeah.
2: Should I maybe remove almost half of the leaves off that thing?
0: So what you can look at is I would remove the lower leaves like we talked about.
2: Yeah.
0: And then if you look up, and it's hard to explain, but there's usually a sucker that grows at kind of like, for lack of a better word, the crotch of the leaf, where the stem meets the leaf. You may want to look at removing some of those suckers, and that will take some of that volume out because there is a lot of leaf matter in there for sure.
2: Yeah, I've removed every sucker except for the leader at the very top. Right? So
0: I wouldn't look at pruning them too hard yet. Maybe towards the end of the year when you're trying to get things to ripen off and you don't expect any more fruit to set and that kind of thing. The more leaves you remove, the more energy you're taking away from the potential of that plant. So I wouldn't go crazy with it. It might be a good lesson on how much to space it next year, right? If you're growing something really aggressive, maybe you want to space them a little farther apart or whatever. The other things your tomatoes would want, which we haven't had yet, are warm, sunny days.
1: Yeah.
0: So we're waiting for that. So, I mean, if we get a good stretch of that, they'll perk up too and do really well. And then what are you doing for fertilizer?
2: Nothing. Basically, a lot of compost. Like, you know, I put a lot of compost in that soil.
0: It may be worth looking at doing like a fertilizer. It doesn't have to be a synthetic. You could do like an organic slow release. The only reason I say that is tomatoes are heavy feeders and compost by itself may not be enough.
1: So you got to watch too that you're not, so you might end up with these really robust, beautiful green plants with lots of leaves and not a lot of fruit, because what you're possibly doing is adding in a lot of nitrogen to the soil, which is wonderful for greenery, not so great for fruit. So have you had a lot of blossoms within your tomato plants, or is it mainly greenly?
2: Yeah, there's lots of blossoms. Good. I mean, four different kinds of tomatoes actually growing, as well as cucumbers. Everything's actually doing great. Good. As far as blossoms goes. And you could be right about the fertilizer. This is the first year I've tried to seed my own flowers, and they've grown enormous right, in the greenhouse soil, because I just couldn't get it out very easily because it's so wet, so rainy, right? Mm-hmm. Trying to transplant has been a matter of timing this year.
0: Oh yeah, it's been, anything in the garden's been difficult this year with the with the amount of moisture. But if you notice, like, the maybe you get some blossom end rot, or things aren't, you know, the fruit isn't quite forming, or you're not getting the blooms, just look at like a high middle number organic fertilizer, and that'll and slow release. You just put it on once a month. That will help maybe push it if you need to, right?
2: Okay, and then last quick question is, should I be letting the soil dry out pretty good at the base, or is it okay to keep it damp?
0: So with tomatoes, they like pretty even moisture. I mean, you can let the like the surface dry out, but I wouldn't let it dry out by like many inches underneath or anything. You can keep it pretty constant moisture, and they'll be happy.
2: Right, because you got to water pretty much every day in the greenhouse, almost twice a day on a sunny day, mm-hmm. right?
0: Yeah.
2: So, okay, it's very nice. Thank you very much.
0: Well, thanks for the call, Howard.
2: You bet. Have a great day.
0: Okay, see you. Yeah, it looks beautiful.
1: Yeah.
0: I mean, I wish my tomatoes looked that good. That is the benefit of the greenhouse. And if we had another year like this, that's where it'd be worth doing like a little hoop house or a little crop cover or a little, you know, little pet, I don't, for lack of a better word, an awning for your raised bed or something, just to keep you control the moisture instead of nature controlling the moisture.
1: I wonder if they're going to come up with some sort of, oh, I'm sure they're all out there too, but I was like, because Allison, she had, you know, 1 year, I went out there, I visited her, it was beautiful. Everything was just prime and amazing. The next day, hail came and just wiped everything out. And I wish there was something that you could do. I guess it would be like a canopy that you have on your decks, you know, the ones that you can
0: like
1: roll
0: awning,
1: out and then you can just roll them back in. So if you had that for your veggie patch, that would be...
0: Even I find this strong, like I had some peonies that were in beautiful bloom, right? Mm-hmm. Just all out, some itos that looked beautiful.
1: Yeah.
0: We got that really heavy rain, the really heavy wind, and even that, not even hail, just heavy wind and rain just knocks those petals off.
1: Yep,
0: right? So... the crazy weather not only can affect you with hail and vegetables and everything, but just your ornamental plants. You're trying to enjoy the blooms for longer, and off they go, right?
1: My peonies were all wiped out too. I was like, I guess the peonies are gone. Martagons are hanging on though, real nice.
0: Yeah, actually, I do have quite a few martagons there up, and they look beautiful this year. And they can really take that weather.
1: Oh, they're amazing. Actually, we have. I'm not sure if it's. The Alberta Regional Lily Society is going to be coming back again, not just with their martagons. They're coming back with like a show of all lilies. I'm not sure if that's this upcoming weekend or the next. We'll have to look into that too and make
0: sure. But last weekend, they were here with their martagon lilies, and they had, you know, probably, I don't even know, 15, maybe 20 varieties.
1: Yeah,
0: and just showing off what they look like in full bloom.
1: Yeah, that fellow Lauren is. Fascinating. He is a fascinating man that knows so much about lilies and gardening, and is so well connected with other growers. I toddled in, chatted with him for a little bit, learned a whole bunch of stuff, and I'm going to toddle in there again when he returns, because look up the Alberta Regional Lily Society. There's some really cool people doing some neat things, and they're gardeners.
0: They're gardeners.
1: Yeah, you don't have to go to Britain to find lilies and stuff. We've got people that are really excited about certain species for sure right here in Alberta.
0: Yeah, and they've worked with us for a number of years. So they show, they do their shows. So they did a Martigan show. I think they're doing a general lilies show, I guess you're saying.
1: Yeah.
0: Where they just show off their plants in bloom. It's a competition, right? They get judged and they get first place, second place, all these ribbon winners, right?
1: Yeah.
0: But the other nice thing they do is come fall time. So it's like usually, I think it's August, September, probably more closer to September. Mm-hmm. They do a sale of bulbs too.
1: Yeah.
0: So if you went to one of their earlier shows, you went to the Martagon show and you really like that color or that species or whatever variety they had, there's potential where you could buy it, because they do divide some of their own plants and do some sales of their own stock. So
1: yeah, there was two really beautiful species that were developed just by a grow out sort of outside of Spruce Grove that I was like, oh, those are amazing. So maybe they will develop into something. And he also said that people are welcome to cut lilies from their own gardens. If there's something that you have in your yard that's looking spectacular, you're more than welcome to bring it to Greenland and to the show, and they'll put it as part of the contest as well. So yeah, we'll have to look it up. I'm not sure if that's this upcoming weekend or the following. It's coming up soon.
0: We'll find out. I know it's not, I don't think it's next weekend. We'll find out and just stay tuned to the show, you know, over the next couple of weeks, and we'll let you know for sure what's going on, right?
1: Yep.
0: Yeah, we are headed to our 10 o'clock break here shortly. I just wanted to mention, after our 10 o'clock break, Nathaniel Hanneman
1: Yes.
0: Will be joining us.
1: Yes, that should be a really interesting conversation. Maybe we don't want to deal with quackgrass in our lawns anymore. Maybe we just want to get rid of our lawns.
0: There you go. Jillian stirring up the controversy. So, yeah, join us after our 10 o'clock break for our special guest. We're going to be interviewing Nathaniel Hanneman from Poly Flora Studio about perennials, wildflower gardens, replacing lawns, naturalistic.
1: Yes.
0: Yeah, so join us then.
3: 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A mighty 880. 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
5: This is Global News. Today is 10 o'clock. I'm Zach Ferguson. It is 18 degrees, heading up to 24 today, and then up to 25 tomorrow. A massive Friday night storm has left a trail of destruction in and around Edmonton. Heavy wind, rain, and hail caused flash flooding, fallen trees, and property damage all around the city. Craig McCown with City Operations says several city facilities have also closed due to the flooding.
6: Some of our rec centers, TELUS World of Science, Commonwealth, Peter Hemingway, Grand Trunk Fitness Center. I could go on. There was quite a few.
5: Crews were in cleanup mode Saturday morning. However, a similar storm hit Saturday afternoon, doing even more damage. The city says it's received hundreds of damage reports to 311 since Friday, but they're encouraging people to report anything new. Alberta's premier is defending Meta's newly announced $13 billion AI data center in Sturgeon County, saying it's just another industry. Danielle Smith says, just like fracking, oils and developments and golf courses, water will be used. Smith says on 880 CHED, the province of premier, it's not going to have as big of an effect as people fear it will.
7: We've got to make the first use on that is human beings and food production. And there is enough allocation here to manage the amount of one golf course equivalent of water. That's so I don't know if I can say more to satisfy someone than that, but they've mitigated the water issues.
5: Smith says she is confident this will work out and is dissuading people from just looking at the worst-case scenarios. Toronto's mayor is calling a brazen shooting in one of the city's most popular summer events last night a reckless act of violence. Olivia Chow said in a statement that she is very disturbed by the deadly gunfire and offered condolences to the victims and their families. Toronto's Salsa and St. Clair ended in chaos after an exchange of gunfire left two men dead, injured several others, and sent thousands of attendees running for safety. Looking overseas for a moment, Donna Warder reports on the death of Qatar's former ruler.
8: Qatar TV announcing the death of Sheikh Hamad bin Khalifa Al Thani, the former ruler of Qatar, who transformed the tiny Persian Gulf nation into a global player in diplomacy, media, and investment. He was 74. In less than a generation, Sheikh Hamad turned his energy-rich nation into an international crossroads. Qatar owns Harrods department store in London, an Al Jazeera satellite news network, and its political reach stretches from North Africa to Afghanistan. In 2013, Sheikh Hamad voluntarily stepped down and turned over power to his son. I'm Donna Warder.
5: And just a quick heads up, drivers may be experiencing some delays as a heavy load blocks roads northbound starting in South Edmonton. Starting at 11 o'clock tonight, the load will take up the entirety of the various highways and will not move at speeds greater than 50 kilometers per hour. It is expected to arrive on site northwest of Fort McMurray on July 18th. Moving to 880 CHED Sports in the CFL, the Calgary Stampeders lost 38-37 last night, stopping their mini win streak to the Montreal Alouettes. Looking at games today, the Hamilton Tiger Cats will be in Regina taking on the Saskatchewan Rough Riders. And in the World Cup, we are down to the Final Four. France will face Spain on Tuesday in one semifinal, while England, then the defending champions in Argentina, will square off on Wednesday. Moving into 880 CHED weather, we do have a mainly sunny day here in Edmonton as we are going to get up to a high of 24 degrees. The clear skies will follow us into the evening as we dip down to an overnight low of 10. Tomorrow, high of 25 with some more sunny skies. That will be a nice trend going into tomorrow and Tuesday. High at 26 with some more sun. Finally, on Wednesday, finishing out the forecast, mix of sun and clouds and a high of 28. Right now, though, here in Edmonton, we are sitting at 18 degrees. I'm Zach Ferguson. Your next scheduled newscast will be at 11 o'clock right here on 880 CHED.
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0: Welcome back to The Garden Show, everyone. You're here with Aaron and Jillian this morning from Greenland Garden Center. Good morning, Jillian.
1: Good morning, Aaron.
0: And 10 o'clock hour means our special guest this year. So we have Nathaniel Hanneman from Poly Flora Studio that's going to be joining us. Good morning, Nathaniel.
23: Good morning, everyone.
0: Thanks for joining us. We really appreciate it. Jillian was mentioning earlier this week, she's like, oh, I think I can get Nathaniel on this weekend. I'm like, yes.
1: Yes.
0: Let's do it. Mm-hmm. So a little bit of background. I've seen some pictures of your yard from when the perennial people toured the area. I've toured your website. It looks amazing.
1: Mm-hmm. I love the website. I often, if I'm searching for words or descriptions of naturalistic design, or if I'm lost to find something about experiencing garden, I'll often go to Nathaniel's literature and just read up on it and use it as a inspiration to talk about gardening. It's a really beautiful website. It's so informative. Thank you, Nathaniel, for creating that. You and Claire. I have to do a shout out to Claire too.
23: Yeah, thank you so much.
0: So, questions for you, I guess. How did you get started, I guess, in gardening? What's your background in gardening? And how did you get started with such a naturalistic, you know, whole yard approach? You know, we were talking before you came on the air earlier that when you say xeriscaping or lawn replacement, people think of like just a big field of rocks and a few just little plants sticking up. But your approach is completely different. How did you get started with that?
23: Yeah, that's a great question. Well, I can go into my background a bit. So I was very interested in plants as a younger person. Eventually, I went to Olds College for production horticulture. That gave me the skills to learn how to grow large volumes of plants. Later, I went to the University of Guelph to study landscape architecture, which is the profession that's doing a lot of the things in our cities. There, I got really interested in planting design, and more specifically, naturalistic planting, which is part of a movement going back about 150 years. And bringing that back to our gardens or my garden, I'm building an example here in the city, and I'm working on client projects as well. But essentially, it's sort of like a meadow, something that exists in nature, and it's bringing that into a garden space, making it more intentional, more legible, and it brings all the benefits that those plant communities and nature have, like they're resilient, they can heal after damage, that kind of thing.
0: Yeah, when people think of a meadow or a wildflower, you know, even when we're describing your yard now, you know, the common thought is, oh, I'll just get like a bag of wildflower seeds and I'll just chuck them over there and whatever grows, grows. Mm-hmm. But that's not how you approach it. How do you approach it to make it work and sustainable and last year after year and look good and control weeds and all these kind of things?
23: Yeah, so there's quite a bit of design thinking that goes into these types of plantings, but essentially there's a lot of density. So you need to cover the ground sort of as the way mulch does in a garden and traditionally. So when you have a lot of plants, it's going to keep out the weeds. It's going to make sure the soil is more moist because it's getting rid of the direct sun on the ground. If a plant dies, you don't really notice because there's so many plants. And then in terms of how you organize that, there's like vertically stacked layers. There's a lot of nuance to all of this, but essentially, like, there's your ground layer. That's the most important. That's the part that seals the soil. And then on top of that is the, like, the theme layer. So that's most, like, traditional, like, pretty flowers. And then there's the structure layer above everything, which usually includes trees and shrubs or really large herbaceous plants. It just gives the plant more structure. And that's usually more of a permanent feature as the flowers come and go. You want a layer that's always intentional, and it helps people read it as designed, and they're not just thinking it's a lot of weeds, right? Mm-hmm.
0: So you maintain your garden, obviously, and that looks to be a huge amount of hours and a huge passion project. But what else are you doing, you know, to get your naturalistic kind of, you know, view out there? What are you doing on a day-to-day basis?
23: Yeah, well, I'm very passionate about bringing this to more people. So I like to give talks, tours, educate people. And then I also have services where I'm helping people create these types of gardens. So, of course, I offer design, but it needs so much more than that. So I'm teaching people to grow many thousands of plants themselves, or I'm growing some plants for clients. And then I help them with like the installation, showing them where the plants go, and then it turns into stewardship later, where people have to kind of relearn almost how to work with plants, because it's a different approach. It's a lot more kind of like hands off, but there is certain things to do at specific times that you have to learn. Does that make sense?
0: Yeah, absolutely.
1: Well, and so the garden itself, so I love one of your quotes where it's a garden should be more than a place, it should be an experience. When you talk about the stewardship of those spaces as well, like your garden, because it is so dense and full of color that is continuously changing throughout the seasons, everyone assumes that that fullness means a lot of work, but it's almost the opposite, right? Like the garden is sustaining itself for the most part, and you do like almost a minimal amount of weeding, and you've eradicated the need for fertilizer, and it's about choosing the right plant for the right spot, right? Can you talk a little bit about that?
23: Yeah, there's a lot of plants. I would say that's probably the most fundamental thing, and with more plants actually comes less work. Mm-hmm. Because, for example, like if a plant dies, you don't need to replace it. So there's more of like a less control, essentially. Like, there's more hands-off approach where there's just a lot more observation of how the plants do their thing. So there's a lot of thought going into actually like the life cycles of plants. Mm-hmm. So the plants are allowed to reseed because not every plant lives forever. So that really helps. If like a plant dies, for example, like another plant can fill its spot. So there is a bit of editing that comes into all of this where you have to guide the planting through time. You don't just let it do anything, turn into chaos. Mm-hmm. There's a lot of thinking about what you're kind of saying, like there's the right plant for the right place, but it's also the right system of care as well. Mm-hmm. So there's a lot of different things you can do to manage these types of plantings. So you have to kind of match everything together and kind of think through the whole like cycle of everything from design to stewardship. Mm-hmm.
0: So if somebody wants to start kind of working these naturalistic approaches into their own garden, maybe they have a bed that they're just doing or redoing, or they want to kind of dip their toe in instead of ripping out their whole front lawn and you know, doing the whole front bed like you have, what's some tips or tricks, or what's your first advice for people that just want to try this naturalistic approach?
23: Yeah, I definitely tell people to make a test just to get comfortable with that. I would say you need to have, again, that density. And within that, you don't want to have one of every plant. You're trying to build these plant populations that form plant communities. So you need to have, like, it depends on the plant, but you need to have dozens of each species. And that gives the benefit of repetition. It makes it look a lot more cohesive. You're going to need to think in those layers. So don't just buy plants that have pretty flowers. You also need to think of plants that will grow under those plants to seal the soil. You can think of like shorter little grasses or like ground covers. And then it's also nice, depending on the scale, like you need to have those structural features like a specimen tree, or you're repeating some smaller trees. You can also direct seed certain species into new plantings just to seal the soil quite rapidly. Like you can think of like Coreopsis. Mm-hmm. And I would also really advise people to learn to grow a lot of these plants themselves, like growing plugs that will greatly reduce costs. You can get plugs from certain places, but it's not the most easy to access thing right now in our market. Mm-hmm.
0: But it would take the burden off of trying to, you know, buy a dozen of one species or another. Mm-hmm. Putting you on the spot, would you have like three favorite perennials maybe that would work for most people in most yards? I mean, obviously sunshade is all different, but if somebody wants to dip their toe in, would there be a three like hero plants that do a lot of work for you?
23: Yeah, it's like a hard question, but I would go back to those layers. I would think about like a good plant that can seal the soil. I would think of like a native bunch grass, like a blue grama, mm-hmm. or something a bit bigger like the Cydops grama. So those would be kind of like a nice filler plant that just holds all the flowers together. There's lots of options, but I really like salvia. That's a mm-hmm. really strong blooming plant that blooms forever, doesn't tend to fall down, it lives a long time. And then there's, you know, lots of structure plants like Jopai, or you can get a tree, like you can get a small upright Saskatoon.
1: Mm-hmm. Excellent. Maybe you and Kelsey should work together. Maybe you can come and do a tour through our greenhouse with Kelsey and just help people to explore what it is for the ground cover up to the mid-sized plant up to your back borders and how a naturalistic design could be developed.
0: Well, Nathaniel, that's something to think about. Thanks for joining us today. We really appreciate it. If people want to see what you're doing, get in contact with you, maybe they want to do some naturalistic gardening of their own, where are they going?
23: Sorry, can you clarify again?
0: So what's the best way to contact you? Your website?
23: Yeah, definitely go on my website. Just go to the contact page.
0: Perfect. So that website is polyflorastudio.ca. So if you need us to repeat that, just send us a text and we'll fire that off to you. So Nathaniel, we really appreciate having you on. Maybe we can do something again in the future. Maybe a show on location. What do you think about that?
1: Oh.
0: I don't know if we can do that, but I'm just making things up now.
1: And the Jillian and Aaron show ends. Boom.
0: But thanks for joining us. I really appreciate it, Nathaniel.
23: Yeah, thank you so much.
1: Okay, take care, Nathaniel. Oh, do you have do you have something coming up? I thought I saw something on your website. Is there a little tour coming to your yard?
23: Yeah, there's a tour today at 12:30 with the Edmonton Horticultural Society.
1: Oh, good. Okay, well, there you go.
0: Well, enjoy.
1: Okay, have a great day. I hope the weather stays nice and sunny for you.
23: Yeah, thank you. Bye.
1: Okay,
0: thanks,
1: bye-bye.
0: Nathaniel. And with that, we are off to our break.
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0: Dungeons and Dragons?
26: Down and dirty!
25: Clue. 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
26: I got it. 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Woohoo! Five drinks and I still win.
25: And you, champ, win a night on my couch. You're not driving home, buddy.
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0: this one too. Got a little swing.
1: You might have to get Max's playlist after this.
0: I think I do.
1: Because every song you're liking.
0: Yeah, I really like that one.
1: Yeah.
0: Hey, Max, what is it?
2: That's a formidable vegetable.
1: Formidable vegetable. That's the garden one that we know. The tomato grow your...
2: Right? All, yeah. Okay. All their songs are about permaculture. They're so great.
1: There you go.
0: Permaculture band. What?
1: Formidable vegetable. You're going to have to listen to that on the way to work.
0: Okay, done.
1: Ooh. Thanks, everybody, for joining us on our show today. You're here with Aaron and Jillian. Numbers to call 780-451-8800. Before we jump back into the show, I just wanted to thank Nathaniel Hanneman again.
0: Yes, thank you, Nathaniel.
1: Yeah, thanks for joining us on the show. We had a few people ask what his website is. Polyflora Studio, P-O-L-Y-F-L-O-R-A, studio.ca. If you just search Polyfloral Studio, it'll come up and you'll see what we're talking about.
0: Mm-hmm.
1: It's really hard to put into words what he's doing, but once you, you know, take a little look at the actual pictures.
0: Yeah, the pictures, and it also just breaks it down so very well. Like, what is naturalistic design? So it's... You know, I would really like to debunk the myth that when you are replacing, say, when, like Aaron, you had said, when you rip out the lawns, you're not just scattering seeds to the wind and having them take over. This is an actual form of design. And it's, like Nathaniel said, it's a 150-year-old movement that is sort of letting go of a little bit of the control. Gardeners are very much want to control the environment, control nature, have their manicured spaces. And this isn't letting go of the design aspect.
1: No.
0: It is somewhat manicured for sure. But it is also having an awareness of what nature does and sustainability. It's a very, very interesting...
1: Yeah, you're steering the garden kind of where you want to go.
0: Yeah.
1: But if something kind of takes over and you like it and it looks good, I mean, go for it.
0: Yeah.
1: If a plant dies because it doesn't like the area, well, maybe that shouldn't be there. So for me, it's more of you have a plan and you plant it and you come up with all these ideas and then nature does what it wants anyway and you kind of steer and go around that, right?
0: Yep.
1: That's how I see it.
0: Yeah. No, the website is excellent. The literature is just beautiful and it's so very well organized that I definitely would direct people in that way.
1: Yeah, take a look for sure, just for inspiration. I mean, if you see the pictures, it speaks for itself.
0: Right.
1: Yeah. And I love the other thing too is when you replace a lawn and you have, you know, this one species, millions of these plants of this one species, and you're replacing it with, you know, potentially hundreds of individual plants, most people think, uh-oh, here comes the work. Like, I'm going to have to be weeding. I'm going to have to be spraying for this. I'm going to have to be controlling this. That's not the approach.
0: Nope.
1: just letting it do its thing.
0: Yeah.
1: I mean, if you get an invasive weed in there, obviously you'll have to kind of, you know, deal with those as it comes. But it's more letting nature do its thing.
0: Yeah. Well, and also, so our perennial department, just to bring it back to Greenland, like, so what I'm loving about having these guests are they are a part of our garden community, and Greenland is a wonderful center for our community to meet and to offer these bits of information and just really bring us all together. Kelsey was the person our perennial manager is the person who introduced me to Nathaniel, and she is actually so very aware of, she is a landscape designer. She is aware of all different kinds of approaches to landscape, native plants and all of the different perennials. And so she's just this really inspired person that is just a wonderful choice to sort of oversee our perennial department with, of course, the mentorship of Joseph, too. So, you know, like if you have some ideas and you want to see some changes, our perennial department is led by gardeners and landscapers that are hugely inspired by not only what has happened in the past and what is traditional gardening. I mean, all gardening actually comes from a tradition, but is what is also happening currently.
1: So I say this with as much love as I can. They're all plant nerds over there.
0: Yep.
1: And the reason I say they're plant nerds is they get together and they just did this, I think it was, I don't know, Friday or Thursday.
0: Yeah.
1: They get together and they go tour each other's yards.
0: Yes. They came to our yard.
1: Yeah. So they tour each other's yards. They tour the staff yards.
0: Yeah.
1: Because they want to see what everybody's doing, right? Mm-hmm. They want to see, hey, like, what are you doing here? What are you doing in this space? So when you're going to talk to these perennial people, they have the experience. They're not living in a condo with a little balcony and not growing these things themselves. Nothing wrong with that. I mean, but they have the extensive yards to kind of back up what they're doing.
0: Well, and our annual department can help you out with the balcony planting for sure, right?
1: There you go.
0: So, and I married a planter, so our trees and shrub fellow, like the trees and shrubs, everywhere you go in our area, people are fascinated by gardening. Our Greenland is full of gardeners, right?
1: Yeah.
0: It's cool.
1: Yeah, I mean, I would hazard to guess that most garden centers are that way.
0: Mm-hmm.
1: Because, I mean, you really have to like what you do to do it every day and to be involved in the craziness and the, you know, and everything, right? You'd have to really have a passion for it. And once you get around the plants, it's funny even seeing the new kids come in, right? And new kids, you know, 17, 18 years old coming out of high school or university. And it's funny to see them, like, they're just dipping their toe in and then they just get more and more involved in it. And they're buying plants and they're telling their mom to come in and buy this shrub for their yard. And it's just cool to see the growth of gardening.
0: Yeah. Or they're tipping their toes in and they're like, this is a lot more weather and work than I thought. I'm gonna go serve bevies at the golf course, you know, or something else. Yeah. But
1: well, you get all kinds, right?
0: Yeah. They're all good kids.
1: Anyway, we are off to our 10:30 break. Numbers to call 780-451-880. We'll be back just after this.

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0: Good morning, everyone. Welcome back to the show. Here with Aaron and Jillian this morning. It's formidable vegetables, Jill. She's asking a question of the band.
1: Volatile vegetables.
0: It could be volatile vegetables. That's their side project.
1: Yeah.
0: One of them split off and went solo for that one. Thanks, everybody, for joining us. Numbers to call, 780-451-8800. We do have some room on our call board if you have any questions for us. We're going to talk a little bit here in a second about some of the moisture-related issues we've been getting. I've been looking through the text. We haven't answered everyone. We'll try to get to it. But there's things popping up like fairy ring. How do you fertilize in these wet conditions? So we'll talk about that here shortly. Before we do that, though, we do have a call from Barb. Good morning, Barb.
2: Good morning. Sorry if I missed. I wasn't able to listen earlier, so sorry if I missed this. Yesterday afternoon, 2 o'clock, we had a bad hailstorm.
0: Okay. Oh, sorry to hear.
2: It was about a quarter-sized hail and smaller.
1: Yeah.
2: And I do have a big garden, and a lot of things were shredded. And I'm just wondering your thoughts on if any of it can make a comeback before fall.
0: So are we talking like an ornamental garden, or are we talking vegetable garden, both?
2: Well, this is a vegetable garden.
0: Okay.
2: I do have a row of perennials, which I'm not that concerned about. It's the vegetables. And I had practically every different kind of vegetable. And like the corn was up about a foot shredded, sunflowers like a foot to 2 feet shredded. And my zucchini and the pumpkins and the gourds, they're all shredded. So I'm just wondering, would they come back? Or I also have an apple tree that got shredded. And I'm just wondering, will they come back?
0: So the apple tree, we'll start with the easiest one first. Mm-hmm. The apple tree, I mean, if you see ripped leaves and damage on leaves, I wouldn't worry too much about it. The wind is going to kind of take care of that. Anything that's loose will get blown off. The fruit, if it has fruit on it, you may get a lot of bruising on the top of the fruit and from the hail itself.
2: Yeah, there's the fruit, some came off, and I think I just might end up picking them all because I know that they will be damaged from the hail.
0: Hmm. Yeah.
2: And so I won't have any apple this year.
0: There may be a couple undercover, like towards the center of the tree, that might be okay. When I've had damage in previous or hail in previous years with an apple, you'll see the outer ones get hit by the hail, and you'll see like marks at the top of the fruit or bruising at the top of the fruit. But the ones undercover might be okay. So I wouldn't pick all the fruit, but as it develops, you'll know what's good, what's bad. So that's the apple. Yes. As far as the veggies go, give it a day or two and see what stands back up and what tries to grow and what tries to look good. But it's so hard to say, right? Without mm-hmm. seeing it or without being there, you don't know what's going to survive and what's not.
2: Yeah, I think time will tell, but I just wanted to get your thoughts on the matter.
0: So if I were guessing, anything like corn would be probably better, right?
1: Yeah.
0: Corn would probably be okay. Anything like big leaf, like the zucchini and that, I don't hold a lot of hope for.
1: The soft tissue. Yeah.
2: What about, is there time to reseed or is it too late?
0: It's very tough. Mm-hmm. Sorry, what were you growing again? You were growing zucchini, corn?
2: Pumpkins. I've got everything in there. I've got glads, and the potatoes look okay. And beans, peas, like one row of peas didn't look good, but the other one, not bad. So I think they will grow out of it. But for the stuff like, and also a comment on the year, I did plant and have to reseed basil, and they have barely come up, and the feet barely come up. And that wasn't the hail. That was just the year.
1: Yeah.
0: Yeah, so wet and no heat for the basil is not happy at all.
2: Mm-hmm. I know it's not been warm enough. And just a comment, the corn maze is just a short distance from me, and I'm pretty sure they sustained a lot of damage.
0: No, that's not good.
2: Yeah. Well, no. Thank you very much.
0: Yeah, I would wait and see. I think it's too late to reseed most of it. I hate to say it. I mean, the problem is if, let's say you reseed peas or something, we're getting into the hottest, longest, you know, warmest day of the year, and they won't like it anyway. So,
2: yeah.
0: And the pumpkins would just take too long. I would say it's too late, unfortunately, at this point to reseed.
2: Another comment. I have reseeded, like, I put lettuce seeds and spinach seeds in the fall at the end of my garlic. Mm-hmm. And nothing came up, so I had to reseed. I've reseeded 3 times, and I have not got any lettuce. And lettuce is a cold crop, and I'm just nothing.
1: That's interesting, because lettuce should be fine.
0: Well, yeah, with the moisture and everything, yeah, you should have been coming up. And when did you seed it, sorry?
2: Well, I seeded my first seeding around May the 6th, and I've got nothing.
1: Well, I wonder if you should have done, because that's a pretty early, well, I mean, that's, you could have reseeded again a little bit later, too, so.
2: Yeah. Well, I have reseeded since.
1: You've reseeded since, and it's nothing is coming up?
2: Yeah.
0: Huh. That's unusual, because it's been wet enough that there's no
1: excuse. I wonder if
0: no
1: they got
0: excuse.
1: Washed away.
0: Yeah.
1: The seeds might have gotten washed away. Do you think that's a possibility?
2: Maybe, but they should have grown up at a different part of the garden.
1: Yeah, it was like they're washed away. You got to you got a patch of lettuce somewhere. You just got to go find it.
0: Do you have a do you have a fat bird somewhere that's been eating all these seeds?
1: Yeah.
2: Thank you very much. Oh, I also might have birds in my seeding it, so who knows?
0: Yeah. Well, hopefully your garden bounces back from the hail. Sorry to hear it. It just sucks when you put all that work and effort in.
2: Yeah. Okay. Thank you for your time.
0: Okay. Thanks so much. Thanks for the call.
2: Thanks. Bye.
0: See you. We have a couple texts here to get to. One from Sharon. I live in Antler Lake and naturescaped my front yard in 2013. It is now home to many pollinators, native bees, salamanders, and garter snakes. The only upkeep is to wander through to pull out any noxious weeds or thistles. And Sharon sent a beautiful picture.
1: Yep. Yeah.
0: Yeah, just covered. So to me, being a novice, I don't do the naturalizing garden the more. 2013. It is now home to many pollinators, native bees, salamanders, and garter snakes. The only upkeep is to wander through to pull out any noxious weeds or thistles. And Sharon sent a beautiful picture.
1: Yep. Yeah.
0: Yeah, just covered. So to me, being a novice, I don't do the naturalizing garden. The more plants you have, the

0: very vigorous. Once in a while, we've got some quackgrass that has escaped other people's yards that we get in there and do. But because the layers, like Nathaniel had said, all of the layers from ground cover all the way up into our tree canopies keeps a lot of the weeds down. So it does, in an essence, the more plants you have, it does become self-sustaining.
1: There you go. Mm-hmm. And speaking about compost, hi, enjoy your very informative show. Please explain how to use compost and fertilizer around perennials. Should compost be applied only in spring and fall and then use fertilizer throughout the rest of the season, or spread compost around the plants throughout the season and no fertilizer? So the choice is yours, and it depends really what your soil is like. Mm-hmm. So late co-host Bob, mm-hmm. Avid gardener, one of the most beautiful yards in the city, mm-hmm. he did a lot of compost. So he didn't use mulch because he had elm trees.
0: Yep.
1: And anytime it was windy, he'd be swearing about those elm trees because the seeds and the leaves would get in his yard. So mm-hmm. if he had mulch, those seeds and leaves would hide in the mulch and he'd have elms popping up everywhere. Mm-hmm. So he would not use any mulch. He used compost instead. And every year he would buy bulk compost in the spring and sea soil in the fall. And that's what his main source of fertilizer was. Mm-hmm. If something was, you know, disease damaged, whatever, and he would use water soluble fertilizers, but that was his main source of fertilizing. Mm-hmm. So if it's not something super intensive, if it's trees, shrubs, perennials, you know, things that are permanent in the yard, I would say if you can do an inch or so of compost or sea soil or whatever you like a year, that mm-hmm. should be enough. Mm-hmm. The other alternative, if you can use mulch or if you like the look of mulch, the mulch will also break down and act as a fertilizer. It's like a forest floor, you know, trees and leaves and branches fall and they get broken down by the microbes and bacteria and they become the fertilizer. Mm-hmm. So if you're either doing wood mulch or if you're doing compost every year, that should be enough for your light feeders, like mm-hmm. your perennials, trees and shrubs.
0: Yep.
1: The difference is when you're getting into intensive things like tomatoes, peppers, annual plants, mm-hmm. where they're doing their whole life cycle in one season, that's where you really do need to supplement with a fertilizer just to get enough nutrition in our really, really short growing season.
0: Yep.
1: So 15-30-15, if you don't want to use a synthetic, you can then use an organic once a month and put that around. Either one of those will help a lot. And I know, Jillian, you like to fertilize, so
0: I'm preaching
1: to the choir on that one.
0: I know. I sometimes feel bad because I'm, you know, everyone is, I'm all about organics and sustainability and all of those kind of things, but I'm also about really robust plants. And if I see a good deal on slow release fertilizer with a high middle number, I do have a tendency to shower it upon the garden every once in a while, for sure.
1: Well, it all helps, right? It all fills it in and makes it look good, right?
0: Yeah.
1: A couple more texts to get to here before our break. Good morning. Can I trim branches off my spruce trees? I'm getting tired of getting my hat brushed off when I'm mowing grass. Thanks and love your show.
0: Yes, you can. You can. I like the spruce trees. I like the branches of a spruce tree all the way down to the ground, but you know, I've seen a lot of acreages and places where the fellows are just running around in their John Deeres and they want to be able to go under the spruce tree rather than weed whapping under.
1: Hat stole my tree again.
0: Yeah. So it's up
1: to
0: you.
1: The tree stole my hat again.
0: It's your aesthetic. I personally like a tree to reach all the way, a spruce or an evergreen to reach all the way down to the ground. But yeah,
1: it's up to you. It won't affect the health of the tree. Just go all the way back to the trunk.
0: Yep.
1: If you leave half a branch, it's always going to be half a branch and it's not going to look very good.
0: And you're going to get hit with a stick rather than a brushed by a
1: sharp stick.
0: Yeah.
1: One more text here before our last break. Good day, folks. We have about 4 acres of grass in our yard. I'm sure 3.5 acres are in fairy rings. What can we do besides puncturing the mushroom areas with a garden fork and Dawn dish soap? How do we actually get rid of these? We've also picked out mushrooms by hand. And this is from Lorraine. Unfortunately, the only surefire way to get rid of a fairy ring. So why we tell you to poke holes in there with a garden fork and put water and dish soap is that you're hydrating the soil. Mm-hmm. Fairy rings tend to start where the fungus actually helps the lawn a little bit. It gets a little darker green. It looks a little nicer in that fairy ring. That's how you notice it. Over time, the fungus grows to such an extent that it actually chokes out the soil, doesn't allow moisture and nutrients to get into the soil, and that's why your grass dies and forms that ring. We tell you to puncture holes in there with a garden fork or something and then put the soap and water so that the soil rehydrates and then the grass grows. You're not killing the fairy ring. You're just disguising it.
0: Yep.
1: So that's one thing you can do. Picking the mushrooms is always great. If you don't pick the mushrooms, what happens is they go to spore and then you have new fairy rings popping up.

0: if you're going to use any tools in the area where you have fairy rings and you puncture the soil, make sure you're cleaning and sterilizing those tools, or else you're going to be spreading fairy rings around. But the only surefire way to get rid of a fairy ring is to actually, in your case, bring in an excavator and dig them all out and then replace the soil and replace the sod. And for most people, that's just not worth the effort.
1: Yeah, and you got to watch too, like if you're stepping on them or if you're mow over top of it, it's so, in the mower blades too.
0: Yeah, right? Mowing is not as bad because it is a soil-borne thing.
1: Yeah.
0: It's more when you aerate or if you're actually digging or if you break that soil surface, I think is worse than just mowing. I would pick mushrooms. I wouldn't just mow the mushrooms, and they say they are picking them. So unfortunately, no magic formula, no product you can use, no secret, you know, recipe to get rid of them. Mm-hmm. It's dig and remove or live with them, basically. Mm-hmm. Yeah. Or rip out all your grass and turn into perennials.
1: There you go. Naturalization.
0: Naturalization.
1: Yeah.
0: So with that, we are off to our last break here. We'll be back just after this.
2: Hi, it's McKenna, the Kinney Foundation's Kidbassador, with a little Q&A.
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0: Welcome back to the Garden Show, everyone. We know, we all know that one.
1: Oh, yeah.
0: We don't have to ask Max that one.
1: No, no, we got that one. Yeah. Marvin Gaye, right?
0: Welcome back. Thanks, everybody, for joining us today. Thanks for your calls and texts. Thanks, Max, for the great music you put on. Appreciate that. Mm-hmm. And even telling us all the names.
1: Right? Yeah. Awesome.
0: It's great. I also want to thank our special guest today, Nathaniel Hanneman, polyflorastudio.ca. If you have any interest at all in what we were talking about, or if you're just wondering what we were talking about when we were talking about naturalized gardens, go to his website and just see what he's doing, because it's wild. Mm-hmm. Like, there's cactuses, there's succulents. It's not just a field of daylilies and some trees behind it. It's beautiful.
1: It is absolutely stunning. It's a tapestry.
0: Yeah, that's a nice way to put it, a tapestry. Mm-hmm. Speaking of grapevines, beautiful segue into, we have a tour and learn class today at Greenland Garden Center. Grow Up, all about perennial vines. I'm sure they'll talk about grapevines because that's a perennial too.
1: Yep.
0: That's today, Sunday, July 12th at 1 p.m. The tour and learn classes are a $5 kind of entry fee. I think there's room. It doesn't show as sold out, so you can either look online or you can call or maybe just pop in a few minutes before the class and see if you can get into that if you're looking for it. One other one we have next Sunday, July 19th at 1 p.m., A Garden of Bouquets. Jillian.
1: Yes.
0: You'll be teaching that one.
1: Yes, I'm very excited.
0: So Jillian and Bryce are going to go through the perennial house. Are they going to go through the garden or perennial house?
1: A perennial house.
0: Yeah, perennial house, and show you what you can pick up for cut flowers.
1: Mm-hmm. I might even dabble in the tree and shrub area.
0: Nice.
1: The hydrangeas, etc. Yeah. Right? There's so many things you can grow as a perennial and as trees and shrubs.
0: So this one specifically focused on cut flowers, things you can grow that come back year after year. You can cut, bring them inside. Mm-hmm. My wife, Bevan, made a beautiful bouquet about a week ago of peonies and alliums and all kinds of things that were on the table. So. Yeah. Beautiful.
1: It's always lovely.
0: Yeah.
1: It's lovely to have them.
0: And they come back. You don't have to buy them again. You don't have to seed them. They just, they're there every year and you just snip a little bit and take it inside.
1: Mm-hmm. Okay. I also want to speak about coming indoors. So not only, you know, you can bring your bouquets and stuff inside, but also this weather, sometimes we haven't been able to get out into the garden. Our soil is soggy, et cetera, et cetera. So we can start celebrating indoor gardening while we're inside. Taking shelter, because the annual greenhouse has flipped over and we are now full of all of our houseplants in varying sizes. So everything from 4-inch plants, if you would like to start and learn and grow with indoor houseplants, all the way up to some large staples if you need some plants to kind of fill up a space in the corner.
0: And it's kind of counterintuitive because, you know, summer should be outdoor gardening, right? We're gardening outside. Who cares about indoors? Mm-hmm. But believe it or not, the summer is the season for your tropical plants that are indoors as well.
1: Yeah.
0: This is where you're getting the most growth. You're getting the flowering. You're getting the production. It's dividing. It's growing new shoots. It's doing all these things now.
1: Yeah.
0: In winter, it kind of just sits there and goes dormant. Nothing wrong with it.
1: Yeah.
0: But summer is when it's actually actively growing because we have enough light and we have long enough days where it's doing something. So.
1: Yeah.
0: Summer is kind of the ideal time to get started with some of this tropical stuff.
1: It's a great time to start. It's a great time you can get your plants out onto the deck to give them a proper cleaning and wash, a divide and a repotting and fresh soil. So they're going to get a good start before we start moving back into the fall. It's time to fertilize. So we've got lots of fresh new plants and we're doing something new. We're bringing, everything is pretty much all grown Canada. We're supporting Canadian businesses. So rather than having, we've got a huge variety of stock, but we're making sure that each week it's coming in fresh. So everything is healthy, it's well maintained, it's the floor has some room, and then that way too we can also showcase some of the complementary pots and home decor that can, you know, the plants and home decor, we complement each other.
0: And rather than getting a huge shipment all at once, if something's really selling well and there's all of a sudden everybody wants a specific plant, you have the option to bring that in again.
1: Yes.
0: You have the option to bring different stuff in rather than getting just one shipment and that's all we have for another month, right?
1: Yeah.
0: You have options to get things weekly. Mm-hmm. Get fresh stuff, get new stuff, get interesting stuff. I think it looks great.
1: Yeah, it's wonderful. I'm very proud of what we're trying to accomplish there for sure.
0: Yeah. So speaking of indoor plants, now is a time where you have to care for it.
1: Yeah.
0: I know we have a lot going on in the outdoor space, but now is a time where you do want to fertilize. So for those that don't know, maybe they're just starting their indoor kind of plant journey, from March to October is when you do want to start fertilizing.
1: Mm-hmm.
0: So it doesn't have to be complicated. It doesn't have to be, you know, something you have to research and look up and go crazy with. All you're looking to do is maybe every second or third watering, give it a little bit of fertilizer. It can be the Schultz drops that you have. It can be 20-20-20 that you have outside.
1: Mm-hmm.
0: Could be even Miracle-Gro you have outside, or 15-30-15. Don't overcomplicate it.
1: Yeah.
0: Just make it a weak solution. Water the plant first. So take the plant to the sink or water it wherever you water it. Let it drain through and then give it a shot of that fertilizer solution, and that will perk it up and make it grow and look beautiful.
1: Yeah. And so the potting shed, if you aren't aware, it is open and going again. So we are offering the transplanting services. And also, if you pick a pot and pick a plant here at Greenland, we offer the service where we will take care of that for you. So you can, if you're come and meet with one of us, come and meet with one of the plant experts, and we will direct you. If you have an idea of the location, the amount of light, the amount of effort that you're willing to put into this plant, come and meet with us. Even, you know, color of your pots or your room, so we can coordinate it with your current decor. We can pick a plant, we can pick a pot, and we will pot it right up there for you and water it and fertilize it in, so you can just take it home and put it in its place.
0: Yeah, it's a whole new world when you're talking about tropicals. It's not just, oh, I'm going to buy whatever random plant and just shove it in a corner and hope it works.
1: Mm-hmm.
0: If you can talk to somebody that knows what they're doing,
1: mm-hmm.
0: I know you have how many plants in your house. Melissa has how many plants in her house.
1: Yeah.
0: We were talking about plant nerds and the perennials earlier.
1: Yeah.
0: I mean, annuals and tropicals. I mean, you're all plant nerds too, no offense.
1: Yeah.
0: And have so many plants and so many experiences, right? So you can say, yeah, this works here, this doesn't work here.
1: Yeah.
0: You really can kind of tie it into your specific needs. Bring some pictures too.
1: Yeah.
0: I know we always talk about, hey, you're trying to get a bed going outside or for perennials or trees and shrubs. And we always say, bring a picture so we can see, you know, which way everything's going. Bring a picture of your space, right?
1: Well, like, and we also, so Sharon and the ladies in the home decor department and giftware section. So we're not just like little trinkets and gifts and fashion. We also actually do have some staple home decor pieces and artwork and that kind of thing. But they're also very, very good at selecting complimentary pots and complimentary decor if you're looking to kind of figure out a space in your home. So yeah, pictures are a great idea. We can help you fill those spaces.
0: And Jillian's being humble here, but Jillian also does a lot of most of our designing at the store. So when you come into the store, it's not just benches of plants and rows of plants, and you have to kind of guess what goes together. We have end caps, we have feature displays that show, you know, decor and plants and pots mixed together, and you can go, wow, I like that. That looks good. That would look good in my house or in my corner or whatever. So
1: yeah.
0: Awesome. So don't sell yourself short, Jillian. you know what you're doing more than most. Yeah. But with that, we just want to thank everybody for joining us. Thanks our guest Nathaniel Hanneman, polyflorastudio.ca. We encourage you to check out that shop, greenlandgarden.com. 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Yeah, and
1: come join us. It'll be fun.
0: Yeah, and just happy gardening, everyone. Hopefully we get some nice weather. The rain can leave us for a while and we can enjoy being outside.
1: Yes. Yeah. Okay.
0: Happy gardening, everyone.
1: Happy gardening.
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4: This is Global News. It is 11 o'clock. I'm Zach Ferguson. It is 18 degrees, heading up to 24 today and then up to 25 tomorrow. A massive Friday night storm has left a trail of destruction in and around Edmonton. Heavy wind, rain, and hail caused flash flooding, falling trees, and property damage all around the city. Greg McGowan with City Operations says several facilities are closed due to flooding.
5: Some of our rec centers, TELUS World of Science, Commonwealth, Peter Hemingway, Grand Trunk Fitness Center. I could go on. There was quite a few.
4: Crews were in cleanup mode Saturday morning. However, a similar storm hit Saturday afternoon, doing even more damage. The city says it's received hundreds of damage reports to 311 since Friday, but they're encouraging people to report anything new. Ground has already been broken on Meta's $13 billion AI data center located in Alberta's heartland, but people living close by feel like they weren't informed of the project or what its potential impacts could be. Certain County resident Leo Maritsowski says it is all for diversifying our economy, but they're not pleased with the process being non-transparent for those living in the area.
6: I would have at least expected to have a minimum of 4 to 5 open house forums to discuss what the project entails. You have to tell your ratepayers what's going in their backyard. You can't just ignore the fact and hope that they're going to, you know, live with it and be happy about it. That's not what it's about.
4: Sturgeon County's mayor says there was an opportunity for consultation when data centers were added to the bylaw a few years ago, but no one attended the public hearing. However, she says the county does have the authority to stop work orders if companies aren't complying with the conditions of their permits. Premier Danielle Smith says not everyone needs to go grab the new Alberta driver's license right now. The Alberta premier says you only need to get the new license when you're up for renewal. Smith says on 880 Chen's province of premier, there may be a delay with how many people want the upgrade, but it's not needed right now.
7: We had designed for it to be a potential 5-year rollout, so that knowing that every 5 years is when your expiry on your license comes due. We might accelerate that at some point, but at the moment, the intention is for you to get the new license as your license comes new.
4: Smith says it took her about 7 minutes altogether and is reminding people to come prepared with all the required documents. Looking overseas, Donna Water reports on the death of Qatar's former ruler.
8: Qatar TV announcing the death of Sheikh Hamad bin Khalifa Al Thani, the former ruler of Qatar, who transformed the tiny Persian Gulf nation into a global player in diplomacy, media, and investment. He was 74. In less than a generation, Sheikh Hamad turned his energy-rich nation into an international crossroads. Qatar owns Harrods department store in London, an Al Jazeera satellite news network, and its political reach stretches from North Africa to Afghanistan. In 2013, Sheikh Hamad voluntarily stepped down and turned over power to his son. I'm Donna Water.
4: Moving to 880 Ched Sports and the CFL, the Calgary Stampeders lost 30-37 last night, stopping their mini-win streak to the Montreal Alouettes. Looking at games today, the Hamilton Tigercats will be in Regina taking on the Saskatchewan Roughriders. And in the World Cup, we're down to the final four teams. France will face Spain on Tuesday, and England will be trying its luck against the defending champion in Argentina. Moving to 880 Ched weather, a mainly sunny day in Edmonton as we're getting up to a high of 24 degrees. The clear skies will follow us into the evening as we dip down to an overnight low of 10 degrees. Tomorrow, a high of 25 degrees with more sunny skies. Tuesday, some sunny skies and a high of 26. Wednesday is when we're going to get a little bit of clouds and a high of 28. Right now, though, here in Edmonton, we're sitting at 18 degrees. I'm Zach Ferguson. Your next scheduled newscast will be at noon, right here on 880 Ched.
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10: Welcome back to Weekends, heard across the Chorus Radio Network. Well, I don't know if the name Tilly Norwood has caught your attention, but this is an AI actor that is creating some strong opinions when it comes to Hollywood, and wanted to get into this because this is going to be a conversation for some time, at least for the foreseeable future, when it comes to actors landing roles and actors in quotation marks because they are created by artificial intelligence. Jason Klaus is the founder of ZenBuild. It's product design and strategy consultant at Black Monolith, kind enough to join me. Jason, welcome to the program.
11: How are you doing, Rob?
10: I'm good. I'm super intrigued by this. I saw that we were going to be talking about this morning, and I said, I can't wait to get to here. What is, I shouldn't say who is, but what is Tilly Norwood, and why has this AI actor created such a strong backlash in Hollywood?
11: So at the risk of using a cliche, Tilly Norwood or Silly Borwood is what I would call human slop given, or AI slop given form. It basically, it's an AI actress. And what is that even? It's a synthetic face, a synthetic body, possibly a synthetic voice that serves no other purpose than to reinforce the idea of this metafictional layer of human actors without any of the charisma. So all the drawbacks of a fake persona with none of the advantages that I think I was pretty optimistic about when AI-generated video first came out. The way to look at it is when you watch a movie, your whole goal is to get absorbed into the fiction, to disappear into the fantasy world, whether that's, you know, 1970s New York or a galaxy far away or Middle Earth, to forget that you live in this world for 2.5 hours or so. So then when you see a human face that you recognize, you're pulled out of that. You say, oh, I know that person from this movie and that movie. You take something like Arnold Schwarzenegger in The Terminator. That movie was a lot scarier some 42 years ago because nobody knew who Arnold Schwarzenegger was. The cool thing about it was he just disappeared into that role. 42 years hence, though, he's the kindergarten cop. He is the pregnant man from Junior. He's getting the chopper. And it loses some of its scariness. And so when AI came out, like GAI, I thought, you know, this is interesting because now we can just synthesize characters for the movie. This is especially powerful for biopics and historical movies, but for anything, you just don't have to be pulled out of the movie by the metafictional and mimetic references. Now, though, you have this character who's apparently reoccur from movie to movie if successful, which is a big if, and I find myself wondering why.
10: Okay, there's 100 questions that I have here. I'm going to try to pare some of them down. Is the biggest concern here about jobs for human actors? Obviously, beyond Tilly Norwood, you think back to even movies like Top Gun and Val Kilmer. I mean, there are so many ways that I can go with this, but let's just start about the jobs and human actors. This is going to be a problem. I would imagine that the union's probably up in arms as well.
11: Oh, I imagine they are. You know, as with everything AI-related, there's a bit of a hysteria around what AI is going to replace. I do think it's going to replace a lot of things, but usually the things that it's going to replace, I'm optimistic about long-term, you know, accounting for a lot of the incompetence with which these things are being implemented. But with acting, my first thought was, and this was before I even knew who Tilly Norwood was, that true acting is not about being a pretty face. It's about acting. It's about being able to inhabit another persona, to become someone else. Like I say, create a fantasy that you can disappear into. If you have AI that's basically creating a layer of masking, I think you're always going to need a human being to inhabit that to some degree, whether it's to train or to directly be masked by some sort of AI-enhanced technology. You're going to have to bridge the uncanny valley. And the only way you can do that is with real humans. I just have a hard time believing GAI will ever solve that problem. So I think what they're really mad about, it's the idea of star power. It's the idea of becoming a meme or a recognizable face. And they don't like that they're losing their leverage. So I think at the top end of the food chain, the absolute top end, I think they're going to be safe for a while. But it's those B-listers and C-listers who don't have the ultra star power, but they may not just be pure actors who can inhabit a character seamlessly. Those are the ones under the greatest threat.
10: Jason Klaus is founder of ZenBuild. He's product design and strategy consultant at Black Monolith, joining us here on Weekends Across the Chorus Radio Network. I have seen this Tilly Norwood, and I can tell you this, the attention to detail on this AI actor, quote unquote, is really second to none. I mean, it's pretty impressive what they can do with artificial intelligence, but you bring up the X factor, and you've got to be convincing to the consumer who's going to pay the money to go and see said film or log on and pay the monthly subscription to essentially watch this online. Is that going to be what the next generation of AI is? Is okay, we've mastered the appearance, we can get it to look real life, but now we've got to go in and kind of tweak the robot, so to speak, to make sure that it can cry on cue, that it can do all the things that make it even more believable. Like, I would imagine this is kind of like the iPhone 2 or 3 where we're at right now, but you know that the 4 and 5 are coming.
11: Well, that's an interesting question, because what I find, I'll say, striking is the fact that for V1, V0.5, whatever we're calling this, they picked someone entirely too uninteresting. And uninteresting is actually harder to do. When there's all of these uncanny valley issues and these flaws, and there will be flaws, why are you trying to attempt to portray the most generic starlet imaginable? If you look at all of the best and most bankable actors, they blow away the uncanny valley by just being larger than life. We're talking James Earl Jones, Morgan Freeman, Meryl Streep, Sigourney Weaver, Arnold Schwarzenegger, Willem Dafoe, Jim Carrey, Jack Nicholson, Jeff Goldblum. No one's going to accuse them of being the uncanny valley. Now, they had all the technology in the world to do whatever they wanted, to make whatever face they wanted, and they picked the most bland and generic one imaginable. If that's their starting point, I have to ask, where are they going from here? I think they're creatively bankrupt, and I'm not sure I'm optimistic for a V2.
10: That's saying something, because you know what? I would assume that technology excites a lot of people in a lot of different fields and whatnot, but I think I'm more surprised by how many actors have already come forward and voiced their distaste. And it says that there's even been death threats that have been given to some people associated with this AI creation. Like, it's got some vitriol to it, doesn't it?
11: It does, and you know, I see that across a lot of fields. In my own field of product design, UX design, there's a lot of hysteria, frankly. And I haven't seen death threats yet. Obviously, nobody's going to make those things on LinkedIn. But it's hysteria because they're seeing a threat to their profession, which in most cases is not valid. And to the extent that it is valid, you have to ask, what were you doing that a machine can replace you so readily? Like in my field, there's so much fundamentally human skill that AI can't replace, that if you're worried about AI replacing you, it means you're basically, you've been a machine for the last 10 years or so. And I would say the same thing about the acting business. If you're coasting on skills which should have been automated long ago or should have never been relevant in the first place, you're going to have a hissy fit over this.
10: It's a really interesting conversation, and I'm so glad that I got your insight on this, because like I said, I think there's a lot of meat on the bone, Jason. I feel like it's not going to be our last conversation surrounding it, but like I said, when this AI actor, quote unquote, just landed the first role, this kind of turns the page, and now there's an opportunity for a real person who didn't get the opportunity because they've decided that they're going to take the route of artificial intelligence. Jason, engaging conversation. Thank you for it.
11: It's been a pleasure, Rob.
10: Yeah, it's a crazy conversation when you think about it. I work in two professions. One is a voice actor, and of course here at the radio station, and both of these jobs are both in jeopardy of AI. And I'm not saying that that's going to happen here at this radio station anytime soon, but when you think of voice actors, like I voice a video game, there's no reason at this point that they need to pay me when they could go out and get somebody who's probably crisper, more articulate, more energetic than I. So what it comes down to is maybe there's some integrity from a company like EA Sports, or at least there has been up until this point. It's going to be a really big conversation for years in a number of fields, especially where talent is involved. And you just keep your fingers crossed that when you wake up the next morning, there's still something there for you to do. I was thinking about this, and maybe it shows my age a little bit. Was Max Headroom not the first AI vehicle? Like, do you remember back, what was it, the 80s or the 90s? Pepsi had the Max Headroom. I think it was Pepsi, had Max Headroom. He became this larger-than-life figure on MTV and on pretty much every TV channel you had. He was made up. He was fictional. He was 30 to 35 years ahead of the curve. So yeah, it's just interesting how, you know, what's old again is new again. But now that it's new again, it's a lot better than it's ever been. So fingers crossed there's jobs for us here when we wake up tomorrow. Okay, let's take a quick break here. When we come back, I know there's a lot of weekend warriors out there that like to drive the odd car, and I want you to be safe on the roads whenever you're out with your family or even by yourself. But when we come back, we're going to talk about some road safety tips with one of the coolest drivers I think I've ever interviewed in my life. New Wynn is based out of Los Angeles. She is a professional Porsche technician. We'll get into the brains behind the engine after this.
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1: Welcome back to Weekends, heard across the Chorus Radio Network. Everybody loves a summer road trip, but you got to be prepared before you go. And I thought, you know what? Wouldn't it be cool if we went outside of the box today and just found somebody who's a star when it comes to cars? I'm going to introduce you to Nu Nguyen. She is an automotive technician. She is actually one of the first females to earn a Porsche Classic certification. So if there was ever somebody that was going to talk to you about the roads, I feel like I've got the person on the line that can help us get there. Nu, welcome to the program.
2: Thank you, Rob. Thank you for having me.
1: Before we get into road trips and all that, how the heck did you get into Porsches? Because it's the coolest car on the road and you're one of the best with them.
2: I wouldn't say I'm one of the best, but I'm definitely trying. I got in with Porsche by happenstance, by luck. I was a year and a half in the trade, still an apprentice, when a brand new dealership was opening and they were hiring for all bodies. So being fresh and malleable, I joined in from the bottom.
1: And then decided to start recording some things for your social media content, which has exploded. And I think the reason, and I've now combed through your pages, I think what makes it really cool is you make it really easy to enjoy. It was really approachable. So what is your theory when it comes to social media? And when you post, why do you do it in the style that you do?
2: I like to post for my enjoyment. And I have a short attention span, right? So, and for a while I was kind of like, doing it for the likes and for the opportunity for collaboration and all this. But then it took the joy, the fun out of it for myself. So I went back to doing it for my own enjoyment. And, you know, I share a sense of humor and appreciation with a lot of people. I feel like, you know, a lot of people relate. So now it's like, what do I enjoy? What's more fun for myself? And people really seem to be enjoying that, engaging with that.
1: You've been profiled for your community work that's tied even to men's health fundraising, including Nuvember. Before we get into the racing, can we talk about the Nuvember? What made you want to get involved with that?
2: I'm actually really proud of Nuvember. Nuvember was an offshoot of my involvement with Movember, which is a global organization that takes care of fundraisers and is an initiative for men's health, prostate cancer, mental health, heart health. And after I had been participating for 12 or 13 years, I had enough traction, I guess, to actually hold an event, because previous years I would just bake cookies and sell them for donations. And then I want to say 3 years ago, I held an event. I held two events. Last year, I didn't hold one because I was in the process of moving to the U.S. But so Nuvember became an event that I hosted for Movember.
1: I do want to talk about some automotive stuff. What are the most common reasons that vehicles break down in the summer? And which of those are the most preventable with just routine maintenance?
2: All of them. Routine maintenance is where you start. It's where you start. Because if you have routine maintenance, someone checking, even if yourself, you are checking your car regularly, just visual things, you won't have things that surprise you when it's time for a road trip, things that don't come up last minute and then you're scrambling. If you or you have someone regularly inspecting or maintaining it, you will have no surprises. Mm-hmm. And that would be fluid levels, brakes, tires. Those, I feel like, are the most common areas because those are the high wear areas.
1: Why does hot weather put so much extra stress on things like, you know, batteries, cooling systems, tires, belts?
2: Different reasons for each of those components. The cooling system, because when it's really hot, you're just overworking a system that's already really hot. The battery, because high temperatures increase resistance through an electrical circuit, and that'll cause, you know, excessive resistance, causing components to fail or not work. Tires are made out of rubber, and if it's hot, it'll melt.
1: I feel like all of your answers are like super logical and super simple. And if we just if we just do the right thing, we're probably going to be okay. Is that what I'm hearing?
2: Yes. And it's hard because I feel like this is my niche, this is my area, so it's common knowledge for myself. But if this isn't your niche and it's not your area, you don't really think of these or any of these things at all. And so that's why I always say, you know, either you find someone who is knowledgeable and you trust to take care of the car, or you find a mechanic and develop a relationship with them.
1: New Wynn is an automotive technician. She's a Porsche specialist joining us here on Weekends, heard across the Course Radio Network. I want to talk about those people that are weekend warriors, and every once in a while, they want to rent that specialty car. They want to rent a Porsche and, you know, just feel like they've got that power. Do you recommend that? And if so, should you take out the deposit on it just to make sure?
2: Yes, you should do it, because I feel like if you're an automotive enthusiast and, you know, owning a Porsche is out of the realm of, you know, your immediate possibility, being able to experience one is pretty special. And I do feel like getting the deposit, like the insurance is what you mean, is a safe bet. I don't have experience with like the rent per weekend, but I worked with Porsche for their ICE experience for several years, and they expect accidents. So unless it's an accident due to gross neglect, they don't usually hold you accountable. It might be different if it's a weekend thing versus, you know, slipping and sliding intentionally over ice. Accidents can happen. If you're super comfortable and confident, then you probably don't need it. But if this is your first time out with this much power, you're probably safer to cover yourself.
1: What is the weirdest thing that you've ever had come into your shop as far as a repair goes? What's one thing where you looked at the people working with you and you're like, how the heck did this end up here?
2: I've had actually several, and I have a little collection of parts that I found inside engines. I have a bullet with a casing still attached to it. I have a nut that I found inside the head sitting on top of the valve. I've had some very special finds. Yeah, definitely.
1: And I guess that's kind of the cool part of the gig, is that in addition to just doing the manual stuff, is every car's got a story and every car's got a personality. Is that what drew you into this industry?
2: I fell in love with it kind of. So I developed an interest after I started driving. And I wanted to be knowledgeable when it came to having my car repaired. And that just meant hanging around, asking a lot of questions at shops. And then eventually, several years down the road, I kind of took it as like a, you know what, let's give this a shot. Mm-hmm. But I've always been a tinkerer. And I think that's where I had a leg up, because I like to tinker. I've always liked to take things apart and understand how they work. That kind of mindset is conducive. It works.
1: You got over 15,000 followers, hopefully a few more after this conversation. Do you still enjoy the social media? Is it something that you look forward to going home to? Or do you find it onerous? Like sometimes, God, I wish I didn't have to keep putting content out.
2: For a while, it was becoming onerous because of, you know, the expectation for likes or for engagement and all this kind of stuff. And I was putting out content that was obligated because of collaborations. Now that I've gone back to my roots of posting for my own entertainment, I post silly things because it makes me laugh or because I think it's relatable to other people in the trade, it has now become more enjoyable again.
1: Well, one of your posts says celebrate your wins. And for me, this was a win. I really appreciate the time
2: Thank you. Thank you so much.
1: Let's stay in touch and thank you for the time today.
2: Thank you, Rob. I really appreciate you guys reaching out and having a chat with me.
1: If you want to find her on her socials, it is Dear_N as in Nancy, H as in Hawaii, U as in University, Dear_New. I didn't have the heart to tell her that at one point I had a Mustang convertible. It was my midlife crisis car. I didn't think so at the time. Like, I thought it was really cool because I was doing minor league baseball where I was broadcasting. And I thought, you know what? I've been on the bus for so many years and listening to the players snore and these 7-8 hour bus trips, they were just too much for me. So I decided instead of being on the bus, I was going to start to drive to some of these locations. And I'll tell you this, going down Interstate 5 or working my way inward to like Spokane or dare I say Boise, which is a 12 hour drive, I loved it. But I will say this, when the top is down and you're at an intersection and the other cars pull up and it's kind of like the Winnebago with the family or just the everyday Joe, you do feel like a bit of an idiot. And to those who have convertibles, I get it. I loved it. But there was this inferiority complex, like, oh my God, they're probably thinking like I'm a total midlife crisis guy. And so my wife would kill me about this car. It was terrible on gas. It looked awesome. But she's like, dude, you do know you're almost like 50 years old, right? So eventually I did the good thing. I traded it in for a hybrid where I get 1,000 kilometers per tank. And yeah, I've since moved on. But if I had the chance to rent one for the weekend, damn right I would. Okay, let's take a break here. When we come back, I'm going to introduce you to a step dancer from Northern Ontario who has gone viral because she's put her traditional dancing alongside some heavy metal. Ariel Hyatt will join me next. I'm Rob Fay. 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
1: Welcome back to Weekends, heard across the Chorus Radio Network. Well, there is step dancing, which is a long-time tradition. It's got roots deep around the world. And I had heard about this many years ago. I used to go to Fergus to watch step dancing when I was a kid. But I never saw anybody step dance to things like Thunderstruck and Crazy Train and Raining Blood. So this was why I decided, you know what, maybe it's time for a conversation with Ariel Hyatt, who's from Powassan, Ontario, and she is making waves. She's actually gone viral by pairing step dancing with heavy metal and hard rock songs. First and foremost, Ariel, welcome to the program. When did you first realize that step dancing and heavy metal actually fit together so naturally?
12: It was in the winter time, actually. I had started doing these videos back in November. And at the time, it was more just kind of like 80s and disco. And so I was doing some traditional, like, fiddle tunes that go with the step dancing. And then someone had mentioned to me that maybe it would be cool to try something a bit heavier. And I had been thinking about it, but I was like a little bit hesitant because I felt like maybe my audience wouldn't be so that vibe. But I thought, you know, why not just try something? So one day I just threw together this quick dance to Crazy Train. Mm-hmm. And that was the first one that I tried. And I noticed it seemed to get quite a bit more attention than the other videos. So I thought, maybe I'm onto something here. So I started experimenting and, you know, putting something a bit more heavy out there. I did the Thunderstruck and a couple of other things. And then when I did the Trooper by Iron Maiden, that was the really big one that was my first actual viral video. So yeah, I'd say I started in around January, and that's when things really started to pick up.
1: Let's backpedal just a little bit. For those who don't know, what is step dancing?
12: So step dancing, as the name suggests, it originates in the Ottawa Valley. It's not that old in comparison to other styles, such as the Irish step dancing, which I'm sure everyone is familiar with.
1: Okay, that's what I thought it was. That's what I thought. That's where I thought the origin actually came from. So they're different. They're church and state.
12: They're different. My style does come from the Irish step dancing. So there's a very big influence there. And I would say that the Irish step dancing would be its closest relative. But there are other influences in there as well, such as Scottish, French. I've heard that there's a Polish influence, but I don't know exactly what it is. And there's also a tap element, which makes it really unique and kind of has modern feel to it, why it lends itself so well, actually, to heavy metal dance. Kind of a cool, a bit more relaxed vibe to it.
1: What's one thing that you would say to somebody who's dancing and maybe listening to this? It's that anything's possible. Like, you could put anything with anything so long as you've got, like, the rhythm or the ear. Like, what would make you think outside of the box like this to say, you know what, step dancing, heavy metal, these two can actually work together?
12: Yeah, I think as long as you have a really good ear, I think that's the most important thing. Like, you really have to have the music as the top priority. What's going to make the music sound good? Like, how do you not overpower it? How do you complement it? What can you find in the melody that you can work the footwork around, or rhythmically, what can you work with there? Just like listening, really, really listening to the contours of whatever song that you're trying. And I really do think that you can make it work with just about anything if you're really, really listening to the song.
1: You went from about 1,000 followers to more than 220,000 followers in just a few months. Going from 1,000 to 220 is a big deal. What's the most surprising part of all of this attention?
12: The most surprising part, I mean, I think it is that everyone seems to think that this is a really good pairing. I can't tell you how many comments I've gotten where people are like, oh my goodness, this just makes so much sense. Mm-hmm. And I feel like I'm realizing it at the same time as everyone else. So that's pretty cool. Because I didn't know, you know, I thought some people can be very protective of their style of music and maybe it would be not so well received. And don't get me wrong, some people are like not thrilled about it, but for the most part, it's really gotten a great reaction from people. So I would say, yeah, that's the biggest surprise for me.
1: So if somebody wanted to go online and find you right now, what are your socials? Mm-hmm. How can people watch what you're doing and get engaged?
12: Yeah, if you just search Ariel Hyatt, you can find me on all platforms. I'm on Instagram, Facebook, YouTube, and TikTok.
1: I love it. And it's Hyatt like the hotel, if anybody's wondering. So, Ariel, what a pleasure. I'm so glad we had a chance to meet today.
12: Oh, thanks so much for having me.
1: Always amazes me what goes viral and sometimes how you can back into it. She's been working hard at dancing, all of a sudden throws on a track that maybe isn't the norm. And the next thing you know, she's got followers each and every day. And it is probably at some point going to become pretty lucrative for her. I do want to say I've gotten a couple of emails this morning saying, hey, Rob, are you going to be talking about the recent firings at these radio stations across Canada. I wasn't going to get into it, but what I will say is I worked for two of those six stations. I worked at News 1130, briefly worked at Sportsnet 650, doing the play-by-play for the Vancouver Canadiens a couple of years ago. Gut-wrenching, man. That is what a lot of people are saying, is that it has just been a gut punch to the industry. It has. And the only thing that I can say from experience, there is a connection that you make with the on-air talent, the people behind the scenes, everybody that turns on the lights at a radio station. So when it goes dark, as it did for me, I think it was 5 years ago, TSN 1040, we got the call, as in the 10 o'clock, everybody to the boardroom meeting, and it was awful. And I think the one thing that I will probably take with me right to my grave is just the immediacy of it. You don't get to say goodbye. You don't get to say thank you. It's just over. I mean, you don't even get to go back and get your jacket. It is basically getting mailed to you in a couple of days and on you go. But after about a month or so, I finally snapped out of it and realized that you just got to move on. I mean, this industry is not much different than applying for jobs as a Hollywood actor or anything like that. Like, if you get the role, it's great, and you ride it as long as you can. Eventually, every show comes to an end. Sometimes it ends on your terms, sometimes it doesn't. You just got to get back on the horse. And I wrote in a LinkedIn post, of all things, that it's one of those things where you got to lick your wounds. And if this is an industry that you truly want to be in, you got to think outside of the box. I know everybody would be like, oh, start a podcast. It's not that easy, because you're also trying to survive in one of the most expensive cities in Canada. And the only thing that I can say is that you got to call your contacts. You've got to reach out to people. There's no shame in saying that you're unemployed, albeit briefly, and just start over again. There are more jobs out there, and sometimes you have to create your own lane. I started my own podcast, but I had to sell the advertising. I had to be my own spokesperson. I didn't have anybody to help me, but I got there. And eventually it led me here to the Chorus Radio Network, where, you know, for the last couple of months, you and I have been hanging out. So yeah, just awful. And it's not just the on-air talent. A lot of good salespeople got let go. A lot of good technicians got let go. There were a lot of people who just found out Tuesday, 10 o'clock in the morning, that it was over. And that's it. And there's no, like I said, there's no goodbyes. There's no, hey, see you tomorrows. It's awful. It does get better. And you know what? When you're an on-air talent, you're used to kind of the, even there's no, like I said, there's no goodbyes. There's no, hey, see you tomorrows. It's awful. It does get better. And you know what? When you're an on-air talent, you're used to kind of the, you know, the admiration of those around you. That admiration is still there. It's just not going to find you in the platform that you've been working on. So it's just...

0: whatever contact they need so that they can keep that career going. All right, let's take a very quick break here. When we come back, I'm going to welcome Ed Struzik to the show. He's going to bring on a really interesting topic. It's the challenges that we're facing right now with our Arctic waters and bacteria that is turning all of this coastline orange. I'm Rob Fay. This is Weekends, heard across the Chorus Radio Network.
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0: Welcome back to Weekends, heard across the Chorus Radio Network. Well, I don't know if you know much about the Arctic waters. I know that I don't, but there was an article in the TIE the other day that I thought was definitely worth conversing about, as climate change is thawing permafrost and increasing rainfall, which is producing this sulfuric acid in rivers and lakes. That's not good news. Let's talk about this with Ed Struzik. He's a Canadian author and photographer. He's been writing on environmental issues for three decades, so he's

0: in the know. Ed, welcome to the program.
1: Oh, thanks for having me on.
0: Why is the trend in Arctic rivers so alarming?
1: Well, you know, this kind of phenomenon has occurred in the past. I mean, we have, you know, if you look at the painted pots in Kootenai National Park in British Columbia, you know, that kind of rust colored, you know, people actually go to it and because it's such a spectacular sight. So we have it in southern Canada, and it's not all that uncommon. But what's happening in the Arctic is that this phenomena has been sort of frozen in time. So all that bacteria that, you know, weathers the iron sulfides in the rock and the shale they've been sleeping. And so once it really starts to warm up, the permafrost thaws, the bacteria wake up and they start acting, you know, feeding on the rock and releasing, you know, these chemicals. And it just turns these rivers this rust colored and very, very toxic. So the only things that can really live in them are these weird kind of bacteria that you see in the painted pots in Kootenai National Park.
0: So if I'm hearing this right, it's a chemical reaction when the rivers and lakes turn orange or acidic.
1: Yeah, it is. Yeah. So these bacteria simply are just been sleeping for tens of thousands of years because they've been frozen in time. And then suddenly things warm up, they start to wake up and they start feeding again. And the more they feed, the more chemicals they release and the more acidic the rivers become.
0: How much of this is just permafrost? How much is this increased by rainfall or runoff? Where should we lie blame if there was blame to be placed on this phenomena?
1: Well, let's start, you know, with climate change. The more, you know, the earth heats up, the more the quickly permafrost thaws. And so that's one form of weathering. But the other thing that we're seeing is a lot more rainfall occurring in the Arctic. So actually less snow and more rain in many parts of the Arctic. And so that also causes the weathering. And so you've got this two things acting at the same time, and it's happening very, very quickly. That's why most of the scientists, you know, have only discovered this in the last few years. You know, the Salmon River being the classic example. You know, 20 years ago it was regarded as one of the cleanest rivers in the Arctic. It was a salmon-bearing stream, and now it's basically only habitable by these bacteria, and the salmon are not surviving.
0: Well, you beat me to my next question, because I would say that fish and acidic water is probably not a good combination, but you got fish, you got insects, you got a broader food web. Is this affecting everybody?
1: Yeah, it is. You know, I mean, the Alaska Yukon salmon fishery had to be shut down in 2024, not just because of this, but because of, you know, climate change that was heating up those waters to the point where they just couldn't survive that 2,000 kilometer trip upstream to spawn. But this isn't helping, because those that do make it now are going to places like the Salmon River where they used to spawn, and finding out that if they lay eggs, those eggs, even if they survive, those eggs are not going to survive. And so this isn't going to help in the long run. And we see no signs that this is going to reverse or play itself out quickly.
0: Ed Sturzik is a Canadian author and photographer. He's been writing on environmental issues for three decades. And we're talking about rusting rivers and the fact that right now there's an alarm going off over rising acid content in our Arctic waters. I was doing a little bit of pre-prep for this interview, and I was curious to know why the Arctic waters are so vulnerable to this kind of acidification compared with other regions around the world.
1: Largely because, you know, the Arctic has been so cold for so long, and these rivers are frozen for 8-9 months of the year. And when things melt off, you know, a lot of these rivers just flow crystal clear with, you know, that pure ice. But now what you're seeing is, the meltdown occurring much earlier. And also the rivers are getting more opportunity to warm throughout the summer months. And you look at places like the Horton River in the Canadian Arctic, the Central Arctic, parts of the streams that are flowing out of the Smoking Hills, which is a unique area that's been kind of burning for 10,000 years, are so acidic that, in fact, they may be the most acidic streams in the entire world. We don't even have, the scientists that were there don't even have the instruments to be able to measure how acidic they are. So you can imagine what that's like.
0: Are we talking about an isolated problem, certain spots where it's a problem, or is this more spread out throughout the entire North?
1: Well, you know, it's a legacy of the volcanic activity that occurred in the Arctic and other parts of the world, you know, tens of millions of years ago, and, you know, creating these iron-rich bedrock. And it's found all the way from Alaska all the way to Greenland. So, you know, almost there's very few places in the Arctic that are not vulnerable to this kind of weathering that we're seeing now of the bedrock.
0: I would imagine that it's probably hard to monitor. I mean, these aren't places that you can just drive to easily. Would this be one of these challenges as far as getting long-term measurements? It's just the fact that these watersheds are really remote?
1: Well, this is the problem, just generally speaking, in the Arctic, is that Canada in particular has abandoned long-term monitoring in the Arctic. So we really don't know what's going on. In fact, you know, they've shut down a lot of the research in the national bird sanctuaries in the Arctic because the government says it's too expensive to monitor, but, you know, it's really just sending one or two people up for, you know, three or four weeks of the year. So it's not really a good excuse. I mean, we can afford it as a country, but we've just decided that this is not a priority. And unfortunately, the Arctic is not on the minds of most people, you know, because very few people go there and very few people live there.
0: Ed, let's talk about the people that are there, the indigenous and northern communities. They rely on these waters. Is there any immediate risks for them?
1: Yeah, you know, I think that this has caught a lot of them off by surprise. And so when I've contacted them, they were just trying to come to grips with it and try to figure out, well, what does this mean for our fisheries? Because it's not just salmon, but it's trout and other fish that they harvest on an annual basis. And it's also, you know, potentially going to affect their drinking water supplies. So, you know, they're scrambling right now, trying to get the government to get the scientists, you know, fund the scientists to tell them, inform them, what do we got to worry about? It's an emerging problem that we're really not on top of.
0: Well, for those who are listening and want to learn more, you can go to thetie.ca. It's a wonderful article by Ed that just really maps it out and raises some interesting questions about the environment and the many people and species that it's affecting. Ed, thank you for the insight today. Great conversation, and hopefully our paths will cross again in the future.
1: Thank you.
0: You know, just listening to that conversation, Canada needs to prioritize the Arctic, whether the rest of the country fully understands that right now or not, because the truth is, this is not some distant issue for another generation to deal with later. It is a present-day strategic reality, and the choices that we make right now will echo for decades. The Arctic is about sovereignty, yes, but it's also about security, infrastructure, climate change, and the people who actually live there right now. Because as the ice changes and the global interest in the region grows, the North becomes a lot less of a borderland and more like a front line. If we ignore that, if we keep treating this like it's a place that we'll just think about tomorrow instead of acting on it today, then we are going to wake up to a much bigger problem than many of us realize. And I'm not going to get on my soapbox, but the science tells us clearly, we know the truth. The physical changes that are happening right now in the Arctic, they're not abstract. They affect transportation routes, defense planning, community safety, environmental stability. I could rattle this off for the next 10 minutes. But this is where leadership matters, and not after the fact, not once the pressure's already on. Because if Canada wants to truly defend its future, it has to start paying closer attention to the North. Because in the years ahead, that region is going to matter a whole lot more than many people in the South want to admit today. All right, let's get you to your news, your weather, your traffic, everything relevant to your Sunday morning. On the other side of the break, the day's top stories. I'm Rob Fay. 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
15: This is Global News. It is 12 o'clock. I'm Zach Ferguson. It is 20 degrees, heading up to 24 today, and then up to 25 tomorrow. Edmonton took quite a battering from Friday night storm, strong winds, heavy rain, and hail. Vehicles and properties were damaged from flash flooding, falling trees, and infrastructure damage. Camille Bernat is the president of the Edmonton Association of the Deaf, whose building's basement became flooded. She says they've suffered anywhere from $50,000 to $100,000 in damage.
16: It's serious. We have four furnaces, and our elevator mechanics are down there as well. And a lot of history of our things from events that we use year-round, everything is damaged.
15: The city says it's received hundreds of damage reports, 2311 since Friday, but are encouraging people to report anything new. Premier Danielle Smith is trying to ease concerns about the recently announced $13 billion AI data center in Sturgeon County. The premier says there are many different industries that require water, and the center use is no different from fracking and oil sand developments. Smith says on 880 CHED, your province or premier, she understands concerns, but is confident this is the right move.
17: I think what's happened is everyone's gone on Twitter and looked at the worst case scenarios that are happening in other jurisdictions. And guess what? So have we. We did the same thing for the last 2 years, and we wanted to make sure that we weren't going to end up with the same problems. So with the Sturgeon one, I feel very confident that not only will it not impact power prices, it'll bring them down.
15: Smith says the center will use the same amount of water as a typical golf course, which Sturgeon County has 14 of. And staying on topic, work on the AI data center project has already begun, but those living nearby in Sturgeon County say that they weren't properly informed about it or its impacts. Local resident Leo Marzowski feels he wasn't given enough information about it.
18: This isn't a point of trying to stop the progress or the project. This is just a case of why weren't we informed?
15: The mayor of Sturgeon County says when data centers were added to the bylaw a few years ago, there was an opportunity for consultation, a public hearing that was no one attended. She adds, however, the county does have the authority to stop work orders if companies aren't complying with the conditions of their permits. The remainder of a Toronto festival that's been drawing thousands of people this weekend has been canceled after a deadly shooting.
19: The Salsa on St. Clair Festival has wrapped up as police are on scene continuing an investigation. Organizers say in an Instagram post, the annual event will not resume Sunday, and their thoughts are with everyone affected by the senseless violence. One man died at the scene and another in hospital. Four others suffered gunshot wounds. Toronto police say no arrests have been made so far. Don Mitchell, The Canadian Press.
15: And just a heads up, drivers may experience delays as a heavy load blocks roads northbound starting in South Edmonton. Starting at 11 o'clock tonight, the load will take up the entirety of various highways and will not move at speeds greater than 50 kilometers per hour. It is expected to arrive on site northwest of Fort McMurray on July 18th. Moving into 880 Ched Sports and the CFL, the Calgary Stampeders lost 30-37 last night, stopping their mini-win streak as the Montreal Alouettes walked away with the win. Looking at games today, though, the Hamilton Tiger Cats will be in Regina taking on the Saskatchewan Rough Riders. And in the World Cup, we're down to the Final Four. France will face Maine on Tuesday, and then England will be facing the defending champion in Argentina. Moving to 880 Ched weather, we do have a mainly sunny day here in Edmonton as we are going to get up to a high of 24 degrees. The clearer skies will follow us down to the evening as we dip down to an overnight low of 10 degrees. And then tomorrow, a high of 25 with some very sunny skies. Tuesday, more sun is inbound at a high of 26. Finally, on Wednesday, sun and clouds is inbound with a high of 28. Right now, though, here in Edmonton, we're sitting at 20 degrees. I'm Zach Ferguson. Your next scheduled newscast will be at 1 o'clock right here on 880 Ched.
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20: Hey, everybody. I hope you're having a great weekend. Welcome to the Best Of Show as we focus in on the many hot and fun topics from This Morning with Stacey Bratzel. I'm Bryn Griffiths. I was filling in for Stacey for the back half of the week. She's taken some time off, and I'll be in for the next 2 weeks. But here's what we're talking about today. 37% of recent first-time buyers regret the size of the mortgage they took on. That's according to a new report. So we tracked down Sandy Pond, who's a local and international realtor, to address that. Also, tales from the World Cup. A friend of mine, A.J. Jakubik, sports commentator at TSN 1200 Radio in Ottawa. He's been all over the place and shared some of the stories. Also, Toronto no longer is the fastest growing metropolitan area in Canada and the U.S. Corey Wozniak, a principal and managing director at Avison Young, explains what happened there and also how Calgary and Edmonton have fared. And Canadians are increasingly frustrated by the rising tip requests. Who hasn't been down that road? Rabina Ahmed-Hawk is a personal finance expert and gives her thoughts as well. It was a fun week. I hope you enjoyed the Best Of Show. Have yourself a great weekend. Enjoy your Sunday.
21: Well, let me ask you this. What was your first home like? Mine was a little bungalow, got a good price on it, had a beautiful English garden that I failed to keep up, unfortunately. But when you think of your first house, do you regret the size of the mortgage you took on? A new report says 37% of first-time buyers do. Funny enough, the real estate agent, Sandy Pond, sold me that house in Highlands more than 20 years ago, and she joins us now to talk about this new study. Good morning, Sandy.
22: Good morning, Steve.
21: I've known you a very long time, and you gave me some good advice to pull the trigger on this beautiful little bungalow, and no regrets there.
0: Wonderful.
21: So this new report says 37% of first-time home buyers regret the size of mortgage. Does that surprise you?
0: For some people, yeah. It really depends on your situation, right? Employment and things might change in life within the past 5 years. But believe it or not, if you talk to your bank or you look at the over a year, the five-year rate, we are in a sweet spot right now.
21: A sweet spot. We hear about how people can't afford to buy houses. So what are you seeing on the ground?
0: You can buy. You can afford to buy. If there's a will, there's a way. And plus the fact that things have changed quite a bit. Anybody who bought a home a few years ago, if it's a single family house, you would have made some money right now. And then you can move up to the next level if you want to get into a bigger home. But, you know, talk to your banker. There's different ways to minimize your mortgage, either by weekly payments and look at a different term, the 3 years versus the 5 years. You know, don't do the open, that's way too high, or do a variable if you think that interest rate might go down. But you can also blend it. There's different ways to do it.
21: Do you think people are looking for homes that are outside of their budget? Maybe their eyes are too big, or bigger than their pocketbook?
0: That's human nature.
21: It is, isn't it?
0: Yes. What we want and what we need is totally different. I tell people, take baby steps and do what's comfortable for you. Don't be forced to go into a market. If you're not ready, you're not ready. If you're a renter, you're a renter. If you're a homeowner type of people, then you do that. Because the first step is the scariest. But once you get into the hang of it, you're realizing that, you know, investment in a house is still the way to do it, rather than investing in other stuff. Because everybody needs a place to live.
21: And I think a lot of people, at least the first-time buyers, may think that this is going to be their forever home. And you can move out of this home and sell it and get something bigger. So whether you invest in a condo, which are super cheap right now, I'm just looking at some people, some listings that have come up on my feed for some strange reason. And so condos are really affordable right now. You don't have to live there your entire life. You can upgrade to a single family home or something else in the future.
0: Yes. But, you know, if you can do to buy a property with land, that would be the wisest thing to do. Mm-hmm. You can always rent a part of your house to help with your mortgage. There's so many ways that that you can do to offset your mortgage. So it's not like the end of days. And if you can get into a tiny little condo, most important is that look at the condo fees, because that's going to take a big chunk of your spending. But if you can get into a little house, go for it. So what? It needs a little sweat equity. You do a little elbow grease, and before you know it, you make money. All of the real estate market has actually done quite well in Edmonton. Year over year, you have made money. So in the last 5 years, if you bought something that was in the medium price, let's say even 3 years ago for $480, now it could be over $500,000, $550,000, $580,000. Look at the neighborhood that you want to get into. You know, location, right? That's the old theme. And look at the upcoming areas. And, you know, you got to do what is best for you. So don't look back in the rearview mirror and say, well, I should have done that, I should have done this. You do that to yourselves over and over again, and you'll never get into the market. You'll never own anything.
21: Yeah, it took me a long time to get into the market. I was like more than 30 before I bought my first house. You mentioned condo fees.
0: Yes.
21: And all of the little things, the sweat equity and, you know, stuff for renovation. Do you think that there's these monthly costs or these extra costs that first-time buyers underestimate because they just don't have experience with them?
0: Correct. Now, here's the thing. If you were renting for something, let's say a house, you're renting a small house for $2,000, your mortgage is probably less than that if you were to get into the market. But in a house you're renting, you still pay utilities. It's not all included. So you think about, you add that. Yes, you got property tax, but that's another hundred and some dollars a month. So you know what? Don't go out for one evening a month for dinner, because that's
21: the down payment. Is that where people get stuck on? This is the down payment?
0: Well, do the 5%, right? And get into the market. The more you have, the better it is. 5 to 20%, you should be able to get your mortgage a lot easier than you go over that. And there is different methods of paying down your mortgage. You can also get your families to help you out as a gift, right? And if you've got parents that are able to help you, that's great. If not, then, you know, slowly invest into your using your RSP, right? There is the first-time home buyer program. There's all these things that can help you to get into home ownership. As prices start to increase more and more year over year, we look at the average, it's gone up quite a bit. You could have made $50,000 on your little tiny house with a yard. So do it now and think about how you structure your mortgage. That is equivalent to what you're renting right now. That would be the wisest thing to do.
21: So people who are listening who may be feeling house poor, maybe they're part of that 37% that feel maybe the size of their mortgage was a little bit too much and they're struggling a little bit. What do you say to them?
0: Well, if it's a house, sell it, or mm-hmm. or even a condo, sell it and then scale back. Go into something different. You might find something a little bit cheaper and go into that. And, you know, back and forth, that's what you have to do, kind of thing. And until you get into to a place that you're comfortable, you build some equity. Most people did make money on their real estate in the last 5 to 10 years. And so be hopeful. Chin up. Nothing is gray out there.
21: Yeah, no doubt, right? And it sounds like you're pretty optimistic.
0: Yes, I am.
21: What percentage of your buyers are first-time home buyers, though?
0: Oh, I would say, you know, today's market, I'm serving the second, third generation and a lot of clients that trust me. I would say 75% are first-time buyers now. Because most of my clients are so happy with their home, they're not moving. So I got a lot of new customer. But this is where, you know, your realtor can provide some wisdom and guide you along.
21: Yeah, because you would certainly say, what's your budget?
0: Yes.
21: You know, what have you been qualified for? Mm-hmm. And just because you've been qualified for this amount, that doesn't necessarily mean you should be looking for houses that sort of maybe, you know, hit the mark or maybe exceeded a little bit.
0: Yeah, unless, well, a lot of times buyers don't tell me the maximum that they want.
21: They don't tell you. Okay.
0: Some do, but I always tell them, try to go with the amount that you're comfortable with. Don't stretch to the maximum because depending on the location and the type of property you like, after we've seen a one or two or three, then I kind of have an idea what your tolerance is, right? And are you a handy person? If you're a handy person, well, you can go into look into something a little
21: Fixer
0: bit older.
21: Uppers, yeah.
0: Or something even a bit more higher, but you're going to put some sweat equity and you're going to gain quite a bit, you know, in the next 6 months to 1 year. So again, depending on what you like to spend on, but don't stretch your budget to the point where, yes, I'm house poor, I'm just eating, you know,
21: peanut butter sandwich
0: every night, right. You know, that kind of thing. So consider your lifestyle.
21: Yeah.
0: Most important. Everybody is different.
21: And is it close to work? You can save on gas. Is there a bike path that can get you to work so you can change your different lifestyles? I always equate this to say yes to the dress. Remember that show on TLC?
0: I love that show.
21: And they would say, what is your budget? I'm not going to show you dresses outside that budget because you're going to want the more expensive dresses. So yeah, just being honest with your realtor and saying, hey, this is my budget. This is what I want. This is what I'm going to spend. And this is what feels comfortable for me is it might be some good advice for first timers. Thanks so much, Sandy. Appreciate
0: Thank
21: your time.
0: You, Stacey.
21: And the house is still good, so appreciate it.
0: Solid.
21: We've been talking to real estate agent Sandy Pond about a new study that says 37% of new first time home buyers, well, regret the size of the mortgage they took out. But that means the other percentage, so that would be 63% don't regret it. So that's on the flip side.
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33: I've known AJ for a very, very long time. He was the voice of the Edmonton Oil Kings a long time ago as well, but he moved on to Ottawa. He's the voice of the Red Blacks, the soccer play-by-play in Ottawa with their team there. Also fills in for the Senator broadcasts, does some fill-in work on the Ottawa 67s broadcast. AJ does everything there. One of the things that he does is he loves to follow around the Canadian men's national program. And I'm talking everywhere. He's also been all over this World Cup. And he joins us on the show today. How you doing?
34: Awesome, Brinster. How are you?
33: Well, you're in town. This is just one more city on your tour of North America. First, before we even talk about the football game, we'll do that at the back end. But what's with the obsession with the national program with the guys? Because you've been traveling everywhere through Central America. If Canada's playing, you try to get to their games. Where did this obsession start?
34: Well, it started when they first qualified in 1986. I remember coming home from school, 11 years old. The games were right in the middle of school. So come home, tape the game on VHS, watch, see them lose, and then go from there.
33: Yeah.
34: Growing up in Edmonton, like, My first national team games were in 93 and 94, the qualifier against Australia here where there's over 30,000 and then over 50,000 for the game against Brazil.
33: When that was a great qualified. One. Yeah.
34: Yeah, the 1-1 game, Eddie Berdusco with the tying goal and, tying game. A draw against a team that ended up winning the World Cup, so that was pretty incredible. But, yeah, I mean, a few games kind of in the 90s when there were still games at Commonwealth Stadium, and a little bit when I moved to Ottawa, going to games in Toronto and Montreal when I could get to them. But it really started in earnest after the pandemic. It was just one of those things I said, I really want to go to some of these games if they qualify in the last eight, home and away. And I got to 6 of the 7 at home. Azteca was on my bucket list and saw the 1-1 draw there with Jonathan Osorio scoring for Canada. And then, went to El Salvador, went to Costa Rica, and it was just great experiences to the point where I kept doing it. Went to Kingston, Jamaica to follow for Copa qualifiers. And so it's been quite the journey, and went to a bunch of games at the last World Cup in Qatar as well. And yeah, with football season right in the middle of it, it was always going to be challenging to get to quite a few games at this World Cup, but I've been able to manage. The Red Blacks had a bye week, week two, which allowed me to get to a bunch of games early. And yeah, just the way the schedule has worked, like, perfect that I could get to Houston and Vancouver in between games with the Red Blacks here in town today. So one more to go. I'm going to the semifinal in Atlanta next week, so that could be England or Norway on one side and Argentina, Switzerland on the other. Hoping it's going to be Norway, so I get to see Erling Haaland and also some roots on my mom's side. I'm Norwegian there, so yeah, it's been pretty amazing so far, just getting to not just see Canada, but some of the other games and venues across North America. Getting to Monterrey in Mexico was incredible, just awesome city, and the stadium iconic with the view of the mountains on the one side.
33: Yeah,
34: pretty phenomenal time so far, but looking forward to the football tonight and the game in Atlanta next week.
33: Well, I gotta interrupt you because I gotta figure this out. So I'm watching The Red Blacks play on the Friday night, and I'm thinking, well, there's no way AJ's going to... You had to get to Houston? Like, how did you do that?
34: Yeah. Well, the only way I could get there on time, there's a 6 a.m. flight out of Pearson on Saturday morning, and Red Blacks played at 7:30 that night.
33: Yes.
34: So, game was at noon Houston time, so as soon as the game ended, like, I had to rent a car to... Basically, because I wasn't going back to Pearson, like
33: right.
34: Houston. It was OKC. It was Vancouver. It was Edmonton. So, yeah, I rented a car, drove to Pearson right after the game, got there at 3:30 in the morning for a 6 a.m. flight, and, got into Houston around 9. Game was at noon. And because of the prices, like, it was $800 for me to fly there. And then to fly to Vancouver, I already had a flight Ottawa to Edmonton and then Edmonton to Vancouver. So canceled those flights and ended up flying out of Oklahoma City.
33: Just stop there, because this is where I caught up to you. You were just in northern Texas, or you're just about to get into Oklahoma City, and I'm thinking, what are you doing? You're driving here. So, like, cheaper, I'm guessing it was a cheaper airfare out of Oklahoma City than it would have been out of Houston, right? Is that it?
34: Yeah, $300 compared to $800. So, and okay, it's like a 6-hour drive.
33: Yeah, I know. Like, come on.
34: Cheap. So, yeah, did the drive to OKC, saw a minor league baseball game, watched England-Mexico right after that, and then flew the next day to Vancouver.
33: Wow.
34: So it was five pretty busy days in a row. Traveled to Toronto, traveled to Houston, traveled to OKC, traveled to Vancouver, and then after the Swift-Columbia game, travel out of Abbotsford into Edmonton, but made it work. And yeah, I'm very thankful. I'm staying through Monday, which is good, because I got the game today, and then my parents are still in St. Albert, so I'll stay through Monday, which is awesome. Get to hang with them. see some friends as well over the next few days. But I'm just happy that I'm not moving anywhere for the next few days.
33: I didn't want to talk about football because obviously, Morley and Dave, we talk a lot about the Elks and we've been, looking forward to this matchup. It's nice to have a home game. We have not had many here so far this year, but there's one last soccer question I'm going to ask you. So El Salvador, is that the craziest environment you've been in? What's been the craziest of them all?
34: Yeah, I mean, it's a good question. Like Europe, there's always some really cool environments. But following Canada, I would say either the Azteca or the Cuscatlan and in San Salvador. The one thing I'll say about both of those places, and I was pretty new to going to these environments, so I was going, in Azteca, I went by myself. I'm not sure I saw a red shirt there. Like, this was October of 2021, so a lot of people weren't traveling yet. It was just kind of when you could start traveling again after the pandemic. But, like, I did not wear red.
33: That's a good call.
34: People around me clearly knew that I wasn't cheering for Mexico, and they were awesome and friendly and no issues.
33: Good.
34: But in El Salvador, I can tell you, I was with a buddy who was wearing red, and I was wearing black as well. Like, it was just too new. I wasn't ready to deal with that. But everyone knew I was from Canada. I must have posed for 50 pictures. I was a novelty act, and I could not believe, because I talked to Julian de Guzman, who of course had played down there, through the years, national team. He was a guy, he spent some time in Ottawa playing for the Ottawa Fury, and then he was managing the Ottawa Fury, and now doing a great job, not only on TSN, but he also runs New York Red Bull in MLS. And he was like, you got to be careful, man. You got to be careful. And I go there, and it couldn't have been any more hospitable. It was incredible.
33: Well, that's great.
34: It was one of those things where people would be waving at me and giving me a thumbs up, and then they'd throw something on the pitch.
33: Yeah, well, you know what? As long as it was directed, I guess, toward the field, but you're safe, you're sound, you're ready for the game tonight. We got a bolt. I'll try to catch up to you at some point today. But, man, the tour continues. Thanks for your time today.
34: Anytime, Brinster. Take care. Cheers.
33: All right. Man, now that's traveling. AJ Jakubik, sports commentator at TSN 1200 Radio in Ottawa.
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33: Hey, there's an interesting story from the Center for Urban Research and Land Development. Toronto apparently is no longer the fastest growing metropolitan area in Canada and the U.S. Now, metropolitan area, to put it into an Edmonton term, is quite simple. That includes St. Albert, Sherwood Park, or Strathcona County, Fort Saskatchewan, Leduc, Stony Plain, Spruce Grove, and Beaumont, and some of the other areas. Devon's another one. That's Metro Edmonton. And that's what everybody seems to look at, in particular the Center for Urban Research and Land Development. The thing that's amazing, they've been tracking metropolitan areas in Canada and the U.S. for quite some time, and Toronto has consistently been ranked as one of the fastest growing metropolitan areas in both the Canada area, the Canadian area, and the U.S., and all of a sudden now Toronto has dropped. They have gone from being number one last year to being like 455th on the list. So what's going on there? The thing that's the most amazing part of it is what's happening with the number six and seven position, which is now retained by Calgary and Edmonton. And they're close. They're not far off. Six and seven are really close. But what is going on in the province of Alberta? Well, joining us to talk about that is a principal and managing director at Avison Young. Corey Wozniak is joining us. Corey, how are you doing today? Great to have you back.
11: Really good. Thank you very much. Good to be here.
33: So your thoughts on all of this? Toronto's kind of gone away suddenly, and that's a plunge. That's not just a drop. But your thoughts on these numbers that have come out from urban research and land development?
11: It's an interesting study. You know, when you think about nearly 500 metropolitan regions being studied to see their population changes year over year, and this says a lot about what is happening in Alberta. When you think about the likes of Houston, Dallas, Atlanta, Phoenix, Austin, and Calgary and Edmonton, and then a whole bunch of U.S. cities that follow. And as you mentioned, we are just only a few thousand people from being in fourth in all of the U.S. and Canada. So it's a really interesting phenomenon of the population growth. And Bryn, this isn't 5%. We don't get the benefit of being a high percent because we're a low population. This is by numbers of people. So the numbers of people in that population change for Edmonton and Calgary to be in the top eight in Canada and the U.S. Says a lot about where people are choosing to move.
33: I know the story basically focused in on Toronto because that's a sizable drop. But to me, just seeing Calgary and Edmonton in there, and very close, I might add, at 6 and 7. Montreal's number 25, Vancouver's 92. They also fell sharply in the rankings. And in fact, back in 2024, I believe, that Montreal and Vancouver were 5th and 6th. So something is going on here, but is this purely the Alberta advantage, if you want to use that term?
11: Well, it certainly has a lot to do with the attraction of being a cost advantage region. Okay, so it starts there. Now, Toronto is still 5th for newcomers. So the international migration to Canada is still very much drawn to the magnet of Toronto. And so Toronto and Montreal ranked 5th and 6th in all of Canada and the U.S. for immigration numbers. But what is happening after that? So Toronto is still a first move destination, but Alberta is now the second move. So residents from Ontario, they are relocating in huge numbers. Actually, half of all the interprovincial migration came from Ontario, and that is showing that people who are moving to Canada, they choose Toronto first as a comfortable beginning into Canada, and then they choose to follow the opportunities in Edmonton and Calgary. They're seeing this as a cost advantage region, and you know you those advantages and you stay for the livelihoods. And what's interesting about this study is that this is from 2025. This is before the economic boost that we're about to see from AI investments, such as the construction of numerous data centers and the national defense projects and the new infrastructure that's needed to grow the energy industry. These numbers are before all of that.
33: Yeah, it's pretty crazy. Corey, the other thing, too, and I've seen other statistics that are saying that there's people moving here from Ontario and British Columbia. In fact, the BC numbers are actually a little startling. But they come to Calgary first. That's where they're arriving. And then they try to make it work there, but they recognize that Edmonton's probably more affordable. Rather than spending $750,000 in a house in Calgary, you're probably getting it in the 600s here. Are you starting to see that? Because you're very plugged in at Avison Young.
11: Yeah, you're absolutely right. So Calgary is really drawing the most attention for Alberta, and that's just fine. Whatever draws people and capital to look at Alberta, Edmonton can benefit from. So the Edmonton metro region is benefiting from the curiosity of Alberta, and it does start with Calgary. And when people look at the two markets, there's a lot of similarities, but the housing cost in Calgary is significantly more to rent or own in Calgary. And when people look north up to Edmonton, there are so many other similarities between the markets, from job opportunities and income and cost of living. However, housing is dramatically different, and so then people look at Edmonton, and we're getting that benefit. Now we need to keep building. We need to keep being a cost-advantaged region in order for those numbers to continue to be strong.
33: Is Edmonton still considered the bluest collar? And Calgary's clearly a white-collar city in the province of Alberta, but workers migrate where the jobs are.
11: Absolutely. When we see these projects that are being announced shortly, they will create tremendous downstream effects. And those adjacent industries for those major projects, the blue-collar jobs are largely in the Edmonton region, and the administrative jobs to support those projects are largely in the Calgary region.
33: Got to ask you, because everybody's talking about what might happen coming up in October with Alberta separation and a referendum and that kind of thing. What's your take on everything? What are you hearing out there?
11: It's certainly changing the conversation, because when people from Eastern Canada, let's say investors, are looking to deploy their capital, they see numbers like we're talking about here. And so that makes them very interested and wanted to make investments into Alberta. And so Edmonton right now is receiving a lot of inbound calls from Eastern Canadian investors. Now, this conversation that we're seeing Albertans have about separation, that does change the context of the conversation. And if you're an Eastern Canadian investor, you do want to ensure that you move your capital into a region that is part of a national agenda, is supportive of a national direction. And so getting through this conversation is really important for us to see the opportunities continue to grow, because we're seeing more opportunities now based on this hard data. When we look at where capital is coming from, for the last few years, it's mostly been local private investors that are building the city. City building can be done now together with those private investors and Eastern Canadian capital that is looking to Alberta as a better place to move their capital.
33: Got to ask you this, because we saw what Montreal went through with everything, with their separatist thinking and their votes and that type of thing. What makes Alberta maybe different than what happened in Montreal, where everybody just shifted and moved to Toronto?
11: Everyone needs Alberta.
33: Yeah.
11: I believe that where it'll be different is that the need for the rest of the national economic

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11: I don't like feeling uncomfortable. I got to tell you about something that happened to me a couple of days ago at a local establishment. It was a place where I would go in and pick up food. I would basically order it from a person, and they would create it for me, and then they would hand over my beverage. I'm not going to say the name of the place, obviously, but the thing that bothered me the most was... Well, it was two things. One, hand it across the Monerix machine or whatever. You know, obviously I'm doing a tap and go. And the first thing I see is tip. And I'm thinking, okay, well, somebody else had prepared the sandwich. It wasn't prepared for me right in front of me. It was already prepared. So they handed me the sandwich, and then they handed me the drink. I got to stand up for this one. All they did was, there we go, that's better. They were facing me, they turned around, grabbed it, turned right back to me, gave me the Monerix machine, and they were looking for a minimum 18% tip.

0: and I didn't give it because I'm standing there. I'm not at a table. You're not serving me. And I understand that you're probably not being paid much, but all you had to do was turn away. So the frustration's out there, and I know this, everybody talks about tipping these days and how you're being asked to tip more and more and more. It was the reaction that bothered me. And it was like a Western showdown, a stare down. It bothered me. I felt uncomfortable about it. So we decided, okay, so is my frustration now increasing? And so we figured we better find somebody who can talk to us about the frustration that customers are starting to feel about the rising tip requests and maybe the response, the stare down. I don't know. But joining us is personal finance expert Rabina Ahmed Haq, who's joining us. Rabina, how are you doing today?
1: I'm doing well. I'm going to need a tip after this conversation.
0: I was just going to say, I'm waiting for you to hand it over to me. So, have you heard that story a million times before lately?
1: Many times. And I've covered, you know, tipping culture and how it's changed from so many different angles, but especially since the pandemic, where rightfully so, many people open their wallets to say thank you to people who are still working in restaurants doing takeout service, people who are delivering things to our doors. So all of a sudden, we wanted to show our appreciation that these people were out in the world putting themselves at risk to make our lives easier. But that has now spilled over into everyday life. Now that, you know, obviously the pandemic's not here anymore and we're back to, you know, our new normal, we're still finding that we are being asked to tip in situations that just don't make any sense, like how you just described with the sandwich and the pre-made drinks that just were handed to you.
0: Yeah, it was just a spin around, and you want 18% on top of it for that. And I am very appreciative of the fact, and I know that they're probably only making $16 an hour. However, that it tips to ensure what, prompt service? Is that what it is, right? Tips?
1: Yeah, proper service.
0: Yeah.
1: It's interchangeable, exactly.
0: Exactly. So, I mean, I just don't understand why I have to tip 18% for somebody who just, I don't even think your feet moved. Right?
1: So. Yeah, and this is the issue, is that we are getting what's called tipping fatigue. So in situations where tipping is warranted, so I'm thinking a restaurant, or when you go and you spend some time at, say, a bar and have some snacks with friends, or somebody does a service in your home, or you go get your hair done. These are things where we're used to tipping people to show that, hey, we really appreciated how good of a job you did, or I really, you know, appreciate how you've been, you know, such a great person to work with, whatever it is that you want to say. But now we're being asked to tip, you know, I can say the company out loud, Starbucks just recently started asking for tips, never asked before. Why are they doing this? Why are they now including tipping as part of their service or part of their, you know, when you check out? It's giving people tipping fatigue, and it's really affecting when you now actually go out to eat and have a great meal and have great service at the table. You don't want to tip as much anymore because you've just been tipping everybody all the time, and then this feels like just another place where you're asked to get your wallet out and spend money on something that it's supposed to be up to your discretion. Tipping is not something that's, you know, guaranteed. If you want, you can leave no tip. That's, you know, that's some of the advice that I got from a person who trains servers for things like Michelin star restaurants. She told me that when she trains these servers, she tells them the tip is not guaranteed, so don't rely on that. And so I think that's a very interesting way of thinking about it. I thought I'd get a different answer out of her, but she really said it's up to the person. It's to their discretion if they want to tip or not.
0: It was the uncomfortableness, though, that bothered me. That's why all of a sudden, and I know this topic keeps coming up all the time, it just seems like all of a sudden now, situations like the one I fell into here 2 days ago, it seems to be becoming more commonplace. And it's just, I don't know if I'm the only one like that that feels uncomfortable, but, you know, research, I'm guessing, is showing that this is becoming increasingly common.
1: Yeah, the majority of Canadians that are surveyed, and they've done several surveys on this, on tipping, say that they are tired of tipping, especially in places where they were never asked to tip before. The advice that I have is, if you get counter service, you don't have to tip. So if you're just standing the whole time, you don't have to tip. Because even if someone's making that drink for you, I understand they're making that latte or they're, you know, creating the drink for you, you're not actually getting service. A service is when you sit at a table and they come and they wipe it and they put the dishes for you and they take them away for you. You know, like, you're not really getting the service. So you're just buying the products that you want and came in for. And so that's kind of been my sort of little rebellion, where if I'm standing, I'm not tipping. And that's the advice I also got from that same person I spoke to who trains those very high-end servers. And, you know, it's up to you. Sometimes, you know, like, for example, I went to the garden store, you know, in May to get my plants and stuff. And the gentleman who helped me was super helpful. Like, he went out of his way to find the kind of, you know, manure I needed or whatever it was. And so I was like, I want to give you a tip. So I gave him a little bit of money. And he's like, no, we don't do that here. We don't do that here. I'm like, no, it doesn't do with whether you do it here or not. I just want to, you know, go have a coffee on me or something. So I think that it's fine if you want a tip because you feel like you got great service. But I don't, that's when it's put in my face, I'm not afraid to say no tip, because I know what services deserve a tip and I know what services are not tip worthy.
0: Yeah, go the extra mile is what I'm always looking for at a restaurant. But then again, I'm also one of those people at a restaurant where if I have a bad experience at the first time out, I'll still go back there one more time to see if I maybe caught them on a bad night, that type of thing. I'm very forgiving in a lot of ways. But if you just go the extra mile, you can cover up a lot of flaws on that first occasion. But I don't know if I'm alone on that as well. But thankfully, we've got a text line, 780-451-8800. How people feel about tipping, whether or not you do give restaurants a second chance or a third chance, that type of thing. But for me, it's just, I'm with you. I don't know about manure, but it's all about going that extra mile or extra kilometer is the important part for me. Is this going to get any better? Because, in a lot of ways, I think it's the way the programming of the machine is done, right? When they flip it around, it automatically pops up to that screen of tipping. Maybe in some places where a tip may not be worthy, they might want to get rid of that. I don't know if they can change the default on that or not.
1: Yeah, so those things are preloaded, and I think they can change them. The employee, I don't think, can change them, but the company absolutely can. And I think that there should be, and this is something that, you know, I've talked about in the past, where there should be legislation as to, you know, how companies are allowed to ask for tip. You know, you can't just be that, you know, you're asking for a 30% tip, because people are going to feel obligated to give that, and they're going to feel guilty if they don't leave you something. So there should be some, I'm not saying they have to make it against the law to tip, but there should be some, you know, maybe it's a provincial thing, because, you know, if you're in Quebec, it's a different tipping culture than if you're in British Columbia and in Ontario and in Alberta. I mean, every province has their own tipping culture, but we all have it. And I think if the province was to say, these are the places that are allowed to ask for tip, these are the places that are not allowed to ask for tip, and this is how you are allowed to ask for it. So can you put the preloaded amounts in, or can you just say, I'm asking for a tip? I think that we need to go back to where we decided, the customer decided how much tip they wanted to give, and we actually manually put it in. I don't need you to preload it. I know what I want to tip.
0: In Canada, we call that old-time hockey. Okay, listen, Rabina, thanks very much for your time today. Appreciate it.
1: Thanks for having me.
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13: From the National Newsroom of the Canadian Press, I'm David Augustine. Prime Minister Mark Carney is set to attend the last day of this year's Calgary Stampede.
14: Carney's first stop this morning is at a Stampede breakfast before he heads to the Stampede grounds. Last year, during his first Stampede as Prime Minister, Carney faced some challenges with his pancake flipping, considered a milestone for politicians at the event. Several flapjacks landed lopsided and batter splattered into the crowd. Carney admitted he had some work to do on his skills. He attended the annual rodeo and exhibition on Saturday night, munching on mini donuts and taking in some chuck wagon races. Naira Ahmed, The Canadian Press.
13: Ford Motor Company and Unifor have reached a tentative deal, although details will be shared later. Unifor covers roughly 5,000 workers at five plants in southern Ontario and one in Alberta. Negotiations began at the end of last month. At the same time, deals at all three of the big American automakers, including Stellantis and General Motors, were set to expire. The union opted to negotiate with Ford first and is expected to begin with the other two automakers after the Ford agreement is ratified. The nuclear industry is in the middle of a revival after over a decade of stagnation. Countries across the globe, from China and India to the U.S., are either building or promising to build more nuclear power plants. But before its recent ascent, the industry had been on the decline. Chemical miner Taryn Roski says she remembers it well.
15: So it was like super stressful trying to figure out finances and stuff, and I think it ended up being that I had to try and sell my house. I ended up taking a loss on that because the housing market was in a horrible place.
13: It wasn't until 2022 that Cameco started reopening operations due to better market conditions. Vietnamese police have detained the captain of a speedboat that capsized off southern Vietnam yesterday, killing 15 Indian tourists. The speedboat was carrying 32 Indian tourists and four Vietnamese crew members when it overturned less than half a kilometer from shore. 16 survivors have been discharged from hospital and are returning to India. One remains in critical condition in a Vietnamese hospital. While tensions between the U.S. and Iran continue to heighten after U.S. Central Command confirms a third round of strikes on Iran overnight.
16: Overnight, the U.S. striking Iran in retaliation after Iran attacked a container ship in the Strait of Hormuz. The U.S. military saying it's imposing a heavy cost by continuing to degrade Iran's ability to attack civilian mariners and commercial ships freely transiting the strait. Adding that U.S. forces hit approximately 140 Iranian military targets, including Iranian missile and drone sites, naval capabilities, ammunition storage facilities, communication networks, and coastal surveillance locations.
13: That was ABC's Selena Wang reporting. This is the Canadian Press. In sports, week 6 of the CFL season wraps up today in Regina as the defending Grey Cup champion Saskatchewan Rough Riders welcome the Hamilton Tiger Cats. The Rough Riders enter the game at 3-1 and can move into a tie with Edmonton for first place in the West Division with a win. Jake Dolagala starts at quarterback for the 2-2 Tie Cats in place of injured star Bo Levi Mitchell. The Toronto Tempo are back at Montreal's Bell Centre this afternoon for a WNBA showdown with the New York Liberty. It's the second of two games in Quebec for the expansion Tempo, who fell 108-95 to the Dallas Wings on Friday. The defeat extended Toronto's losing streak to four games. And Conor McGregor's return against Max Holloway at UFC 329 ended 69 seconds into the first round last night because of a knee injury. McGregor flew across the ring with a flying left roundhouse kick when the mixed martial arts match started and landed awkwardly on his right knee. He was fighting for the first time in more than 5 years. From the Canadian Press, I'm David Augustine.
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18: Before I begin, let's do something together. Grab your wallet and take out your driver's license. Mine says that I am 184 centimeters in height, but maybe you're like me and instead know that you're 6'1". It also says I'm 97 kilograms, but if asked, all I know is that I'm 215 pounds. And while it may seem like I refuse to adhere to the metric system, that isn't the case. I measure distances in kilometers, and I pay by the liter when I fill up my car. But then something funny happens. I will set my thermometer in my apartment to 19 degrees Celsius, but cook my turkey at 400 degrees Fahrenheit. So what's going on? I'm Craig Baird, and this is Canadian History X, and today we investigate our adherence, or lack thereof, to the metric system. Nearly every country on Earth uses the metric system for official measurements because it is ordered and defined. It's designed to be simple, consistent, and easy to convert between units because it's based on powers of 10, which makes converting between units pretty straightforward. 10 millimeters in a centimeter, 100 centimeters in a meter, and 1,000 meters in a kilometer. It just makes sense that you just move the decimal point. Now, it was developed in the 18th century to create the standardized form of measurement. But compare that to the imperial measurements. 12 inches in a foot, 3 feet in a yard, and 1,760 yards in a mile. Why is that? According to legend, a yard was based on the distance between the nose and the outstretched thumb of King Henry I in the 12th century. The foot was the average size of a human foot. And since that varied widely, it was standardized in 1324 by King Edward II of England, who decreed that a foot would equal 12 inches. And an inch? Well, that was going to be 3 barley corns in length. The mile? That comes from the distance a Roman legion marched in 1,000 double steps, known as a mile passus. You see, it was absolute chaos. So by the 19th century, the metric system was slowly being adopted by a growing number of countries. In Canada, the government legalized the metric system in the 1870s, but it didn't enforce its use. But then, thousands of new immigrants arrived at our shores to settle in the West and brought with them the metric system. Except in their new home, they had to start using imperial. It took a long time, but by the 1960s, Canadian philosopher Marshall McLuhan observed humans were destined for global connections. Now, McLuhan was the original Mr. Worldwide because he saw how telephones, television, and radio, along with the growth of international trade, was making the world smaller. He even coined the term global village. And for things to work in the future, things had to be standardized, including measurements. The United Kingdom, Canada, and the United States seemed to be lagging as they held on to the imperial system while the rest of the world had gone metric. But in Canada, some places made that early shift. Toronto's Hospital for Sick Children was the first to adopt the metric system because many academic journals were already using it, and it just made sense for doctors and others in the medical profession to do the same. And by 1969, over 200 hospitals had made the switch. And with the end of the swinging 60s, the Canadian government decided to lean in and follow suit. The imperial system era was coming to an end in the Great White North. First, the Canadian government commissioned a white paper on metric conversion in Canada. Published in January 1970 by the Department of Industry, Trade and Commerce, it firmly made the case for conversion by stating, "It is no longer possible to suspend judgment on the question of metric conversion. The economic well-being of Canada depends crucially on education, industrial development, and world trade. Metric conversion can benefit them all." After the report was issued, the government passed the Weights and Measures Act to begin the process of shifting towards the metric system. It also created the Metric Commission, which oversaw the entire metrification of Canada through 100 sector committees that would monitor its progress. The government knew that a sudden change would be too much for Canadians. They needed to be eased into a change over a decade with an end goal set between 1980 and 1981. The commission quickly began a major advertising push to educate Canadians and prepare them for the change. Domtar Fine Papers out of Montreal issued posters that featured Buffy, the metric miss. And I'm going to say it, these posters have not aged well. Buffy was portrayed by a model shown in a provocative manner as her body measurements were listed in both metric and imperial. Other ads focused on temperatures. They appeared in newspapers and magazines and stated 30 degrees Celsius was perfect for a swim, while minus 20 degrees Celsius was so cold that the snow squeaks. But despite the marketing campaign, resistance began almost immediately. Letters to the editor typically focused on the cost and confusion over the change and a preference to stay in line with the United States and its imperial system. There was little convincing the older generations, so the focus was on young people. The Metric Commission was able to reach agreements with the provinces to teach metric to students in the early 1970s. Various schools attempted to make the transition easier and fun for students. At West Humber Junior High School, principal Fred Wilson took a vacant classroom and turned it into what became known as Metric Mansion, where students were encouraged to think metric. Songs about the metric system were performed, games were played, and children were taught how to use metric rulers. J.M. Bell, the metrification coordinator for the Department of Education in Ontario, said the province was all in, stating, quote, "Some teachers are very enthusiastic and going ahead completely on their own. Little fires are being lit all over the province." As expected, children adapted quickly to the change, while adults continued to resist. The Waterloo County Board of Education offered two night school classes in late 1974, and only 12 people registered for the course on metrification, which was far less than what organizers hoped for. Some felt, in the words of Grandpa Simpson, that the metric system was the tool of the devil. An editorial in the Caribou Observer stated that the metric conversion was, quote, "a diabolical plot perpetrated many years ago by men of science." The Cold War was raging at the time, so many believed the conversion to metric was Canada sliding into the most dreaded of all words, communism. By 1975, the first major change was at hand. Many believed the switch from Fahrenheit to Celsius would not work in a country where winter lasted for months. Louise Thompson, a lecturer at the University of Ottawa, said, "It's too claustrophobic. You need more than that. Before, if you went minus 10 times a year, you could stick out your chin and hold on. But being minus all winter long is too negative." Per Percy Saltzman, an Ontario TV meteorologist, was even more vocal in his hatred of Celsius when he said, "They wanted us all to be bilingual, and now they want us to be trilingual. I recognize the inevitability of it, but I don't enjoy it, and I shall go to my grave protesting loudly." Another columnist in Ontario, Bill Smiley, stated, "I deeply resent simply being told by some Ottawa ostriches and their stooges in the media that I must willy-nilly switch to Celsius thermometers and metric weights and measures." But change happens whether you want it to or not. And on April 1st, 1975, Canada turned from Fahrenheit to Celsius. It was not an April Fool's joke. 32 degrees was no longer the freezing point of water. Now it was 0 degrees. And with that change, only Yemen, Burma, and the United States remained on Imperial Island. England is kind of like us, barely holding on, but the temperature change in 1975 was like mixed precipitation, hot, cold, and all over the place. The transition was bumpy because not all weather stations got their new thermometers in time. 10,000 were ordered 2 years earlier, and only 2,000 had arrived by the time the government wanted all thermometers replaced. Folks would have until the end of the year, and there was such a rush by Canadians to buy metric thermometers that stores quickly ran out. A change was coming for those who wanted it or not, and one letter to the editor in Red Deer, Alberta, from an individual calling themselves Confused, stated, "The fact that God has control over weather conditions is irrelevant, as moving from Fahrenheit to Celsius will neither affect God or the weather." The change was welcomed by many new Canadians. Yegia Benedictilian, who arrived from Egypt in 1968, said the imperial system was crazy and he couldn't get used to inches. So to force Canadians to change, weather stations in Canada were forbidden from providing anything in Fahrenheit, and in September 1975, weather stations reported precipitation measurements in millimeters and centimeters. But that was just the beginning. Next on the agenda were Canada's roads and highways.
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18: Across Canada, from coast to coast to coast, there are 1,042,718 kilometers of public roads. Laid end to end, those roads would circle the Earth 255 times. That includes 155,000 highway signs. That's one sign every 6.7 kilometers. And every single one of them had to be changed to show kilometers rather than miles. Every speed sign, every distance sign. The process began in 1972 when provincial governments agreed to make the change in 5 years. Car manufacturers began making cars with speedometers and odometers and kilometers, and by Labor Day weekend 1977, every single speed sign in the country had to be changed. And once again, Canadians were told to adapt, but many were unhappy when they hit the road that September. Critics stated that the change would lead to more traffic accidents due to confusion over speeds. Frank Dugal, planning director of the Canadian Metric Commission, said that such claims were unfounded. Gary Pipe of Toronto was so angry, he wrote a letter to the Toronto Star where he said that if he had an accident caused by another driver because of metrification, he was going to send all his medical bills to the, quote, metric gang in Ottawa. Now, Corporal Frank Harvey of the Ontario Provincial Police tried to keep things simple when he suggested anyone driving 60 miles per hour in a 100 kilometer hour zone won't be doing anything wrong. You know, it's really simple, though some people seem to want to make it difficult. When people pulled up to the pumps on a cold day in January 1979, they got a major sticker shock. Prices were listed as 20 to 25 cents per gallon rather than 90.9 cents to $1.14 per gallon. Every gas station in Canada had switched from gallons to liters. So that was 20 to 25 cents per liter, not gallon. And boy, were people mad. In Windsor, Ontario, on January 20th, 76-year-old F.M. Cosgrain was asked about the change, and he responded, "Why doesn't the rest of the world change to the imperial system instead of us changing to the metric?" Which honestly is just hilarious. Others didn't see the big deal. Roy Pagnio said, "I just tell them to give me $10 worth of gas, and if they give it to me in liters or gallons, who cares?" Now, wanting to take advantage of the anger, the Progressive Conservative Party of Canada decided to make a bold move. 37 Progressive Conservative MPs opened a Freedom to Measure gas station in Carleton Place, Ontario. The station sold gas in both gallons and liters, which was illegal. MP Bill Dom became the most vocal opponent of the metric change in Parliament. He represented Peterborough, which was one of the three test areas for metrification in Canada throughout the 1970s. Since the station violated the metric laws by selling gas by the gallon, the Progressive Conservatives were hoping that the government would order the station to be closed. This would allow them to challenge the move in court and hopefully stop the change to a metric system. Instead, the entire venture was met with a shrug by the Liberal government. And 1 year later, the MPs decided not to renew their lease on the Freedom to Measure gas station. And it seemed that as the 1980s dawned, there was nothing that could stop the metric takeover. The commission was confident that by the end of 1980, Canada would be completely metric. But as you know, we never made it all the way. On May 22nd, 1979, Joe Clark and the Progressive Conservatives won a minority government in the federal election. The Liberals became the official opposition, and a conversion of the metric system was paused. But in December 1979, Joe Clark's government was defeated on a budget vote in Parliament, and another election happened. It had only been 9 months, but Canadians once again went to the polls on February 18, 1980, and elected Pierre Trudeau and the Liberals once again with a majority government. Metric was back on, but with renewed anger. The conversion for grocery store weigh scales became a major issue, and the deadline was pushed several times until it was firmly set for December 1983. This would include 35,000 retail food stores in Canada making the switch, and most were not happy about it. Bill Willis, the owner of an IGA in Ottawa, had to pay $20,000 for scale conversions in the store. The Canadian Federation of Retail Grocers was vehemently opposed to the conversion because it would cost them $25 million, according to the Metric Commission, while organizers like the CFRG believed it would cost them upwards of $100 million. Over 20,000 grocers signed petitions urging the metric changeover be halted until the United States could make a similar change. The Toronto Sun, heavily against the metric conversion, and their petition received tens of thousands of signatures. Progressive Conservative members of Parliament brought forward anti-metric petitions almost constantly. One petition had 135,000 names on it and weighed 246 pounds, pardon me, 112 kilograms. Neil Fraser, a tax auditor for the Department of National Revenue, was adamantly opposed to the metric conversion. He protested it, he signed petitions, and he refused to use metric in his job. So, the government fired him. He launched a court case against the government, but that was thrown out. In Herbert, Saskatchewan, J.A.Bell sued the Metric Commission for infringing on his legal right to have the federal government and agencies communicate with him in both official languages, and he demanded the reinstatement of the English imperial system of measures as an integral part of the English language. The irony of the settlers having to shift from metric to imperial when they arrived, and their children having to shift back, was not lost on anyone. Resistance to change led to a near tragedy on July 22, 1983, when a Boeing 767 traveling from Montreal to Edmonton had alarms blaring in the cockpit. The plane was 12,500 meters above Manitoba. The alarms indicated a fuel pressure problem on the plane's left engine. The pilots believed a fuel pump had failed. A few seconds later, there was a fuel pressure alarm for the right engine, and the pilots decided to divert to Winnipeg. And as they did, the left engine failed. And seconds later, the right engine failed, and the 767 lost all power. This is so rare that the situation was never even covered in training. There wasn't even a checklist for what to do when both engines failed, and the massive 767 became a very large glider. But as luck would have it, Captain Robert Pearson was an experienced glider pilot. He calculated that the aircraft was losing 1,500 meters every 19 kilometers, and he needed to land quickly. Now, nearby was the former RCAF station Gimli, a closed Air Force base that was converted into the Gimli Motorsports Park. And since the 767 had no fuel, it made nearly no noise as it approached the racetrack. People in the stands didn't know that a plane was fast approaching, nor did two boys riding bicycles on an unused part of the track. The plane was only a few hundred meters behind them and bearing down fast. And when the plane hit the track, Captain Pearson braked it so hard that two tires blew out. The nose wheel also collapsed and buried the front of the plane into the ground. But that was a blessing in disguise, as the extra friction caused the plane to decrease speed quickly, preventing it from hitting the spectators in the stands or the boys on the bicycles on the track nearby. The plane had glided for 17 minutes without fuel when it landed. There were no serious injuries among the passengers, crew, or people on the ground. It was a miracle. But how did the Gimli glider happen? Well, the plane's navigational computer used kilograms in its fuel weight. And before the plane left the airport, an incorrect conversion from volume to mass was applied, which led the pilots and ground crew to believe they had enough fuel to fly to Edmonton. In fact, they only had 45% of the fuel they needed. Soon after the disaster, Air Canada converted all its aircraft from imperial to metric instead of maintaining a fleet that used both. Despite the close call and the change by Air Canada, by 1984, the writing was on the wall, it seemed. Metric was going to take complete hold in Canada. The Liberals, after all, had governed Canada for the most part since 1963. For nearly 16 years, Pierre Trudeau had been Prime Minister. But after his famous walk in the snow in Ottawa on February 29, 1984, he retired. He was succeeded by John Turner, and the country headed into a federal election. And he was up against the popular and charismatic Brian Mulroney. On September 4, 1984, Brian Mulroney and the Progressive Conservatives won 211 seats. And that spelled the end to metrification. Mulroney's government relaxed restrictions on the imperial system if metric was also used. And what had once been required became voluntary. Soon after, his government eliminated the metric commission. But by then, 15 years had gone by, and most people were used to metric for the most part. Kids like myself had only known a world of metric, with some imperial sprinkled in. Government IDs still issued heights and weights in centimeters and kilograms, temperatures were in Celsius, and highway distances were still counted in kilometers.
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12: Before we begin, please note, this episode contains discussions of a sensitive topic which may be triggering for some listeners. Listener discretion is advised. Please take care. The Grace ship was docked for the night at Pier 9 in Toronto Harbor. On board were hundreds of people who had been enjoying a pleasure cruise through Lake Ontario and Lake Erie. She had left Detroit 2 days earlier on a journey that would take her to Prescott, Ontario, through the Thousand Islands, and down into Sarnia, where she was to remain for the winter. It was a journey she had made many times over the last 30 years. That night, the only sound in the cabins was the sound of soft breathing from the sleeping passengers. But in a locked linen closet on C deck, disaster loomed as smoke began to sneak out into the corridor. Hours later, as the sun spread its rays over Toronto, it shone a light on one of the city's most horrific scenes. I'm Craig Baird, this is Canadian History X, and today I am bringing you the story of the SS Neronic Fire. For decades, cruise ships were a common sight on the Great Lakes, but one event signaled the beginning of the end of that era. And it all began in front of an immense crowd. 10,000 people watched as a new ship was launched from Port Arthur, Ontario on June 2, 1913. Mrs. Edmund Bristol of Toronto smashed a bottle over the bow, and the crowd erupted into a cheer at the christening of the SS Neronic. The name was a combination of the two companies of Northern Navigation Company and Richelieu and Ontario Navigation Company. They merged to form Canadian Steamship Lines and birthed the Queen of the Lakes, as the ship became known. 110 meters in length, she weighed 6,000 gross registered tons and had 5 decks capable of accommodating 800 passengers and 200 crew. She was the largest and fastest ship on the Great Lakes when she first touched the water, and Neronic was the luxury cruise ship of her day. She had her own ice plant, wireless telegraphy, and even bandstands. And the decks were lined in mahogany, and lounge chairs were upholstered with Spanish leather. With the tragic maiden voyage of Titanic still fresh in everyone's mind from the previous year, the Neuronic was equipped with 14 lifeboats in case of emergency. But most didn't expect her to ever need it. They said she was unsinkable, and she proved that throughout her years of service. But being unsinkable doesn't keep disaster at bay. She might have been unsinkable, but she did still have problems over the course of her first 30 years of service. The engine failed on an early voyage, and she was too tall and needed to have her hull width expanded to improve her ballast. After that, she was known as the Pregnant Lady of the Lakes, and she earned a rather seedy reputation as a place businessmen took women who were not their wives. In 1946, the ship was attacked by strikers angry about the use of temporary workers during a labor dispute with the operators of the Welland Canal. And despite various troubles and the unsavory reputation, Neuronic was still plying the waters of the Great Lakes at the end of the 1940s. And that brings us to today's story. On September 14, 1949, the Neuronic was scheduled to leave the dock in Detroit at 1 p.m. to begin her seven-day pleasure cruise through Lake Erie and Lake Ontario. On board were 524 passengers, the majority of whom were American, and catering to the passengers were 171 all-Canadian crew. The journey would take them east to Cleveland, Ohio to pick up passengers. She would then head north through the Welland Canal to Toronto, then over to the Thousand Islands region, and then back all the way to Sarnia, where she was to dock for the winter. In all, it would be a 1,600-kilometer journey. Louisa Dustin was one of the passengers on board. She was the paymistress in the accounting department of the Canada Steamship Lines office, and after spending 30 years with the company, she had been rewarded with a ticket on the ship for a small vacation. And always committed to her work, she took payroll ledgers with her to keep them up to date. Now, in command of the ship was Captain William Taylor. He began sailing 47 years earlier as a fresh-faced 19-year-old working on the St. Clair River. Now he was in his mid-60s, overseeing happy passengers on a luxurious boat. It was a quiet cruise to Toronto, and many of the passengers stood on the decks watching as the setting sun sparkled off the city skyline. A week before the Neuronic arrival, Toronto had celebrated a groundbreaking ceremony. On September 8th, the city prepared for Canada's first subway. Everyone aboard was buzzing with excitement as the ship docked. Louisa Dustin and her friend Nellie Burr left the Neuronic to visit fellow Canadian steamship employee Nick Nicholson. Captain William Taylor and Josephine Kerr, a passenger, left the Neuronic to attend a party at the home of an Imperial Oil executive. And the ship was in fine form, resting on the water at Pier 9 as they left. It wouldn't be in a few short hours. By 1 a.m., many of the passengers who had left the ship to visit clubs and restaurants in the city were back aboard. Captain Taylor was in his cabin at 1:25 a.m., ready to turn in for the night. Some passengers would later claim he was intoxicated when he arrived, but the cab driver who dropped him off stated he was sober. Taylor later testified he had only one scotch as his diabetes prevented him from drinking more. Now, sometime around 2:30 a.m., Don Church, who was a passenger still up, was heading back to his room from the lounge. He worked as an appraiser for a fire insurance company, and as he walked through the starboard corridor of C deck in the aft part of the ship, he found a strange haze in one of the corridors, and he smelled something familiar, but unexpected in that part of the ship, smoke. He followed the smell to a locked linen closet near the women's washroom. Church realized that something was seriously wrong. He ran down the corridor and came across bellboy Ernest O'Neill. Now, rather than sound an alarm, O'Neill ran to the steward's office one deck below on D deck and retrieved the keys to the closet along with a fire extinguisher. The two men then ran back to the linen closet. O'Neill put the key into the lock and turned it until he heard that familiar click as it unlocked. And then he opened the door. Before I continue, we need to talk about chemistry. Now, fire cannot exist without oxygen. Oxygen is required because it chemically reacts with flammable materials to release heat and energy. And in a confined space, say like a linen closet, if the oxygen is depleted or low, a fire will eventually go out. But if there's a rush of oxygen, the fire will expand quickly as it's fueled. If you've seen the 1991 blockbuster by Ron Howard starring Kurt Russell, you know that this phenomenon is called backdraft, and it is extremely dangerous. And on the Neuronic, the bellboy Ernest O'Neill had no idea what would happen when he turned the doorknob to open the linen closet. He believed the fire could be controlled and easily put out with the extinguisher he had in hand. But then, when he opened the door, the sudden influx of oxygen made what was a small, smoldering fire a raging monster ready to consume everything in its path. Now, to make matters worse, O'Neill pointed the fire extinguisher, pushed the lever, and nothing came out. He then ran to the nearest hydrant on the ship, and he turned it on only to discover there was barely a trickle of water coming out. The fire quickly spread over the oil-polished wood-paneled hallway. Now, the ship had no fire detection system, nor heat-sensitive sprinklers to trigger any sort of an alarm. Everything had to be done manually. So Church and O'Neill were joined by another passenger and bellboy who attempted to fight the fire with extinguishers, all of which didn't work. And the fire was spreading fast. Church immediately ran to his cabin on D-deck, grabbed his wife and children, and fled the ship. And honestly, who can blame him? At the same time, O'Neill ran to the officers' quarters and woke Captain Taylor to tell him what was going on. Now, passengers were woken up by the crew pulling fire alarms and blaring horns. And when First Mate Jerry Wood pulled the whistle to alert those on shore, it jammed, and the whistle drowned out the fire horns on the ship. Dazed and confused, passengers woke up, scared. For hundreds, their fates were already sealed before they even stepped out of their beds. Josephine Keir, who had joined Captain Taylor at the Imperial Oil Party, walked out of her cabin to find flames in the corridor. She grabbed her nieces, Barbara and Kathleen, and escaped the ship. Her nephew and the children's parents were, sadly, left behind. At 2:38 a.m., only 8 minutes after the fire started, half the decks were on fire.
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6: Please note, this episode contains discussions of a sensitive topic which may be triggering for some listeners. Listener discretion is advised. Please take care. Only a short distance away, 27-year-old Donald Williamson was coming off of his shift at the Goodyear tire plant. Now, he had spent years working on lake freighters, and he was looking forward to seeing the ship known as the Queen of the Lakes for himself. And as he approached the docks, he was greeted by the smell of smoke and the blaring of the ship's whistle. He got closer and saw that something was definitely wrong. The ship was an inferno on fire as the blaze lit up the sky above the harbor in a sickly orange glow. He heard people screaming for help, and Williamson sprang into action. He took a painter's raft that was floating nearby, stepped on it, and released it. He guided the raft towards the ship as people leapt from the Neuronic, and Williamson pulled them from the water. Meanwhile, Constables Ronald Anderson and Warren Shattuck were responding to what they believed was a routine call at the harbor. That was quickly shattered when they turned a corner and their cruiser was surrounded by people, soaking wet and in shock. Behind the crowd, the Neuronic was burning out of control. Constable Anderson immediately took off his uniform and jumped into the water to help Williamson and his rescue efforts. Soon after, fireboats arrived to offer any sort of assistance from the water. Officials with the St. John's Ambulance set up a first aid post, but within minutes, their station turned into a temporary morgue. The SS Kingston was at dock and put a gangway over to the Neuronic to help passengers escape. It soon had to be removed as drifting embers threatened to burn that ship. And on the Neuronic, it was complete pandemonium. Now, there were only 15 crew members on board when the fire broke out. The rest were ashore enjoying the night or visiting families. Louisa and Nellie were alerted to the fire by their co-worker Sam Graham, who escaped in such haste that he arrived at the Cayuga pantsless. Louisa realized that the payroll ledgers were still on the ship, while Burr's only thought was for her daughter Eva, who was asleep in their cabin. The women raced back to the ship and boarded it as others were jumping to safety. On the upper decks, the crew failed to do a sweep up to alert passengers, and most woke up to the sounds of people screaming. Men, women, and children ran out to discover the fire and all escape routes blocked by the raging inferno. Some were lucky enough to have their cabin portholes smashed by fire crews outside, and they were dragged to safety. Unlucky ones either suffocated to death or burned alive. In corridors, people were trampled as passengers in a blind panic

0: searched for an escape. Those who made it to the top deck simply jumped off the ship. Some landed in the water with minor injuries, others crashed into the pier and were killed, and many who jumped were on fire and screaming. André Cinq-Mars was passing through when he saw the fire. He said, "It was a nightmare. I helped an elderly woman and a couple of men to the dock, but it was impossible to reach the people almost enveloped in flames." Josephine Kerr's niece, Barbara, was unable to climb down one of the cables connecting the ship to the dock by herself, so Arthur Alvise, a golfer from Cleveland, grabbed her and put her on his shoulder as he escaped the ship. Kerr jumped off the ship but hit the anchor cable and injured herself in the fall. Ross Leach took his water taxi across to help rescue efforts, and as soon as he was spotted, passengers started to jump off the ship into the water around his boat. He told the Toronto Star, "Some of them landed on the roof of my cabin and broke through it. It was a gruesome night, and by the end of it, his boat was covered in blood. Nonetheless, he rescued over 150 people from the water through the night." Within 15 minutes of the fire being discovered, a fire truck, pumper truck, hose wagon, aerial truck, rescue squad, fire boat, and high pressure truck all surrounded the ship to put the flames out, and every ambulance within a 30 kilometer radius was on its way. Taxi drivers provided free rides to get injured passengers to the hospital, and before long every hospital in the city was filled. Some passengers were taken to temporary aid stations at the Royal York Hotel and King Edward Hotel until they could be transported to hospitals. And for those on the pier, the sound of the ship's whistle and the sirens of emergency vehicles was soon drowned out by the shrieks of those dying on the Neuronic. When the first rescue ladder was extended up to B deck, so many passengers rushed onto it that the ladder broke in half. Those who fell off were quickly rescued from the water, and by the time fire crews arrived, the hull of the Neuronic was burning white hot and decks began to collapse on top of each other as the ship's support structure melted. For an hour, firefighters drenched the ship with their hoses until she was so full of water that she started to list towards the pier before righting herself. But at 5 a.m., the fire was finally extinguished. Firefighters had poured 6.4 million liters of water on the ship from 37 hoses, and it took an extra 2 hours for the ship to cool down enough for firefighters to even step foot on it. And what they saw would haunt them for the rest of their lives. It was horrific. Charred corpses littered the burned-out corridors of the ship. Many were embracing each other in death. Some bodies were so burned that forensic dentistry would have to be used just to identify the remains. Every glass window on the ship had melted or been smashed, and every stairwell but one was destroyed. Toronto Star journalist Edwin Feeney said, "I saw the blackened bits that were once people. There was a young woman clutching her baby. The remains crumpled when picked up by firemen." The final death toll was 118 people, most of whom died from suffocation and burns. Of all those who jumped, only one drowned. In an inverse of many ship disasters like the Titanic, it was those on the lower decks who actually had a better chance of survival thanks to portholes they could get through and into the water. Of the 281 people with cabins on D deck, there was only one death. Both Nellie Burr and her daughter Eva escaped the ship, as did Louisa Dustin, with the payroll ledgers, but she suffered serious burns over 40% of her body. She died 3 weeks later and was the only casualty employed by the company. The department stores Eaton and Simpsons both donated clothing to the survivors, along with donations pouring in from across Canada to the Red Cross. And as families mourned and Canadians read the news in shock, others looked for someone to blame. On September 25th, 8,500 people attended a memorial service at the CNE Coliseum. Mayor Hiram McCallum read messages from the city's councils of Cleveland, Detroit, and Michigan Governor Menin Williams. In the House of Commons, an inquiry was launched 11 days after the fire. A committee led by Supreme Court of Canada Justice R.L. Kellogg interviewed witnesses and looked over the evidence of the disaster over 5 weeks. The cause was never truly discovered. While some suspected arson, it was deemed the fire was likely caused by a member of the laundry staff carelessly dropping a cigarette in the closet. Two witnesses saw a maid smoking near the linen closet earlier that day. And since the closet contained a cardboard box that was used as a garbage bin, it is believed one of the maids threw a still-lit cigarette into that box. Now, many blamed the crew and called them cowards for not triggering the first alarm or calling the fire department before the fire spread. The interior of the ship was also blamed as it had oiled wood instead of using fireproof material. And the inquiry was also critical of the fact passengers were never informed of evacuation routes on the ship, which led them to try and exit from the ship from one deck instead of all decks. Plus, none of the fire extinguishers were working. Now, a lot of this wasn't the crew's fault. The company had instituted a policy in which only the crew knew fire drill procedures. They did not want vacationing passengers to be bothered by those drills. But after the disaster, new guidelines were put in place for all cruise ships on the Great Lakes. Most of the ships would not meet the requirements without having massive retrofitting. And rather than deal with the cost, companies just laid up their passenger ships and scrapped them. The last of the great passenger ships were retired from service in the late 1960s. The Neuronic was eventually taken apart and its hull was towed to Hamilton, where it was scrapped, and lawsuits from the disaster totaled over $2 million. As for the whistle on the ship, it was placed in a nautical museum on Toronto's waterfront. This show is researched, produced, and written by me, Craig Baird, with the help of Dila Velasquez. 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
12: From the national newsroom of the Canadian Press, I'm David Augustine. Prime Minister Mark Carney and Ontario Premier Doug Ford say they were horrified to hear about the deadly shooting at Toronto's Salsa on St. Clair Festival yesterday. Police say an exchange of gunfire left two men dead, injured several others, and sent thousands of attendees running for safety. No arrests have been made. Now Ford says he is devastated by the senseless violence, adding that the, quote, person responsible must be caught, brought to justice, and spend the rest of their life behind bars. While several people were injured following a chaotic scene in Toronto that involves more gunfire, a carjacking, and pedestrians hit by a car.
13: Police say they responded to a call about gunshots fired east of downtown Toronto early this morning. They say a man and a second suspect exchanged gunfire. Then the man stole a rideshare driver's car with passengers aboard and struck pedestrians and other vehicles while fleeing the scene. Police say the man and multiple other people were taken to hospital with non-life-threatening gunshots. Wounds. A 25-year-old man from Brampton was arrested and is facing multiple charges. The incident happened hours after an unrelated shooting at the Salsa on St. Clair Festival left two people dead and others injured. Diana Mussina, The Canadian Press, Toronto.
12: Environment Canada says hot weather is likely to linger in southern Manitoba until tomorrow. The weather agency is warning of humid index values up to 45 degrees Celsius. Then daytime highs starting Tuesday are expected to hover around the low 30s or high 20s and remain there through the rest of the week. Locals are being asked to check in on vulnerable people during the heat event. The BC Wildfire Service is calling for compliance amid reports of speeding and drone flights in its recently opened section of Highway 1, which was previously closed due to two nearby out-of-control wildfires. It says drivers have been seen speeding through the fire zone and even stopping to film the ongoing firefighting efforts. The Wildfire Service reiterates that the speed limit is 60 kilometers per hour and there is no stopping in the fire zone. Quebec's video game industry finds itself in a precarious state as studios lay off workers and consumers turn their attention to other online pursuits. Philippe Morin is the co-founder of Montreal indie studio Red Barrels and says recent local layoffs at Eidos, Epic Games, Electronic Arts, and Behavior Interactive come as part of a broader rebalancing by an industry that overextended itself during the gaming highs of the COVID-19 pandemic.
14: Well, it's definitely not a fun time in the industry. Feels like it's a perfect storm. It was definitely a lot of investment during the pandemic.
12: In Quebec, the rollback of a provincial tax credit has added to gaming sector woes. And in the U.S., a close ally of President Donald Trump has died at the age of 71. Lindsey Graham's office says he died after a brief illness. The South Carolina senator initially opposed Trump, but later became a staunch supporter. This is the Canadian Press. In sports, the Saskatchewan Roughriders will be trying to grab a share of the first place in the CFL's West Division when they take on the Hamilton Tiger Cats tonight. The 3-1 Riders trail the 4-1 Edmonton Elks, while the 2-2 Tiger Cats are 4 points behind the East Division leading Montreal Alouettes, who edged the Calgary Stampeders 37-30 last night. They're down to the final four of the FIFA World Cup. France will face Spain on Tuesday in Arlington, Texas in one semifinal, while England and defending champion Argentina will square off in Atlanta on Wednesday in the other semifinal. And there are two Canadian soccer championship matches today. Vancouver FC will take on CF Montreal, while Hamilton Forge FC hosts CS Saint Laurent in the other match. CF Montreal took down Vancouver FC 2-1 in the first leg of the quarterfinal matchup on Wednesday in Langley, BC, while Hamilton and Saint Laurent tied 1-1 on Wednesday in Laval, Quebec. From the Canadian Press, I'm David Augustine.
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0: get real and get connected with the week that was in Canadian agriculture. 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
1: Hello and welcome to Real Ag on the Weekend. I am your host, Lindsay Smith. We've got a fantastic show lined up for you today. We're going to talk e-collars on cattle and some of the ins and outs of what's working, what's not with those. And we've got a fantastic conversation with Marcel Van Staveren about how he's farming, how he's using K-Hart equipment to address some of the soil health goals that they've got on their farm. It's a fascinating lesson, so Sean Haney will have that interview for you as well. Plus, we will have a discussion with Pat Kuntz out of Alberta later on in the program to talk about what's happening this week. He had some dignitaries stop in. So let's hop to it.
2: I'm Amber Bell, and this is Real Agriculture. Today, I have with me Dr. Edward Bork of the University of Alberta. We are at RDAR's Roundup event in Cremona, Alberta. Welcome, Dr. Bork. It's great to see you.
3: You too, Amber.
2: Now, you've been working on virtual collars. Tell me a little bit about what your project has entailed and what you're finding.
3: So we started in 2022. We started out with really simple questions like, will the technology work in Western Canada? Is it going to be able to confine cattle? How robust is it? How adaptable are the animals to the actual virtual fencing technology? And we've gained a lot of different insights. So one of the first things that we figured out is that you need to have a certain amount of cell connectivity, at least for the no-fence collars that we initially used. And I think some of the other collars that are out there as well, you either have to have cell phone connectivity or you have to have an alternate technique through some kind of wireless network to be able to utilize the technology. Once we got that figured out and we started running trials in the summer of 2022 and 2023, we were really pleasantly surprised at how good the technology is. So our rates of cattle containment, so that's the length of time that animals were actually contained within the virtual fence, exceeded 99%. So it means we had relatively few escapes over time. The animals were respecting the boundaries. And the other thing is that we found that the animals learned the platform fairly quickly. In 2022, yearling heifers that were naive to electric fencing and had never experienced the technology before learned within about 5 to 7 days. So it means they were still getting audio cues, but the number of times that they would get an electrical pulse was going down, which means they were behaving correctly when they're interfacing with the fence. And then 1 year later, when we brought those animals back, we brought them back as cows with calves outside. So the calves didn't have a collar, but the cows did, and we thought that might break the system, but we still found really good rates of containment. Again, over 99.5% of the time, those animals were contained. And we also found that the animals remembered the system because within 24 hours, they were correctly behaving. So it means that as soon as they got the collar, they went, oh, we remember this technology, and they did the right thing, that when they heard the audio cues, they turned away and they respected the boundary.
2: How have the cattle responded to the weight of the collar on them?
3: So we did some observations. We even did some scoring when the animals come out of the squeeze with the collar. And you get a range of responses. Most of them don't do anything. They just come out and they go, well, it's just another day on the pasture. It's all business as usual. But maybe 1 in 6 or 1 in 7 animals do a little bit of head shaking. Some of them do a little bit of circling around going, what is this thing hanging around my neck? A couple of them do a little bit of rodeo jumps a few times, but eventually they all settle down. So it really varies among the animals. And we've also found, actually, there's variation among the animals in terms of how they interact with the fence. So even after exposure to, let's say, 2 months of the virtual fence collars, some of them have very little interaction with the fence boundaries. And the way they do that is they just listen to what the other animals are getting. And so I call those the fence-averse or risk-averse animals. Like, they don't want to interact with the fence. The majority of the animals interact with the fence normally, which means they get audio cues, but most of them correctly turn away and they avoid getting a pulse. But there's a small group, anywhere between 5 and 10%, that actually don't mind interacting with the fence to the point where they get a shock. I call those the boneheaded animals, and those are probably the same animals that if you're running conventional fences, they're the ones that are likely to push through the fence or jump the fence. So they just tend to push the boundaries a lot more over time, which raises an interesting possibility. We might be able to identify those animals and actually remove them over time.
2: Do the collars stay on really well, or have you seen any issues with them falling off in pasture?
3: So we've looked at the different failure rates, what we call failure rates. It depends on the, so first of all, very few of the animals slip the collars. There is a bit of an art to putting the collar on. If you put it on too loose, they're more likely to lose it. If you put it on too tight, there's a risk that as these animals bulk up with weight gain in the summertime, that they might start to tighten a little. And I think that risk is highest on yearlings. So the one caveat I would say, if you're going to run virtual fence collars on yearlings, you need to be prepared to check the tightness on the collars and adjust them over time, because yearlings can go through some really explosive weight gain when they get on good quality green grass. In the case of cows, their neck sizes will change a little bit, but it's usually minimal and there aren't too many issues. In terms of the other failures, yes, some of the animals lose collars. It's really easy to find them because they have an onboard GPS, so it's not an issue to find them. We've had very little breakage in terms of the number of collars that we've broken. We've even run the collars in winter in swath grazing trials in December and January. That was a project that was done in conjunction with Lakeland College. And we have found that they're actually holding their own and functioning and able to withstand. So in terms of their longevity, so far we've found they're pretty good. Having said that, the one caveat I will say is it really comes down to how long do these collars last. Because if you're a producer, you really want to know, is the collar going to last 3 years or 5 years or 10 years? Because if you're amortizing the capital cost of a collar across a longer time period, it's going to reduce your risk. And it means you're going to get a bigger bang for your buck in terms of the utility. So the jury's still out on how long they last. I'm hoping that we're going to be able to amortize the cost over a longer period.
2: How long have you been studying them?
3: So we started utilizing them in 2022. And we continue to run them in 2023. In 2024, we use them actually for, instead of rotational grazing, which is what we used them for the first couple years, we actually did a study where we did the opposite. We used the virtual fencing to protect riparian areas, and that worked very effectively. So you can essentially create these little checkerboard patterns in the landscape where you can exclude animals from targeted areas that you're trying to protect. And then later on in the summer, you just remove the virtual fence boundary and the animals flood right in and they are able to utilize that area. So we've been using them for about 4 years now. It's on an evolving basis, depending on what we want to do. Our job is really to test the boundaries on what the technology can and can't do.
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1: Welcome back to Real Ag on the Weekend. I am your host, Lindsay Smith. We hop now, as promised, to a conversation with Marcel Van Staveren and Sean Haney talking about true zero till or min till on the farm, soil health, conserving soil, conserving residue, and all the ways to do it using some pretty cool equipment. So let's listen.
0: There are some farmers that are doing some incredibly cool things under the banner of conservation. Now, we've had traditional no-till in parts of the plains and Western Canada for quite some time, but there are farmers taking it to that next level, those next steps, going even further, really trying to develop not only soil health, but an entire cropping system that all connects together, and farm machinery, seeding technology, harvesting technology is all a part of that. We're joined right now by Marcel Van Staveren, who farms southeast of Regina in Saskatchewan. Hey, Marcel, how's it going?
13: Yeah, very well. Thanks, Sean. Absolutely good.
0: Yeah. So tell us about your farm.
13: Yeah, we're in southeast Saskatchewan again, as you said, in the Creelman, Fillmore, Stoughton region. And I'm a family farm operation. I farm with two brothers and two nephews and two sons. So we're a conglomerate of relationships here and growing our farm. Yes,
0: lots happening. So in that area, what's the soil type?
13: Yeah, we're more of a loam soil to clay loam is our soil texture, and generally fairly flat. Some rolling lands, but pretty poor drainage, a lot of pothole country in a chunk of our operation. So in the conversation of soil health or soil resiliency and or trying to improve our infiltration rates of soil, you know, whenever we get our moisture in and serious or significant amounts.
0: Yeah. So, Marcel, what are some of the things that you're doing to try to improve that?
13: Yeah, so I guess, you know, like we've been in so-called no-till, which a lot of us have. For us since 1992 was kind of our big push or investment into a Flexicoil 5000 air drill. And we quickly went on to the Seedmaster drills and enjoyed a lot of success with those drills. And this is our first year seeding without a Seedmaster. We're all moving and evolving in that direction in one-pass farming. We've kind of backed away in the last several years. We've gone to fall in hydrosing. Maybe it's because of my age and my just kind of farming's a lot funner when that nitrogen's out of the equation and at spring seeding. So we've created a problem with a little extra rocks so we have three rock pickers going for 6 weeks or more every spring and doing lots of land rolling to try to improve harvestability and minimize damage to equipment, etc. So yeah, that's kind of where we've gone. And now as we're conversing today, this year, 2026, we've had we're operating with three K-Harts. Mm-hmm. And we've been very intrigued with what we're seeing in several metrics, I guess, with a distro.
0: So when you look at what you're doing with a distro, what are important characteristics? Like what do you need that drill to do based on what you're doing on your farm and some of those goals that you have about soil health?
13: Yeah, so I guess, first of all, we thought like it's really a no-brainer to really consider one for a pulse farmer, for your pulse acres. Such a nice, smooth field finish that we recognize at harvest time. There's less stones, less rock or less soil. It's such a nice flat surface that the header movement is a lot less on your combines. So we truly feel we're probably getting a few less half pods in the combine and less bounce of the header. So we think ultimately less soil or dirt coming through the combine. So we think there's less wear in that conversation. So we think there's room for disc drills for various farms to consider, at least for their pulse acres, if they have multiple or enough acres to justify various units. So that's kind of where it started for us. And then ultimately, we've incorporated it to the whole farm. And as you get into the distro Kool-Aid or considerations, suddenly you spend a little time in Montana. We have a little place close to there in the Gladmar region, becoming friends of Derek Axon and traveling down into Montana and seeing a lot of stripper headers and disc drills. They say, oh yes, it goes hand in hand, and you kind of want to keep that straw anchored to the planet and standing straight up if you can. So we've made that transition here at the same time into stripper headers.
0: And when you're leaving that much, as my dad would say, that much hair on the ground, as you go into the springtime, you're having to deal with a lot more material in your field than if you were just, doing the traditional cutting the stubble to a very low level. How do you find dealing with a lot of that trash in the springtime based on what you did the previous year?
13: Right. And I guess part of it maybe is part of that Kool-Aid conversation again, where it's like, we can call it trash, we can call it residue, call it whatever we want. Yep. Maybe in my space now where my head is a soil armor or skin on the soil. And so when you work through that, you learn to respect it in high manner. Nonetheless, we had no trouble chopping straw and spreading straw. We run Claus combines. Yes, got a Claus hat on. And So we've never had issues with residue, but certainly, could with the drill. But to make the disc drills perform better, just to back up a moment, the Seedmaster would sometimes struggle with heavy residue. So we would always cut shorter and deal with it through the combine. And then we'd have no issues in the spring seeding through it with the Seedmaster. Now with the disc drill, it's the other effect where we do not want a layer or a blanket of residue on the surface until maybe later in the future. And so we're just leaving it stand and taking the heads and our efficiency in our combines, we've reduced our combine investment and we went from seven combines to running five for this year. Maybe we'll get a six. We got quite a heavy crop coming. But we're just seeing, we had a real wet spring in 2025 in the middle of seeding. We had up to 3 or 4 inches of rain. And that was a big concern going to a disc drill and with a stripper header in the loop where, boy, it's not going to dry and we're going to have issues. But we're just happy to report that we didn't experience any of that. It dried as well as neighbors. We got going 10 days later with everybody else and finished on time last year. And we had some wetness this year again. So, yeah.
0: So what is it about specifically about the spider that helps you accomplish those goals?
13: Yeah, so, you know, I'll listen to various podcasts and I'll hear someone say, well, we've been doing no-till forever. And when you have 10, 20, 30% soil disturbance versus a disc drill that can nicely slice through soil and leave, more beneficial fungi or your mycorrhizae and or less destructive to earthworms, et cetera, I suppose. And it's very interesting what I've learned through Dr. Dwayne Beck and some of his colleagues, Ray Archuleta, et cetera. I watch a lot of YouTube stuff from those fellows in the USA. And Derek Axon's been a great mentor for me. Down in that Minton country, and as he's been into stripper headers for over 8 years, and he's tried every disc drill, so he's been a great resource for us. And kind of led us into this K-Hart direction, and yeah, we're quite happy again with how the finish is in the field. We're learning, though, how to manage some of that when you are going perfectly parallel to the previous year Seedmaster. That was, for us, 14 or 15-inch row spacing, and now we're on 10-inch rows. And you have row on row with a disc drill on previous year thick stubble strips. You can have a lot of hairpinning and or issues. So we've learned how to manage that with some angle seeding and the stripper header helps minimize that, too. You need to walk before you run on any significant transition that we all try to do here.
1: All right. Thanks again for joining us here on Real Ag on the Weekend. We're going to take a quick break, and we'll be back with more of the conversation with Marcel and Sean right after this.
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1: Welcome back to Real Ag on the Weekend. I am your host, Lindsay Smith. So wonderful to have you join us here on this beautiful July weekend. We're going to hop back to our conversation with Marcel and Sean, talking about using equipment and using just a different way year over year of managing soil and managing the farm.
0: You know, what I find interesting, Marcel, is that some of the your beliefs or and your actions that you're trying to take in your field, you've done a great job of explaining the why. A lot of times people think that that's more for small farms, but you're doing this at scale on a larger farm size, showing that this can actually be done.
13: Yeah, that's right. And I'll have people flip it the other way. And it's like, you know what? I think this is an opportunity for small farms in this space. As I see a lot of Americans, they buy, you know, floating hitch tools, and they'll put K-Hart openers on them or other disc units on. There, it's can be a low cost way to farm as a stripper header. Improves your combine capacity. You can move your class 7 or 8 combine into a couple classes higher in terms of harvesting acres per hour or bushels per hour, and the longevity of the combine is extended because you're not barking all this heavy residue through your crop every hour. And I'm just seeing this as an opening. And I mentioned earlier, I have two sons and two nephews in our farm operation, so we have some succession, which motivates us further to look at the next step. And I think maybe this seems to be the next step where we can reduce some of our trade cycles of our machines and reduce the number of machines and reduce the number of operators, field operations from rock picking and land rolling. We've reduced that significantly. So to me, it's a resilient platform, or, you know, from various metrics, not just a Kool-Aid belief in soil biology, but financial health and profitability, which is key in 2026 for sure.
0: Yeah, sustainability takes many forms, and I think a lot of times we hear sustainability, we jump to the environmental part of it, and it is very much a part of that equation. But you hit on it. Profitability is also a part of sustainability. And what I notice when we're chatting, talking about this, is thinking about it much more in terms of a cropping system as opposed to, you know, this year's crop, next year's crop. They're very connected, it sounds like.
13: Well, for sure. And you know, like, we just get reminded, I'm long enough in the tooth to be able to recite the 1980s and the soil that moved there, which prompted a major movement in Saskatchewan, and then everybody else, in my opinion, caught up soon after with the current air drills and one pass farming. When we seen the soil move this spring, it was really, it happened on, let's say, every farm had some soil moving, whether it's where you park your semis at harvest time and or annually spring, those areas blew into the ditch, but certainly fields were a problem. And whether I can point a finger at the land roller companies, because people might have been rolling right behind their drills and be caught up and nice and tidy, but on the wrong stubble, that left a lot of soil vulnerable. And this year, we had it happen last year, in fact, on one of our fields. Mm-hmm. And it happened in a big way this year to various farms. We decided, hey, you know what? Our pulse crops are getting rolled after emergence. And thankfully, we learned that in a small scale in 25. So those were problems. The pro-till, it can also be a problem here. So that's, we know we're not done. We're not done getting smarter or transitioning. And I guess as we see, I was just mentally thinking of shifting into fertilizer conversation, you know, how can we improve the nutrient availability in the soils that we have? How big of a role can mycorrhizae play and or biological products? And so we're dabbling in all those spaces. I'm a fact finder. I've done that Colby test. I think I've got a fact finding number of 9 or something up there. And I enjoyed years on the board of directors at Indian Head Research Farm for 6 years and past president. I got to, you know, over my course of lifetime between academics at the U of S and or, Dr. Guy Lafond and many great researchers across Western Canada. Just to continue to move forward resiliency is something that, and soil health is what we're all gunning for and practicing for. It just seems that it's time to move forward and I think I'm seeing that in our tall residue environment and through stripper headers and disc drills in general. We've had an experience with another one, enjoyed it. I was ready to buy it, but too small of a tank at the time. And then we moved toward the K-Hart system, and we're really pleased annually. They're making improvements annually, which is kind of key because, nobody invents the perfect mousetrap. And so these guys have continued to make some improvements, mud scrapers this past year. We've really had a successful year with K-Hart Spider in 2026.
0: So ultimately, Marcel, when we judge, you know, activities that we're doing on the farm, you mentioned profitability being one. Are there other metrics that you're paying attention to in terms of soil health and outcomes that you're pushing for? Like, is it in the soil test, or what are some of the things you're doing to evaluate your practices?
13: Right on. So that's what I need to do. You know, when we talk about infiltration rates, that's a metric I can quickly, try to benchmark. You can go to a fence line, you can go to a slough at the edge of your field that's never been cultivated by man, and you can do infiltration tests. They say in general, half an inch of rain is all we can absorb per hour. That's the average infiltration rates across the prairies of the Great Plains of the USA through our current practices. So through cover crops and through disc drills and through tall stubble, where you slow down that 20 mile per hour raindrop before it hits the planet or the earth or your soil lumps or colloids, those are little metrics little things that can help reduce sealing off your soil and improve that first metric of infiltration. I think that's something that's key as a detail that a lot of us will be looking for, specifically 2026, when we're areas of 9 or 12 inches here in the month of June or more. So that's a key one right there. Very pleased this spring to report never lost 1 gram of soil in my stripper stubble. You know, that we had the winds and the fields were full of dust, like I said earlier, about the 1980s. So, you know, I think we're on to something there. And I think that's a level of improvement that ultimately, you know, you can say it's a 1 in 10 year event or 1 in 20 or whatever these incredibly crazy winds were. But you know what? It takes hundreds of years to form soil. So what a shame it was to see what happened this spring. And so we need to do better. You know what we found, Sean, with our stripper header after the first year we did trials. And so we had a stripper header because I am that Colby fact finder. And so we had a stripper header, did 400 acres, left strips on all various fields so we could see how we could seed through the next year, compare yields and that kind of thing. And what was interesting is in the middle of January, it was minus 35 Celsius, and we moved 22 inches of snow away out of the stripper stubble area, and you could make a mud ball yet. And that's very exciting when you think, you know, we all kind of think soil biology ends probably in October sometime or maybe November. But if you do get snow early enough, I can tell you that, you know, we might change some of this, the number of weeks or months of biological activity, whether that's earthworms or you know, there's over 7 billion organisms in a tablespoon of soil. And that's part of the mindset shift too, I guess, is where we're looking at is that, hey, you know what, we don't have livestock, but we have a lot in our soil, and maybe we need to feed that.
1: All right, we are going to take our last break of the show, and I'll be back talking to Pat Koontz out of Alberta right after this quick break.
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4: I got to tell you, hosting the show just absolutely flies. But welcome back to Real Ag on the Weekend. Thanks for joining us here. It is so lovely to talk to my prairie people every chance that I get. So it's nice to fill in for Sean every once in a while. Okay, we're going to hop now to my conversation with Pat Kuntz. And I chose this discussion to include on today's show because he managed to do a lot of across Canada sort of work this week, where he hosted the Ontario Ag Minister at his farm in Alberta. Of course, it was Stampede this week, so everybody was doing their dignitary visits. So let's take a listen. I've got Pat Kuntz on the line. Pat, you've had a big week. You've had visits and stuff. I saw.
5: I have, yeah. We had Minister Jones out, Ontario Minister of Ag, for a visit. Fairly informal, just kind of chat about some ag tech. It was organized through Telus Agriculture, and that's who has the site has been my long-term agronomy company. So when Telus took it over, that's kind of who I'm with now. So they asked if they could come for. Well, actually, Garth just asked what I'm doing today, and I said, oh, I don't have any plans. And then I said, wait a second, what is this about? But it was too late.
4: It was too late. You should have known. You should have asked first. It's true.
5: I should have known.
4: Yeah, you should have. What is it like to host a provincial ag minister? No, not your own. It's my ag minister, actually. What does that look like?
5: I've done it a couple times now. I think there was the federal ag, not the ag minister himself, but one of his, he was an MP as well, one of the staff members or something like that. Anyways, they came out and did kind of a similar thing. It was a little bit more formal at that time, a few more people, a little bigger entourage. This is fairly informal. I joke that I would have, you know, reconsidered if I had known, but I pretty much always say yes to these things. I think it's important for, I don't know, us to open the doors when people ask, I guess, and to just, I don't know, show what we do and talk about the concerns that we have. Otherwise, they're just not going to know.
4: Mm-hmm. And was there anything in particular that you brought up that you wanted to talk about? Sort of what's top of mind for you right now?
5: I would say they were largely talking about technology and how to support technology moving forward and into the future and whatnot with consideration towards AI and stuff like that. I think that's all relevant. I think they were talking about, or Minister Jones was talking about, like supporting ag. Probably they always look at it from more of a fiscal kind of way to support risk management and stuff like that and insurance, but I'm not sure that that's really the best way to go about it, because it just is basically like a cash induction that then we all compete with over land, whereas just making things, I don't know how to put it, but you know, making business be able to just function normal, like trade is a big thing, obviously, and you know, things like that, just macroeconomic issues that seem to be always forefront no matter what happens, kind of thing. And we can do all the right things on the farm here, and then you know, some politician somewhere says things that are, you know, not great for trade, and we've seen lots of that certainly, and

0: don't need to point any fingers, but going backwards on things like that is probably more detrimental than, you know, making sure that we get a little bit of cash here and there.
1: I feel like there's an entire whole discussion to be had that we probably don't have often enough of. What is the role of government in agriculture? And that is a many layered question. We're not going to answer it today. I'm not asking you that question, but I think like that
0: we did talk about that, and specifically, when they were talking about these things, I said, you know, government's here for, you know, making sure we have proper infrastructure, and that, you know, when it comes to like TELUS and stuff like that, that includes a cell network that works great. We're a big freaking country here.
1: And
0: it's expensive, but no wonder it's expensive. We're a big country with very few people. Like when you look at it, right? It's expensive to maintain these things. That's why our cell phone bills are just high as well. I'm not saying the government should somehow step in and build towers or something like that, but to make sure that, you know, companies like TELUS can and have incentives to. And I don't know what that looks like. I'm not, you know, here to suggest, you know, policy or anything like that, but certainly that's what the government needs to do, is to make sure that companies can do all those things.
1: Yeah, for sure. Now, so other than hosting dignitaries, what else is keeping you busy this time of year?
0: Well, we're shipping cattle. We're down to the last few loads now, I think. So all the fats have been going out and tending the crops, busy with fungicide now, just kind of waiting for the dew to disappear in the morning, and hopefully with a little bit of wind, but not too much, so we can lay down some fungicides on the cereals right now, and peas are coming right up, and canola as well. So.
1: How do the peas look?
0: The peas look really good. Like, this has been, we had a really dry May. Like, we only had 12 mils of rain in May, and half of that fell on the 31st.
1: Right.
0: So it was actually a pretty dry start. Anything that was seeded really early did well. It chased the moisture down into the ground. Anything that was seeded, you know, like that kind of mid-May, looked not great for a while, because some just didn't germinate if you didn't go deep enough. And anything kind of later seeded looks better, but like a little late now because it was cool and dry for so long. But this is, regardless, this is right now, I think crops are looking better than they have in the past, since past 5 years anyways.
1: Yeah.
0: We ended up getting good moisture last year late, but it was just kind of too late for some early seeded wheat and whatnot. There are some huge yields around, no doubt, but anything that was seeded real early sure lost out last year, and it was really light looking for a long time, didn't close in properly, and then we had wheat pressure late.
1: All right, thanks to Pat. And of course, that wraps up today's show. Thank you to Edward Bork, to Amber Bell, to Marcel Van Staveren, and of course, your regular host, Sean Haney, for making today's show possible. Some really fascinating discussions about using technology, using equipment, and using just a new way of sort of thinking about things to move agriculture forward. And of course, thinking about our soil and soil health and the soil bugs, which is always an important thing to consider, because frankly, they do a lot of the work. Sort of like in livestock, yes, you're feeding the animal, but a ruminant, really, you're feeding the microbes, you're feeding the rumen bugs is really what feeds the animal. I feel that way about soil and soil health. Really, you got to feed those soil bugs because that's ultimately what feeds the crop. So we're going to leave it there for this week. Thank you again so much for joining us. You can contact me, lsmith@realagriculture.com, if you've got feedback on today's show, or frankly, any show that you've listened to here on Real Ag on the Weekend. You can also reach out if you've got feedback on anything we do with Real Agriculture. 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You can text that as well. 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We'd love to hear that as well. All right. Have a wonderful weekend. Good luck with the spring. Cheers, everybody. Take care.
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22: From the National Newsroom of the Canadian Press, I'm David Augustine. Prime Minister Mark Carney attended the Calgary Stampede on Saturday, where he watched chuck wagon races and spoke with visitors about a proposed oil pipeline to British Columbia. Alberta has submitted the project to Ottawa's Major Projects Office, with the route expected to follow the existing Trans Mountain Corridor from near Edmonton to Delta, BC. A Toronto street that should have been packed with vendors and dancing people was all but deserted today after a deadly shooting the night before at the Salsa on St. Clair Festival. One man was killed at the scene and another died in hospital. Four more were sent to hospital with serious gunshot wounds. Tara Kennedy lives in the area, and she says the neighborhood is generally a safe place to live, but the festival will need to do better with security.
23: People around here, they love markets like this, and they love things like this, and I do too, and it's extremely scary.
22: Police cordoned off three separate crime scenes and found two firearms. Now, as of this morning, they have not made any arrests. Several people were injured early today in Toronto after gunfire, a carjacking, and a series of collisions east of downtown. Police say two suspects exchanged gunfire before one man stole a rideshare vehicle with passengers still inside. The fleeing vehicle struck pedestrians and other cars, with multiple people hospitalized with non-life-threatening injuries. A 25-year-old Brampton man was arrested and faces several charges, including reckless firearm discharge and robbery. Well, the BC Wildfire Service is calling for compliance as two out-of-control wildfires continue to burn in the Fraser Canyon.
24: The overnight statement came after Highway 1 reopened on Saturday between Boston Bar and Jackass Summit. The agency says drivers have been seen speeding through the fire zone and even stopping to film the ongoing firefighting efforts. Then, due to the potential danger, air tanker and helicopter activity was temporarily suspended, putting both responders and the public at greater risk. Wildfires are automatically considered flight-restricted areas, and violations can result in fines of up to $25,000 and up to 18 months in prison. Naira Ahmed, The Canadian Press.
22: Quebec's video game industry finds itself in a precarious state as studios lay off workers and consumers turn their attention to other online pursuits. In the last 4 months, figures published by the provincial government show that Eidos, Epic Games, Electronic Arts, and other game developers have announced layoffs totaling about 230 employees in Montreal. Jean-Jacques Herman heads Quebec's Video Game Industry Association and says the call is part of a more drawn-out retrenchment across the globe.
25: I think we're still in a bit of a restructuring period, you know, where we see game projects being abandoned or put on pause. We're seeing people being, employees being laid off.
22: Experts say the proportion of gamers is shrinking in tandem with the rise of other forms of interactive entertainment, including TikTok, sports betting, and AI apps. This is the Canadian Press. In sports, top-ranked Yannick Sinner beat Alexander Zverev 6-7, 7-6, 6-3, 6-4 for his second consecutive Wimbledon title. It was Sinner's 10th straight victory over Zverev. The German appeared bothered by a knee issue after a slip to the grass on a key point in the third set. A stellar final round wasn't enough for Brooke Henderson to win the second Evian Championship. The Canadian star golfer had three eagles, including a hole-in-one today at the LPGA Major in France. But South Korea's Haerun Yu defeated Henderson with a birdie and a playoff hole. Henderson won this event in 2022 and was a runner-up in 2023. And baseball action is underway in San Diego, where the Toronto Blue Jays are taking on the Padres. The Blue Jays are looking to enter the All-Star break with their second straight series win. After today, Toronto will return home to start a three-game series with the Chicago White Sox on Friday. From the Canadian Press, I'm David Augustine.
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0: Today we feature Elks defensive end Robbie Smith, and our conversation started with the name game.
1: Have you always been a Robbie? What's your full given name?
3: My full name is Robert Smith.
1: Yeah. Robert Smith, that's pretty plain.
3: yeah, really plain. I think it's a little too corporate, so I definitely go by Robbie. Yeah, Robbie or Rob.
1: Is that from mom or dad or somebody call you Robbie and it stuck?
3: Yeah. I don't know. I feel like I've been called Robbie since like kindergarten or something like that, and then obviously Rob, but I think my mom, when she's mad at me, she says, you know, Robert.
1: Everybody's mom, right?
3: Yeah.
1: Because I was looking, doing some research today, and I was looking back at the official CFL page from your draft day, and you're listed as Robert Smith on draft day.
3: Oh, yeah?
1: Yeah.
3: Okay.
1: As long as you've been in the league, you've been Robbie Smith.
3: So,
1: Robbie Smith it is. I mentioned draft day. What do you remember about your draft day back 2019, right?
3: Yeah, you know what's crazy? I didn't even get to enjoy my draft day because on the day of the draft, I was in the New York Giants minicamp. Yeah, so we had on draft day, I was in minicamp. I think it was day two or day three of minicamp or whatever. And then so I was in the hotel room, like writing down plays for the Giants that I had to learn the next day. And then my roommate was sleeping. So I think it was a little later at night. So my roommate went to bed early. So I was in the bathroom of the hotel, just watching the live stream and then getting a phone call and then getting the text message and everything. And I was like, oh man, I wish I could enjoy this. But I had to wake up the next day to go to practice. But it was still amazing, you know. Didn't really get to enjoy it, but it was still amazing regardless.
1: So you're hanging out in the washroom watching the live stream.
3: That's
1: kind of memorable,
3: in,
1: right?
3: In a New York hotel, yeah.
1: You mentioned at the Giants minicamp at the time. How was that experience for you? I don't know. There's a Canadian who works there, obviously, right? Because they seem to invite so many Canadians to go to their minicamp.
3: Yeah, of course. There were a couple Canadians there. Actually, at that same minicamp, Jake Ceresna was there. Jake was on the team at that time. Yeah. So that was the first time I met him. You could probably ask him about that. It was pretty funny. But there were a couple Canadians. It was a good experience. And I really think it helped lead me into a CFL camp. Just getting that pro camp experience and then going to a CFL camp.
1: And you're like 3 weeks later, you're at CFL camp, right?
3: No, I think it was like,
1: What was it like playing in Toronto? I mean, were you a big CFL fan growing up? Did you watch a lot of CFL football?
3: Yeah, so I watched, my first memory is watching that 2012 Grey Cup in Toronto, the Justin Bieber one, Chad Kackert, when Toronto won. And obviously I went to, like, my high school would have games where we would play, our high school would play at the Rogers Center, and then we would stay and then watch the Argos play, and this is obviously before they were at BMO Field when they're still at the Rogers Center. So I watched, like, even as a child, I was watching the CFL.
1: And obviously an Argo fan, I assume?
3: I wasn't an Argos fan, but I just grew up watching, I think I watched Argos in a Grey Cup.
1: Yeah,
3: but,
1: did you cheer for one team over the other?
3: No. I was just watching CFL
1: cheer for
3: games.
1: The great game of football.
3: Here and there, yeah.
1: So your hometown, virtually your hometown draft show, that must be cool. Good for family and friends, and everybody got a chance to see you play a lot?
3: Yeah, for sure. I was buying a lot of tickets for a lot of friends and family. But it was fun. Like, everybody that wanted to see me play over the years got to see me play in Toronto. So it was great.
1: That's cool. I mentioned I was doing a little research this morning getting ready for this. I went back and I watched the last 3 minutes of the 2022 Grey Cup.
3: Yeah.
1: Man, there's some stuff going on in that. And you're right in the middle of all of it, right?
3: Yeah.
1: Let's set the table. You're up with the Argos up 24-23, right? Mm-hmm. And you're lining up a field goal to increase the lead, and it gets blocked. And then play moves downfield, and as Winnipeg's moving downfield, you end up getting a sack.
3: Yeah.
1: That was a great sack. Like, you had an open lane, right? Or you got yourself open, and your arms are open, and you just gave Claris a big bear hug and took him down.
3: Yeah.
1: Great play, and put you in good field position, right? Or put you in good position.
3: Yeah.
1: And then the very next play, you get another sack.
3: Yeah.
1: Except flag on the play, right? Because you got your hand up on the face mask.
3: Yeah.
1: Tell me about those two plays back-to-back and going through that?
3: Like Grey Cup, obviously, like it's a big moment. So honestly, like when you're at that point of the season, like you're not even thinking about, oh, I made a good play or, oh, I made a bad play. You're just thinking about like, this is the next play. Like this is the end all be all. Like it's enough last minute or two of the game. Like we just have to do what we have to do. And obviously I got the face mask penalty and I said, wow, this is terrible. Cause obviously it moves them up. I think it was 15 yards, yeah. Gives them a chance, brings them closer to a field goal. And obviously time's winding down. So I was like, you know, but there's still time left on the clock. So, yeah. You know, the game's not over until the game's over, you know, have a short memory.
1: Did you know you got his face mask right away?
3: Yeah, I kind of felt it. I didn't know that was a penalty though. Cause I didn't even like, it's not like I swiped at it. He kind of ducked into my hand.
1: Yeah.
3: And then sometimes those don't get called, but on a stage like that, obviously it does get called. And obviously you're the one that gets called on. So it is what it is.
1: And they move forward on the penalty. And I think they completed one more pass after that.
3: Yeah.
1: And got into great field position. And with a minute left, they're lining up a field goal to win the Grey Cup.
3: Yeah.
1: Except Robbie Smith had something to say.
3: Yeah.
1: You ended up getting your hand on it and partially blocking it, and it ends up going way short. Tell me about the play.
3: Yeah, it was awesome. I remember Enoch just told me, hey, line up in this C gap. I don't know. Maybe the C gap? I think he told me to line up in the C gap. So he got me lined up. And then, you know, I just went over. I tried to swim over. You know, like you're just thinking like there's still an opportunity to play and to make a play. So I just did that, and I was pretty surprised. I was pretty excited. Yeah. And then obviously the game was over, so
1: yeah,
3: the end of that.
1: You felt it obviously go off your fingertips.
3: Yeah.
1: And you said, man, I just made a play.
3: Yeah. And I think that's the first field goal I've ever even blocked in my career. So it's even better.
1: Yeah, it was obviously a big moment. Party's great. First Grey Cup championship in Little Illinois, another one coming up. But it's always winning. Everyone talks about when they win multiple ones, first one's always pretty special.
3: Yeah,
1: I imagine that's the same for you too, especially when you're so involved in it.
3: Yeah, I think they were both pretty special to me. The first one was a little more special just because I got to bring it back to my hometown, and I got to bring it to the city of Brampton, and I got to bring it to my high school and my elementary school and stuff like that, and how much it meant to everybody to help raise me and stuff. So I think that's what was special about the first Grey Cup, but they were both pretty special to me.
1: That's cool. So you were born in Brampton and you grew up in Brampton?
3: Yeah, born and raised.
1: Going to school. When did you start playing football?
3: The 10th grade.
1: That's kind of a late start,
3: yeah,
1: right?
3: Yeah, a little later.
1: Were you playing anything else? Were you a hockey player, anything else? Or?
3: No hockey.
1: Brampton, you played Gretzky, right? You play hockey, don't you?
3: I played a lot of soccer growing up.
1: Yeah.
3: So I played soccer, and then my older brother, he played offensive line, so he kind of got me into playing football, and then the rest is history.
1: Yeah. So grade 10, you said. So you get 3 years of high school.
3: Yeah.
1: And then you're recruited by Wilfrid Laurier. Right?
3: Yeah.
1: Were you a hot recruit? Was everybody after you?
3: Yeah, I think I was decently recruited. I think Guelph and Laurier were my biggest options, and then I ended up choosing Laurier, and that was great for me. I think Laurier is a great program. Obviously, they produce a lot of pros, and we ended up winning a Yates Cup in my time there, so it was great.
1: Yeah. What'd you take?
3: Kinesiology,
1: okay.
3: Yeah.
1: And you met a guy who everyone here knows in Kwaku Boateng, right?
3: Yeah.
1: He was playing ahead of you, Tell me about your relationship with him.
3: Kwaku Boateng, he does my taxes right now. He's my accountant.
1: Oh, really?
3: Yeah, I have a great relationship. Yeah,
1: that's awesome.
3: He was like, honestly, he was a great, like at Laurier, he was 2 years older than me, and he had a great Laurier career, so he was almost like another mentor to me when I was at Laurier, and a lot of my game I ended up modeling after him. We have similar builds. I don't know if you we're built kind of similar. Like I love his play style. He kind of taught me a lot on and off the field. So I owe a lot. I have a lot of respect for Quake. I was talking to him yesterday, literally.
1: Yeah, and he knows what it's like here. He was a really good player here.
3: Yeah,
1: it's kind of a shame. He's a guy you look back at. Injuries got the best of him, right? He could probably still be playing if he was his Achilles, right?
3: He could play right now.
1: Achilles.
3: He tore his Achilles.
1: Good player, good guy. I remember him. He came in. He dropped in the draft.
3: Yeah,
1: because I'm like, why is, you know? And then Edmonton takes him in the fifth round, I think it was, and he just came to camp, and he says, just came to camp to prove everybody wrong. Right?
3: Yeah.
1: And he did.
3: Yeah, right? Hell of a player.
1: It was short, but it was a real good play, good career. So you're still in touch with him now, and he helped you getting ready for the draft. I was reading.
3: He did. Yeah. I was doing working on some pass rush stuff with him, getting ready for the draft. Yeah, and I had a trainer back in the day. Yeah,
1: cool. Tell me about we talked about draft day. Tell me about free agency day this past year. Did you talk much during the week? leading up to free agency day with Edmonton?
3: In a tampering window?
1: In
3: a tampering window, my agent was talking back and forth with Edmonton. And then obviously we're getting kind of excited. Like, you see all the, you know, everybody else agreed to terms. Obviously, I was talking with Curly a bunch.
1: Yeah.
3: I was talking with my agent a bunch. I was talking with my family, just seeing, like, you know, like, is this, like, especially, like, my fiance, like, she was super on board, making sure she was on board, and everything went well.
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2: 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Here's Morley Scott.
1: And now more with Elks defensive end, Robbie Smith. Edmonton, what's your thoughts? How do you like it here?
3: The city?
1: Yeah.
3: I like it.
1: Yeah.
3: One thing I'm so surprised about in Edmonton is everybody is so friendly. And coming from Toronto, I almost feel bad. Because, you know, like, you're walking down the street in Edmonton, and some people will just stop and have a conversation. And in Toronto, someone does
1: that.
3: You
1: got the blinders
3: on? Yeah, it's like, why are you talking to me right now?
1: Yeah.
3: But in Edmonton, people are, it's extremely friendly, extremely welcoming. welcoming. Even like my family, like we both notice the same thing. Like it's super, super welcoming. So it's awesome to feel. And you know, I'm really warming up.
1: You getting recognized a little bit?
3: I haven't been out. I don't really wear my team issued gear.
1: Yeah.
3: So like if like we'll go to a dinner as our entire defensive line, and I think once you see everybody's size, they start like,
1: or
3: do you guys play for the? Yeah. But individually, no, I haven't been recognized yet.
1: Yeah. And you haven't. Summer's great here. You haven't got to the best part of summer yet with all the festivals and all the stuff going around. So there's lots to do. I know Toronto's a big city, and you know Edmonton's not, but I mean, there's so much going on here that you'll learn about over the summertime, especially too.
3: I heard, and everybody that I know that has played for Edmonton, even in the past, when you think of Kwaku Boateng, S.A. Marabre Ajufo, Shamad Chambers, like they love Edmonton. I was even talking to Odell Willis a couple of days ago. You know, he still lives here, loves Edmonton, so it's a great city. Yeah, people love it.
1: I mean, good example, that's Ed Hervey. I mean, he came to play like, what, 30 years ago, right? And ended up playing here. And even when he was GM in BC and the GM in Hamilton, he lives here in the offseason. He came back and then lives here. He came back as GM. He still got his house here, right? For a lot of guys, it grabs you, right? Even going back to the early days when, you know, the five in a row guys, there's still, like, Brian Kelly lives here. There's still guys who you know, come here and whatever reason, they just make their home here. It's cold, but they don't mind it.
3: I see why. Especially with, you know, how nice everybody is and how welcome everybody is.
1: Great stadium, too. Obviously, we want to see more people at it and more wins at it. But tell me about playing here. Did you play in the last game of the season here last year, or were you...
3: So I
1: you get rested?
3: No. So the reason I didn't play in that game is because I had my daughter.
1: Oh,
3: yeah. She was born on October 24th. And I don't remember what day that game was. I think it was the 24th or 25th.
1: Yeah, right around
3: yeah,
1: there.
3: So,
1: so you didn't make the trip?
3: Yeah, I didn't make the trip because, I had my daughter. I think it was that morning or that night or whatever.
1: So you missed the crazy ending then.
3: Yeah.
1: That's probably the first time you saw, probably maybe the last time you'll see that too, right?
3: Yeah.
1: Although Toronto had a couple of walk-off single games, right? Or missed field goals.
3: They had one last year.
1: Yeah.
3: That's so crazy.
1: It goes around, comes around.
3: I love the CFL.
1: That's the CFL. You mentioned your daughter, Naomi, right?
3: Yeah.
1: Tell me about her. What's it like being a father?
3: She's the cutest. She's the best child in the entire world.
1: Of course she is.
3: No bias.
1: None.
3: But I think she slept a little. She's starting to sleep a little better. She's 7 months now.
1: Yeah.
3: About to be 8 months. So now she's crawling around. She's smiling. She's laughing. She's the best,
1: Started to pull herself up a little bit.
3: So it's crazy. Like, there's a glass table that now I don't even know what to do with it because she's pulling herself and she's grabbing coffee cups and stuff like that. So, now we got to put the stuff. She's opening cabinets.
1: Yeah.
3: She's grabbing at candles.
1: It's a full-time job sometimes at that age, right? And they're fast, too. They can fall really fast.
3: Yeah, you'd be surprised if you look away for a second.
1: Yeah. You mentioned your fiancée, Jasmine, right?
3: Yeah, that's her name.
1: When's the wedding?
3: We're trying to figure out a timeline because it's tough. Yeah, this like we've looked at some venues. She looked at some venues. She's the event planner. I'm kind of like the
1: be fine. How much?
3: Yeah. So there's a lot of that going on, and wrestling between having a destination wedding and obviously, or like having a wedding where we're from and how many people do invite, making up an invitation list. So we're aiming for like 20, like hopefully 2026, maybe 2027. I don't know. I think the cutoff is 2 years, though.
1: Yeah,
3: to have the wedding.
1: Yeah.
3: Because obviously, we need to save for the wedding, too.
1: Yeah, for sure. Yeah, you do have to save. Everything's pretty expensive now.
3: Yeah.
1: That's for sure. What does she work?
3: She's on maternity leave right now, but she's a project manager in Toronto.
1: Yeah.
3: But, yeah.
1: And she's here now, though, right?
3: Yeah. Thank God for maternity leave.
1: So, that's cool. So you're just learning to be a family then, right?
3: Yeah. So it's been good. We've been enjoying it.
1: All right, I got some questions for you. What do you remember about your first CFL game?
3: First CFL game, it wasn't a good one. No. So, Toronto, we lost to Hamilton. Like, I think they scored 67 points on us.
1: Ooh.
3: Hamilton's gas scored 67 points. Yeah. I think it was 2019, home opener in Toronto. So I was like, wow, this is a CFL. I said, this is terrible. And then, I said, well, this is crazy.
1: I know the answer to the next question I ask you, and I know that wasn't a good game either, your first CFL start.
3: Who was my first? It was against Edmonton.
1: Yeah.
3: Yeah.
1: In Toronto, yeah.
3: Yeah, yeah.
1: It was like 47, 20-something you lost.
3: Yeah.
1: Yeah.
3: Yeah, well, I knew we lost.
1: I remember. Yeah. I remember calling the game. I remember being there for it.
3: Yeah. I remember I had a couple tackles.
1: Yeah.
3: I don't think, First, not the greatest.
1: First CFL sack.
3: First CFL, Nick Arbuckle.
1: Yeah.
3: In Calgary.
1: Okay.
3: Yeah. It was a great feeling.
1: Yeah.
3: Awesome.
1: That's
3: but
1: cool.
3: It was, it wasn't anything crazy though.
1: Yeah. What's your, aside from the Grey Cups, what's your big CFL moment? What's your kind of, I'm a CFL player moment?
3: Making a play or just a feeling?
1: Yeah. Well, just a feeling. Like even if it was off the field or whatever.
3: I think I have a couple answers for that. I think, going to D-line dinners as a rookie, just off the field. I think as a rookie, I'm 22 years old at the time. So, in university, you're this, big shot, older guy, veteran on campus. And then you go, and then, now you're around 30-year-olds.
1: You
3: stuff
1: know
3: like
1: nothing
3: that.
1: Now, right?
3: Yeah. Guys have kids, guys have families, they have houses and cars. And, I think that was a cool experience for me. But on the field, as a rookie, I had a game against Ottawa where I had 2 sacks. And I was like, wow, this is awesome.
1: Yeah. Do you remember talking about going to those dinners and how, you're just the rookie and the other veterans? Do you remember that now that you're a veteran and you see a rookie and, you kind of take him under your wing a little bit?
3: Yeah, I don't.
1: Or not, maybe?
3: Yeah, no. I try and give rookies as much advice as they're willing to take, but I never try and impose myself on a rookie. I kind of just, I'll be there if you need me to be there. But sometimes, I know some people take coaching a little differently and, you have a coach for a reason. So sometimes, as a rookie, you're not trying to hear it. But even when I was a rookie, the vets that told me, I think there's a great saying. It's people don't care how much you know until they know how much you care. So I think it's important to just build that relationship first. And I think that's what I appreciated when I was a rookie. People just being there for me and then telling me, okay, do this, do that, do this. Yeah. And that's, I try and be the same way as a vet, build that relationship first before telling them, oh, you should be here, you should do this, you should do that.
1: I always find that players, when they look back at their career and they talk to me about it, they remember good players, but they remember good teammates probably more so, right?
3: Yeah.
1: Which is what everybody should strive to be, right?
3: Yeah, for sure.
1: All right, let's go to the red zone. Final 3 questions for you. I'll give you a pick one or the other here. I always, on Antler Up, I always like to talk either food or music. So what do you want to talk, food or music?
3: Music.
1: All right, what do you like? What do you listen to?
3: So I listen to rap music, of course, but then I'm Caribbean, or my background's Caribbean. So my dad's Jamaican, my mom's from Grenada, so it's a lot of dancehall music and reggae, and then a lot of soca music. Okay. So I don't know if you've seen the Toronto Carnival and all the costumes and the dancing. Yeah.
1: So do you have a certain music you're listening to pregame?
3: I'll listen to anything. Sometimes I'll listen to some soca music or some dancehall or some reggae.
1: Yeah.
3: A lot of times it's rap music because that's what's playing in the locker room, obviously. But those are the big ones.
1: Okay, one artist. You can only listen to one artist the rest of your life. Who do you pick?
3: Drake?
1: Okay.
3: Yeah.
1: All right. Let's... Number 40. Yeah. Why number 40? Any significance to it?
3: Or it's not that significant. I'll tell it to you. But and a rookie in Toronto actually wore number 39. And then, so in 2021, there was a big free agent that came in that wore number 39, the Hall of Famer, Charleston Hughes.
1: Oh, okay.
3: Yeah, so he wore 39 his whole career. So he came in and he took 39, and they said, what other number?
1: Did you get anything for it?
3: Huh? He said he was going to give me some. No, I didn't get anything.
1: Never did.
3: He probably would if I asked, but he never gave anything.
1: Yeah.
3: But, he's a great guy. So
1: Charleston Hughes owes you still.
3: Yeah.
1: We'll get that out there. Charleston Hughes still owes you, man.
3: He was actually a great guy. Yeah, he was a great guy.
1: Robbie, I appreciate your time, man. It was good to get to know you. Thanks for hanging out.
3: Yeah, thank you so much for this morning.
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23: All right, welcome back, everybody. Shea Ganem with you here as we continue this conversation around artificial intelligence. We were just dealing with how it's powered and data centers and how Canadians seem to be getting more and more concerned about this, even as projects continue to come online or proposed to come online, including the massive one in Alberta. So lots of, AI is, we've been told repeatedly, the future. And a lot of people warn about the risks that come with it. And you can take it all the way to a Terminator scenario if you want, and that's trying to predict what happens in the future, but it's a very real concern for a lot of people. But we also know there are modern day, right now, impacts that AI has brought about that have been negative. You can talk about job loss. We've had conversations about that, but there's something even more intimate that has a lot of people upset, and that is, you can use artificial intelligence, and people have used artificial intelligence, to basically generate photos, videos, audio, whatever you want, that will depict pretty much anybody that you want doing anything that you want them to do, even though they never did. It's called deepfakes. And they're getting to the point now where you'd be hard-pressed to really tell if what you're looking at is fake, real. There's no way of knowing. Don't have to think too long and too hard about how that can negatively impact people in a great many ways. And our government has tried to come up with a policy to protect Canadians. To talk to us about that, we have Elizabeth Sargent with us. She's a freelance journalist based in Toronto and wrote a great piece about this at The Walrus. You can read it at thewalrus.ca. Elizabeth, thanks so much for being with us today. I really do appreciate your time.
29: Yeah, thank you so much for having me. I'm really keen to speak about this issue. Yeah,
23: great piece. I loved it. Learned a ton. So let's start there. We're going to be talking about deep fake nudes, which, like I say, is artificial AI generated pictures. But what are we talking about here? And just how big of an issue has it become? Quite a big issue already, right?
29: Yeah, this is a huge issue in Canada. And so my article really spotlights, especially intimate images when it comes to deepfakes, which is an issue that has affected young people across Canada from Calgary to Charlottetown. And upon my research, I've just seen that like nearly half of Canadians have encountered deepfakes or altered images online. And just like huge, huge numbers of young people have, you know, had them made of them without their consent, which is pretty terrifying, I would say.
0: Yeah, it is. So basically what we're talking about here is you can create what appears to be a nude photograph of, well, literally anybody, really. Mm-hmm. It's artificially generated, but you'd have no way of knowing that.
29: 100%. And it's actually quite disturbing how realistic these images are. These apps are really, really intelligent. And they can take just a picture of you off your Instagram, completely remove your clothing, and kind of match the lighting and the pose of the original photo. So it's really hard for people to determine what is a real nude image and what is not. So it's quite disturbing.
0: And like you say, terrifying. Obviously, for obvious reasons. So now the government has come up with a law, and I think it's actually going to come into force this month, if I remember correctly, that will make it a criminal offense to distribute these kinds of images, right? Tell us about the law. First of all, what does it specifically outlaw?
29: Yeah, so Bill C-16, which is also known as the Protecting Victims Act, was introduced in December, and it officially received royal assent in June, so it'll come into effect in July. And so what it does is modifying the original criminal code, Section 162.1, which already criminalizes publishing, distributing, and selling intimate images of a person without their consent. So this bill has allowed it so the criminal code can update it to include the language that basically implies that it can also be AI generated. So the law was originally created to go against, you know, revenge porn, and now it's included so that if someone makes an AI image of you in a very compromising position, they will also can be prosecuted in criminal court. Something that I'd like to highlight, though, is that the law says distributing and possessing, but it doesn't say anything against creating the image, which I think is a key word there. So although this bill is highlighting that it's, you know, as bad to distribute real intimate images of people as it is to distribute fake intimate images of someone, it still doesn't really prosecute the people who are generating these images and just using these apps to create these images without other people's consent, which I think is quite an issue.
0: I think you're right, and I think, you know, that this is important in a way because we've had court cases in this country where judges have been asked to rule on AI generated intimate images and have said, well, it's fake. Nobody did anything wrong, right? Like, based on the law that we're looking at, there's actually been cases where people weren't held accountable for doing this because they weren't actual photos, correct?
29: Yeah, that's totally correct. There was a case in Ontario, which is RVRK, basically in which, a woman went to court. Her husband had used AI to put, you know, an image of her face on a nude body and then another image of her face on a body where she was just like in her bra. And the judge still didn't criminally prosecute him just because, you know, he had made them. But at the time, the laws didn't explicitly say generated. So he basically implied that, like, he can't really shoehorn these horrible images into a definition because the images are bad. The law still has to kind of catch up with these cases. It's disturbing.
0: So it's a step forward in that area. Like you say, it doesn't deal with the creation part. And, of course, I always worry about this, Elizabeth, when you talk about any of this kind of technology or anything like that, trying to regulate it, great, bring forward all the laws that you want. Actually enforcing them becomes very, very difficult to do, right? Because, I mean, do you think that's where we are with this? Like, anonymous accounts, they spread around the internet within seconds. Like, is it enforceable, I guess?
29: You know, that's a great question. I guess we'll have to see. I will say, though, with a lot of the like experts and advocates that I've spoken with, that is the biggest issue. It's that you can put a law in place, but when it comes to tracking down who actually is creating these images and where they are in the world, that's a whole other story. Because if someone in another country creates these images and those laws aren't in place in that country, that's going to be a huge issue. Also, like, as you said, these spread very, very fast. fast. And since the criminal code doesn't specifically outline how fast like an app like Facebook or Twitter has to take down this image, that also creates a big gap and allows a lot of room for these pictures to continue to spread. So even though this law has come into effect and hopefully, you know, urges people to stop creating and distributing these images, there's still a lot of room for people to get away with this.
0: And that brings me to another point, and you talk about it in your article. Okay, so first of all, trying to find people who've done this, trying to, you know, it's a very, very, very difficult task. But it says nothing about the social media platforms where this is spread or the apps where these are generated. Like, there is no burden put on these tech companies to actually do the responsible thing, right? It all falls almost entirely on the user.
29: 100%. And we see that time and time again. In fact, Facebook advertises some of these applications, which I think is possibly the most disturbing. So not only are the creators of these apps not being held accountable, the social media sites that promote these apps also aren't being held accountable. So it's kind of like we're telling individual users, hey, don't do this, this is bad. But then young people are constantly seeing an influx of these advertisements where they know that this app is accessible and it's usable, and it's still getting millions and millions of visits a month. So yeah, there's no accountability being held for the creators of these apps. And there's a lot of different apps. Like, it's really shocking the diverse amount of apps that people can easily accessible. And there's no law that's telling these huge companies like Facebook or X that, hey, you can't promote these applications, even though the people who are using these applications, if they distribute these images, are breaking a law. So it's really complex.
0: It is. It's so difficult to try and regulate these sorts of things. I always try and tell myself, well, at least we're talking about it, and maybe it builds into something from here. I mean, are you hopeful that this is just the start and we may find a way to regulate this in a meaningful way? Or is that possible? Like, what do you think about the future? Where are we headed with this stuff?
29: Yeah, that's a really difficult question. I want to be an optimist, and I want to say that I hope that creating and spreading deepfake imagery becomes as taboo as it would be that revenge porn is, because, you know, this law is kind of a modification of the law against revenge porn. And I do hope that it does, you know, scare people now that there's actually like an actual offense and there's jail time that they can serve. But on the other hand, I think unless these creators of these apps and these social media sites are held accountable, I fear there won't be much change, because it's just, I think the accessibility is the biggest part. And I think it also has something to do maybe with the culture of a younger generation, mm-hmm. where they feel like this is okay. So as much as I'd love to say like this law rocks and, you know, this is going to really make a change, I think we have to see it in practice. We have to see people who take this to court, people who go to the police and get an answer and feel some sort of justice. So it's hard to say for now. I would say I'm slightly hopeful, but I'm interested to see how this develops for sure.
0: Yeah, exactly. We'll have to see where we're going from here. But like you say, it's a start. Okay, it's better than nothing. Maybe not much better than nothing, but time will tell. Elizabeth, thanks so much for the chat. I really do appreciate your time.
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5: Lead, not leave. And we've spoken with members of the group before. You've probably heard some of the names: Jared Wesley, Trevor Toome, Ken Bosenkool, who's going to join us in just a moment. And they're sort of laying out a case for, or at least a conversation around, some of the issues that have got us here. And one of them, you don't have to, you know, dig too deep before you get into a conversation about equalization. It has constantly been a thorn in the side for a great many Albertans, and not without reason, right? But at the same time, it's not the most well-understood program in this country. There's a lot of misconceptions about it. Again, not to say that there aren't some legitimate concerns. We'll get into that. But first of all, what is the situation, and what do we get wrong? As I said, we're going to speak with Ken about this. Ken, thanks so much for joining us. I appreciate your time today.
6: Always good to be here.
5: Like I say, you don't have to spend more than a few seconds talking separation before equalization comes up. And, you know, all the money that we send to Ottawa and all the rest, it is a source of frustration for many Albertans. It's central to this argument. And not without reason, I don't think. There are some concerns. It's not a perfect system, is it? There's legitimate grievances. We hear that all the time. And that applies to this particular concept, too.
6: Yeah, no, and you know, the misunderstandings are wide and vast, but there's clearly things that could be done better, both with the formal equalization program, what I call Big E equalization, the program itself, and then there's this other idea that Alberta just sends all this money to Ottawa and gets a lot less back, and I call that Small E equalization. So people often get the two confused, and you know, I'm happy to talk about either or both.
5: Yeah, I mean, I legitimately talk to people on the air who are under the impression that, you know, at some point in the year, the Premier of Alberta has to sit down and write a big fat check for Ottawa. Like, it doesn't work that way, right? The fact that we send more is actually a testament to how Alberta succeeds.
6: So when we're talking about money that Alberta as a whole sends into Canada and how much it gets back, that's sort of small equalization. And, you know, we have a progressive income tax system where richer people pay more in taxes than poor people. And, hey, lo and behold, Alberta has more richer people than the rest of the country. So, you know, one of the reasons we send more money into Ottawa than we get back, and more money than other provinces, is we have more rich people. And I often say to people, if you want to fix that, the only way to fix that is to make us as poor as everybody else, and I'm not sure that that's where we want to go. And, you know, so it's just a function of math to some extent. Trevor Toome has estimated that just under three quarters of the money that we pay in excess of other provinces is due to the fact that we're richer and we spend more money because we're richer. But that's separate from the formal equalization program, which we can also talk about.
5: Yeah, but and another complaint that I hear, and you write about this in the piece that you and your partners wrote about the way the system works. People will say, well, Quebec just deliberately suppresses their own resource development to keep their taxes low, and then that way they get more. It's true, right? Like this, there is an incentive to sort of, I don't know how you would characterize it, but limit what you do in order to get more on equalization. But that does happen, correct?
6: Well, Well, one of the fundamental insights about economics is that incentives matter. And if the government pays you to not do something, then you're going to do less of that thing. And, you know, the equalization program, the program itself,

0: you know, if you are an Atlantic, if you are a receiving province and you suddenly get this massive resource wealth, well, immediately that whatever income you get from your resources is deducted from your equalization program. And there's just less of an incentive for you to go out and develop your resources. Now, what we've done in Canada is instead of equalizing, and this is gets complicated really quickly, but instead of equalizing to 100% of resource revenues, we do 50%. So there's still more of an incentive there. And I think there's a good argument that resource revenues shouldn't be included in the program at all, because those are the kind of resources that shift very, very quickly. And there's been many people, myself for many years now, have advocated taking natural resource revenues out of the equalization program altogether.
1: And in terms of that and how things fluctuate, there's another piece of this puzzle that, to be honest, Ken, I wasn't very well aware of either until I read the piece, and how they're supposed to work together. We always talk about equalization. We don't talk much about fiscal stabilization, which is, I guess, a parallel program. How would you characterize it, and what is it supposed to do?
0: Yeah, so they're two very different programs. The equalization program is sort of an ongoing, and it's averaged over 3 years, and the payments sort of move slowly, and there's caps and a bunch of other things. And basically, it's, you know, if provinces that collect less in sales taxes, for example, than other provinces, they get compensated for that. So if they're able to deliver programs at the same sort of tax rates as the national average. So that's the equalization program. We also have what's called a stabilization program, and that's when provinces, you know, like Alberta, face these massive decreases in their provincial revenues over a certain amount. Ottawa will step in and say, look, you've lost a huge amount of resources revenue in 1 year, and if it's over a certain amount, we'll compensate you for a portion of that. So, you know, provinces that face these massive swings in revenue, as Alberta often has, there's a separate program, not the equalization program, a separate program that compensates for that. And many of us have said, like, that's the problem Alberta has more often than, you know, we're a rich province, so we don't need the money from the equalization program. But our revenues fluctuate a lot, and it's hard for the government to plan. And so this stabilization program is a way for the federal government to help provinces stabilize, to use the name of the program, stabilize their revenues over time.
1: So when we talk about, you know, concerns, and like we say, there are some legitimate concerns, there's better ways of doing things. I think a lot of people in Alberta have lost hope that that will ever happen. And again, perhaps for good reason, right? Is there a case to be made that, you know what, it's not all bad. There is a benefit to Alberta that comes, because a lot of people are under the perception that we just constantly send all kinds of money. We would be so much better off if we just kept our own money. Is there an upside to the system as it is today, Ken?
0: Yeah, I mean, let me quickly address, you said people think it's hopeless. Well, Harper was in government for 10 years.
1: Yeah.
0: He made our other transfer programs equal per capita. He fixed a bunch of equalization. So people who say you can't fix things are just, that's loser talk. And I just think, you know, we need to elect a prime minister who cares about these things. And I helped get Stephen Harper elected and wrote some of his policies. So there's, you know, we can do something about that. But let me answer your other question. Look, if we didn't have an equalization program and the United States doesn't have one, then there were the poor provinces, and in the U.S., the poor states are constantly saying to Washington, we can't afford to deliver these programs in the same way that the rich, you know, New York and California can. So why don't you send us like individual checks? And what happens when you don't have an equalization program that gives like untied, unconditional money to poor provinces to deliver services is suddenly the federal government is interfering. And so in the United States, you have all these like these tied grants. You know, you can have money for education if you do what the federal government wants. You can have money for a healthcare program if you do what the federal government wants. And my worry is if we didn't have this untied equalization program in Canada, that suddenly we would have the poor provinces in Canada asking Ottawa to fix their problems. And suddenly us in Alberta, it was like, we like to run our own things. We like to run our own healthcare system. We like to run our own education system. Suddenly we'd have Ottawa, as the United States federal government does, interfering in provincial jurisdiction. And so there are people, the Fraser Institute included, who have said, look, it's much better to have these untied grants in an equalization program like Canada does than have a federal government interfering in state-run programs like the United States does. So all of that to say, to my way of thinking, Canada's equalization program allows Alberta to run more of its own affairs, to be more independent without being being separate. And I'm a big fan. I was a co-author of the firewall letter. I'm a big fan of Alberta having more control over its resources. And I just think equalization, the formal program, is a way for us to do that. And so I think there is an argument for having an equalization program. And a bunch of American conservatives have been saying, hey, why don't we adopt that Canadian program instead of having the U.S. government interfering in all the state programs? So, you know, I've been chuckling as I'm watching this U.S. debate and a bunch of U.S. conservatives arguing for what we do here.
1: Exactly. Ken, excellent points. We're out of time, but thanks so much for being with us today. I really do appreciate it.
0: Always good to chat to you.
1: Okay, have a great day. Ken Bosnichol, founding partner with Meredith Bosnichol Policy Advisors, and also with Lead Not Leave. And we didn't have time to get to it, but he makes another really interesting point, but we have to get to the news. And that is, can you imagine what would happen if we didn't have equalization and suddenly you've got provinces that, you know, I mean, rely on it for a lot of the services that they provide, and Alberta wouldn't, right? How many people we worry now about people flooding into Alberta? I mean, we used to celebrate it. Now it's sort of, oh boy, it's more than we can handle. What do you think would happen if you had a situation where healthcare systems were deteriorating in the Maritimes, or there was, you know, education was slipping, or all these sorts of things, right? Like, the stabilization across the country sort of allows people to remain where they are rather than flooding jurisdictions that are in a better position for whatever reason, which would be compounding our problems time and time again. So I encourage you to check it out. You can read the piece if you want. It is at, I'm just going to double check here, which one it's thehub.ca.
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3: 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And they're up, Edmonton. Touchdown.
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11: From the National Newsroom of the Canadian Press, I'm David Augustine. Business owners along Toronto's St. Clair Avenue West and residents of the area are expressing shock and grief after a popular street festival abruptly ended Saturday evening with gunfire that killed two people and left others injured. Radon Hojai was on his way to a cafe on St. Clair Avenue West he visits every Sunday, but today it was closed.
12: Well, it's hard to describe, but I feel sad. Most of all, a bit afraid.
11: The street festival on St. Clair Avenue West was scheduled to run through Sunday, but organizers called it off as police continue their investigation. Prime Minister Mark Carney has waited a year for a Stampede Pancake Breakfast do-over and has managed to perfect the art of flapjack flipping today. Carney attended one of the final Stampede Breakfasts of the year at the Sunnyside Hillhurst Community Association. Calgary Liberal MP Corey Hogan says it was important for the Prime Minister to make his presence known at the Stampede.
13: The reality is this is a province of 5 million people. You can find 1,000 people to go to the moon landing was faked parade, right? Like, we got to be realistic about this.
11: Last year, during his first Stampede as Prime Minister, Carney faced some challenges with his pancake flipping, considered a milestone for politicians at this event. A strike vote by WestJet flight attendants is set to wrap up on Wednesday.
1: The voting, which began on July 8th, comes as the Canadian Union of Public Employees says it continues to negotiate key issues, including wages, compensation, scheduling, work-life balance, and other workplace improvements. Should the flight attendants approve a strike mandate, the union says the earliest date for a legal strike or employer lockout is August 2nd. Don Mitchell, The Canadian Press.
11: In the U.S., Senator Lindsey Graham, a close ally of President Donald Trump, has died at the age of 71 after a brief illness. His office announced the death and asked for privacy, while Trump said Graham was like a member of the family. Graham served 3 decades in Congress and played key roles in foreign policy, Russia sanctions, and Republican budget legislation. A former Trump critic, Graham became one of his strongest defenders, while often clashing with the party's more isolationist wing. And when your World Cup team has been knocked out, well, which semifinalist should you be rooting for? The Associated Press has prepared a guide on how to stay invested in the tournament when your favorite team is now out of the picture. You should choose to support Argentina if you're into safe bets, flavorful steak, and supremely talented number 10s. Pick England if you like Oasis, Lions, fish and chips, and decades of pain. France is your safe bet if you like baguettes, big towers, champagne, and fearsome attacks. And finally, tapas, shutouts, possession soccer, and precocious wingers are your style. Spain is calling your name. This is the Canadian Press. In sports, Toronto Blue Jays ace Dylan Cease will start for the American League in Tuesday night's MLB All-Star Game in Philadelphia. Cease nearly threw his second career no-hitter Wednesday against San Francisco, but it was broken up in the 9th inning. Christopher Sanchez of the hometown Phillies will start for the National League. The Edmonton Oilers have signed forward Colton Dock to a 2-year contract extension with an average annual value of $1.2 million U.S. The Oilers acquired Dock from Chicago at last year's trade deadline. He finished the season with 219 hits, ranking in the top 15, despite spending some time on long-term injured reserve. And the Canadian women's team locked up its first ever berth in the Volleyball Nationals League Finals with a 3-1 win over the Dominican Republic in Hong Kong. Kira Van Rijk had a game-high 21 points for Canada, which finished 5th in the preliminary phase. Canada will next play in a quarterfinal in the next round, which starts July 22nd in Macau, China. From the Canadian Press, I'm David Augustine.
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14: Hey, Anita, how you doing?
15: I'm fabulous, you.
14: Life shouldn't hurt, Anita.
15: I heard.
14: Life shouldn't hurt, the show where we celebrate movement, resilience, and all the way Canadians push their bodies sometimes a little too far, like me pushing my voice a little too far, Anita, lately.
15: Lately, yes.
14: Taking it out for a drive.
15: Less talking, more rest.
14: And I never got to fifth gear because I stalled at third. Listen, this is a bunch of us physios who are just trying to put Humpty Dumpty back together again. And over the past few months, we've talked about everything from, I got to talk about mental health, like burnout, to breakthrough medical treatments like the one we talked about just recently, Hemgenix, to everyday Canadians finding strength in places they didn't know they had it. And every episode reminds us one thing. This country's full of people who show up, dig in, and play hard on the ice, on the court, on the trails, and yes, hey, on the pitch. Which brings us to today. Anita?
15: Yeah.
14: There's one sport that captures the spirit of teamwork, I think, toughness, and I might need an ice bath after this. Rugby. We got that in common.
15: Rugby's a good game.
14: Yeah. Right? Rugby players don't just play.
15: They're tough.
14: They are. But I would say there's another level to it, and this is kind of what I want to talk about. You played. When did you play?
15: High school.
14: Just high school?
15: Yeah.
14: Nothing after.
15: Then I realized, well, I blew my ACL, so I couldn't play the last year.
14: Did you blow your ACL playing rugby?
15: Basketball.
14: Oh.
15: And then I couldn't play my final year of rugby.
14: But oh, man.
15: But then you just don't want to hurt yourself.
14: Well, so this is what I want to talk about a little bit today, like the value of team sports like rugby.
15: Yeah.
14: Like it gives you a community, belonging, purpose, chance to learn how to fall, get up, do it again. And from a medical physio perspective, it's kind of like this master class on what it means to kind of come together as a team and try to get through something like a long match on a pitch where people are going to be hit, fall down, get up again. The game doesn't stop. Yeah. This is one of the things I loved about rugby. Somebody goes down, there's no whistle.
15: On you go.
14: You just keep going.
15: Yeah.
14: You know, in hockey, somebody's laying on the ice, there's a whistle. In soccer, somebody flops and does a somersault and there's a whistle and a yellow card, even though the person never got touched from like 20 feet away.
15: But somebody, we're not talking about
14: some
15: that.
14: Some wind to trip the person and, you know, there's a free kick for a goal. But anyways, what do I think about soccer? I love soccer. I played it.
15: You did, yeah.
14: I did. I think that injuries happen in soccer too. You know, not the ones where the person, I get a chuckle out of the one where, have you ever seen the one where the player fell, did like a somersault and stuff and wasn't really injured. And you see them carrying him off on the stretcher and the stretcher, they trip and they fall. And I think the person was more injured falling off of the stretcher.
15: Those things happen. Yeah.
14: Yeah. So you shouldn't have faked the injury. You wouldn't have been on that stretcher. but rugby is an interesting one. Like what kind of injuries did you see playing high? I played a lot more, but
15: you did. Yeah.
14: Yeah.
15: There was a few concussions back in the day because you're just, especially at that level, you're learning and you're learning how to tackle properly and all those things. So not into university level or post high school. What did we see? Lots of knees, some ankles, that kind of stuff. But we didn't have a ton, to be honest, in high school.
14: So I fortunately, knock on wood, well, I guess I'm not playing rugby anymore, so I don't need to knock on wood. And the biggest thing I lose these days is my voice. But I would say I had a little injury to my shoulder, like a clavicle, a little tip of my clavicle fell awkwardly. And then a big prop in rugby, a prop is the guy at the front who's fairly large and landed on me. So that one was a good one. I tore a hamstring,
15: mostly
14: ankle sprains, but nothing major. But interestingly, and I don't want to scare anybody away from rugby because here's something I really want people to understand about rugby. Rugby has such a camaraderie to it. Mm-hmm. I don't think there's a sport similar to it. Anything where everybody fits in. Doesn't matter who you are, what size you are, what your personality, there's a spot on that team for anybody.
15: Yeah.
14: You want to talk about inclusion? Rugby is the sport of inclusion.
15: Yeah.
14: No question about it.
15: Yeah. Because there's different, you have to have different skills for different positions.
14: Different body types, different personality types. You can have somebody who's kind and soft and they're probably playing on the wing. And if you're a winger in rugby, don't take that the wrong way. But, you know, you're typically not going to be in the meat of it all the time. And then you've got somebody that's called a flanker. And that's kind of the mean bully guy out there. He just wants to run around and hit people because he can. You know, you're allowed. So you just run around and hit people. And then there's the skill players, and the winger is a skilled player, but everybody on a team has a role and fits in. And I found my best days playing rugby were in the dressing room, hanging out with those same people.
15: Yeah.
14: Because you all had this shared goal of going out and bringing together. together a bunch of different, we all called ourselves misfits. We kind of were, and going out there and playing this game at a really high level. And it is at a high level. And then you talk about the injuries. I tell you, I got scared. I was early on. I played my rugby career, really no big injuries or anything like that. I mean, somebody did try to kick me in the head. I mean, that probably was,
15: that happens.
14: Yeah, not good in rugby, but, I saw somebody go up. There's something called a line out. And what a line out is imagine standing there like you're throwing a football in, and you have players on either side jumping, trying to get the ball, kind of like in basketball when you jump up, but it's a line. And you can lift somebody
15: pretty high,
14: to lift them as high as you can so that you can get the ball before the other team does. And that's how you restart after a stoppage when the ball's kicked out of bounds. And if you don't play rugby, you don't need to understand what I saw. I was on the sidelines. I was starting to play men's rugby after high school. I got brought up to a game, a higher level game that I was going to play in. And this guy got lifted up. And when he came down, somebody fell the other direction on his knee and leg. And I saw his knee go backwards in the wrong direction, and his foot pretty much kick him in his thigh, yeah, his own thigh. And yeah, that, like, yeah, I was literally going, do I want to ever play this sport? Yeah. An ambulance came and all of that. So there are injuries, and there can be injuries in all sports. But
15: I was just going to say, there's risks with all sports, but some of them have a little bit more high incidence. And then you're trying to get into your profession or work, or and you think, okay, this could impact my work ability.
14: Yeah, and yet another neat thing about rugby is if you look at who plays it, it's doctors and lawyers and dentists, yep, and maybe because they're looking for work. I don't know.
15: It's
14: policemen and firemen and it's tradesmen. Like, it's everybody. It's what I actually love about the sport.
15: Yeah.
14: It makes it so unique. And our guest today that we're going to be talking about has a love for rugby. I'll introduce him in a minute, but I just want everybody to understand what this value and how the way I describe it, and the way I've had it described to me, is soccer is a gentleman's sport played by hooligans, and rugby is a hooligan sport played by gentlemen.
15: Oh, I like that.
14: Which, if you actually think about it, right, yeah, the best part of the game is the dressing room, but after the game, when you have a beer or a pint with the team you just played against and just tried to, you know, do all those horrible things to on the other team.
15: In my first 2 years of being a physio, I was the trainer for the men's rugby team in St. Albert, so I taped a lot of things.
14: Yeah, you learn how to tape, right?
15: Yeah.
14: Me too. I always joked I had a paid profession because I would show up to the games early and I would tape all the guys before we would go out and play, and they would pay me a couple, like I think it was like $100. So I was like, I was the only professional player on the team.
15: Right.
14: Because I could tape.
15: Because I could tape, exactly.
14: I think that's the thing about rugby. It gives us something deeper, that belonging, that purpose, like I talked about earlier. And today, when we get a chance to talk to Rob McIsaac, I think it's really important for people to understand that side of things, because we've talked about a lot about what resilience is, what it looks like, what it feels like, and how it shows up in the lives of everyday Canadians. But every so often we meet someone whose story doesn't just define resilience, it redefines it. Today we're going to be joined by someone who embodies that spirit in a way that stops you in your tracks. And after the break, it'll be Rob McIsaac. He's a C4 incomplete quadriplegic. If you think that's the most important thing about him, it isn't. What matters is the way he lives his life after that moment, the way he shows up, the way he pushes forward, the way he continues to build, contribute, and inspire in a world that changed him for an instant. And his stories about adaptation, grit, humor, he's got a great sense of humor. I can't wait to have this conversation. Triumph, the kind of perspective that only comes from staring down something life-altering and deciding, all right, I'm still here, let's go. He'll be here to talk about his journey, the realities of living with a spinal cord injury, the medical and rehab world from the inside, the lessons he's learned that every Canadian, each and every one of us, whether you're an athlete, a parent, a clinician, or someone just trying to get through the week, can take something from, and a little spin on rugby for all of you after the break. I'm Grant Fedoruk. That's Anita Cassidy. Thanks for being a part of this journey. Don't miss this after the break. I'm Grant Fedoruk on the Chorus Radio Network.
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1: Now, we're joined by someone whose story embodies resilience, reinvention, and the power of community. Rob McIsaac. He's a social worker, peer mentor, and former member of Canada's National Wheelchair Rugby Development Team. I'm a rugby guy, so we're going to be talking a little rugby today, for sure. Now, he now works with Spinal Cord Injury Alberta, helping individuals and families navigate life after spinal cord injury and disability. His journey changed in an instant on September 11th, 2004. Just 18 years old, he sustained a severe spinal cord injury in a motor vehicle accident, breaking his neck and becoming what clinicians call a C4AIS-C incomplete quadriplegic. We'll explain that a little bit right now. Like, that simply means the injury occurred high in the neck, C4. It starts at 1, 2, 3, 4, countdown from the base of your head. So at the fourth cervical vertebra. And while the spinal cord wasn't completely severed, the signals that travel from the brain to the body are weakened. It's like a power line that's damaged, but still kind of connected. Movement and sensation somewhat remain, but they're limited and unpredictable from a certain level. Now, after the injury, Rob moved back home with his parents in rural Nova Scotia. You'll pick up on that when you hear him talk in a minute. Beginning the long, demanding process of rehab, rebuilding physical function, relearning independence, and redefining identity after a life-altering trauma. But it was also the start of something bigger. Through peer mentorship and involvement in the spinal cord injury community, Rob discovered the impact that lived experience, advocacy, humor, and genuine connection can have on recovery. He eventually moved independently to Halifax, then across the country to Edmonton, my hometown here, where he earned his social work diploma from McEwen University. Shout out to McEwen. In 2019, he joined Spinal Cord Injury Alberta, where he now supports clients transitioning from hospital to community life. Now, you're done listening to me. You want to hear from him. So do I. This guy's known for his candid perspective, sharp humor, and team-oriented approach. He wrote that. His words, not mine. But
2: this is true.
1: He brings both professional expertise and lived experience to conversations about resilience, recovery, what it truly means to rebuild a life after traumatic injury. Welcome, Rob. Thanks for being here today.
2: Well, thanks for having me. And, you know, I really appreciate the opportunity of coming in and being able to tell a little story and those kind of things.
1: It's an amazing story, and that's what this show's about. It's about sharing everybody sees it, but they don't necessarily hear it. They don't know the impact. They don't know the day-to-day. So let's start at the beginning. You're 18. Your life literally took a sharp left turn. Nobody sees coming, right? Well, take us back to that day.
2: Well, it was a right turn, actually.
1: Was it?
2: It was a right turn. So I usually tell people that, I was street racing and tried to teach my car how to do cartwheels, just didn't stick the landing. So, yeah, I flipped it 7 times, end for end. You know, breaking my neck. So, you know, even before that, I was a very independent individual. And, you know, it changed everything, of course.
1: Like
2: family life, my life, going from an adult, on the cusp of an adult, to essentially feeling like an infant again, right? Like, especially with quadriplegia, like your hands are impaired, all those pieces are impaired of that. But it goes beyond the physical to the mental, but also the internal, too. You're dealing with neurological conditions such as neurological bladder, bowel, learning how to manage that again. You know, even though you lost control, quote unquote, there's still ways of management and being able to control that is what that's just a little bit of my work side of things, you know, when I bring that into perspective. But yeah, like it was an interesting time when I think back to it. If it wasn't for my dad, who was a very tough love individual, you know, there's one thing he said to me that really impacted like my outlook, and he was my support at the time. Like I was 100% dependent on others for everything. And it was like, what was it? It was, I'm not always going to be here. And that just clicked in my brain.
1: Right.
2: You know, that I got to find a way to move forward. And started with that, with those things, and then I was introduced to rugby. That's where it really, really kicked off my road to recovery and my journey. So
1: I love it. But let's talk about C4 specifically.
2: All right.
1: Okay, so for a lot of listeners out there, they hear C2, 3, 4. They don't really understand L1, 2. So you have a cervical, you have 7 vertebra, 8 nerve roots, then you have your thoracic spine, T1 to 12. Then you got your lumbar spine, L1 to 5. I love there's a movie, Something About Mary, and somebody says L7, and this guy's pretending to treat something. Anyways, it doesn't exist, for the record. But
2: no.
1: But C4 does. And can you explain what C4AIS-C injury means in everyday terms? I can explain it from a medical. Yeah. You explain it from you.
2: You know, like, and from my perspective of with that, having that classification, a lot of individuals, if they typically suffer a C4, the scale, it's an Asia scale. It's the, I can never remember the acronym, the American International System of Classification or something like that, or the Association of Classification. So it typically starts at the A level, meaning complete injury, meaning that everything from that level, C4, if it was a C4A, then complete injury, nothing below that. Nothing is retained, any of those sorts. So with that, you know, your arms are impacted. In some cases, your breathing, your diaphragm is all impacted. And then we move into the B, which is... a little bit, I announce it or explain it as a little bit of incompleteness.
1: Right, sensory.
2: So, yeah, there's a little bit of sensory, you know, there's not much, but there's something, right? And for me, at the time, that was my first classification, was a B. So it gave me some hope, right?
1: Yeah.
2: That there's going to be some retention or something regained.
1: Right.
2: And I've been fortunate enough with my injury that I eventually was... seen again and class as a C, so meaning I have over 30, I think it's 30% above, 30% below the level of injury that is functioning. So that's it's motor and sensation.
1: That's right.
2: So for me, like, I have some hand function, you know, not a lot, but it's there. Some core, full diaphragm, which I'm very fortunate to have because most times quads can't cough on their own.
1: Exactly.
2: So you find ways around that. And, you know, I have some leg movement sensation, you know, parts of that, which is what I've worked on to become fully independent. So, like I said, going from being 100% dependent and thinking that was going to be my entire life to eventually building to where now I've been 100% independent for years now. And it's going on 22 years post-injury this September. So I have a fun little story around that too, not just because of the date, but the time of the accident as well.
1: Okay, we got so much to unpack here. This is unbelievable. I think people need to understand, and it's really important for them to understand that the different level affects how much ability you've got. I like to use the analogy of a garden hose. It depends on, you know, where you kink it, you know, how much water is going to get through and what it's going to be able to supply. And the higher up the spine you go, the more things rely below that level on it. And so to paint a picture for everybody out there, I'm looking at Rob and he's in a wheelchair. He's got use of his arms. He can wheel himself.
2: Yeah.
1: And at C4, if it's complete, unfortunately, that's not the case. And I think a lot of people would think of Christopher Reeves, high cervical quadriplegic, could not move himself.
2: Exactly. You know, and I have a very close friend and former coworker who's now retired. He's a C4 complete. So you put the two of us side by side, it's night and day still. So I would say spinal cord injury doesn't discriminate. And that, you know, there's lots of us that can have the same level of injury. There will be some similarities, but there's so many differences.
1: Was there a small win early on that felt huge at the time?
2: Yeah, there was, because I started regaining bladder function. That was massive. You know, the top three things we talk about or topics that do come up, one of them is interchangeable, but bladder, bowel, skin. And it can, either one can be interchanged with sexual health, which is one of my passions to discuss because it's not talked about enough in the disability community. I'm giving you lots that's
1: this is fantastic.
2: To your brain.
1: Yeah. Okay, when we get back, let's shift gears a little bit. I think we can get to that topic. From the moment everything changed to the long road of rebuilding, how do you go from rehab to rugby, from surviving to actually living again? This guy's story, it takes a turn toward independence. He's already shared that a little bit. Stick around. I'm Grant Fedoruk. 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
1: We're talking with Rob McIsaac, 18 years old when life took a turn, literally, or a flip. Many of them said seven.
2: Yeah, seven.
1: And Rob is a C4 incomplete quadriplegic. We were discussing what that means, what impact that has. I described Rob, and I'll do it again really quickly. He's going to be full of life, let me tell you right now. Big smile on his face. In a wheelchair, but he's got some use, quite a bit of use actually, of his arms, wheels himself, and is able to be fairly independent, discussed. Living totally independent.
2: Totally independent. You know, I always make the joke, the only thing I can't do is walk, right? Like,
1: okay, there you go, though. So did humor show up early for you in this process?
2: You know,
1: like, when did you get, did your sense of humor go away for a while and it came back, or was that always there for you?
2: No, it did. It did go away for a little while, because we think of the trauma of experiencing that, just physically but mentally, too. It takes it away, because your focus becomes on rebuilding. Rebuilding your identity and who you were and who you become. And I say were, but you could still become that person again once you find yourself again, right? And start to come to the realization that there's still so much that is possible. And I say this, we all experience different things, walking, crawling, rolling, right? Like all of those aspects. And it's trying to take that in look at it in a bigger picture and apply different means. So for me, yeah, my wheelchair is just a tool, right? It gets me from point A to point B. How do you get to work? You got a car.
1: Sure.
2: You know, it's using those kind of things. But then once I started to get out of that dark zone, like it was a little dark at the time, right? 18, full of piss and vinegar, you know, excuse my language. And just figuring things out, getting connected with the organization that I now work for, peers, right? Learning from them. Unfortunately, all my mentors have now passed away. You know, I'm 40 now, so I was 18 at the time, right? And these individuals were my age when I met them. So it's really cool to look back and see what I have learned from them and being able to essentially pay it forward. And not to mention that I always tell people I was kidnapped from the rehab center. This is where there was another shift. Like they kidnapped me. I had just gotten out of a halo. For those that don't know, I refer to it as a birdcage bolted to your skull. That's
1: pretty much what it is.
2: And as soon as I was out of that thing, they were like, yeah, you're coming to rugby. They drug me out, threw me in a rugby chair and literally duct taped me in it.
1: Wow. So you had these people who'd been there, right? They could speak your language. Do you remember a piece of advice or a moment besides being duct taped to a wheelchair that stuck with you?
2: Oh, I there's so many, Grant. I can't even like think of pinpointing just one. And it's just looking back at all these guys, like it's just actually seeing them live their life, a normal life, normal for them, right?
1: Yeah.
2: These guys are married, beautiful wives, you know, kids, family, career, all of that stuff. So that's what really triggered it to be like, I can have all these things. What the hell am I doing sitting in the corner sulking?
1: Okay, but then you move. So you move all the way first Halifax, then all the way to Edmonton. That's not a small move.
2: No.
1: Like for anybody. That's a cross-country plot twist, literally. So what pushed you to take that leap?
2: My now ex-partner. I met her in Halifax. She worked with the Navy there. Was from outside of Grand Prairie. I won't say Grand Prairie because, but no, she's from outside of Grand Prairie.
1: Outside.
2: There it comes. There it comes, Grant.
1: Love it.
2: So she actually said to me, she's like, would you ever think about moving to Edmonton? I was like, sure, why not?
1: Wow.
2: Like literally, I just said, sure, why not?
1: No I'm fear?
2: Like, no fear. No, I still don't like to this day. I was like, I'll try these things, right? Like that's life is about experiences. And for me, if you're not learning, if you're not growing, you're not living. Those are some things that I like keep to me.
1: I love it. There's some advice for everybody. It doesn't matter who you are out there. There's some real advice for you. And that's what this show is. Let's share lived experiences. Rob has it. C4 incomplete quad. Probably way more lived experience than anybody would want.
2: Yeah, maybe.
1: But let's get into a sport I love. So I'm a rugby guy, and let's talk adaptive sports, especially wheelchair rugby.
2: Yeah.
1: Come on, rugby? It's a big part of your life. What did the sport give you other than that rehab wasn't giving you?
2: It gave me perspective. And not just like everything, like so many different things of being able to travel again, travel by myself, knowing I could go and still go on wild adventures And with rugby, we know there's some wild adventures outside of just playing. I will keep that one in behind closed doors.
1: Oh, everybody who's played rugby knows what that means.
2: You know, and just seeing confidence. You know, I regained that confidence to get back to where I am, to be like, hey, you know what? Dating, you know, getting into those sort of things, to have that, you know, a lot of us suffer with body image and body dysmorphia, especially after obtaining a disability. Your body doesn't look the same. So you go through those struggles too. Like, there's so much we could unpack, but these are just the things that impact that. So getting involved in rugby, as it is, wheelchair rugby, full contact sport, wheelchairs that look like something out of Mad Max.
1: Right.
2: You know, and that's the big piece of rugby is the full contact. So,
1: and one of the beauties of rugby, I think, and the where I see a connection to this, is that rugby is pretty much acceptable of everyone.
2: Community,
1: all shapes,
2: man.
1: All sizes, it doesn't matter. There's a place for you on a rugby team. You want to talk about team and you want to play a sport? Play rugby.
2: Yeah.
1: Everybody fits in. Yeah. Everybody's got a spot. So do you remember the first time you got hit?
2: Yeah, I said, do it again.
1: Yeah, you're kind of chaos, right?
2: I was freaking hooked. I'm like, is it like growing up, I played soccer, then I played football.
1: Yeah.
2: You know, the reason I went to football is because I got too damn big to be running up and down a soccer field at eight, like 17, 18,
1: yeah, 6. Yeah, you were mowing people 6'2 over.
2: 6'2 and 220, yeah. It's like too much.
1: Now, are there positions in wheelchair rugby? Like, is it basically, like, what's the number of players on a team?
2: It gets really interesting because to play wheelchair rugby, you have to be either a quadriplegic or have impairment in three or more limbs.
1: Okay.
2: So that's amputation, cerebral palsy, spinal cord injury, and there's a few other disabilities out there that do classify into the sport. So when I say classification, is that you're given based off the physical function that you have and doing muscle testing, scoring on muscle testing. So in the physical therapy world, we know how to score, do that, right? From 0 to 5. So based off those, you're given a classification between 0.5, meaning the lowest amount of function,
1: right,
2: all the way up to 3.5, meaning having the most.
1: Okay.
2: And you can only have 8 points on the floor at a time. So 4 players, so it's 4-on-4.
1: Okay.
2: It's co-ed.
1: Yep.
2: And the ladies, they do get a deduction, right, to make the sport more inclusive and, you know, to have those individuals to give them, you know, more open opportunities to come play.
1: I love it.
2: It's super cool. So there has been a couple different rule changes around that, but... And I mean, you said I have quite a bit of function. I'm actually a 0.5.
1: Yeah.
2: And I'm the lowest on that scale, but I'm the highest functioning within that without going up a classification. So.
1: Well, you're 5 out of 5 for humor and that zest for
2: nickel,
1: life.
2: Nickel, man. Nickel. That's what we call it. That's
1: okay. We only have like 45 seconds. It's going to be a hard one for you to answer in 45 seconds. But you eventually chose social work as a career. Like, when did it cross your mind that lived experience of yours was part of your purpose or something you could give back?
2: Quick rundown. Spinal cord injury, the organization, mentor, the guy I met that worked there, quadriplegic, first quad I ever met, social worker, registered social worker. After working with that individual for an amount of time, I was like, I want your job.
1: Love
2: literally,
1: it.
2: Well, I want your job. That's it in a nutshell.
1: After the break, we're going to move from Rob's personal comeback story to the work he does now, guiding others through one of the toughest transitions anyone can face. We'll talk pain, independence, advocacy, and what real support looks like when the hospital doors close and real life begins. Don't go anywhere. I'm Grant Fedoric, and this is Life Shouldn't Hurt. I say it shouldn't hurt. Sometimes it does.
2: Yeah.
1: Right here on the Chorus Radio Network.
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2: Time flies. We were just talking about that and how quick things go, and it sure does with this guest. We're talking with Rob McIsaac, C4 incomplete quadriplegic, and we talked about what that means early in the show. If you want to hear this show, you're just tuning in now, don't forget you can check it out on our podcast. We are talking to people who are living those things that are seen every day, but you don't necessarily get an inside scoop. Well, talking about an inside scoop, Rob not only is a quadriplegic, but he is working to enhance the lives of others living with this, I would say, how do you want to describe it? Condition? There's nothing to describe. You're just living a different life than I am.
3: No, it's a different normal.
2: Yeah. So today you support people transitioning from hospital back into the community, right?
3: Yeah. Yeah, I do.
2: Must be like feel like getting dropped into a maze without a map for a lot of people. What are the biggest challenges people face in those first few weeks?
3: First few weeks, like it's so many unknown. There's so many questions that are asked. There's so many medical terms and terminology being utilized that family, the individual themselves, have a hard time, you know, wrapping their head around, unless they're in a medical profession. But even then, being exposed to it firsthand, like to injury, I get to meet people sometimes at their absolute most vulnerable state in life. ICU. So even though I work in community nonprofit with Spinal Cord Injury Alberta, these are the relationships and partnerships we have in the community. It's not just community, it's healthcare too. Yep. So I meet these individuals, and most times it's working with the family at that time to understand in a little more layman's terms.
2: There's got to be a lot of misconceptions the family has early. Right?
3: So many. It's like, oh, I'm going to have to take care of them. Never going to be able to live on alone. Right. Never going to have a relationship. Never going to work, school. Never going to have sex. Like that one, that's the biggest misconception right there. You're in a wheelchair. Can you have sex? Hell yeah. You know, and that's one of my things that the passion that I have is that part, and especially working with young guys and gals too.
2: Right.
3: We have so many connections with so many awesome mentors that are guys and gals, you know, that are, they're like, hit me with the question. It's nothing I haven't heard before.
2: Yeah. And that's part of this radio show too. This is just something people live with. Sex is a part of our lives.
3: Procreation, man.
2: Absolutely. And it shouldn't be something that we should be shy to talk about. So, you know, knocking the lid off of it. There you go. Yes.
3: Yeah. It's blatant. Like throw it out there. I do a lot of education on that. But working with individuals to get through those first few weeks is kind of, for me, I can see the light in their eyes and the hope that they have when I roll into a room. You know, my coworker and I, a couple months back, went to meet with a patient on the unit, knock on the door. You know, you can tell they're grumpy. They're not happy.
2: Right.
3: Right.
2: How do you deal with that?
3: Roll in the room. Literally roll in the room, and it's like complete game changer. Because then they realize, like, holy crap, these guys are in chairs too.
2: Right.
3: Right. So we do have a different, well, I don't say we, it's like individuals living this life, we connect at a different level. Not saying medical professionals don't,
2: I think it's important, because it's one thing I can just, I can't empathize because I can't put myself in your shoes to say that word, but I can certainly imagine what it must feel like having somebody who's not going through it tell you what it's going to be like versus somebody who's gone through it, is going through it, and is living a very fruitful and enjoyable life, is saying, hey, there's light on the other side. I want to know about that moment when you see it, that shift from surviving to adapting. That must make you feel great.
3: It does. And I look now, and like the people, the kids that I got to work with, adults, and how much they're thriving in the community. You know, two of these young kids that I've worked with and met when first injured, they're on the Canadian national team now for basketball.
2: Wow.
3: These guys have been injured 3-4 years, you know, and one 13 years old when I first met this individual. Actually, I met the family, mom and dad first, who had no idea. You know, they're literally just like your cup says, what the chuck, right? Like, I want to put that there. And, you know, I remember the two of them sitting on my bed at my condo, crying, realizing that their son is going to have an incredible life ahead of him. You know, they're looking at spending $60,000-$70,000 renovating their home. And I'm like,

0: guy's a, your son's a para.
1: Yeah.
0: You know, and it's, that's why I said, come to my house,
1: sure.
0: C4 quad, you know, they're like, what's the accessibility stuff do you have? And I'm like, nothing. I get a shower bench and a little ramp that goes out onto my balcony. And it's those eye-opening moments. And I will never forget the look on mom and dad's face when they're just, you
1: know.
0: Yeah,
1: it's more than just, it's more than just the individual going through it, isn't it? Everybody's 100%. Going through it. And playing a role in how they see it. And they need to be there because they have to also see the brightness or the light that's ahead, because they've got to be part of that guiding journey, right?
0: It's true, especially that young. And the same for me, right? Being 18 and still having a little bit of that idea.
1: Now, what's something you wish every newly injured person could hear on day one?
0: On day one, life's not over. Life's not over. It's really not. Even though you're going to be in a dark place, you know, I've heard it so many times of, I don't know if I could do it, you know, from everyday individuals. And I'm like, how do you know? You've never been faced with it.
1: Right.
0: And then it's like that look of like, oh, I guess you're right. And I'm like, it's not comparing to your broken foot where you spent a week in a chair. That ain't nothing. I was like, I'll put you in a chair. I'll put oven mitts on your hands and go roll around. You feel like what a quad feels like, you know, especially with oven mitts on.
1: We had to do it first week of school. It was one of the things that we had to do to just understand, you know, even navigating the world in a different way, different things we did, including putting on putting on eye masks and trying to navigate like as if we were blind.
0: Yeah.
1: Really opens, I almost said opens your eyes, but it definitely does do that. It
0: perspective.
1: It makes you realize that there are ways, and I think you're playing a huge role. So how do you help somebody else find their rugby or what it is that's going to, you know, empower them?
0: Find their, like, I really like to kind of dig in sometimes, figure out what it is that sparks in their eyes all of a sudden, like having just regular conversations. And that's where the social work side of things really comes in, and intuition. Those kind of things that you can see where all of a sudden they perk up during conversation. So figuring that out, like team sport isn't for everybody, but that's okay, right? And I tell them that. I was like, you don't got to play a team sport. You don't got to play wheelchair basketball. You don't got to play sledge hockey. There's lots of independent sports too that still provide community, right? That's the thing, provide community. So once they break out of that shell and just give it a little taste, right? Just dip your toe in, whether it's watching it, coming out to watch it. You know, I remember my days, I was slow as molasses, you know? And I tell them, they're like, well, we can't keep up to you guys. And I was like, that's because you just got in a chair for the first time, dude.
1: Right.
0: Right? So it's like, keep coming. And it's those people that when you see that they keep coming, keep coming, keep coming. And then it's finally, they're in the chair.
1: Yeah,
0: right?
1: Your personality must play a positive role because, you know, the way you just said that, it, you know, very conversational, more like a friend, somebody saying this rather than preaching and, hey, you know, all those written
0: down. I'm here
1: down.
0: To fix your life.
1: Right.
0: It's no, I'm not here to fix your life. I'm here to help guide you, help you navigate that, right?
1: Okay, so if 18-year-old Rob could see you now, what do you think he'd say?
0: Oh, God. It's probably some things I can't say online.
1: Holy Chuck.
0: Yeah, holy Chuck. Yeah, yeah. You know, it would be, don't worry, it gets better. You know, I think those are some of the things.
1: I think 18-year-old Rob would say, wow, look what you've accomplished. I didn't think it could be done.
0: Yeah, achievements, accolades. You know, there's so much around it. And I mean, even you're going to have a hella cool titanium $13,000 manual chair, right? So, you know, like it's those things that are part
1: that
0: of your identity.
1: Like the Porsche of wheelchairs.
0: I'm sitting in it, man, so you can see it. You can ask me questions after.
1: Well, everybody, that's it for today. I think we could go on and on this conversation, and I think we'll do it again because this is the kind of thing that the inspiration that everybody can learn from, that it's not the end. There's lots more. There's a lot of out of life, whatever you're facing, you know. A huge thank you to Rob for reminding us that resilience isn't about going back to who you were. It's about discovering who you can become.
0: Exactly. This is just the tip of the iceberg, right?
1: If today's conversation resonated with you or someone you love, share it, talk about it, keep the support going. We're forming our own community, communities like Rob is part of, making a difference in people's lives, empowering people, showing them that light at the end of the tunnel. Because, as I always say, life shouldn't hurt. Sometimes
0: it does. Sometimes it does. Yeah, I got you.
1: I'm Grant Fedoric. Until next week, everybody.
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15: From the National Newsroom of the Canadian Press, I'm David Augustine. Prime Minister Mark Carney attended the Calgary Stampede on Saturday, where he watched chuck wagon races and spoke with visitors about a proposed oil pipeline to British Columbia. Alberta has submitted the project to Ottawa's Major Projects Office, with the route expected to follow the existing Trans Mountain Corridor from near Edmonton to Delta, BC. Carney says he is optimistic the pipeline will proceed and that Canada must expand conventional energy production while reducing environmental impacts. He also appealed directly to Albertans' frustrations with Ottawa as the province approaches an October 19th referendum on separation. Business owners along Toronto's St. Clair Avenue West and residents of the area are expressing shock and grief after a popular street festival abruptly ended Saturday evening with gunfire that killed two people and left others injured. Restaurant owner Tomer Markovitz says he and other business owners on the street shut their operations down early Saturday because they anticipated trouble.
16: We didn't want to risk our staff, so we decided to close earlier. Even today, obviously it's canceled. I think it's just an ongoing lack of security, lack of responsibility, lack of supervision and enforcement for in the festival itself.
15: About 13,000 people were attending the festival when shots rang out shortly after 8 p.m. in the area of St. Clair Avenue West and Arlington Avenue. The BC Wildfire Service is urging people to follow rules as two out-of-control wildfires continue burning in the Fraser Canyon. The agency says drivers have been speeding through the reopened Highway 1 fire zone and stopping to film firefighting efforts. It also says a drone near the Brunswick Creek wildfire forced crews to temporarily suspend helicopter and air tanker operations. Transport Canada has appointed an observer to help oversee the investigation into a train derailment near Repentigny, Quebec. The derailment sent 49 cars off the tracks near homes, though no one was injured and no hazardous materials spilled. Rail safety inspectors are monitoring CN Rail's response to ensure safety rules and speed limits are followed. The nuclear industry is in the middle of a revival after over a decade of stagnation. Countries across the globe, from China and India to the U.S., are either building or promising to build more nuclear power plants. But before its recent ascent, the industry had been on the decline. Chemical miner Taryn Roski says she remembers it well.
17: So it was like super stressful trying to figure out finances and stuff. And I think it ended up being that I had to try and sell my house. I ended up taking a loss on that because the housing market was in a horrible place.
15: It wasn't until 2022 that Cameco started reopening operations due to better market conditions. And a strike vote by WestJet flight attendants is set to wrap on Wednesday. The voting, which began on July 8th, comes as the Canadian Union of Public Employees says it continues to negotiate key issues, including wages, compensation, scheduling, work-life balance, and other workplace improvements. This is the Canadian Press. In sports, the Toronto Tempo held off a late-game charge from the New York Liberty today, winning 93-91 to end a four-game losing streak in their second of two games at the Bell Centre. Marina Mabry led the way with a game-high 30 points for the Tempo, while Sabrina Ionescu's 28 points were not enough for the Liberty to stage a comeback. Toronto established control early in the first quarter and led by as many as 10 points. Top-ranked Yannick Sinner beat Alexander Zverev 6-7, 7-6, 6-3, 6-4 for his second consecutive Wimbledon title. It was Sinner's 10th straight victory over Zverev, who appeared bothered by a knee issue after a slip on a key point in the third set. And the Toronto Blue Jays ace Dylan Cease will start for the American League in Tuesday night's MLB All-Star Game in Philadelphia. Cease nearly threw his second career no-hitter Wednesday against San Francisco, but it was broken up in the ninth inning. Christopher Sanchez of the hometown Phillies will start for the National League. From the Canadian Press, I'm David Augustine.
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18: Howdy, and many thanks to you for squeezing us into your day. Your reward is some scintillating conversation. Despite Canada's men's team coming up short at the FIFA World Cup, their historic run, along with some dramatic soccer, has seen enthusiasm for the sport reach a new level in this country. But can this feverish new fandom hold up, or will it peter out? And Albertans are on the hook for some of the highest car insurance premiums in Canada, but the provincial government claims their new no-fault system coming in next year will deliver big savings. Can industry deliver on the UCP's pledge? That's just a taste of what's coming down the conversational pipeline. It's been an interesting few weeks in terms of international relations for Canadians. Remember when we were briefly at war with Morocco? Yeah, but all we really knew about Morocco before that was that there was some guy named Drick who had a pretty decent bar and gambling establishment. How about when we allied ourselves with the Belgians? It provided millions of Canadians an opportunity to Google just where Belgium was on a map. These bizarre diplomatic situations only come into the front as a result of the FIFA Men's World Cup. Now, yes, Canada's men fell short, but a historic run to the round of 16, along with some wildly entertaining games, and because it's the way it is in the world now, Donald Trump's inability to not insert himself into the center of it all has captivated a large part of our normally hockey-mad country. But here's the thing. Is the fever that we're seeing right now, is it a short-term fix, or are we going to start calling soccer football? Well, let's chat about this and some new numbers looking at Canadians' passion for the beautiful game. Mario Canseco, friend of the show, president over at Research Company, with us once again. Good afternoon, sir.
19: Good afternoon, Courtney. Great to be here with you.
18: And of course, I want to get to the numbers momentarily, but 8 teams left to go, including, because I believe, if I'm not mistaken, you are Team Spain, if I'm not mistaken. How are you feeling?
19: I did pick Spain to win the World Cup. France is doing great, but we still got to get through Belgium. Belgium eliminated Spain in 1986 in penalty kicks, so there's also that element of revenge before the quarterfinals.
18: Yeah, and that's the thing, is that, you know, you take a look at these games, and lots of folks are still invested in the 8 teams that are still here. We're all picking a different horse now that Canada has been removed from the equation. Just to me, it seems to suggest that people, unlike in 2022 when maybe, you know, that we weren't quite as invested, people are fully buying into it, or more people are willing to buy into this, willing to sample it this time around.
19: Well, it's a significant change from 2022. When you host the games, obviously you're going to have more people paying attention, but there's a significant level of identification within Canada that we didn't see during the Qatar 2022 World Cup. Right now we have 51% of Canadians who have followed the World Cup very closely or moderately closely. This is up 13 points from 2022. And those who are watching either whole Canada matches or some parts of the matches or even the highlights are significantly higher now than they were back in 2022. So back then we had 49% of Canadians who said, I don't bother watching anything related to Team Canada. Right now it's down to 40%. So it's a 9-point difference. Part of it also is that we're not having this in Qatar. You know, it was difficult to get up early in the morning to try to watch some of the games. But there's certainly a suggestion that this is going to have staying power. Canadians who usually didn't pay attention to soccer, now because of Team Canada doing so well in this World Cup, more likely to be following it through.
18: Indeed. Now, part of, I guess, the appeal for us is that, you know, we might not have seen the games here in Edmonton outside of the television, but Vancouver and Toronto both hosts for this event. And, you know, that has people pondering again, you know, because there were a lot of questions, right, about the price tag and some of the issues about bringing in tourists, some of the hotel rooms, maybe not as packed as that people felt that they were going to be. But given the fact that, you know, this fever feels a little bit more real than we might have seen in the past, your numbers suggest that Canadians would be open to doing this again, to the hosting games.
19: Yes, this is crucial because right now FIFA is trying to spread the love around. They want the next World Cup to happen in Europe, and it's going to happen in Spain, Portugal, and Morocco. The next one is in Saudi Arabia in 2024, but the expectation is that in 2038, it'll come back to North America, maybe in the same format that we have right now with 3 host countries, or maybe one of the 3 will say, I want to go at it on my own. When we ask Canadians, should we bid on this? 14% tell us no, I don't want to host this tournament, but 67% tell us we should, and there's 37% of that 67% who say, I want to add more cities to this. I don't want just to have the World Cup in Vancouver and in Toronto. You look at the numbers in Alberta, and it climbs to 42%. You have a magnificent facility in Edmonton that has been used for the Women's World Cup. I think it would be great to host some matches there in 2038 if we're lucky.
18: Yeah, I can tell you that when the Women's World Cup was here, it was quite the show, an absolutely thrilling event. And if it's done right, certainly it would be nice to have the men's edition here in some capacity. One of the other things that you looked at here in that I thought was interesting with this survey was because, let's be candid, you know, a lot of the eyeballs watching this, they're familiar with how soccer is played. They understand the basics of it, but a lot of nuances, a lot of new things, new wrinkles that they might not be familiar with. And I wanted to hone in on a couple of them there in terms of how people feel about these with the new rules. In particular, how do we feel about hydration breaks? Because I think for Canadians, we're used to getting quote-unquote hydration breaks when it comes to watching hockey, for example.
19: I think this is one of the reasons for the reaction to this rule change to be a little bit better here than what it would be in other parts of the world. Right now, we have 66% of Canadians who say that they're okay with implementing mandatory hydration breaks during each half. When you look at the numbers by big soccer fans, it's actually at 76%. So it was one of those things that was quite controversial when it came in. I think soccer fans believe that this might actually lead to a situation where you have four quarters, where you interrupt the game a little bit more. And there have been cases where the momentum in the game shifts dramatically. We saw it in England versus the Democratic Republic of the Congo, where after the hydration break, everything was different. So the opportunity to talk to your coach to try to figure out how things are going to go has been positive for some of the teams, and there hasn't been a lot of resistance from new fans or old fans. We seem to be getting used to this situation where in the 22nd, 23rd minute, you're going to stop the game.
18: What about the video review? Because I know that's certainly been contentious for Canadians as well.
19: Well, there's a high level of support for using video assistant referees. If you're using them to review corner kicks, the level of support is 58%. To review whether a second yellow card should become a red card. And people usually are really happy with the way VAR works, and particularly when it comes to offsides. We haven't had any of those atrocious calls that we've had before. We haven't required the goal line technology because we haven't had any shot that has been close to being a goal and not called. But we remember how this used to be before we had video assistant referees. The goal that was disallowed when England played Germany back in 2006, there are so many opportunities to go back and say we could have done differently with technology. Sometimes teams are on the wrong end of that technology, such as Egypt versus Argentina, but the rules right now seem to be pleasing both Canadians and soccer fans.
18: So I know you touched on it a little bit earlier, but as someone who's obviously a big soccer/football fan, taking a look at these numbers, I had someone just text in a moment ago saying, nope, the thing about soccer is it ain't hockey. It's like watching paint dry. And it's safe to presume that some of these enthusiastic football/soccer watchers are probably going to fall by the wayside. But how significant do you think these gains are? I mean, is this a sport that's on the rise in terms of popularity in Canada for good?
19: And I think there's significant potential. You saw the growth going from 2022 to 2026. I think the key here is going to be how the Canadian Soccer Federation decides to do this. I wasn't expecting this high a number because we didn't have to qualify. So you don't go through the process of playing all the other teams and having to make it to the World Cup. We need to do that if we want to play in 2030. So the key for the Canadian Soccer Federation is how do you spread the love? Can you play some matches in Atlantic Canada? Can you play some matches in Alberta? Can you play some matches in Ontario other than at BMO Field in Toronto? So exposing more Canadians to the men's national team is going to help grow the game. I think that is what they need to do. And they have to, because for 2030, we need to qualify. We'll end up playing Mexico a couple of times, probably the U.S. a couple of times, and there will be plenty of opportunities for Canadians to be exposed to the national team if you take it outside of Toronto and Vancouver.
18: All right, toughest question for you to date. We'll leave it with this one here, which is of the final eight teams and, well, probably final seven teams because things aren't looking good for Morocco. who do you have coming out at the end of this?
19: I think Norway is going to make it to the semifinals, and also Argentina. And I got Argentina going to the final, playing Spain, and Spain winning against Argentina.
18: Okay, there you go. It's officially on the docket. You can't change your mind right now. So we'll
19: check. I'm on the record now.
18: Yeah, so we'll see if that does come to fruition. Mario, my friend, as always, appreciate you coming on. And I'm sorry, dude. I got to say it. Go France, go.
19: My pleasure. Bon chance.
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18: When it comes to the Alberta Advantage, it feels like car insurance didn't get the memo. If you take a look at the Automobile Insurance Rate Board, their numbers from last year found that our average premiums here work out to about $1,835 per year. That's $150 per month. It is the second highest in Canada, just behind Ontario. But the province, they keep saying, relief is on the way. Their new no-fault model is set to hit the road January 1st of 2027. And they're basically saying that overall, you're looking at a savings in terms of a premium of about $260. Of course, there are competing views around this conversation. Civil trial lawyers are raising concerns, saying that there's nothing set in stone and that this is a little bit of pie in the sky savings, which in turn has prompted our next guest to help create a new awareness campaign from the insurance perspective. Joining us once again, VP for Pacific and Western Insurance Bureau of Canada. Welcome back to the program, Aaron Sutherland. Good day, sir.
31: Yeah, thanks for having me today.
18: So let's talk about this need for a campaign, because certainly, you know, it's not a surprise, given some of the litigious nature that we have here in the province of Alberta when it comes to cars and accidents and things like that. Talk to us a little bit about the campaign and what you're hoping to accomplish with it.
31: Yeah, well, look, it's no secret. We have real challenges in our auto insurance system here in Alberta. We have the second highest premiums in this country. And, you know, while Alberta's calling Canadians and people around the world for a lot of different things, auto insurance simply isn't one of those. And, you know, the province has taken action over the past few years to figure out how can they fix that. You know, we're the disaster capital of Canada. We have hailstorms. We have, you know, rampant inflation in the cost of vehicle repairs. Not a lot the province can do about those things. One problem we have, though, here in Alberta, is we have the highest legal fees underlying our insurance coverage than anywhere else in this country. You know, hundreds of millions of dollars annually coming out of your pocket in terms of premiums and going into the pocket of a trial lawyer. So it's unsurprising today that while the province has announced changes that would save drivers $260 on average beginning January 1st, we're seeing trial lawyers come forward saying, you know, no, we shouldn't be doing this. But I would question, whose interests are they really serving here? Is it the people that and the drivers that stand to save while also getting access to the best care in this country if they're injured in a collision? Or is it the individuals who benefit from the litigation and costly legal battles we see in the system today? I'd suggest it's the latter. And if we're focusing on Alberta's 3.2 million drivers, the province has struck a pretty good balance.
18: And I do want to get into some of those criticisms a little bit more specifically here in a moment. But broadly speaking, and I don't think I've been able to get an answer to this question on my show. And I'm just curious if you can kind of clear the air around some of this. Talking about the average premium being $1,835 per year here in Alberta. We're talking about through this report that the government commissioned that my insurance could see $260 in savings. So would that mean that next year, hypothetically, that, you know, if it's $1,835, account for inflation or whatever, that my premium would be about, let's say, $1,600. Is it just that simple?
31: Yeah, so what's happening is, and so you're talking about premiums from last year from that report. The current premium today is over $2,000 now because, you know, Statistics Canada just came out and showed that they're up about 26% year over year. While there is a rate cap in place, all we've seen from that policy is, you know, half a dozen insurance companies leave and people being forced to get new, more expensive coverages, and prices are really spiking. But at the end of the day, premiums are up, but Jan 1 next year, they come down, and the government is forcing the insurance industry to reduce their prices. They are forcing insurers to drop them. And so you will see those savings. It's about $260 on average. Some people are going to see a lot more. Some people may see a little bit less, depending on their driving record. But, you know, what's unequivocal is that those savings start to flow through on renewals for January 1st. And I think that's a really good thing for drivers. Insurers aren't necessarily happy about it. They've been losing money, but the new system pulls costs out. And so the government is saying, as those costs go, you must drop your prices. And that's exactly what's happening.
18: Some of the skepticism here can be tied to, I believe, some of the words that were put into this report. The actuary who wrote it says that there is significant uncertainty in pricing in the new insurance product. We have seen previous reports from the province that suggested savings could be as high as $400. This recent report dialing that back a little bit. So you can understand why maybe Albertans, given the fact that we are currently still second in Canada when it comes to yearly insurance premiums, why we might be a little skeptical, because even the author of the report says it doesn't sound like a sure thing.
31: Yeah, and I get that. Look, there's things that are outside government's control. You know, hailstorms are one of those. One reason the author of that report calls these savings and says, you know, we expect this to happen, but it may not, is because Alberta, you know, they've based this system on Manitoba's, on British Columbia's, which would give you a good line of sight as what's going to happen, except they've tweaked it. And they're, you know, we're going to have the greatest ability to sue here in Alberta compared to those other provinces. And it's that ability to sue that creates the uncertainty in the first place. So I know the lawyers want even more. I'd suggest they're already getting a pretty good slice of the pie under this new model to continue with their business. You know, people will be able to sue for any out-of-pocket expenses not covered by their policy. I think that's a really good thing. If someone has a criminal code violation, a drunk driver hits you, something like that, you can still sue in that instance. So there's going to be litigation still in the system. That creates the uncertainty that author's talking about. But at the end of the day, the government and the rate regulator are forcing auto insurers to drop their prices by $260 on average, $366 if you just buy a basic policy, which applies to about 25% of drivers. Those savings will be very real. The government is mandating them. And believe me, insurers aren't happy about that. But, you know, if I'm a driver, that's what matters here. We need to start prioritizing improving affordability for 3.2 million Albertans who are currently paying the second highest auto insurance here in this country.
18: I want to get to just a couple other of the criticisms being raised by trial lawyers here. Just get your thoughts on them quickly here before we wrap up. One of them being that Alberta's going to have a tribunal concept similar to what we've seen in Ontario. You take a look at what they had last year, 16,000 cases. So pretty much, you call it a logjam of cases, I suppose, to some degree. And the argument being that, you know, we're going to see that here now. And it could be easier for insurance companies maybe to just drag out the process than to pay people out up front. What do you make of that claim?
31: Well, I'd say a little bit of fear tactics there, suggesting we're going to see a logjam at a tribunal, when I'd say the logjam today is at the courts, which are overwhelmed and often take 7 years to get to an auto insurance settlement. We don't know the details yet of the tribunal. My understanding is they're going to base it on places like Manitoba, British Columbia, where they're much more effective. In Alberta, you're still going to be able to take a lawyer if you want to represent you if you have a dispute with your insurer at those tribunals. So again, I know trial lawyers are coming forward expressing concerns, saying they want to see this whole thing paused. They don't want these reforms to come into place. I would just suggest that everyone think about whose interest are these guys serving. Is it yours? You're standing to save $260 on your auto insurance premium next year while still having access to the highest level of benefits in this country if you're injured in a collision. If someone's saying
18: and
31: no
18: again,
31: to that,
18: the last point, right, go on.
31: No, go.
18: Yeah, I was going to say the last argument that they bring up here, and it's one that I think, you know, certainly we're well aware of here in Alberta, which is that wild weather that we get here sometimes. And that is maybe a bigger driver than the insurance industry is giving credit for in terms of the pricing that we're seeing here.
31: Oh, no, I fully agree with the trial lawyers on that statement. It's severe weather, hail. We saw $1 billion in hail claims in one day in Calgary in 2024. That puts tremendous pressure on auto insurance premiums. The reality is there's not a lot we can do about that or that the government can do about it. So instead of throwing our hands in the air and simply saying, well, there's nothing we can do about the price we're paying, let's look at actual solutions that improve affordability and improve the quality of care we're getting. That's what Care First does. It's built on places like Manitoba, Saskatchewan, British Columbia that have lower auto insurance than we do. Mm-hmm. Things are working quite well in those jurisdictions. Let's start applying those best practices. The big difference between places like Manitoba and here in Alberta is that here in Alberta, you have a settlement or you have an auto insurance claim. A lawyer takes 40% of what you're getting. In those places, it all accrues to you. There's no wonder why trial lawyers are opposing this, but they're not representing Alberta drivers. They're representing themselves when they say that.
18: Well, certainly the proof will be in the pudding. And when I get my auto insurance premiums, I have to pay in January of next year. So I'll be one of the first people who's either going to see those savings or not. Certainly hope those will come to fruition. Aaron, appreciate you hopping on and talking with us today. Certainly this is top of mind for a lot of Albertans right now.
31: Always happy to, and I look forward to talking to you when you see those savings. And if you don't, you can certainly hold my feet to the fire.
18: We will. We will. There you go. Aaron Sutherland, Vice President for Pacific and Western Bureaus at the Insurance Bureau of Canada.
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18: Hello, bonjour. Appreciate you taking the time to hang out with us as we indulge in some important chats today. A new West Coast pipeline is closer to reality than ever before as Ottawa and Alberta have agreed to backstop the project with public funds. But not everyone is convinced that the taxpayers' investment will yield untold riches promised by the Prime Minister and the Premier. And speaking of wealth, should Alberta have more of it? Governments have been promising to build up our savings funds for decades to make us Canada's Norway, but a new column suggests we should start airing grievances with Alberta governments past and present for their failure to save up for a rainy day. Please join us for that and more coming up. Announcement yesterday that not everyone had expected. Kind of came out of nowhere, it felt. The proposed Northern Shield pipeline would connect Hardisty, Alberta, and Sarnia, Ontario. And right now, it is just a twinkle in the eye of Premiers Danielle Smith and Doug Ford. But hey, it doesn't hurt to take a look at the viability of that project. And yesterday, we asked energy expert Richard Masson for his conservative estimate on what he think a project like that might cost.
31: The midpoint of the West Coast pipeline is $40 billion for a pipeline of 1 million barrels a day. This pipeline is almost three times the distance and it's smaller size. I don't know what the number would be, but it's north of $50 billion probably.
18: All right, $50 billion, but at least it would be privately funded. Not so fast, as both Premier Smith and Doug Ford did not rule out more public dollars for this second pipeline project.
16: The thing to remember about pipelines is they're an excellent investment. That's why we have underwritten pipeline purchases and an equity stake for First Nations, because they are revenue-generating projects. And so ultimately, who pays for them is the people who use them, the shippers. They pay through tolls. And we've already seen that with the Trans Mountain Pipeline. Yep, well, the federal government did front the money, but they're now earning $1.2 billion per year to pay it back.
18: So is this potentially publicly funded project a shrewd pipeline policy, or is it some sort of crude communism? Someone has got some thoughts on that. Friend of the show, the Alberta director of the Canadian Taxpayers Federation, Chris Sims, with us this afternoon. Good day to you.
17: Thanks for having us on.
18: All right. Yeah, so lots of money potentially being directed towards these pipelines. The West Coast pipeline looks like about a $20 billion pledge for Alberta up front. Smith, again, yesterday, not ruling out more. Her argument is that this is a sound investment that will wind up with more money in taxpayers' pockets. You don't necessarily see an eye to eye with that prospect.
17: No, we sure don't. And good on you, Courtney, for flagging that clip. That was really helpful. You posted that on X and it got a lot of pickup. After Smith has finished talking there, Ford was even more blunt, basically saying, yeah, sure, of course we'll look at, you know, getting taxpayers to pay for this. So right off the top, pipelines are generally a good thing because they generate revenue, they generate royalties, they're good for jobs, all that good stuff. The issue here is that up until recently, private companies spent private company money doing this stuff. But because various levels of government have salted the garden so deeply in Canada now, we've got private companies afraid to give their money into these projects. And so now, I can't believe I'm seeing this, frankly. We've got a UCP premier celebrating taxpayers' money going into a pipeline. And I have to point out that in the documentation that was handed in by the Alberta government to the principal's office there, Carney's Major Projects Office, they're saying that the cost is going to be up to $44 billion, with a B. And a private company that hold public-private partnership, they're only on the hook for 10% of this project.
18: Yep.
17: The other 90% is you, me, all of your listeners, taxpayers. And I'm going to just pick on this issue here about the return on investment, just the numbers.
18: Yeah.
17: Okay. We have unmoney right now. So the province of Alberta, we're on track to clock over more than $100 billion in provincial debt. So as of this year, based on the budgets, it should be over $100 billion by the end of this fiscal. Federally, way worse, $1.4 trillion by the end of this fiscal. So all that is to say is all of this taxpayers' money is going to be borrowed. So add interest. Just this one pipeline, say they spent $44 billion on this thing, because it's not, shovels aren't anywhere near the ground, but say magically a fairy blinked it into existence right now with borrowed money. The interest alone is going to be $1 billion a year. So if we're quote-unquote making $1 billion a year and we're paying $1 billion of just the interest plus all the upfront capital, come on.
18: Yep, no. Nope. Yeah, that ROI isn't going to happen in my lifetime is basically what we're seeing with those numbers there. And especially when you consider, you take a look at the TMX project, which, well, hey, maybe it is turning a profit depending on how you want to crunch the numbers there. But the fact of the matter is that project went from, what, $4, $5 billion to a $34 billion project at the end of the day. So this $44 billion project, that price tag might be a little light.
17: Yeah, exactly. Don't hold your breath, folks. You wait for them to say, oh, we didn't factor in inflation. And to the issue with TMX, that's such a good example you bring up there, because that is a perfect example. A private company, Kinder Morgan, was going to spend its own money on it, $4 to $8 billion, depending on what they were going to do. Who cares? It was their own money. But the government, especially in Ottawa, strangled it so long for so hard that the company walked away, in flies Trudeau with a big bag of taxpayers' cash. And now the latest I heard from Dan McTagg is it's well over $34 billion. That is an astonishing amount of money for something that should have been a no-brainer for a private company to spend on. So the issue here isn't whether or not we like pipelines. Sure, we love pipelines because they generate revenue. They're smart things to do, but not for the government to pay for. The government needs to get out of the way.
18: Indeed. I want to get your thought on another thing that you guys had an issue with, a couple of things that you had issues with, just because I'm getting a sense that perhaps you feel like the government in Alberta might be heading the wrong way in a few different ways, because the $100 energy rebate, I think it would be safe to classify that as a debacle, because here's the thing, in of itself, it's kind of an insult to Albertans, and it's unnecessarily complicated. I should be getting an extra $100 just to fill out the online form to claim my $100.
17: For the danger pay that
18: you're
17: doing all of that. Yeah. So, okay. Money is good. Mm-hmm. Getting a little bit of our own money back is good. But it's super weird that they're doing it this way. And I've been in the game long enough to know that I can't help but wonder as if this is a way for them to save money, so they don't actually have to give as much back. So rewind the tape. The government itself, we didn't force them to do this. You didn't force them to do this. The government itself made its own policy that when oil, the price of a barrel of oil goes over $80, $85, and $90 per barrel for an extended period of time, they will fully reduce the fuel tax, meaning 13 cents per liter of diesel and gasoline gone. Poof. Now, they review it on a quarterly basis. There is all these different calculations they had. It was all there on the website. Everybody was expecting, as of July 1st, around then, we were going to get this fuel tax gone. But all of a sudden, at the last minute in June, they're like, oh, no, no, actually, you have to go to a portal and co-sign over the hypotenuse thingy, Bob, and you're going to get $100 back. So they shouldn't have done that. They should have just stuck to their game plan and just knocked off the 13 cent per liter. Now, if they wanted to explore future giving back a rebate, ask people, like survey on it, ask in a referendum, something. But don't just change it at the very last minute of the game.
18: Indeed, yeah. Well, I mean, to be fair, it's what, 3-4 years old? You know, it's long overdue to be overturned. We got about a minute here before I let you go, but between this pipeline, this publicly funded pipeline or two, between the issues that I know you had with the Alberta budget, where they passed off a lot of fees, but those are nothing more than taxes, let's call a spade a spade, is the UCP still as good for taxpayers as you once thought they were?
17: Credit where it's due. They did give us a big income tax cut. And that was a political promise they made during the campaign, and they kept it. So kudos there. That is a big deal. It's around between $1,400 per year for a family of four. So, you know, credit where it's due. However, they should not be signing deals that increases the industrial carbon tax by 6.5 times higher by 2040, which is what they did with Prime Minister Mark Carney. They should, instead, have linked arms with Saskatchewan Premier Scott Moe and said, no, take your industrial carbon tax and stuff it. We're not doing this. And they shouldn't be going along with dumping taxpayers' money into pipelines. They should fight tooth and nail to make it so that Ottawa gets out of the way. So scrap industrial carbon tax, scrap all this extra stuff that's costing money and all these restrictions and regulations. This is going to wind up costing people a ton of cash. Also, just a note, the so-called property taxes, the education property tax increase was really big for a lot of people. So again, we think that we gave them a B- on our finance minister report card. We think that Jason Nixon can get him off the right foot by reversing this whole, you know, credit thing that they're doing. Give us the fuel tax cut and really pull the reins in. Pull the reins in, Courtney, on dumping taxpayers' money into pipelines. Because I'll leave you with this. What happens next time? Yeah. And then next time. And then next time. That company doesn't want to pay. Is it going to be taxpayer funded? This is not the right way to go.
18: Indeed. Well, Chris, as always, appreciate you coming on and talking numbers with me. And certainly, yeah, a lot of folks definitely scratching their heads over this. So appreciate the talk today.
17: Thank you for covering this. Great job.
18: There you go. That's Alberta Director of the Canadian Taxpayer Federation, Chris Sims.
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0: flights from Ottawa is long, and it includes everything from suffocating the energy industry to unfair equalization to, I don't know, not shutting up about McDavid wanting to move back to Ontario. But here's the thing. What if we've been looking at the source of our grievances through the wrong lens?
1: Stop calling me, you sick...
2: Listen to me. We traced the call. It's coming from inside the house. You hear me? It's coming from inside the house.
0: Yes, our next guest is arguing that perhaps we shouldn't limit our Festivus fund to just the federal government and perhaps take a little closer because the call may be coming from inside the house. Talk about his new column, Canada's National Post, Canada's National Observer's lead columnist. There's a slip up for you. Max Fawcett with us once again. Are you going to be working for the National Post anytime soon?
3: I think that's pretty unlikely, but, you know, you never know.
0: Okay, well, first off, before we dive into the crux of the column, Alberta, as far as you've made it clear before, does have legit grievances, legit concerns with Ottawa. Which ones do you think are the most salient?
3: Well, I've actually written a couple of columns now arguing that those grievances are mostly inflated, mostly overdone. And so, you know, I think there are somewhat legitimate complaints about political representation in terms of rep by pop. You know, Alberta should have more seats in the House of Commons. Saskatchewan should have fewer if we're doing it purely on population. But, you know, when I talk to my friends in other parts of the country, they do not feel like Alberta is underrepresented in the political conversation in this country. They kind of feel the exact opposite. But, you know, the column I wrote here, and I love the clip package that you set it up with, by the way. That was very good. It's sort of a concession. I can't get people to give up on their grievances. It's just a thing we really like to talk about here in Alberta. So let's focus not just on what Ottawa has done allegedly to us, but what our provincial governments have done to us. Because I think if you actually look at the evidence there, you know, the damage that has been done over the years by our refusal to pay the right amount of taxes, to save for the future, to not squander the oil and gas booms that show up every once in a while, is far greater than anything the federal government might have done to us over the course of the years. And I just think if we're going to hold on to these grievances and treasure them, let's at least make sure they're distributed accurately.
0: Okay. So which grievances top your Festivus list when it comes to the Alberta governments of days past and present?
3: It's the failure to save the oil and gas royalties and the riches that properly belong to future generations. We have failed to save. You know, I'm not saying that we would have a sovereign wealth fund like Norway. And there was a really interesting piece, I think it was in the New York Times recently, about how happy Norwegians are and how a lot of it was due to basically funding coming off of their sovereign wealth fund. But we would probably have a sovereign wealth fund in excess of $200 billion if we had saved all of the oil and gas revenues, the royalties, and paid taxes the way other provinces pay taxes. But we insisted, you know, no sales tax, low income taxes. That's the Alberta advantage. And the outcome of it is that we have very little to show for it. Future generations have almost nothing to show for it. And I just think that's an incredible disservice that we've done to ourselves and to our children.
0: Yeah, well, our folks out there are going to say that, you know, some of the provincial actions when it comes to the spending that you're talking about and not, you know, saving for the sovereign wealth fund, part of that is maybe a reaction to Ottawa's actions and trying to facilitate a more welcoming environment for corporate investment and then things to that effect. And that, you know, again, that might be your grievance towards Alberta, but that the finger actually points to Ottawa.
3: I mean, they would say that, but it certainly doesn't explain the absence of a sales tax. There's no real advantage there. We're actually, failing to capture taxes from people who work in this province but declare their income taxes in other provinces. It's just money that's going out the door. And I just don't think that there's an advantage created by not paying sales taxes. I don't think companies invest here because of it. I really don't think people move here because of it. It's just a choice we've made that deprives us of the ability to save for the future. And my children, your children, if I'm still living in Alberta, if I haven't been run out of the province by then, I think they all have every reason to be upset at the choice that was made, because it is at a very fundamental level, it is selfish. It's prioritizing the present over the future. To my conservative critics, I would argue that is fundamentally unconservative. You know, conservatism is supposed to be about thinking about the long term and not sort of indulging in your own sort of

0: immediate self-interest.
1: Yeah, and it's worth mentioning, I think, here, as I'm trying to read through the lines, I don't think you mentioned the NDP directly in your column, but, you know, they had their four-year run where, admittedly, oil prices were not in their favor, but there was no effort in that respect to try and do something about saving for the future. Current iteration of the party doesn't seem to have that at the top of their playbook right now, so they're not off the hook either.
0: They're not, although they are far less on the hook because they didn't have an oil and gas boom. They had to govern over some of the toughest commodity markets in recent history. I think the blame falls on the governments that had massive windfalls and chose not to save them, that chose to squander them. And I would love it if the NDP would come out with a really brave and thoughtful tax policy. I think that it would do better than people might expect. You know, I'm not saying raise corporate taxes, I'm not saying soak the rich, but, you know, bring forward a tax policy like the one that Trevor Toom from the University of Calgary has proposed, where we're saving more of our, you know, temporary fluctuating oil and gas revenues. I think there would be an appetite for that, but I don't think we can give the NDP too much of a hard time on this because they never had the opportunity to experience a windfall. That has always happened just to our conservative governments.
1: Yeah, well, we're getting a little bit of a windfall here as a result of what's happening in the Strait of Hormuz. Certainly not going to be enough to get us to what Danielle Smith sees as a $250 billion Heritage Savings Trust Fund by 2050. But that's been her pledge. And, you know, up until the last little stretch here, they've been kiddying some money away. One would imagine with the surplus this year, they'll probably do something to that effect. So with respect to that policy that Danielle Smith has pledged towards, I mean, is that a step in the right direction?
0: It absolutely is. And it's important for the policy, but it's also important for signaling to Albertans that that's a priority that we should have. You know, that was something that Peter Lougheed said. It was moved away from, you know, in his later years by Lougheed, but especially his successors. And I appreciate that Danielle Smith has put that on the agenda and made it clear that that is an important priority. What I would love to see is some follow-up in terms of policy. Because if you're just expecting the windfalls to fill that $250 billion sovereign wealth fund, you're not going to get there. We do need to have a reckoning on tax policy where maybe we pay a sales tax here like everyone else in this country does, and that allows us to save more money for the future. It's more important to me that future generations have access to this wealth, this resource that we've been blessed with, than I get to not pay provincial sales tax on my purchases. Other people may feel differently, but I think that's a conversation we desperately need to have in this province.
1: Just, I guess, in the context of what we've been talking about here and the big announcement last week, the pseudo announcement yesterday with Doug Ford about two different pipeline projects, and certainly we know that the government here in Alberta is going to be on the hook for, I think, 45% of the West Coast pipeline off the hop anyway. We don't know what it's going to be if that project to Ontario ever comes to fruition, but Danielle Smith hinting that it could be publicly funded as well to some degree. What do you make of that as an investment? Because she says point blank, it's an investment and we are going to get paid. Is that an avenue maybe to see the money flood into the coffers? I'm a little skeptical on that myself.
0: I'm highly skeptical of that. The whole point of the sovereign wealth fund in Norway, and the reason why it works, is because it diversifies the economy away from oil and gas. It takes all the revenues that come in from their heavily taxed oil and gas industry, which includes a carbon tax, folks, and saves it for the future, and then it invests those funds in the broader market outside of Norway. If we're investing our assets, whether it's the Heritage Fund or some other public asset, in more oil and gas infrastructure, we're just adding our bet on the oil and gas economy. And look, it could pay out. Nobody has a crystal ball for the future, not even me. But we should be hedging our bets. That is the responsible, prudent, dare I say, conservative thing to do here. It is to spread our bets around in different ways, not leverage it up like it's a three times leveraged bet on a single stock, because those don't tend to go well for investors. And they won't go well for the province, I don't think, either.
1: Certainly I agree with you in the sense that it would be nice if we'd start squirreling away some of this money and that we don't wind up going down the path that we've seen in the past, where it feels a little bit like Charlie Brown and Lucy with the football. We go to check our fundings and then poof, they're gone. So, Max, appreciate you coming on and having the conversation with us, as always.
0: Always a pleasure.
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10: Continues following the weekend storms that ripped through the city, forcing a number of facilities and businesses to close their doors due to flooding. The effects still being felt and the costly damages.
11: We can stick our head in the sand and pretend that online gambling is not here. It is here, it is alive and well, and we can't shut down the internet.
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12: 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But how long will it last?
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10: Good evening and thank you for joining us. After two strong storms hit Edmonton this weekend, local festivals and city facilities are dealing with the aftermath. As Catherine Ludwig reports, even though the sun is shining, 24 hours later, it's still all hands on deck for the cleanup.
14: It's blue skies on Sunday in Edmonton, showing no evidence of the ravenous storms that ripped through the city both Friday and Saturday afternoons.
15: It was the sideways wind rain, and we had some hail, and it really did, it felt like it formed on top of us.
14: Jill Rozell with the White Avenue Art Walk says the storm was hard-hitting for the vendors at the outdoor festival.
15: We had tents that were tipped over, and we did lose a few of them in terms of the storm. The traffic light behind us completely fell over, so it felt very carnage.
14: Byron McBride is one of the vendors. Luckily, his tent and art weren't